0: been made available by the Cincinnati Association for the Blind and Visually Impaired.
1: Hello, I'm Bruce, and I'll be reading news articles from the New York Times for Friday, May 15th. Trump was flattering. Xi was resolute. The difference spoke volumes. In contrast to his rhetoric about China at home, President Trump spoke in conciliatory terms with Xi Jinping, the Chinese leader, by David E. Sanger. For President Trump, the first day of his visit to Beijing was all about the personal relationship between him and Xi Jinping, the Chinese leader. "You're a great leader," he told his host, whom he has often said he admires for his powerful control over a nation of 1.4 billion people. "I say it to everybody." Mr. Xi, unsurprisingly, spent little time Thursday on flattery. Once the 21-gun salute and precision marching by units of the People's Liberation Army were finished, the disciplined Chinese leader plunged right away into setting boundaries for the two countries' relations. "The red line was Taiwan," he said, making it abundantly clear that Mr. Trump's effort at rapprochement could crash on takeoff if he interferes with China's long-term effort to take control of the self-governing island. "The U.S. must handle the Taiwan issue with utmost caution," he said, according to a readout from Xinhua, China's official news agency. The warning came just minutes into his public remarks in the Great Hall of the People, the center of power for the People's Republic, starting just a decade into Mao's revolution. For Mr. Xi, it was all about setting boundaries from the start. The moment seemed to capture the new equilibrium between the two adversaries. Mr. Xi arrived highly scripted, leaving no doubt that for all of China's problems, deflation, depopulation, the bursting of the real estate bubble, the moment when China acts as a peer superpower had arrived. At every turn, at least as he began his two-day trip to China, Mr. Trump sounded conciliatory, the exact opposite of his portrayals of China in public appearances back home, where, during his presidential campaigns, he has talked about the country as a job stealer and national security threat. Mr. Xi, while smiling and welcoming to Mr. Trump, was quietly more confrontational, especially on Taiwan, where he delivered an unequivocal warning. "The gap spoke directly to the new level of confidence and authority Mr. Xi has adopted in his public speech, despite his challenges with the domestic economy, as he watches the United States plunge into conflict with Iran, another Middle East confrontation with no easy exit. The Chinese president designed the day meticulously, down to a visit to the Temple of Heaven, the Ming Dynasty complex not far from the Forbidden City. As Mr. Trump sat in the 13th century wonder, he got a history lesson from the Chinese leader, tailored to echo the modern era. At his toast at a televised state banquet on Thursday night, Mr. Trump came with a lesson of his own, describing links between China and the United States that went back to the Empress of China, the ship that took a 14-month journey in 1783 to open trade and bring the first American diplomats to what was then known as Canton, now called Zhangzhou. "We've gotten along when there were difficulties," We worked it out, Mr. Trump said. But even then, he cast relations in personal terms, making clear that the huge divisions between the two countries had to be solved by two strong leaders. I would call you, and you would call me, whenever we had a problem. People don't know. Whenever we had a problem, he said. We worked that out very quickly, and we're going to have a fantastic future together. For his part, Mr. Xi returned to his mantra. To keep from turning competition into conflict, the two nations must keep from falling into the theorized trap. The trap, popularized by Harvard professor Graham Allison in his book, Destined for War, Can America and China Escape Thucydides' Trap?, comes when a rising power challenges a status quo power, often leading to war. It was the rise of Athens and the fear that rise engendered in Sparta, the ancient Greek historian Thucydides wrote, that made war inevitable. Mr. Xi proposed a familiar solution. Ban talk of competition between the number one and number two economic superpowers, a regular staple of the Biden White House, and focus on stability, a governing characteristic really associated with Mr. Trump. The common interests between China and the United States outweigh our differences, Mr. Xi said, according to state media. Stability in China-U.S. relations is a boon to the world. But unlike Mr. Trump, he explored the alternative scenario. If handled poorly, the two countries will collide or even clash, putting the entire U.S.-China relationship in an extremely dangerous situation, he said, a clear reference to Taiwan, according to the readout. If much of this sounds familiar, it was. Mr. Xi has go-to homilies, part of his philosopher king approach to ruling over China. And in this summit, he invented one new one. He said he agreed with Mr. Trump on a new vision of building a constructive China-U.S. relationship of strategic stability. As Rush Doshi, a China scholar at Georgetown University, noted, that sounded like an effort to lock in truce favorable to them, and they want to do so beyond Trump, with this post-trade war detente setting the baseline. Future disputes over China's excess manufacturing capacity or rebuilding American military capability in the Indo-Pacific could be declared a violation of this frame, he wrote on X. The contrast with Mr. Trump's style, where summits are first and foremost for instant deals, usually ones he can boast will provide jobs or sales, is often jarring. Mr. Trump, for example, brought a group of business executives whose presence, he said, was intended to show respect for China while seeking market access. It had a familiar ring to it. The days when Bill Clinton and George W. Bush brought business leaders to explore the promise of the Chinese market, often for the first time. But Mr. Trump's delegation came with decades of experience, much of it bitter. Some of them were survivors of the battles over intellectual property theft and sharp restrictions intended to favor local Chinese industry. Mr. Xi did not bring an equivalent group. there were no executives from BYD, the huge Chinese car maker, trying to figure out how to do business in the United States, or DeepSeek, an innovative artificial intelligence firm at the heart of the battle with AI firms in the United States. There were other discordant notes heard just beneath the noise of the clinking glasses and optimistic toasts. In contrast to the Chinese readout, the American account, released by the White House, talked about cracking down on fentanyl precursors, a long-running issue with China, and buying American agricultural goods. It did not mention Taiwan or China's restriction on rare earths or its rapid nuclear weapons buildup. The White House also described the United States and China as aligned on the need to reopen the Strait of Hormuz and keep it free of Iranian tolls. All that was true, but ignored the deeper complication. Despite American entreaties, China is unlikely to deploy whatever influence it has with the Iranians for free. What the price might be is unclear. The real test of how these two men debate their differences might come on Friday morning, when Mr. Trump is scheduled for much smaller meetings with Mr. Xi. It is the kind of session he likes best, leader to leader. And once he leaves Chinese airspace, he seems likely to present his preferred version of those talks. The Chinese government will likely be more circumspect. Trump might welcome Chinese investment, but America is wary. A pledge for more Chinese investment could face backlash given long-standing national security concerns in the United States. By Alan E. Rappaport. A hallmark of President Trump's second term has been his penchant for negotiating economic deals with countries that pledge to invest trillions of dollars in the United States. It's now pouring in from all parts of the world, Mr. Trump said during a speech last fall, in which he boasted of nearly $20 trillion of foreign investment. The meetings this week between Mr. Trump and China's leader Xi Jinping in Beijing are expected to include talks over purchases of American farm products and planes and the possibility of expanding access for American companies into China's vast consumer market. There has also been speculation that Mr. Trump and his advisors are seeking a major investment from China. But such a pledge could be complicated by deep distrust in the United States towards Chinese firms, which many workers blame for the hollowing out of American manufacturing. Treasury Secretary Scott Bessent acknowledged the challenge in an interview on CNBC on Thursday, explaining that the United States and China were working to develop an investment board that would determine what sectors were acceptable for Chinese investment. That would essentially provide China with guidance on how to invest in the United States without its transactions being blocked by the Committee on Foreign Investment, an interagency group that reviews foreign investment and is led by Mr. Bessent. Look, there are plenty of things that the Chinese could invest in the U.S., said Mr. Bessent, who is in Beijing with Mr. Trump. Chinese investment in the United States has declined sharply in recent years amid tougher investment screening standards nationally and at the state level. That sentiment could ultimately clash with Mr. Trump's transactional instincts and his desire to return home with a big-ticket win. If Trump were to be committed to a major investment deal with China, there's still a challenge of implementation, said Kyle Jaros, an expert on U.S.-China ties at the University of Notre Dame. It would take real follow-through to overcome a lot of the political and regulatory barriers that are in place right now. According to a report published last month by the research firm Rhodium Group, less than $3 billion of Chinese investment in the United States was announced in 2025. That was the lowest on record, with investment peaking at around $45 billion in 2016. The United States has imposed tight restrictions on Chinese investment out of national security concerns, making it difficult for Chinese firms to build factories near military facilities. Some states have also enacted restrictions on Chinese purchases of real estate and farmland. China's clean energy technology, such as electric vehicles and batteries, has also faced challenges in the United States because of political backlash. There was a surge of Chinese investment in those sectors after clean energy and tax legislation was passed under the Biden administration in 2022. But according to Rhodium, more than half of those investments have been canceled, paused, or delayed. A $2.4 billion electric vehicle battery factory that the Chinese company Gotion was building in Michigan was canceled last year after the community there protested and mounted legal challenges to stop the project. Other types of Chinese investment have also stirred controversy. That includes the recent purchase by Nongfu Spring, a Chinese bottled water company, of a warehouse in New Hampshire that it wants to turn into a bottling facility. The purchase was reviewed last year by the state's attorney general. After the inquiry found that there was no wrongdoing associated with the transaction, Governor Kelly Ayotte of New Hampshire issued executive orders to block China, Russia, and Iran from getting access to data or purchasing land or property in the state. Foreign adversaries like China should not be doing business in New Hampshire, said Ms. Ayotte, a Republican. There continues to be deep skepticism within the U.S. automobile industry about competition from China. Last month, a group of American steel associations sent a letter to top Trump administration officials urging them to keep Chinese car manufacturers out of the United States. As representatives of our nation's manufacturing sector, we urge you to ensure American competitiveness by not surrendering access to the U.S. auto market to the Chinese Communist Party, they wrote. Additionally, allowing Chinese companies and Chinese autos into the U.S. would create consequential, unacceptable national security risks. Agriculture also remains a contentious issue. The chairman of the House Select Committee on China, Representative John Molinar, a Republican from Michigan, introduced new legislation this month that would ban China from acquiring U.S. farmland. Food security is national security, and we cannot allow foreign adversaries like China to buy up American farmland near our most sensitive military and critical infrastructure sites, Mr. Molinar said. The bipartisan bill would create a requirement for the federal government to review Chinese deals involving ports and telecommunications infrastructure. It would also apply to purchases made by investors from Russia, Iran, and North Korea. Michael Pillsbury, a China scholar who has served as an outside advisor to the Trump administration, said that the president's advisors were concerned about Chinese investments in sensitive sectors such as semiconductors, artificial intelligence, biotechnology, aerospace, and critical minerals. It has been a challenge, he said, to come up with a white list of sectors that could be considered safe. The red lines have moved back and forth as the nature of technology has changed, Mr. Pillsbury said. He added that while Mr. Trump is eager to announce a $1 trillion Chinese investment pledge, he is mindful not to incite political backlash. I think there's been an effort by the administration to avoid getting into a fight with the China hawks, Mr. Pillsbury added. Ahead of Mr. Trump's trip to China, a White House official downplayed the idea that the administration was seeking to create a new $1 trillion Chinese investment program. The White House continues to be focused on pushing China to increase its purchases of American farm goods, which it boycotted for much of last year when trade tensions flared. Despite the anticipation of a Chinese investment pledge, the details and follow-through will be important. While Mr. Trump has said that foreign investments have topped $20 trillion, according to the White House's own investment tracker, U.S. and foreign investment pledges made during Mr. Trump's second term total $10.6 trillion. Foreign leaders appear to have learned that they can win favor with Mr. Trump by promising whopping investment pledges that they might not fulfill. The devil is in the details, said Philip Ludwigsen, a partner in King & Spalding, who specializes in national security risks and foreign investment, about not only where the investment goes, but also whether it happens at all. Supreme Court allows abortion pill access by mail to continue. A federal appeals court ruling against the Food and Drug Administration would have restricted access by mail to mifepristone by Anne E. Morrow. The Supreme Court on Thursday ruled that a widely used abortion medication could continue to be prescribed by telehealth and sent to patients by mail. Two manufacturers of mifepristone had asked the Supreme Court to intervene after the conservative U.S. Court of Appeals for the Fifth Circuit restricted access to the medication nationwide. The Supreme Court's brief order means that the Fifth Circuit's decision will remain blocked, perhaps for months, while litigation continues in the lower courts. The issue could eventually return to the High Court. The majority did not explain the reasons for its ruling, as is often the case when it issues emergency orders. Justices Clarence Thomas and Samuel Alito, Jr., the two most conservative justices, dissented, with Justice Alito calling the majority order remarkable and complaining that it was unreasoned. The Fifth Circuit ruled on May 1st in response to a lawsuit filed by the state of Louisiana seeking to reimpose a requirement that patients obtain the medication only after seeing a provider in person. The FDA first lifted that regulation in 2021, making it possible for people in Louisiana and other states with strict abortion bans to receive the pills through the mail. Nearly two-thirds of abortions in the United States are now carried out with abortion pills, and about one-quarter involve telehealth, a virtual visit with a health care provider. The Supreme Court eliminated the nationwide right to abortion in 2022, but legal battles over the issue have continued. In its lawsuit, Louisiana has asserted that the FDA's decision to remove the in-person dispensing requirement was based on inadequate or flawed data, a claim medical organizations dispute, citing more than 100 studies that have found that milfaprestone is safe and that the serious complications from taking it are rare. Liz Murrell, the state's attorney general, said the regulations had resulted in about 1,000 illegal abortions in the state each month, and thousands of dollars in Medicaid costs to treat women harmed by milfaprestone. In a statement on Thursday, Ms. Murrell said, "It's shocking that the Supreme Court would block this common sense return to medically ethical practices and oversight." Justice Alito, in his dissent, agreed with the state that its ban had been thwarted by certain medical providers, private organizations, and states that abhor laws like Louisiana's and seek to undermine their enforcement. He characterized the shipping of abortion medication into states with strict bans as the perpetration of a scheme to undercut the Supreme Court's decision overturning Roe v. Wade, which, he noted, restored the right of each state to decide how to regulate abortions within its borders. The manufacturers, Danco Laboratories and Gen BioPro, told the justices that a ruling in Louisiana's favor could cause broad disruptions to the pharmaceutical industry and lead to state-by-state second-guessing of all sorts of drug regulations. The companies pointed to the Supreme Court's decision 2 years ago rejecting a similar challenge from anti-abortion doctors. In that case, the court unanimously held that the FDA's loosening of regulations had not caused the type of direct harm to the doctors that would give them standing to sue. Abby Long, a spokeswoman for Danco, expressed relief in a statement on Thursday, saying that the Fifth Circuit's rulings had been unprecedented and immediately caused nationwide chaos and confusion for patients and providers prescribing. The clash over access to milfaprestone has put the Trump administration in a difficult political position ahead of the midterm elections. Many of the president's supporters oppose abortion, but restricting access is not considered a broadly winning position in many critical contests. While Justice Department lawyers defended the FDA in the lower courts, they have not said whether the administration ultimately supports allowing the pills to be made. Rather, administration lawyers have said that the FDA is conducting a review of milfaprestone's safety and have asked the lower courts to delay Louisiana's lawsuit until that review is complete. But after losing in the appeals court, the administration made the unusual decision to forego any filing at the Supreme Court, taking no position on how the justices should rule. Julia Kaye, an attorney with the American Civil Liberties Union's Reproductive Freedom Project, criticized the administration's silence. "When nationwide access to a critical abortion and miscarriage medication was on the line, the Trump administration refused to defend the FDA's action," she said in a statement on Thursday. Medication abortion usually involves a two-drug regimen. Milfaprestone blocks a hormone necessary for pregnancy to continue, followed 24 to 48 hours later by a second medication, misoprostol, which causes contractions similar to a miscarriage. The Louisiana case targets milfaprestone, which the FDA approved for abortion in 2000. Misoprostol, which is also used for other medical conditions, is not affected by the Fifth Circuit ruling. In April, a district court judge in Louisiana, said the state was likely to win its challenge to the regulation, but declined to pause the availability of pills by mail while the lawsuit proceeded. Instead, the judge gave the FDA time to complete the safety review of milfaprestone. In its ruling earlier this month, the Fifth Circuit sided with Louisiana, echoing the state's arguments that the FDA's regulations were undermining its laws protecting unborn human life and also causing it to spend Medicaid funds on emergency care for women harmed by milfaprestone, according to the order written by Judge Stuart Kyle Duncan, a Trump appointee. He was joined by Judge Kurt D. Engelhardt, another Trump appointee, and Judge Leslie Southwick, who was appointed by President George W. Bush. Supreme Court agrees to fast-track Louisiana voting map decision. Louisiana voters who successfully challenged the state's voting map as an illegal racial gerrymander had asked the justices to quickly return the case to the lower courts, clearing the way for a newer map, by Abby Van Sickle and Emily Corcoran. The Supreme Court, on Monday evening, agreed to immediately transmit to the lower courts its opinion striking down Louisiana's congressional map, rather than wait 32 days, as would have been routine. Last week's landmark opinion from the court, which weakened the Voting Rights Act by concluding that one of Louisiana's majority black congressional districts was an unconstitutional racial gerrymander, has set off a chaotic scramble in the state. Governor Jeff Landry, a Republican, delayed a primary for House races, even with early voting scheduled to begin on Saturday, so that the state legislature could work to immediately redraw maps. Republicans, who control the legislature, are expected to try to eliminate at least one of the state's two majority black districts. Early voting in the state's other races, including votes on constitutional amendments and a hotly contested Republican Senate primary, went forward. It was not immediately clear what effect Monday's decision to send the case back to the lower courts without delay would have on the effort to speedily redistrict. Those moves have been challenged in court. But a group of white voters who had challenged the Louisiana map and won their case before the Supreme Court had requested the move, believing that the technical step would make it easier to proceed quickly, and the court's action does clear one barrier to drawing a new map. In a one-paragraph, unsigned order, the court explained that ordinarily, the clerk of the Supreme Court waits the 32 days to send the opinion in order to give the losing party time to ask the justices to reconsider the case. It is exceptionally rare for the court to agree to rehear a case once it has been argued and decided. In the Louisiana case, the justices wrote, state officials who had defended the map and were on the losing side of the case had not opposed the request to expedite. Although a group of black voters who had intervened in the case had expressed their opposition, the justices wrote, those voters had not expressed any intent to use the 32-day window to ask the court to reconsider its decision. In a scathing dissent, Justice Ketanji Brown Jackson, one of the court's three liberals and the first black woman to serve on the court, asserted that the court's decision to overturn Louisiana's voting map had spawned chaos in the state. She called the court's decision to expedite the transmittal of the opinion tantamount to an approval of Louisiana's rush to pause the ongoing election in order to pass a new map. She said the court was diving into the political fray with an abandon that was unwarranted and unwise. Justice Samuel A. Alito, Jr., one of the court's conservatives, responded in an unusually sharply worded concurrence. Justice Jackson's position, he wrote, would require that the 2026 congressional elections in Louisiana be held under a map that has been held to be unconstitutional. He was joined by Justices Clarence Thomas and Neil M. Gorsuch, both conservatives. Justice Alito called Justice Jackson's assertions that the court was improperly using its power a groundless and utterly irresponsible charge. The ruling was the latest move in a scramble to draw up new midterms maps across the South following the court's landmark ruling on April 29th, which gutted the remaining pillar of the Voting Rights Act. The court's decision in the case, Louisiana versus Calais, found that the state's map, which had created a second majority black district, violated the Constitution's Equal Protection Clause. That decision could make it harder for lawmakers to create majority-minority districts throughout the country and has set off a scramble in states across the South to redistrict before the midterm elections. Absentee ballots had already been requested in some states. Louisiana's legislature was already in session when the ruling came down. Two Republican-led states in the South, Alabama and Tennessee, are convening special legislative sessions this week, aiming to take action before their primaries. Alabama, which gaveled into session on Monday, is moving to delay some of its primaries in hopes that the Supreme Court will pave the way for them to take up a new map. In Tennessee, where a legislative session is scheduled to begin on Tuesday, the Republican supermajority is widely expected to approve a map that would eliminate its lone majority black district. The seat is currently held by a Democrat, Representative Steve Cohen. Legislative leaders have not yet shared their proposals publicly. They were promised new septic tanks. Trump called it illegal DEI. The Justice Department ended a deal that had helped fund a solution to the sewage crisis in rural Alabama. Almost like we are starting all over again, one activist said, by Bernard Mokum. Behind Dana Anderson's home in central Alabama, a plastic pipe carries waste from her toilet through her backyard, discarding it outdoors. Three or four times a year, a spell of heavy rain forces the excrement back up into the house. It is a plight that has long plagued residents across Alabama's Black Belt, a stretch of largely rural communities so named for its dark soil and history of slavery. Cotton flourished in the region for the same reasons that conventional septic tanks fail there. The soil is dense and holds onto water. Today, there are more than 50,000 people in the region who pipe raw sewage into open trenches and pits. Now, a seeming solution to the public health problem has been stymied by an unlikely force. The Trump administration's war on diversity, equity, and inclusion programs. 3 years ago, the Biden administration concluded its first ever environmental justice investigation that Alabama officials had failed to adequately address the sanitation crisis disproportionately affecting the black residents of Lowndes County. The state agreed to an interim agreement that unlocked millions of dollars in federal funding to provide homeowners with septic tanks that could handle the difficult soil. But soon after President Trump returned to office last year, the Justice Department ended the settlement, calling it illegal DEI. The administration also scuttled a separate $14 million EPA grant that had been earmarked to install new systems and provide workforce training across Lowndes, Hale, and Wilcox counties. Community activists fear the region may be doomed to enduring wastewater challenges forever. "We thought we had a solution," said Catherine Coleman Flowers, the founder of Alabama-based Center for Rural Enterprise and Environmental Justice, who has helped to put a spotlight on the crisis. "It's almost like we are starting all over again."

Flowers, the founder of Alabama-based Center for Rural Enterprise and Environmental Justice, who has helped to put a spotlight on the crisis. It's almost like we are starting all over again. The funds have been filtering through the Alabama Department of Public Health to local nonprofit groups, which have taken on the responsibility of installing the systems. Now, though, the money that flowed from the settlement will expire in October. So the groups are turning to whatever other funds they have and telling some owners that they may have to keep waiting for relief. In interviews, many Black Belt residents said they had never heard of DEI. One woman even wondered whether the term originated with the president. Some questioned what role race had actually played in their wastewater challenges. "I don't think it's a race issue," said Ms. Anderson, noting that the leadership of Wilcox County was predominantly Black. She was one of the homeowners who would have gotten a new septic tank and is now out of luck. But others tied the sanitation struggles to the legacies of slavery and segregation, linking the persistent poverty in the Black Belt to systemic racism. The agreement that Alabama had reached with the Biden administration stopped the state from leveling fines and other penalties against Lowndes County residents who violated sanitation laws. It also ensured that the state would be an active participant in the solution, requiring it to track the number of residents without reliable sanitation, disseminate information about the health risks from raw sewage exposure, and seek funding sources to comply with the agreement. In a statement, the Alabama Department of Health denied that it had discriminated against Black residents and said that it would continue to expand grant funds associated with the installation of wastewater systems until funds expire. Some leaders fear the Supreme Court's recent blow to the Voting Rights Act may further diminish political support for the majority Black region. "We cannot return to a time when the basic needs of these communities were ignored," said Representative Terry Sewell, who represents the region in Congress and had championed the 2023 federal agreement. Across the Black Belt, circumstances vary. Some homeowners have straight pipes snaking behind their homes where their untreated waste creeps over their property line onto their neighbor's land. Others purchased conventional septic tanks decades ago, which have since failed and deteriorated into cesspools and lagoons. The flies and odor can prevent homeowners from spending time in their backyards. One day in March, a property owner had a swarm of gnats perched on the walls of his bathtub and appeared to be waiting for waste to rise through the drain. State researchers estimate that up to 4 million gallons of raw sewage enter the region's water system per day. The burden of installing septic systems falls on property owners if they live outside the limits of a municipal sewer system, as many in the Black Belt do. But many residents cannot afford the costly engineered systems that are needed to withstand the impermeable clay soil. And local counties do not generate enough tax revenue to help. In Lowndes County, for example, the poverty rate hovers around 30%, almost three times
the National

national average. Several nonprofit groups have taken on the work of installing septic tanks in the county, but two of them do not regularly share information, and one has implied that the other has committed fraud. Still, the groups admit that the system would benefit from more collaboration. Some activists have faulted state officials for making local nonprofits play such a vital role. There needs to be an overseeing body, said Carmelita Arnold, president of the Lowndes County Unincorporated Wastewater Program. And the groups agree that without federal aid, the issue will persist. If the current administration doesn't change their mind about funding, it won't be solved, said Sherry Bradley, the executive director of the Black Belt Unincorporated Wastewater Program. We have a solution, she added, but it takes funding. Ms. Bradley worked at the State Health Department for four decades and oversaw the wastewater issue as the agency's Bureau of Environmental Services director. She said she knew back then that there had been raw sewage on the ground and had even issued violations in Lowndes County. But, she said, that she was not aware of the full extent of the crisis until 2017, when a United Nations report compared the conditions in the county to those in the developing world. For many Black Belt residents, land has been passed down through generations. Andrew Rivas, 83, still raises horses and goats on the 40 acres that his grandfather purchased many years ago near Tyler, Alabama, in Lowndes County. He was proud of owning the land. After the Civil War, the government reneged on its promise to give emancipated people 40 acres and a mule. But Mr. Rivers said his grandfather was determined to buy the 40 acres. Waste flows from his mobile home through a 50-foot pipe into a trench near a creek. When it rains, he said, the waste ends up in the watershed. Mr. Rivas signed up for a new septic tank 2 years ago, but it is unclear if he will get one before the funding expires. The Lowndes County Unincorporated Wastewater Program has installed around 35 septic tanks since 2024. The group still has around 140 homeowners on its list, and Ms. Arnold, the president, hopes to install 30 more systems by October. But slow permit approval could get in the way, as could bad weather. The organization has also been hampered by a lack of cash reserves to be able to pay for the work up front. Last May, it took out a $1 million loan from a local bank in order to make progress. Merlene Wilson, 67, has been promised a new septic tank at her home in Wilcox County. She is eager for her grandchildren to be able to play in the backyard, but she feels terrible for the dozens of homeowners who won't get one now. Community outreach officials in the county have whittled a list of 100 homeowners hoping for septic tanks down to 20 by drawing 13 names from a hat and then giving seven others priority because they signed up first. It is really sad. This is one of the poorest counties in Alabama, and we need them, said Miss Wilson, referring to the septic tanks. I was just blessed to get the funding. U.S. abruptly cancels deployment of 4,000 troops to Poland. It was unclear why Defense Secretary Pete Hegseth called off the deployment to Poland, which has close relations with the United States. By Eric Schmidt. The Defense Department has abruptly canceled the deployment of more than 4,000 troops to Poland,
three U.S. Army officials said on Thursday, part of a realignment of American forces in Europe announced this month that has caught many military officials off guard. 2 weeks ago, the Pentagon said it was withdrawing 5,000 troops from Germany and would redeploy them to the United States and other posts overseas. It also canceled a plan developed under the Biden administration to place a missile-equipped artillery unit in Europe. Those decisions came after President Trump angrily responded to remarks by Germany's Chancellor Friedrich Merz that Iran had humiliated the United States. Mr. Merz questioned how Mr. Trump planned to end that conflict. It was unclear why Defense Secretary Pete Hegseth canceled the deployment to Poland, which has close relations with the United States and had been considered a possible location for some of the forces leaving Germany. There are now about 7,400 U.S. troops in Poland, and the Army 5th Corps has its forward headquarters in Poznan, Poland. It was also not immediately clear whether the 4,000 troops assigned to the canceled mission in Poland would count against the drawdown in Germany or be in addition to that. A Defense Department official speaking on the condition of anonymity to discuss operational matters said the current thinking assumed a net reduction of 5,000 troops between Poland, Germany, and possibly other European countries, but added that internal planning was in flux. A Pentagon spokesman declined to comment on Mr. Hegseth's decision. Mr. Trump has told reporters that troop cuts in Europe would go even deeper. He has insisted that we're cutting a lot further than 5,000 service members from Germany, and threatened to also pull troops out of Italy and Spain, countries that the president says have not supported the administration's goals in the U.S. war against Iran. Pentagon officials have said that the administration's long-term aim is for European allies to shoulder more of the responsibility for defending the continent and lessen the U.S. military role there. The Pentagon's pullbacks from Germany were sharply criticized by Democrats, as well as some senior Republicans in Congress, who cited the conflicts in Ukraine and the Middle East. The cancellation of the deployment of the 2nd Armored Brigade Combat Team of the 1st Cavalry Division is probably a part of a broader realignment of the U.S. forces in Europe, said the Army officials and other U.S. military officials who spoke on the condition of anonymity to discuss operational matters.

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To find out more about the WHRO Voice, please call area code 757-889-9379.

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The Virginian Pilot airs live at 10 a.m. with rebroadcast at 3 p.m. The Daily Press airs live at 11:30 and can be heard again at 4:30 in the afternoon. The Eastern Shore Post airs at 1 p.m. and again at 7 in the evening. Weekly edition from WHRV begins at 2 p.m. and can be heard again at 9 p.m. Tidewater Hispanic News and Español airs at 2:30 p.m. and also at 9:30 in the evening. At 6 o'clock, your evening begins with All Things Considered and Marketplace. At 8 o'clock, tune in for the New York Times. The Washington Post can be heard at 10 p.m., followed by the Wall Street Journal at 11 o'clock. And from midnight until 8:10 a.m., enjoy a variety of late-night programs from the Virginia Voice and WHRV, including book readings, the BBC World Service, and Morning Edition. 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
2: And I'm Barry Graham.
1: We highlight the week's news and stories happening all over Hampton Roads. There's a ton of great stories headed your way in this week's program. Data centers are popping up in communities around the country. They aren't without controversy, so Suffolk wants to put rules in place for any prospective centers.
2: Dr. Valley Meeks became the first leader of a new clinic for people living with HIV or AIDS. Now, a musical about her work called Dr. Smile opens Friday in Virginia Beach. WHRO spoke with Meeks about her work and the play.
1: ICE arrests happen in a flash without warning. WHRO's Toby Cox speaks with one family who are still reeling from the sudden loss of their husband and father.
2: We'll get into these stories and more, but first, this news update from NPR.
3: Live from NPR News in Washington, I'm Janine Herbst. Grain markets fell after President Trump left China with no firm trade deal for American soybean farmers. NPR's Kirk Siegler reports many farmers are nervous going into the planting season, with China historically being their biggest buyer.
4: There had been hope that the summit would result in China committing to buy even more than the 25 million metric tons of soybeans that the White House says it's agreed to annually. That's only a verbal agreement, and nothing out of the summit was put on paper, nor was there a deal to buy even more, which caused prices to plummet by 24 cents. Here's analyst Brian Split on the podcast Standard Grain.
5: We're running out of time to get additional details. And again, hopefully if there are details, it's something concrete, not just, hey, it's billions of dollars of goods by the end of the season. I think the trade would really like to see something specific.
4: Export-dependent farmers tell NPR they're nervous about that and that no other firm deals were inked for commodities like corn. Kirk Siegler, NPR News, New York.
3: Colorado Democratic governor has shortened the prison sentence for Tina Peters, a former clerk convicted of tampering with election equipment after the 2020 election. Colorado Public Radio's Benta Berkland has more.
6: The controversial decision follows a months-long pressure campaign from President Trump and his administration to free Peters from state custody. Governor Jared Polis says her nearly nine-year sentence in 2024 was too long. She will be eligible for parole June 1st.
7: This is not a pardon. It's really making sure that her free speech was not a criteria for her overly harsh sentencing.
6: A Colorado appeals court ordered she be resentenced last month, saying the judge had sentenced Peters too harshly for her beliefs. This commutation puts Polis directly at odds with his own party and election clerks. For NPR News, I'm Benta Berkland in Colorado.
3: The CIA director made an unannounced visit to Cuba yesterday, delivering a strong warning from President Trump to Cuba's communist leaders. This as Cuba says it's run out of fuel and it's dealing with near total blackouts. There are questions on whether President Trump will do to Cuba what he did to Venezuela in ousting President Nicolas Maduro in January. NPR's Greg Myrie has more.
8: We should note that Trump dispatched Ratcliffe to Venezuela in January, less than 2 weeks after U.S. troops seized that country's president, Nicolas Maduro, who remains in U.S. custody in New York. Now, Ratcliffe laid out what the U.S. expected of Venezuela at that time, and the Trump administration describes the relationships in generally positive terms, though it's mostly the same people as before, minus Maduro.
3: NPR's Greg Myrie reporting. Venezuela supplied Cuba with oil, but the U.S. now controls Venezuela's oil industry and has stopped shipments to Cuba. This is NPR News. An Ebola outbreak in northeastern Democratic Republic of the Congo has killed at least 65 people, according to Africa CDC. NPR's Jonathan Lambert reports the outbreak has alarmed some global health experts.
9: The DRC has experienced several Ebola outbreaks recently. Just last fall, an outbreak killed 45 people over the course of several months. The fact that this new outbreak has already reported more deaths in just the first official announcement is causing major concern. So far, officials report 246 suspected cases. They're concentrated in two mining towns, Mongwalu and Rampara, where many people come and go for work. There's also ongoing conflict in the region. That could help fuel transmission in nearby cities, though the risk to people outside that area is currently low. Initial tests suggest the strain behind this outbreak isn't covered by the one licensed Ebola vaccine. That could make containment harder. Jonathan Lambert, NPR News.
3: The Texas Supreme Court today refused to declare that the Democratic lawmakers who briefly left the state in 2025 to block a vote on new congressional maps pushed by President Trump had vacated their offices. Governor Greg Abbott and state Republicans wanted the Democrats punished for allegedly abandoning their offices. Democrats say they were exercising their right to dissent. The state's high court says Abbott and other Republicans had already handled the matter through fines and noted that the Democrats returned on their own within a few weeks. I'm Janine Herbst, and you're listening to NPR News from Washington.
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1: It's WHRO's weekly edition. Communities around the country have taken the plunge to establish enormous data centers in their backyards, and localities throughout Hampton Roads are also seeking to attract more data centers. But as WHRO's Nick McNamara reports, Suffolk is saying pump the brakes. The city wants to put rules in place for the industry.
11: Suffolk's regulations don't mention data centers. Kevin Wine, director of planning and community development, warned the city council recently that provisions for warehouses could be construed to allow them, though.
12: We want to make sure that these are placed in appropriate locations where their potential for negative impacts to those that are already there is minimized before it's placed.
11: The rules intended to keep them from homes and schools will likely have noise, setback, and buffer standards. Data center development could face resident resistance, however. A project failed last year in Chesapeake after people spoke up about the center's intensive water and power consumption and incessant humming from their cooling systems. Some Suffolk groups have already opposed and filed lawsuits against large warehouses in recent years also. Nick McNamara, WHRO News.
13: A new nonprofit wants to plant more community gardens in Hampton Roads as food costs rise. WHRO's Toby Cox says it's an opportunity to give people more access to fresh produce.
14: Volunteers get their hands dirty planting seeds outside Knox Presbyterian Church in Norfolk's Colonial Place.
15: Carrots are right here, and then radishes are right there.
14: Stuart Nesbitt shovels soil and compost into a bucket and pours it into a garden bed. He says the goal is to keep things growing throughout the year for anyone to pick when they need it.
16: If you put food in the food pantry that's sitting right over there on the corner, it'll be gone in 30 minutes because there's such a need right here.
14: Federal reports show fruits and vegetables cost 6% more than last year. Aaron Novotny leads the new nonprofit Community Farmers, which is helping the church expand its garden.
17: We want to teach people to grow their own food so they're able to really take the power into their own hands, especially with the cost of groceries right now.
14: Novotny says they're planning more workshops and gardens to combat food insecurity. Toby Cox, WHRO News.
1: Virginia Beach City Council adopted a nearly $2.9 billion budget Tuesday. WHRO's John Doucette breaks down the numbers.
18: Council unanimously adopted an operating budget and capital spending plan. It followed weeks of discussions, including about a decision to offer tax relief through a personal property tax credit of up to $80 per vehicle, rather than lowering the city's real estate tax rate. Even with the same rate, rising assessments mean higher tax bills. Mayor Bobby Dyer tells WHRO the council faced tough choices.
19: We don't want to raise taxes, but by the same token, we have to maintain the quality of life. And, it's a great place to live, work, and play, and we're going to keep it that way.
18: Councilmember Barbara Henley supported the budget with her colleagues, but said the city needs to give more attention to road projects which have been on hold for too long. John Doucette, WHRO News.
13: Norfolk City Council has greenlit a more than $1.5 billion operating budget for 2027. But WHRO's Brian Saunders reports a growing rift over where money is spent has stalled the city's capital improvement plan.
20: Council passed a budget that creates a dedicated pothole crew, adds more than 30 new firefighter positions, as well as additional legal staff in the Commonwealth's Attorney's Office. But Eastside residents feel underserved by the city's long-term development plans. Kathy O'Hara with the Eastside Civic League says the city is ignoring a promise for a fitness and library hub there.
21: Notice we are wearing green. It is meant as a message to you. It's time to show us the money.
20: Residents say downtown is being prioritized, while Military Circle redevelopment is left out. The proposed capital budget calls for more than $50 million to reimagine the site of MacArthur Mall. Council will revisit the capital budget again May 19th. Brian Saunders, WHRO News.
1: The F-22's transition to Joint Base Langley-Eustis is nearly complete with the opening of a new hangar. WHRO's Steve Walsh brings us the latest from the peninsula.
22: The $45 million, 76,000 square foot hangar was finished in April, according to an Air Force release. Langley became the only training hub for the Air Force's most advanced fighter after a 2018 hurricane in Florida devastated Tyndall Air Force Base. The Air Force made the decision to permanently relocate the F-22As from Florida to Langley in 2021. Construction began in 2023. Along with the six-bay hangar, the Air Force is building a repair building and a support facility for 92 training staff. Langley is now the only training site for F-22 pilots. Steve Walsh, WHRO News.
23: Attack drones have become a major part of modern warfare. In the Ukraine war, by some estimates, they've caused 80% of the casualties. But drones are also making it harder to treat battlefield injuries and get wounded troops to safety. Jay Price reports for the American Homefront Project.
24: When U.S. troops were wounded in Iraq and Afghanistan, they could put their hopes on something comforting, the golden hour, as it's called, a goal codified in military doctrine to evacuate the seriously wounded to higher-level trauma or surgical care, often by helicopter, within 60 minutes. Now the nature of modern warfare is putting an end to that.
25: We'd be more than happy to have the golden hour, but we're more happy sometimes to have a golden day. A person can be without any type of aid, even medical aid, for a week.
24: Speaking through an interpreter, that's Taras, a Ukrainian military surgeon who asked to be identified only by his first name to avoid Russian intelligence making him a target. He and four other members of a Ukrainian military surgical team were giving a seminar at Fort Bragg. Their audience of more than 400 included U.S. Army medics and others involved with combat casualty care. Limb injuries are common from attack drones, which drop explosive charges or explode after diving into their targets. The standard medical goal is to get tourniquets off within 2 hours, but this one was in place for 7 hours. And Tara says sometimes they're left on for days.
25: When we see that there's a lot of drones in the sky, then nobody will arrive there because nobody will risk additional lives. And the evacuation will only happen when the sky has been cleared up.
24: The Ukrainians were brought to the U.S. with federal funding by a University of North Carolina military-civilian partnership called Carolina Medic. It helps train military medical workers, including special operations medics. Nate Stokes, a former Army medic himself, is the UNC program's manager.
26: We have to get better at providing better care closer to the front line for longer periods of time. And then we have to force protect that care because we're not going to be able to get the patients away as often or as quickly as we'd like.
24: For years, the U.S. military has been preparing for conflicts with sophisticated adversaries such as China that could create similar challenges in battlefield casualty care. That planning has placed greater emphasis on things like training and equipping medics and other troops to keep injured service members alive for hours or even days until evacuation is possible. Those in the audience said the Ukrainians' real-world experiences drove home the value of the changes that they've been working on. The event was hosted by the Bragg-based 18th Airborne Corps. Sergeant Major Clark Hitchcock is the Corps' senior medic.
27: I think a lot of it is just acknowledging where our gaps are, and there may not be a solution for it. And I know it's very tough to stomach, but if nobody's able to move, then that's just the reality.
24: And that golden hour, with its high survival rate?
27: That's something that we've already kind of acknowledged, that the golden window is in, the golden hour is out.
24: And while drones are creating many of the new problems, they also may be at least a modest part of the solution. The Ukrainians are now using some to deliver medical supplies and even using armored ground drones to evacuate the wounded. I'm Jay Price reporting.
1: Still ahead on Weekly Edition, the Golden Dome Project, which debuted at Fort Story, will likely cost the U.S. over $1 trillion. But first, Newport News is hosting NoodleCon Memorial Day weekend, though it's going to be altered from its original lineup. WHRO's Toby Cox reports organizers are scaling down the event just a few weeks before showtime.
14: The two-day event is part music festival, part lecture series. It includes performances from musicians including Chance the Rapper and keynote speeches by Newport News Mayor Philip Jones and tech professionals. Jones says he hopes the event attracts tourism and positions Newport News as an innovation hub.
0: We have a lot of different assets, whether it's Liebherr, the Newport News Shipyard, Jefferson Laboratory, the Secure Energy Future Center. We have all these things and we need to find a way to put them together.
14: General admission tickets were priced at $125, but organizers announced last week they're now free. Organizers also reduced capacity from around 40,000 people to 8,000. The city contributed $3 million to the Port Warwick Foundation for NoodleCon. That money came with conditions. Despite the changes, the city says the foundation met the conditions and was awarded the full $3 million. Toby Cox, WHRO News.
23: Another festival update, this time over in Norfolk. The Patriotic Festival is happening in the city this year, and next year it will return to the Virginia Beach oceanfront. WHRO's Toby Cox is back with this roundup.
14: Virginia Beach is where the Patriotic Festival started more than 20 years ago. The event is always on Memorial Day weekend. It celebrates military service members and their families with aircraft flyovers, military honors, and live music by country artists. The event was canceled in 2020 and 2021 due to the COVID-19 pandemic. The festival moved to Norfolk Scope Arena starting in 2022, citing the need for an indoor venue. The City of Virginia Beach and event partners announced this year will be the final Norfolk edition. The festival will take place on the oceanfront in 2027, marking a homecoming for the long-running event. Toby Cox, WHRO News.
1: The historic Cavalier Hotel at Virginia Beach's oceanfront could be sold. WHRO's John Doucette shares more on what that means for the hotel's future.
2: The Cavalier dates back almost a century and is a landmark at the oceanfront. It reopened in 2018 after a restoration, revitalized through a public-private partnership. The possible sale of the historic hotel and the Embassy Suites and Oceanfront Marriott to a New England firm was discussed Tuesday during a Virginia Beach Development Authority meeting. Vice Mayor Rosemary Wilson told WHRO the potential sale was a surprise. She hopes a new owner, if a sale happens, will understand what the Cavalier has meant.
4: The Cavalier is a very special place that has meant a lot to our community and to people everywhere, really. So I hope the new owners will love it and care for it.
2: The Development Authority voted Tuesday to assign the owner's interest in a financial agreement to a potential buyer. City Council could consider it next week. John Doucette, WHRO News.
23: Bond Secures is expanding emergency and maternity care at Mary Immaculate Hospital in Newport News with a new four-story patient tower. WHRO's Yiqing Wang brings us the latest.
5: The $200 million expansion will double Mary Immaculate's emergency department, expand labor and delivery services, and add a neonatal intensive care unit and new intensive care beds. Mayor Philip Jones says the expansion could improve access to care in Newport News, where traffic and distance can delay emergency response times.
6: We're a banana-shaped city. The hardest thing is getting through the road. This location is a prime location. We're going to be able to serve the entire peninsula. This is about increasing quality of life and investing over $200 million into our entire healthcare system.
5: The new tower will feature real-time patient room technology that displays care plans, scheduled tests, and staff information electronically. It's expected to be completed in summer 2028. Yiqing Wang, WHRO News.
1: In 1989, a young dentist, Dr. Valley Meeks, became the first leader of a new clinic for people living with HIV or AIDS. She became an advocate for her patients, often working with them to ensure care. She retired in 2023 and now spends some time in Norfolk, where her husband has been active in the arts community.
23: Meeks told her husband, playwright Clyde Santana, stories of her work that led to the musical Dr. Smile. It opens today at Zeider's American Dream Theater in Virginia Beach. WHRO's John Doucette spoke with Meeks about her work and why the play needed to tell the story of her patients.
3: Thank you for speaking with us.
7: Sure.
3: I wanted to start by talking about you're a young medical professional who's recently graduated and you start volunteering.
7: I came back to the dental school to volunteer. The director of the clinics had identified that there was a cohort of patients in Baltimore City that were living with HIV disease, but they needed dental care, but they could not afford it, or they were uninsured or underinsured. In the beginning, we were probably doing more providing urgent care or emergent care. And then as the clinic progressed, we were really able to provide sustainable treatment planning and care.
3: And so you're seeing, a range of patients, not just men.
7: In the beginning, we saw mostly men, but as it caught on, we saw more women.
3: Why was it important to have a specific clinic?
7: It was mainly because we were the gatekeepers for the funding to make sure that it went to the patients.
3: HIV and AIDS has changed in these decades.
7: Yes, it's changed. And I really feel privileged, glad that I've been a part of that change, or I've seen that change. When the clinic started in 1989, the patients that first were coming there had already had AIDS or AIDS patients. It was to be diagnosed HIV positive back in 89 and even before then, was really considered a death sentence.
3: You helped write the book for this play.
7: My husband, who is I'll call him the writer of the play, unbeknownst to me, as I was giving him an oral history of what I do, he was writing all this down and developing it. I would tell him, I said, this is not just me. I had a lot of help. It evolved to Dr. Smile.
3: What do you think of that?
7: It's scary. It's surreal. Three of my favorite patients, it's their story also. It's just not my story. It's my three angels, John Eichenberg, Jim Koepke, Carlton Smith, and the LGBTQ community that really fought to get care, medical care, dental care, social services to people living with HIV disease. So there were so many advocates that really worked and strived to make the people aware, make the world aware, make the government aware of people living with HIV disease and how insurance, medical care, the changes of research can help. And it has. It's turned it into a chronic disease now.
3: What do you want people to take away from seeing the play?
7: We all need to work together. And by working together, we can progress. HIV doesn't say, I'm going to choose the man, I'm going to choose a woman, I'm going to choose. They don't distinguish. They don't, discriminate.
3: Will it be strange to see this thing open?
7: Very strange. I still can't watch rehearsals without crying. And I'm hoping I'm not a ball of tears on opening night. And I hope maybe by the last show, I'll be able to sit through it without grabbing a box of tissues.
3: Thank you so much for speaking with me.
7: Thank you for asking me.
23: That was Valley Meeks, whose work with HIV/AIDS patients is told in the new musical, Dr. Smile. It premieres today at Zeider's American Dream Theater in Virginia Beach.

0: Congressional analysts predict the Golden Dome project, which debuted at Fort Story, will cost over $1 trillion.
1: A launch at NASA's Kennedy Space Center involves smoke and fire. But this smoke didn't come from rockets that propel astronauts to space.
2: This is Innovation Now, bringing you stories of revolutionary ideas, emerging technologies, and the people behind the concepts that shape the future.
1: With Kennedy Spaceport surpassing 100 successful liftoffs for the first time in 2025, and with the launch cadence expected to continue climbing in the years to come, officials recognize the need to find new ways to lessen the danger of wildfire. In January, NASA teamed up with the U.S. Fish and Wildlife Service and commercial space partners to intentionally ignite 2,600 acres at the busiest spaceport in the world. Staff oversaw two prescribed burns, one in an area that is a key habitat for federally protected wildlife that relies on periodic wildfires to thrive. The other burn occurred near the seven-story headquarters building and other iconic facilities critical to NASA's past and future space efforts. Conditions were carefully monitored to protect workers and property from both smoke and fire. Conducting burns like these will help maintain the health and resilience of the wildlife refuge and eliminate much of the excess fuel that, if ignited, could spell disaster. For Innovation Now, I'm Jennifer Pulley.
2: Innovation Now is produced by the National Institute of Aerospace through collaboration with NASA.

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At 8:10 a.m., tune in for a live reading of the Richmond Times-Dispatch from the Virginia Voice. The Virginian Pilot airs live at 10 a.m. with rebroadcast at 3 p.m. The Daily Press airs live at 11:30 and can be heard again at 4:30 in the afternoon. The Eastern Shore Post airs at 1 p.m. and again at 7 in the evening. Weekly edition from WHRV begins at 2 p.m. and can be heard again at 9 p.m. Tidewater Hispanic News and Español airs at 2:30 p.m. and also at 9:30 in the evening. At 6 o'clock, your evening begins with All Things Considered and Marketplace. At 8 o'clock, tune in for the New York Times. The Washington Post can be heard at 10 p.m., followed by the Wall Street Journal at 11 o'clock. And from midnight until 8:10 a.m., enjoy a variety of late-night programs from the Virginia Voice and WHRV, including book readings, the BBC World Service, and Morning Edition. 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

0: 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The Virginia Voice Guide and Stride. 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It is currently 10 o'clock. Coming up is the Washington Post, followed by the Wall Street Journal at 11. 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
1: Hi, this is Bridget with the Washington Post. Friday, May 15th. Xi warns Trump that mishandling Taiwan could spark conflicts. China's leader made clear his top priority is the fate of the contested island and its U.S. military support, a striking move given President Donald Trump's effort to mend ties and deliver trade deals. By Michael Burnham, Isaac Arnsdorf, and Rebecca Tan, Beijing. Chinese leader Xi Jinping warned President Donald Trump on Thursday that conflicts could emerge if the two powers mishandle Taiwan, declaring that Beijing's top priority in talks with the United States is the fate of the contested island long supported militarily by Washington. Xi's message, delivered behind closed doors in an hours-long meeting in Beijing's Great Hall of the People, was all the more striking given Trump's effort to warm up relations and deliver trade deals to boost the U.S. economy. It came after Xi welcomed Trump at an elaborate ceremony overlooking Tiananmen Square, where the Chinese military crushed pro-democracy protesters in 1989. Trump brought dozens of top U.S. business leaders with him on the trip and has made deepened trade ties a focus, downplaying the military rivalry between the two nations. Although Trump said later that the meeting was great, Xi's remarks, as reported by the Chinese Foreign Ministry, made clear that the Chinese leader intended to focus on security at a moment when Trump has shown greater willingness to flex U.S. military might. The Taiwan question is the most important issue in China-U.S. relations, Xi said, according to the Foreign Ministry readout. If it is handled properly, the bilateral relationship will enjoy overall stability. Otherwise, the two countries will have clashes and even conflicts, putting the entire relationship in great jeopardy. In the meeting, Trump did not respond to Xi's comments about Taiwan and moved on to the next topic without acknowledging them at all, according to a White House official who spoke on the condition of anonymity to discuss the sensitive closed-door meeting. A senior administration official said, however, that during the course of the meeting, both sides reiterated their long-stated positions on the issue. Secretary of State Marco Rubio, in a clip from an interview with NBC that aired Thursday, said U.S. policy on Taiwan is unchanged. From our perspective, any forced change in the status quo in the situation that's there now would be bad for both countries, he said. Ahead of his trip to Beijing, Trump said that Xi wanted to discuss U.S. arms sales to Taiwan, and that he would have the conversation, itself a shift because official U.S. policy has been that it sells weaponry to Taiwan without consulting with Beijing. Publicly, the two leaders sought to minimize any rivalry as 2 days of high-stakes meetings started Thursday, with the U.S. president and his entourage greeted by a group of flag-waving schoolchildren and troops marching in lockstep. As the day began, Trump's motorcade passed beneath the watchful eye of Communist China's founding father, Mao Zedong, whose face hangs above the entrance to the Forbidden City at the top of Tiananmen Square. Before he rolled up to the Great Hall of the People for the start of his meetings. The ceremony, with a military brass band playing the Star-Spangled Banner, a 21-gun salute, and scores of marching service members, all of identical height, almost exactly matched the last time Trump visited Beijing, early in his first term in 2017. But China is far more powerful than it was then. Trump, meanwhile, has led the United States into a war with Iran that has sealed much of the world's energy supply into the Persian Gulf and driven up prices at home. He is looking to Xi to pressure Iran to free traffic in the Strait of Hormuz and back away from its nuclear program. Rubio, in the NBC interview, said Trump raised the issue of Iran with Xi, but did not ask him for help. I don't know that there's a country on the planet that is in favor of this regime and Iran having nuclear weapons, Rubio said. The difference is we're actually trying to do something about it. Xi, meanwhile, faces a cooling economy of his own and wants to present China as the stable alternative to a U.S. that has swung on trade and security during Trump's second term. As they embarked on their meetings, Trump talked of the two leaders' personal ties, while Xi responded with a focus on the broader U.S.-China relationship. "That was an honor like few have ever seen before," Trump told Xi as they started their conversation in the Great Hall of the People. "You and I have known each other now for a long time. In fact, the longest relationship of our two countries that any president and president has had. And that's, to me, an honor." Xi, who has led China since 2013, has presided over an unprecedented centralization of power, purging opponents and entrenching himself as a leader with few rivals. Xi answered Trump with a vision of Chinese-American rule over the world, declaring his desire to avoid a Thucydides trap, a reference to the ancient Greek historian's description of rival powers pushed into war as one seeks to displace the other. "The two sides should be partners rather than rivals, achieving mutual success and shared prosperity, and finding a proper way for major powers to coexist in the new era," Xi said. A White House readout of the meeting made no mention of Taiwan, saying instead that the two leaders agreed to deepen trade ties, combat the flow of fentanyl precursors into the United States, and to get Iran to reopen the strait. China has long claimed sovereignty over Taiwan, a democratic island territory that is a powerhouse manufacturer of semiconductors and other technology. The U.S., while not officially recognizing Taiwan as an independent country, is the territory's major military backer. U.S. war planning for East Asia envisions how to defend the island against a Chinese invasion, aimed at reasserting Beijing's authority. China's military threats are the sole cause of instability for the Taiwan Strait and the Indo-Pacific region, Taiwanese government spokeswoman Michelle Lee told reporters Thursday. "Our government views positively any actions that contribute to regional stability and help manage the risks posed by the expansion of authoritarian influence." When Trump's motorcade rolled up to the Great Hall of the People, the leaders shook hands, then greeted each other's dignitaries. Xi walked down the line of U.S. officials, shaking the hands of the men who have presided over the attack on Iran that has the potential to reshape Middle East politics in a way few other events have in decades. He ended the line at Eric and Lara Trump, family members who have been seeking to tap into the vast profits to be made from the Chinese market. Then came the military salute, the band and the cheering children, who waved American and Chinese flags and flowers, and appeared to delight Trump as he clapped and gave them two thumbs up. After the meeting, the presidents toured Beijing's Temple of Heaven, one of the city's prime historic sites. Xi ended the day by hosting Trump for a lavish state dinner Thursday evening, before more meetings on Friday. On Thursday, there was little public sign of the confrontational approach that Trump took at the end of his first term as he sought to bar Chinese technology from U.S. markets. Instead, top U.S. business executives accompanied him as he sought to deepen investment flows between the countries. Apple's Tim Cook, Tesla's Elon Musk, and NVIDIA's Jensen Huang all stood behind Trump's top officials as the leaders walked the red carpet during the arrival ceremony. Xi met with U.S. business leaders in the Great Hall after his meeting with Trump. Meetings went well, Huang told reporters as he departed the Great Hall. Mr. Xi and President Trump were incredible. Former officials said that both leaders may be getting what they need out of the encounter, but that the meeting is unlikely to fundamentally reshape the relationship. Xi is giving Trump the TV-ready spectacle that he was hoping for, said Julian Gewirtz, who is director for Chinese policy on the Biden administration's National Security Council. China is hoping to trade symbolism for substance, using protocol and Trump's preference for pageantry to hold off a return to economic escalation and buy time for China to build up its strength. The size and makeup of the U.S. CEO delegation in Beijing has infused hope into the possibility of progress in negotiations over trade and investment, said Da Wei, director of the Center for International Security and Strategy at Tsinghua University. But overall expectations are still measured. An October meeting between the two leaders in South Korea came after China imposed restrictions on rare earth exports following U.S. tariffs and had a sense of crisis management, he said. If this summit can be a stepping stone for the future, that would be good enough. Former President Joe Biden did not visit Beijing while he was in the White House, though he met Xi elsewhere, so there has been a long drought in visits. No U.S. presidents visited China in the past 9 years, and that was a warning sign for U.S.-Chinese relations, said Zhang Jiadong, a former diplomat and professor at Fudan University in Shanghai. Trump's being here is sending the most important signal that China and the U.S. are no longer aiming for new breakthroughs, but striving to restore some stability, he said. Higher education. DOJ says Yale Medical School discriminated against Asian white applicants. An investigation concluded that Yale School of Medicine favored Black and Hispanic applicants. The Justice Department sent similar findings to UCLA last week. By Susan Sferluga, Laura Meckler, and Todd Wallach. The Justice Department on Thursday accused Yale School of Medicine of discriminating based on race in its admissions, by favoring Black and Hispanic applicants over white and Asian ones. The department's allegations are based on a year-long investigation that sought to determine whether Yale's admissions practices were in compliance with federal civil rights law. The agency determined that the medical school continues to intentionally discriminate against applicants based on their race, despite a 2023 Supreme Court ruling rejecting race-conscious affirmative action in college admissions. The department looked at median grade point averages and standardized test scores broken down by race and concluded that Yale's use of race resulted in a Black applicant being as much as 29 times higher odds of getting an interview for admission than an equally strong Asian applicant with similar academic credentials. The investigation did not address other factors Yale may use in admissions decisions, such as essays, transcripts, letters of recommendation, and interviews. Nor did it reveal how much scores and grades weigh in the admissions process. Scores for admitted students of all races were very high, according to the data, but there were small disparities. The median entrance exam score for admitted Black students at Yale's medical school last year was 518, and for 517 for Hispanic students, according to the Justice Department. The median score was 524 for both white and Asian students. The highest possible score is 528. The median grade point average in 2025 for admitted Black students was 3.88 and 3.91 for Hispanic students. For white students, it was 3.97 and for Asians, 3.98. The department is seeking a voluntary resolution to its investigation, but said that if this isn't possible, it may seek to compel compliance through enforcement. The students admitted to Yale School of Medicine demonstrate exceptional academic achievement and personal commitment. Its program of medical education encourages curiosity and critical thinking, and its graduates go on to become leaders in clinical care, research, and public service. Yale spokeswoman Karen Pert wrote in an email, "We will carefully review the Department of Justice's letter. Yale School of Medicine is confident in the rigorous admissions process we follow." The investigation is part of the Trump administration's aggressive effort to force changes in higher education, particularly regarding college admissions and diversity initiatives. And it's in keeping with ongoing efforts to bring lawsuits challenging admissions practices, such as those filed against Harvard and the University of North Carolina at Chapel Hill, that led to the 2023 Supreme Court ruling. Under President Donald Trump, the Justice Department has repeatedly investigated universities for alleged racial discrimination against white and Asian students, arguing that higher education's diversity goals have led to unfair treatment that is both wrong and against the law. It issued a similar finding last week to UCLA's medical school, with the agency arguing that the school used race as a primary selection criteria. Investigations have also been launched to look into admissions practices at Stanford University, the University of California's schools in Berkeley and Irvine, and the medical schools of Stanford, Ohio State University, and UC San Diego. And in a lawsuit filed against Harvard University, the administration accused the school of failing to provide admissions data as part of its ongoing investigation there. In a statement, a UCLA spokesperson said the school is reviewing the Justice Department's findings and said its admissions process was based on merit and grounded in a rigorous, comprehensive review of each applicant. "We are confident in our practices and our mission to maintain access to a high-quality education for all qualified students," the statement said. The Trump administration's approach has upended traditional civil rights enforcement, which for years focused on discrimination against people of color. Under Trump, agencies across government, including the Education Department and the Equal Employment Opportunity Commission, have pressed their case that discrimination against white and Asian people is a more urgent problem. The Justice Department has also expansively interpreted the Supreme Court's anti-affirmative action decision, declaring that the ruling barred any considering of race in education. Others suggest there is more nuance to the ruling, but those arguments have held little sway inside the Trump administration. In the Yale investigation, the department pointed to the medical school staff's circulation of a holistic admissions graphic created by the Association of American Medical Colleges that includes the words race and national origin, along with many other criteria such as community service and life experiences that could be factors in admissions decisions. A spokeswoman for the association said that graphic was from 2008 and was out of date. She pointed to more recent guidance that encourages schools to deploy a mission-aligned approach to selection and retention of students, where a program's mission helps to define merit and where a school considers whether an applicant's attributes and experiences are aligned with the program's goals. Following the 2023 Supreme Court ruling, the association offered other ideas to boost diversity that could be in compliance with the law, including giving balanced consideration to experiences and attributes alongside academic metrics. Nothing in the Supreme Court decision compels us to deviate from our goal of diversifying the healthcare workforce. David J. Scorton, CEO of the AAMC, said during a webinar with medical school leaders, "Lives depend on us diversifying the healthcare workforce." Many medical professionals and advocates have argued that it is essential to have a racially diverse medical workforce to better serve a racially diverse population. A 2025 UCLA study, for instance, found that clinical outcomes improve when patients are treated by doctors of the same or similar race or ethnicity. There are far fewer Black and Hispanic doctors, proportionately, than there are patients. It is not clear from the data presented that Yale is in fact discriminating on the basis of race, said Richard Kallenberg, director of the American Identity Project at the Progressive Policy Institute. He advocates against racial preferences, but favors preferences for lower-income students. Statistical disparities in academic qualifications between racial groups admitted to the university certainly raise red flags, but it is not definitive evidence of discrimination, said Kallenberg, who testified against Harvard's policies in the court case challenging its admissions procedures. We don't know which of those two things are going on. Economic affirmative action, which is perfectly legal, or racial, which is not, he said. For the Trump administration, a race-neutral strategy like this is also illegal if the true goal is racial diversity. Officials refer to this as using another factor as a proxy for race. Still, the Supreme Court has never said that proxies are illegal and has declined opportunities to issue rulings that could have done so, Kallenberg noted. The Supreme Court never said that seeking educational benefits of racial diversity is illegal, he said. To the contrary, they said the goal of increasing cross-racial understanding is laudable. Supreme Court preserves access to mail distribution of widely used abortion pill. The decision maintains access nationwide to medication abortion, the most common way of ending pregnancies in the United States, while litigation continues. By Justin Juvenal and Pravina Samarsajaram. The Supreme Court on Thursday ruled that patients can, for now, continue to access by mail the most commonly used abortion pill, handing anti-abortion advocates a defeat in their push to restrict medication abortion. The justices paused a decision by a U.S. appeals court in New Orleans that had reinstated a requirement that patients pick up mifepristone in person, a mandate supporters of abortion rights have framed as the biggest threat to abortion access since the Supreme Court overturned Roe v. Wade in 2022. The justices did not explain their reasoning, but the decision came over the objections of Justices Clarence Thomas and Samuel A. Alito, Jr. The court's unreasoned order granting stays in this case is remarkable. Alito wrote in his dissent, "What is at stake is the perpetration of a scheme to undermine our decision in Dobbs v. Jackson Women's Health Organization, which restored the right of each state to decide how to regulate abortions within its borders." Alito was referring to the court's decision to overturn the right to abortion 4 years ago. He wrote for the majority in that case. Thomas wrote in his dissent, "The companies are not entitled to a stay based on lost profits from their criminal enterprise." The court's action extends a brief pause on the appellate court decision Alito previously put in place. But the Thursday order is not the end of the legal case brought by the state of Louisiana, which centers on whether women in states that ban or restrict abortion can legally access the medication. Mifepristone is part of a typical two-drug combination for medication abortions, which have become the most common way of ending pregnancies in the United States. In the years after Roe was overturned, abortion pills have become a major battleground for legal fights over the procedure. The Supreme Court's emergency ruling arose from a lawsuit by Louisiana, which has a near-total ban on abortion, against the Food and Drug Administration. The High Court's ruling remains in effect while that case plays out. Louisiana is challenging an FDA rule laying out how mifepristone may be dispensed. While in-person access had once been required, the rule was relaxed under the Biden administration to preserve access to abortion during the coronavirus pandemic. Louisiana argues that the Biden-era change undermines its restrictions on abortion and the sale of drugs such as mifepristone. Earlier this month, the U.S. Court of Appeals for the Fifth Circuit temporarily reinstated the in-person requirement at Louisiana's request. The following day, two drug makers appealed that ruling to the Supreme Court. The greater availability of mifepristone has frustrated anti-abortion groups and Republicans, who expected the post-Roe era to bring a drop in abortions. Instead, abortions have increased, largely because drugs such as mifepristone can be prescribed remotely via telehealth providers. Conservative attorneys and elected officials in states with abortion bans have since looked to curb access to abortion pills and punish the providers who mail them across state lines. For years, legal experts and abortion rights advocates have said bringing back in-person dispensing would dramatically reshape abortion access. It would have the biggest impact on women living in more than a dozen states with strict abortion bans, who would lose some or nearly all access to medication abortion without telehealth and mail distribution. Women living in states where the procedure remains legal would also have to figure out where they can get the pills, which could involve travel if they live in a rural area. "It will squeeze access points," said Katie Keith, director of the Center for Health Policy and the Law at Georgetown University's O'Neill Institute. The FDA, citing a robust body of evidence showing mifepristone is safe and effective, approved it in 2000 to end early pregnancies. The drug is also used for treatment during miscarriages. The FDA required it to be dispensed in person for 2 decades. In April 2021, the agency waived that rule because of the pandemic, 1 month before the Supreme Court agreed to hear Dobbs. Then, in December 2021, the Biden administration permanently eliminated the in-person mandate. That decision would later enable abortion rights groups to make abortion pills accessible in every state, despite Roe's end. Starting in 2022, some Democratic-led states passed shield laws that allowed providers to send abortion pills to women across the country, with safeguards to protect the clinicians from interstate prosecution. Anti-abortion advocates have also pressed the Trump administration to reimpose limits on mifepristone, but the administration has sidestepped those demands, pledging only that the FDA would conduct a safety review. In April, a federal judge in Louisiana put a hold on the state's lawsuit for 6 months to give the FDA time to complete its review. The FDA said after the Supreme Court ruling Thursday that its review will continue. After the appeals court issued its ruling May 1st, companies that make mifepristone and a generic version asked the Supreme Court to block the ruling. Alito issued a one-week administrative stay on May 4th to give the justices time to consider the appeals by Danco Laboratories, the maker of the drug, and Gen Bio Pro, which manufactures a generic version. The legal action has received considerable and immediate attention. More than 20 Democratic-led states and 259 members of Congress who support abortion rights submitted friend of the court briefs backing the drug makers' appeals. Many U.S. residents in states where abortion is legal live far from any reproductive health care provider, the congressional lawmakers wrote in their brief. Reinstating an in-person dispensing requirement for mifepristone exacerbates an already significant reproductive health crisis by limiting access to the most common method of early abortion. Days later, 113 members of Congress, led in part by House Speaker Mike Johnson, Republican Louisiana, a staunch abortion opponent, submitted a brief to the court arguing for the in-person requirement to return. As delegated by Congress, the FDA's job is to ensure drug safety, not to encourage the risky use of drugs, just to further former President Biden's pro-abortion agenda, they wrote. Abortion access presents a thorny political issue for the president and Republicans that could energize Democrats ahead of November's midterm elections. In its application to the Supreme Court, Danco called the Fifth Circuit ruling unprecedented. Never before has a federal court purported to immediately enjoin a several years old drug approval, restrict a distribution system for that drug that manufacturers, providers, patients, and pharmacies have all been using for years, or reinstate conditions that FDA determined do not meet the mandatory statutory criteria, attorneys wrote. Louisiana, in its response, called the effect of the Biden administration rules expanding the availability of mifepristone astounding. Although Louisiana law generally prohibits abortion and the dispensing of mifepristone to pregnant women, out-of-state prescribers, freed from the in-person dispensing requirement, are causing approximately 1,000 illegal abortions in Louisiana each month by mailing FDA-approved mifepristone into the state, attorneys wrote. Five other GOP-led states with abortion bans are making claims similar to Louisiana's in separate cases, aiming to curtail abortion pill access. In a closely watched Supreme Court case in 2024, the justices ruled that anti-abortion doctors did not have legal standing to challenge the FDA's approval of mifepristone. The decision preserved access to the drug. Three states have since revived that challenge. Danco spokeswoman Abby Long said in a statement the company was gratified with the Thursday ruling. "We are pleased that a safe and effective drug Americans depend on will continue to be available while this litigation proceeds," she said. Europe. Putin remark on war coming to a close points to exhaustion, not peace, analysts say. The Russian president is facing pressure not only from a stalemate on the battlefield, but also from a battered economy that is fueling discontent. By Mary Ilyushina. A lone police officer with a megaphone shouted at a confused crowd in central Moscow to disperse, the traditional Victory Day fireworks last weekend having been canceled without warning. It was a fitting wind-down to the most muted celebration Russia had witnessed in decades. No military hardware rolled across Red Square. Few foreign guests attended. Across the Russian capital, the internet was blacked out, a move driven by fear that Ukraine could disrupt the World War II commemoration with its expanding reach of long-range drone attacks. The deflated mood in Moscow highlighted how sustaining the war against Ukraine has grown increasingly complicated for President Vladimir Putin, who is under pressure not only from stalemate, stagnation, and heavy losses on the battlefield, but also from a battered economy, rising public frustration, and setbacks for partners worldwide, including in Iran, Hungary, and Venezuela. After more than 4 years of war, Russians do not feel stronger, safer, or more prosperous, let alone victorious. Instead, they are angry over the internet restrictions, inflation, and rising taxes, and exhausted by the psychological weight of the war, which in January crossed the 1,418-day mark, surpassing the Soviet Union's entire involvement in World War II, with no end in sight. Why was this war necessary if the capital, always festive in the past, seemed empty and uneasy, tense and unsafe, with two sources of risk to people, drones in the sky and police on the ground, and with all communications banned? Asked Andrei Kolesnikov, a Moscow-based political analyst. The front line remains largely stalled, with Russia occupying roughly 20% of Ukrainian territory, but still failing to achieve Putin's goal of seizing the entire eastern Donbas region. Russia's pro-war, ultra-conservative right is demanding escalation, voicing deep offense at the level of disruption Ukraine has managed to inflict inside Russia, including the killing of high-ranking officers and far-reaching drone strikes, many against oil facilities and other infrastructure key to Russia's extraction economy. The far bigger apolitical majority, which had long accepted the Kremlin's implicit bargain of staying silent in exchange for the war remaining largely contained to border regions, is reeling from the internet shutdowns and growing economic strain. In an apparent nod to the public exhaustion, Putin made an unusual remark in a news conference following the May 9th Victory Day parade that seemed to offer a glimmer of hope. "I believe the matter is coming to a close," he said of the war. But the Russian leader immediately followed up with his usual accusations against global Western elite, which he said is using Ukraine to destroy Russia. Top Kremlin foreign policy aide Yuri Ushakov said later Sunday that negotiations would be fruitless until Kyiv agreed to a complete Ukrainian withdrawal from Donbas, making clear the Kremlin has not changed its central maximalist demand. Putin's comment was almost certainly geared to his domestic audience, rather than President Donald Trump or Ukraine. A sign, analysts said, that the Kremlin is feeling the mounting societal pressure. He really didn't set any time frame. It could be several months, maybe even several years. A Russian academic with close ties to senior Russian diplomats said of Putin's comment. And it could be a reaction to the public demand. People hope that the conflict will be ended, and he may have wanted to cheer them up and confirm that there is hope for the ending the conflict. Vladimir Pastukov, Russian political scientist and honorary senior research fellow at University College London, said that Putin faces a quandary. The Russian public is tired of the war, but also wants to win. This phrase signals that internally they are genuinely entertaining the prospect of ending the war. Seriously enough, in enough detail, that they felt it necessary to quietly signal to society that such a scenario is theoretically possible. Pastukov said. It doesn't mean he intends to end the war on just any terms, or that he's firmly decided anything. In making a decision, however, Putin must confront the conflict in public expectations, he said. People want the war to end, but they still expect victory. According to a report by the Dossier Center, an investigative group founded by exiled Putin opponent Mikhail Khodorkovsky, the Russian administration has begun developing what it calls an image of victory, narratives designed to sell Russians on a peace deal despite high casualties and minimal territorial gains. The initiative boils down to forcing prominent military bloggers to soften their pro-invasion stance, framing battlefield kills as a complete denazification mission, and insisting Russia never intended to take Kyiv, while offering ordinary Russians something resembling a thaw. The Dossier Center report does not suggest Putin has decided to end the war, but rather reflects contingency planning within the Kremlin's political bloc. The diminished parade proceeded last weekend without incident, following a flurry of diplomatic posturing by Moscow that included warning Ukraine of devastating retaliatory strikes on Kyiv, calling up leaders in the U.S., India, and China to stress the consequences of any disruption, and advocating for a Trump-brokered 3-day ceasefire. The way the ceasefire came about revealed the absurdist theater of the peace talks, which have been effectively frozen since Trump went to war against Iran. In a phone call roughly a week before Victory Day, Putin floated the idea of a temporary truce to Trump, while also attempting to revive Moscow's offer to mediate between the U.S. and Iran, and to store Iran's enriched uranium on Russian soil. Trump rebuffed the proposal, telling Putin to focus on ending the war in Ukraine. In the days that followed, Russia and Ukraine each proposed ceasefires on different dates, without talking to each other. Putin announced one for May 8th through 9th, and Kyiv called for an indefinite truce from May 6th, both of which quickly unraveled, each side blaming the other. On May 8th, Trump announced a ceasefire covering May 9th through 11th, thanking both leaders for agreeing to what he said was his idea. On the second day of the ceasefire, which failed to stop ground fighting, but appeared to halt large-scale aerial attacks, Zelensky taunted Putin, saying Ukraine had pushed him to finally say he is ready for real meetings, to secure a lasting truce. The episode exposed the structural bind Putin is now in, said Tatiana Stanovaya, a political expert with Carnegie Eurasia Center. Passivity in the face of mounting Ukrainian strikes erodes his domestic standing. Escalation undermines the transactional posture he is trying to maintain with Trump. The ceasefire ended Tuesday, and Russians emerged from their long, confusing May holidays with no clearer sense of how the war might end, but growing certainty that wartime restrictions, internet controls, and economic pressure would remain. Early Thursday, a wave of drone and missile strikes hit Kyiv, killing at least 5 people, officials said. The state-owned pollster VCIOM, which is often criticized for favoring the Kremlin, has recorded a steady decline of Putin's approval ratings and reported that Russians' happiness level has fallen to its lowest point in 15 years. Pastukov said that Putin, a former KGB agent, faces a choice between emerging factions. Political technologists in the presidential administration who want to manage and manipulate society through a softer approach, and heavy-handed security service operatives who think society must be tightly controlled at any cost. For Putin, it is easier to side with the latter. They feel closer to him, more legible. Pastukov added, "There's no good path for them regardless. They're building a revolutionary situation that doesn't exist yet. But if they keep behaving like this, they'll eventually create it." The most immediate risk, he added, is losing the passive majority that has tolerated the war, as long as it was kept at a distance, but now feels its strain in daily life. They may think, fine, at least we've suppressed the activism, Pastukov said, and then they'll discover that activism, like a super virus, has mutated to a point that no defense works anymore. A California billionaire is testing voters' aversion to the ultra-rich. Tom Steyer is running for California governor on an affordability agenda, testing voters' willingness to set aside their aversion to billionaires. By Pravina Samasundaram, San Jose. Mai Mei peered through her sunglasses at the Democrat vying to become her state's next governor and decided to be brutally honest. It's hard to vote for a billionaire. Tom Steyer, a former hedge fund manager turned major liberal financier, had just stopped her on her walk home from lunch to make his case. The 37-year-old tattoo specialist would have been convinced more easily were it not for the contradiction weighing on her. How could a man who can splurge millions at will serve people worried about paying their next bill? This was the question dogging Steyer during a recent weekend of campaigning in the Bay Area to lead a state where the rich are getting richer and income inequality runs rampant. As Steyer launched an affordability-focused bus tour trailed by an entourage of cameramen and staffers, skepticism about his billionaire status also followed him. Voters pressed him about it at town halls. Demonstrators denounced it on signs they held at a workers' rights rally he attended. As one of the leading candidates to helm the bastion of liberal politics, Steyer represents a persistent tension for the Democrats. The party that promises to fight for the working class and bashes billionaires as the poster children for wealth disparities, embraces affluent candidates. When asked about his wealth, Steyer recounts growing up the son of a teacher and lawyer and becoming the odd one out in his family when he started a hedge fund. He says he turned his business acumen to advocacy on combating climate change and advancing progressive politics because he wanted to help his community the way his family taught him to. The biggest challenge for me will be to convince people that somebody everybody's trying to label as a billionaire actually cares about them, Steyer, 68, said in an interview. Mai listened to him, her hands folded over the handle of the stroller holding her 9-month-old son. As a camera crew filmed their exchange, Steyer explained himself like this. He didn't inherit money. He made it on his own through a business he turned his back on over a decade ago. Since then, he and his wife have given much of his fortune away, and they plan to keep doing so. I see. Okay, Mai replied. Mai's concerns are characteristic of many Californians. They despise Trump. Healthcare is getting pricier. Buying a home in the state seems out of reach. Running to address those woes, being a billionaire is a liability for Steyer. His strategy relies on voters stomaching a billionaire if they see him as a class traitor. After stepping down from his hedge fund, Farallon Capital Management, in 2012, Steyer turned his attention to the environment. He dedicated his spending to climate change ads and Democratic candidates who wanted to combat global warming. In 2017, he rebranded his four-year-old NextGen climate organization to NextGen America as a broader liberal advocacy group. He then spent millions to star in his own commercial urging Trump's impeachment. That one call grew to a series of ads and town halls demanding the president's impeachment, boosting Steyer's political profile at the same time. In 2019, he launched a long-shot presidential bid, spending more than $260 million of his own money before losing to Joe Biden in the South Carolina primary and dropping out. Another billionaire, Mike Bloomberg, also competed in the race. Now Steyer has spent $175 million and counting on his California campaign. The money helped him blanket the state with advertising and poll second in a crowded pack despite having no government experience, according to a late April CBS News

rising and pole. Second, in a crowded pack, despite having no government experience, according to a late April CBS News YouGov survey, though the largest share of voters were undecided. Ballots are being mailed to voters ahead of California's June 2nd primary, where the top two vote-getters advanced to the general election, regardless of their political party. Alongside Steyer in the field are Republican Steve Hilton and Chad Bianco, and a slew of Democrats, including former U.S. Health Secretary Xavier Becerra, former California Congresswoman Katie Porter, and San Jose Mayor Matt Mahan. There is no clear frontrunner among them. At one point, Eric Swalwell led the Democratic field, but the congressman's withdrawal from the race following sexual misconduct allegations left Democrats scrambling to pick up his supporters and pull away from the pack. Each candidate carries baggage. Voters and rival candidates have raised concerns about Porter's temperament, Becerra's support from oil companies, and Mahan's Silicon Valley donors. Those opponents have hammered Steyer on his wealth. In their most recent debate last Wednesday, Mahan said the state doesn't need the leadership of a billionaire who's now against everything he made his money in. When discussing whether California was the best place for business owners, Porter declared, "I guess it was for him, because he became a billionaire off it. But for the rest of California businesses, it's been a real struggle." On the trail, Steyer repeatedly says he favors taxing himself more and will vote for a November ballot measure imposing a one-time 5% tax on billionaires. He touts his endorsement from progressive groups, including Our Revolution, the Bernie Sanders-founded group that opposes billionaires. At the workers' rally he attended, he slipped on a red T-shirt that read, "Workers over billionaires." Still, the scrutiny has gone beyond the billionaire label to the investments that got him there. Mai, the voter in San Jose, asked about stock he bought 22 years ago in a prison company that now runs Immigration and Customs Enforcement, ICE, detention centers. How could he have done that and say on the campaign trail that he is in favor of abolishing ICE? Steyer told her he'd messed up and sold that stock within a year. "I thought that maybe we could do a better job than the public prison system in a time of mass incarceration," Steyer said about the same investment at a town hall in Walnut Creek the day after speaking with Mai, a wealthy suburb in the East Bay. "Wrong." While he spoke there with a senior community, Susan Bennett typed copious notes on her phone. Bennett, a 78-year-old retired nurse, saw the state's biggest nurses' union endorse Steyer weeks earlier. It made her curious to hear out a candidate she would have otherwise written off because of his wealth. As he ticked off the ballot measures he helped pass in California, the climate change advocacy he funded, and laid out his stances on housing and health care, Bennett found herself clapping, nodding her head. "He has an understanding of the problems that we're facing," she said. Bennett left the town hall still undecided. She wanted to do her research and hear from Becerra because she believes he has a better political resume and that a Hispanic son of immigrants may be a better fit for a diverse state. Still, Steyer's wealth weighs on other voters. Rebecca Nunez, 65, stood in the back of a packed town hall in San Jose, waiting to hear Steyer's plan for housing. She thought of her three daughters, ages 26, 37, and 41, who she fears will never own a California home when they're 10 times as expensive as they were when Nunez and her husband bought their Santa Clara home decades ago. Steyer, she believes, can't relate to such anxieties. "That's the itch that I got with him," said Nunez, a retired library clerk. "He has money." At that town hall and others, Steyer frequently tells people there's a

0: 5% chance he will die as a billionaire because of his philanthropy. He also argues that funding his own campaign means that he can't be bought, that he doesn't have to rely on funding from corporate interests and other groups that want something in return. Steyer has called out his opponents for taking corporate money, singling out Becerra for donations from oil giant Chevron. Becerra has leapfrogged other candidates after Swalwell's exit to hover near Steyer in the polls. As he kicked off an affordability tour, Steyer rode a turquoise bus with the phrase, "A California you can afford," splashed on the side in orange. The back of it displays his endorsements, including major labor unions and environmental advocacy groups. He sat on a beige couch wearing his go-to campaign outfit, a baby blue button-down shirt, black jeans hoisted by a beadwork belt he bought in Kenya, and Nike Air Force One sneakers. The television on the bus played a CNN news segment with the chyron, "Price of U.S. gas climbs to $4.39. Experts expect another spike." "Did you see?" a staffer sitting across from him asked Steyer. "I watch them every day," he replied. "Multiple times. I do." Okay, that's all the time that we have for today. Thank you.
1: 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This recording was made available by ticnetwork.org.
2: Blind and vision-impaired individuals, as well as people with other disabilities, more often than not, are offered much-needed invaluable resources, but are rarely asked or provided opportunities to be the helpers and serve as a beacon of hope for others of similar circumstance. Shards of Light, Voices of the Blind and Vision Impaired, is an initiative designed to showcase the talents of the visually impaired citizens of Virginia. Shards of Light speaks to the cracks of our lives and the light that floods in to illuminate the dark. 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Furthermore, shards of light are our best attributes, our personal radiance. It is these golden rays of light that serves as a beacon and fills us with pride when shared with others. Art and creativity play a valuable role in boosting confidence and self-esteem and makes us feel more engaged and resilient. And when we create, we let others see through our eyes. Our goal is to identify individuals whose creative abilities are conducive to an audio access format, such as creative writing, musicians, singers, comedians, etc., and broadcast them on the air and internet through a partnership with Virginia Voice, an audio access service. 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Let us share a shard of your light with others.
1: 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Coming up is the Wall Street Journal, followed by Midnight Music at midnight, and the Late Night Book Hour at 1 a.m. Today's reading of the Wall Street Journal is made available by the Cincinnati Association for the Blind and Visually Impaired.
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4: 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From Radio Reading Services of the Cincinnati Association for the Blind and Visually Impaired, this is Greg Salins reading the Wall Street Journal for Friday, May 15th, 2026. There are six articles on today's front page. First, Xi's Taiwan warning to Trump highlights tensions behind Beijing summit. Cerebus shares soar in debut. launching year of hotly anticipated artificial intelligence initial public offerings. Lawyers trade barbs on credibility of Musk and Altman in OpenAI trial. How 8 tumultuous years pushed Jerome Powell and the Fed to the limit. The reign of El Chapo is over, but the bodies keep piling up. And who wants to take a 32-mile walk around Manhattan? Everyone, apparently. Our first story, Xi's Taiwan warning to Trump highlights tensions in Beijing summit. This article is by Alexander Ward, Annie Linsky, and Brian Spiegel in Beijing. Chinese leader Xi Jinping warned President Trump that any mishandling of Taiwan could lead to an extremely dangerous situation, directly raising a point of tension that has loomed over what the U.S. president said at the start could be the best summit ever. Xi's remarks, while in line with China's long-standing position, threatened to dim the mood of a visit both countries hoped would stabilize ties. The meetings that began Thursday morning at the Great Hall of the People in Beijing were billed as a gathering of superpowers to quell economic and trade disputes. Those topics were indeed raised, including discussions of trade ties, U.S. access to the Chinese market, Beijing's investment in U.S. industries, and its purchases of American agricultural products. Xi, however, aims to weaken the U.S. commitment to Taiwan, a self-governing democracy that Beijing seeks to bring under its control. Handled well, relations between the two countries can maintain overall stability, the Chinese leader said, according to the foreign ministry. If handled poorly, the two countries will collide or even clash, putting the entire U.S.-China relationship in an extremely dangerous situation. Taiwan independence and cross-strait peace are as irreconcilable as fire and water, Xi said. Safeguarding peace and stability across the Taiwan Strait is the biggest common denominator between China and the U.S. Trump didn't publicly respond to Xi's statement. Great, great place. Incredible. China's beautiful, Trump said following the morning discussions when asked how the talks had gone. He didn't answer questions about Taiwan. Trump entered the meeting with a pressing issue on his hands, the war in Iran. Tehran relies on China for its economic survival, and Trump wants Xi's help in brokering an end to the war. The two leaders did discuss Iran, according to a White House official, who said that China agreed that the Strait of Hormuz should remain a free waterway and agreed that Iran shouldn't have a nuclear weapon. But there was no indication on the first day of the summit that China is prepared to do more. Beijing's official statement said only that the two sides exchanged views on the situation in the Middle East. China's foreign ministry didn't immediately respond to a request for comment. Xi also expressed some interest in increasing Chinese purchases of U.S. oil, according to the White House version of events. China made a point to raise Taiwan even after the U.S. had signaled for days that it had no plans to make substantive changes to its long-standing policy of not supporting Taiwan independence while stopping short of formally opposing it. The White House made no mention of Taiwan. Thursday, the only full day of meetings and events, began with much pomp before the circumstance. A smiling Xi greeted Trump with a handshake, not the big fat hug Trump earlier said he was expecting. A red carpet arrival ceremony overlooking Tiananmen Square featured a military honor guard and flag-waving schoolchildren. Cannons exploded over the square as the military played the Star-Spangled Banner and Trump saluted. One Chinese official leaned over to a reporter afterward and asked whether Trump liked the ceremony. Business executives, including Tesla's Elon Musk and NVIDIA's Jensen Huang, along with the president's son Eric Trump and his wife Laura, accompanied the U.S. government delegation. The smog lifted shortly before Trump's arrival, intensifying the unseasonably warm weather. The meeting of leaders and their delegations lasted over 2 hours in the hall. Information about the meeting, including Xi's remarks about Taiwan and a comment about stabilizing relations for the duration of Trump's presidency, dripped out slowly during the day, mostly from China's state media and foreign ministry. Western-based journalists traveling with the president received a brief account of the meeting hours after it concluded. Slightly more detail came from U.S. business leaders. Musk, Huang, and Tim Cook, the Apple chief executive, were spotted leaving the front entrance of the Great Hall of the People, and reporters asked how the summit had gone as they went down the steps. "Wonderful," said Musk. Asked what had been achieved, Musk said, "Many good things." Huang said meetings went well and added that the two leaders are incredible. Cook simply made a peace sign. Following the morning meeting, Trump and Xi proceeded to a tour of Beijing's 15th century Temple of Heaven. Both leaders then met again Thursday evening for a state dinner with dignitaries and business leaders. In an opening toast, Xi said the U.S. and China should be partners rather than rivals. Trump followed by lauding his visit and inviting Xi to visit the White House on September 24th. It was unclear if the Chinese leader had accepted the offer. Both men then sat at a grand, round table flanked by translators, officials, and members of Trump's family in the ornate Great Hall. On Friday, the two leaders will attend a tea ceremony and working lunch before Trump returns to Washington, D.C. Senior U.S. officials such as Secretary of State Marco Rubio, Defense Secretary Pete Hegseth, Treasury Secretary Scott Bessent, and Deputy Chief of Staff Stephen Miller attended the proceedings. Ahead of the summit, both countries expected to announce agreements on Chinese purchases of U.S. agricultural and aerospace products. Analysts said they expected few breakthroughs in the trade relationship, unsettled last year by U.S. tariffs on China and Beijing's retaliatory restrictions on rare earth exports. Trump and Xi hope a trade truce announced after a meeting in South Korea late last year can be extended in Beijing. But there had been a long-standing fear that Taiwan and the war in Iran could derail the talks. Despite the planning and choreography, there were snafus. A U.S. Secret Service agent was briefly denied entry to the temple compound with his weapon. Chinese officials at one point tried to prevent some U.S. officials from joining the presidential motorcade, causing a spirited confrontation. Our next story. Cerebras shares soar in hotly anticipated year for AI debuts. This article is by Corey Driebusch and Robbie Whelan. Shares of Cerebras soared in their stock market debut, setting the stage for what's expected to be a blockbuster year for artificial intelligence initial public offerings. The chip company's stock ended the day at $311.07, up 68% from its IPO price, and with its market value of over $66 billion. It had opened trading on the NASDAQ stock exchange under the ticker CBRS at $350 earlier in the day and quickly rose above $385, forcing the stock to briefly pause trading. Cerebras Systems had priced its initial public offering at $185 late Wednesday, far above expectations, catapulting it to raise around $5.6 billion in the biggest IPO of the year so far. The excitement for Cerebras shares speaks to the investor fervor over AI, with chip stocks rallying in recent weeks to propel U.S. stock indexes to new records. OpenAI and Anthropic, two of the biggest players in the industry, are looking at IPOs in the second half of this year. Elon Musk's SpaceX recently acquired xAI, maker of the Grok chatbot, and is aiming to go public in June. All three are expected to raise even more money than Cerebras in their initial public offerings. Strong demand from investors earlier this week led Cerebras to push its price range to between $150 and $160 a share from the previous $115 to $125. The company, which focuses exclusively on powering AI models, boosted the number of shares in the offering to 30 million from 28 million. Many investors who wanted shares of Cerebras in the initial public offering received nothing, forcing them to buy the stock in the public market, according to people familiar with the offering. Some of the funds that they were able to buy shares in the deal received far fewer than what they wanted, the people said. The giant gain in early trading serves as a lesson for AI companies eyeing IPOs. Even as they are able to command high valuations in private markets, public market valuations can be even bigger. It will also raise questions about whether bankers who priced the IPO left billions of dollars on the table. When software firm Figma's shares jumped 250% in its initial public offering last year, some criticized the company and its advisors for underestimating demand. Cerebras focuses on a product known as the Wafer Scale Engine, a square silicon chip that is far bigger than most AI processors at roughly the size of a children's picture book. The chip is crammed with 4 trillion transistors and attached to 44 gigabytes of SRAM, a huge amount of a common type of memory used in AI processing. The company says its engines are perfect for performing what is known as fast inference, or the process by which AI models quickly interpret and then respond to prompts. In January, Cerebras struck a deal worth more than $10 billion to furnish OpenAI with computing capacity. OpenAI co-founders Sam Altman and Greg Brockman are significant shareholders of Cerebras. 2 months later, Cerebras landed another big customer, agreeing to a multi-year partnership with Amazon Web Services. Financial terms of the deal weren't disclosed. Some industry experts have warned that Cerebras might be too dependent on a couple customers and could run into difficulty consistently attracting customers for large deployments of its custom chips. In an interview Thursday, Andrew Feldman, Cerebras' co-founder and CEO, celebrated the demand for the IPO and said the company plans to serve 3 general types of customers: AI-native startups and labs who want to use Cerebras chips through the cloud, big enterprise customers like banks, which will access chips through AWS's data centers, and overseas government and private customers who will buy the chips themselves. You can switch from a workload on NVIDIA to a workload on Cerebras in about 10 keystrokes, Feldman said. Our next story: lawyers trade barbs on credibility of Elon Musk and Sam Altman in OpenAI trial. This article is by Georgia Wells from Oakland, California. Attorneys for Elon Musk and OpenAI's Sam Altman took turns painting the other clients as untrustworthy Thursday, wrapping a blockbuster trial with closing arguments that pegged the case's outcome to the credibility of the world's richest man and the leader of its most popular AI lab. The statements closed out the third week of the case, which is litigating the past, and potentially the future, of the AI revolution and has featured some of Silicon Valley's most prominent voices. 5 witnesses in this trial called him a liar under oath, Musk's lawyer Stephen Molo said of OpenAI's Altman. The comment was part of a lengthy effort to impugn his credibility and leadership of the startup, as well as highlight Musk's allegation that OpenAI acted deceptively when it converted from a nonprofit entity into a for-business. William Savitt, an attorney representing OpenAI, said Musk was aware of the plan to convert OpenAI from a nonprofit and soured on the idea when it was apparent that he wouldn't be able to have full control of the entity. After Musk left, those who remained at OpenAI created enormous value. OpenAI is what it is today despite his predictions of certain doom, he said. To succeed in AI, it turns out all Mr. Musk can do is come to court. Altman defended himself and his leadership of OpenAI on Tuesday, disputing Musk's allegation that he and OpenAI had stolen a charity by converting a nonprofit entity that Musk supported financially into a for-profit venture. I'm very proud of the work that's been done, he said. The trial in an Oakland federal courtroom has sought to untangle Musk's allegation that OpenAI and Altman manipulated him into thinking he was donating tens of millions of dollars to help launch a nonprofit to develop AI for the benefit of humanity, only to turn it into a for-profit venture. Legal experts have described Musk as an underdog in the case, but the remedies Musk is pushing for make the case significant for OpenAI and its executives. Musk is seeking the removal of Altman and OpenAI President Greg Brockman from their leadership roles and damages worth more than $180 billion to be paid into an OpenAI foundation. The case has gripped Silicon Valley with a glimpse it has offered into the lives of the new titans of the AI age. It comes at a pivotal moment for Musk, Altman, and the AI boom. Musk is racing to hold an initial public offering for his rocket company, SpaceX, which merged with his AI startup that had lost ground in the race. OpenAI is also seeking a public listing, although it has lost momentum in its contest with rival Anthropic. Musk's lawyers sought to highlight his concern about the impact the AI industry could have on the world. In testimony, he called himself a, quote, fool to back OpenAI. OpenAI's lawyers tried to demonstrate that the conversion was necessary in order for the startup to be able to secure the funding required to improve its AI technology. Even with the conversion, OpenAI has a foundation that owns a sizable portion of its shares, OpenAI attorney Savitz said. Some estimates put its value at $200 billion. Has anyone ever heard of bank robbery where the bank robbers entered the bank and put $200 billion into it, he said. The trial also revealed the existence of Brockman's personal diary, in which he confided his financial dreams. Financially, what will it take me to $1 billion, read an entry that was entered as an exhibit in the case. In the trial, Altman and Brockman disclosed significant details about their financial holdings, including personal investments in companies with which OpenAI has completed deals. Musk's attorney highlighted the wealth OpenAI has created for its core executives, including Brockman, whose stake in OpenAI is now worth close to $30 billion. What could possibly be wrong with that, he asked the jury. A lot. Other Technorati witnesses included Microsoft CEO Satya Nadella, former OpenAI Chief Technology Officer Meera Murati, and OpenAI co-founder Ilya Sutskever, as well as Siobhan Zils, a former OpenAI board member and mother to four of Musk's children. When Zills took that stand in court, she testified about her time as a board member and noted her distrust of OpenAI's founders because of perceived personal investing conflicts, circumstances in which Altman and Brockman held stakes in companies that did business with OpenAI. That came up repeatedly in the trial. Zills also faced questions about whether she funneled information to Musk from her position at OpenAI. An OpenAI executive accused Zills of failing to disclose that Musk was the father of her twins while she was the director for the organization. Musk's team and Zills have insisted that Zills acted independently. News Corporation, owner of the Wall Street Journal, has a content licensing partnership with OpenAI. Our next story, how 8 tumultuous years pushed Jerome Powell and the Fed to the limit. This article is by Nick Timoreas. For the last few years, Jerome Powell would walk past a portrait of Arthur Burns on his way to the office, addressing him silently, "I'm not going to be you." Burns, the Fed chair under Richard Nixon, embodied two failures. He allowed inflation to get out of control, and he yielded to a president who wanted lower interest rates. Powell faced both hazards, inflation and presidential pressure, and more during his 8 years as chair. The Fed won broad credit for its novel pandemic response, took a share of the blame for the high prices that followed, and confounded predictions by bringing inflation down without a recession. Powell then weathered the most sustained political assault on the central bank in its modern history. "It's probably the most difficult time to be a central banker since the Fed was created," said Dalip Singha, who ran the New York Fed's markets desk in 2020. Powell leaves with the political verdict still being fought and the economic one still being argued. Inflation, even before the Iran war, was nearly a percentage point above the Fed's 2% goal. Under Powell, the Fed took big swings. When the COVID-19 pandemic hit, he slashed rates to zero and pushed the Fed's operational reach to its limits, expanding lending into corners of the economy the central bank had never touched. Then he raised rates at the fastest pace in four decades as inflation raged. But at other times, Powell refused to swing. When economists urged the Fed to engineer a recession to stamp out inflation, or when a president pressed him for deeper cuts, even as the prices threatened to rise again. The institution Powell hands to Kevin Warsh, his successor as chair, is one he tried to keep out of partisan fights. When that failed, he focused on preventing the fights from changing the Fed's analytical, evidence-driven culture. That battle is still being waged and helps explain why Powell, 73 years old, will stay on the Fed's board, the first chair to do so in more than 75 years. The pandemic came first. In March 2020, as global markets seized and the Treasury market began to malfunction, Powell and his colleagues rushed out in unprecedented emergency programs. Internal Fed scenarios that spring included a, quote, depression path with unemployment near 20% for a year. Powell told colleagues it felt like swimming after a speedboat, working at full speed and falling behind. By the end of the month, they were buying Treasury and mortgage bonds in never-before-attempted quantities after cutting rates to zero. The Fed pushed for the first time into direct lending to corporations, municipalities, and mid-sized businesses. "I would go to bed thinking that a market wouldn't open up, and then at 11 o'clock there would be a new program," said Ajay Rajahigakasha, who heads global research at Barclays. "Next morning, if it didn't work, it would be upsized." For several programs, their announcement was enough. Markets that had been panicking recovered once they knew the Fed would stand behind them. Even President Trump, who had spent the previous year fuming at the Fed chair he had appointed, called to congratulate Powell as "my most improved player." Powell would later describe the most harrowing weeks. "You feel like hell all the time. Dead on your feet, not sleeping well, just an awful feeling," he said in a 2021 interview, "and you better damn well get it right." Getting it right would become even more difficult. By mid-2021, as vaccinations encouraged Americans to venture out after a year of pandemic restraint, prices rose at a pace not seen in decades. The Fed's confidence that the surge would be transitory was shared by economists at the time. But in retrospect, leaving the monetary spigots wide open would become the biggest mistake of Powell's tenure. Officials had made a bet. Inflation was a reopening problem that would fix itself. Supply chain bottlenecks would resolve, and pandemic-era demand would settle. They had their reasons. "We did it in the great financial crisis, so we overdid it here," said Patrick Harker, who was president of the Philadelphia Fed for a decade before stepping down last June. It didn't help that Powell and his colleagues had just adopted a new overarching strategy designed for the problem of the prior decade, a chronically weak economy. That strategy also hadn't anticipated President Biden's $1.9 trillion stimulus package in March 2021. The framework proved to be a delicately constructed Maginot line against the perceived endless threat of deflation, said John Cochrane, an economist at Stanford's Hoover Institution. A central bank that had just built defenses against one threat, in his view, was poorly equipped to recognize a different one when it arrived. The bet collapsed by November, the same month that Biden reappointed Powell. Consumer prices accelerated, Russia's invasion of Ukraine a few months later pushed inflation to a 40-year high. Powell spent the next 2 years fixing his misjudgment. To beat back inflation, the Fed lifted rates at its fastest pace in four decades. Weeks after Powell ruled out a 75 basis point increases, the Fed did one, and then three more. In August 2022, at the Fed's Jackson Hole Symposium in Wyoming, Powell delivered an 8-minute speech invoking Paul Volcker and warning that driving inflation down could bring pain. At the evening reception, the country western band played. Powell, who in earlier years had hit the dance floor, sat it out. "You don't get to dance," he told a colleague, after a speech like that. Still, Powell refused to abandon the idea of a soft landing, bringing inflation down without a recession. Taking questions after a speech that fall, he rejected a shock and awe framing from J.P. Morgan and economist Michael Feroli, urging even stiffer increases. "We wouldn't just raise rates and try to crash the economy and then clean up afterward," Powell said. The rate whiplash had clear costs. Higher rates locked in housing market dysfunction. Owners who had refinanced at pandemic-era lows wouldn't move, and would-be buyers couldn't afford what was for sale. The hiking cycle also stressed banks that had loaded up on long-dated treasuries when yields were near zero. In March 2023, the strain broke through. Silicon Valley Bank, a regional lender heavy with such bonds, failed in the largest bank collapse since 2008. Other banks wobbled. The Fed and Treasury moved fast to contain the panic. SVB marked the second major stain for the Powell Fed, this time inside the bank supervision apparatus rebuilt after 2008. Hundreds of thousands of pages of regulation, an army of regulators, and they can't see plain vanilla interest rate risk. Truly, they miss an elephant in the room, Cochrane said. Asked that spring about regrets, Powell reached for Frank Sinatra's line. "I've had a few, sure," he said. "Who doesn't look back and think you could have done things differently? But honestly, you don't get to do that." By summer 2024, the soft landing came into view. Inflation was falling, unemployment had risen modestly, wages had cooled. The Fed began cutting rates that September. The pain Powell had warned about had been gentler than almost anyone had thought possible. "I think it will go down as one of the great runs in modern Fed history," said Singa. Powell reshaped how the Fed talked. His predecessors were PhD economists. Powell, who had worked in finance, spoke in a way that was more down to earth, without academic mumbo jumbo, said Krishna Memani, a lifetime investment manager. That style would emerge as an institutional asset when scrutiny intensified. The chapter of Powell's tenure that might endure most decades from now had nothing to do with monetary policy. A sitting president attempted, more systematically than any predecessor, to bend the Fed to his will. Powell withstood it when others across American institutions, Congress, corporate boardrooms, universities, and law firms chose to accommodate that president. Trump began attacking Powell soon after returning to the White House. As the president's tariffs raised the threat of slower growth and higher prices, he called Powell a major loser for not cutting rates and toyed with firing him. His administration argued that the Fed was fighting the wrong war, this time by being unduly concerned about inflation. Powell had built bipartisan credibility for exactly this moment, meeting frequently with Republican and Democratic lawmakers over years. When this fight came, the Fed had a lot of friends because Jay put in the time, Harker said. The pressure crossed a new line in August. For the first time, a president tried to fire a Fed governor, with Trump targeting Lisa Cook. Around the same time, the president seized on cost overruns at the Fed's headquarters renovation as a way to challenge Powell's competence. Trump's Justice Department later opened a criminal investigation that the president cheered on. Powell didn't take the probe quietly. In January, he released a startling video disclosing he was under investigation and labeling it a pretext to pressure the central bank to cut rates. Powell's response didn't surprise those who had watched him closely across years of joint crises. Jay has this sort of inner strength and principled view of what his duty is, Christine Lagarde, the European Central Bank president, said in an interview. That's deeply inside himself. Powell's tests will outlast his chairmanship. In April, federal prosecutors said they would halt the renovation probe. The Cook case sits at the Supreme Court, where justices are weighing when a president can fire Fed governors. Powell will, of course, go down in history for his last great act, standing up to Trump. I think this reveals his honesty, decency, and reverence for the institution, said Cochrane, the economist who criticized Powell's handling of inflation. I doubt that others could have done better. Our next story? The reign of El Chapo is over, but the bodies keep piling up. This article is by Jose de Cordoba Santiago Perez in Culiacan, Mexico. A man's body, hands bound and covered by a blue tarp, lies by the side of a road where it had been dumped minutes earlier. A blood-soaked sign said that he was a Chapito, a member of one of two criminal factions fighting for control of this city, the cradle of Mexico's transnational narcotics industry. Such macabre finds are common in Culiacan, a city of luxury car dealerships, fancy malls, and makeshift fentanyl labs, marking the shifting lines of nearly 2 years of relentless civil war between the two main clans of the pioneering Sinaloa cartel. It's a war that the Chapitos, the heirs of Mexican drug boss Joaquin El Chapo Guzman, appear to be losing, casting doubt on the future of a dynasty that once ruled vast swaths of the criminal underworld on its way to becoming the world's top producer and smuggler of fentanyl. The latest blow came last month with the U.S. indictment of Sinaloa Governor Ruben Rocha and nine other current and former state local officials, charging them with taking bribes from the Chapitos to protect their criminal enterprise. On one level, the fall of the Guzmans marks a signal victory for Washington, which pursued them across four presidential administrations. Since his 1919 conviction in a Brooklyn federal court, El Chapo has been serving a life sentence plus 30 years in a supermax prison high in the Colorado Rocky Mountains. On another, it has cost Mexico dearly. The fight among criminal pretenders to Guzman's throne has unfolded like a Shakespearean drama, sparked by betrayal, ambition, greed, and rivers of blood. Since 2024, when one of Guzman's sons kidnapped the veteran head of a rival faction and handed him over to U.S. authorities, some 3,000 people, gunmen from both sides and innocent bystanders, have been killed in the fighting. Another 3,600 are missing. Over the years, decapitating the leadership of successive cartels has done nothing to staunch the flow of drugs into an eager U.S. market, while leading to ever greater violence as spin-offs clash over territory. Now that the elders have gone, the younger generation is out of control, said Alma Rosa Roja, the head of a group of women who search for missing relatives in Sinaloa. As she spoke, forensic experts carefully cataloged the skull and bleached bones of a body found dumped in a field close to the city's most expensive gated community. Citing concerns of such spiraling violence, former President Andrés Manuel López Obrador adopted a hugs-not-bullets approach to the cartels. Mexican soldiers largely avoided clashes with powerful organized crime groups, which grew in geographical reach, power, and economic penetration. Now the federal indictment out of the Southern District of New York outlines a long-suspected additional motive for the kid-glove approach: endemic corruption. Although López Obrador himself hasn't been accused of wrongdoing, Rocha, one of his close political allies, figures prominently in the court papers. A member of López Obrador's leftist Morena power, Rocha met personally with two of El Chapo's sons before the 2021 gubernatorial election, securing their support for his candidacy, the indictment charges, then benefited from a campaign of intimidation against his opponents. After winning an overwhelming victory, Roja allegedly followed through on promises to protect the sons' operations. Former state and local police chiefs directly participated in cartel violence, according to the indictment, including arresting and murdering the Chapito's enemies, kidnapping individuals suspected of cooperating with U.S. law enforcement, and informing the cartel's leadership of planned U.S.-backed raids. Rocha stepped down temporarily and vowed to fight the charges against him, saying they were part of a campaign against the Morena Party. The current president, Claudia Sheinbaum, also a member of Morena, has said that the evidence presented by the U.S. to request the arrest is insufficient. In Senate testimony Tuesday, Drug Enforcement Administration head Terry Cole said the Rocha indictment, the first time the U.S. has requested the arrest and extradition of a sitting Mexican governor, would be followed by other moves against officials in league with drug traffickers. "I can assure you, this is just the start of about what's to come in Mexico," Cole said. El Chapo Guzman was a seminal figure in the Mexican narcotics trade. Born poor, he sold oranges as a child. But a third-grade education didn't stop him from becoming the informal CEO of one of the world's largest drug smuggling organizations, with a fortune that put him at number 701 in Forbes' 2009 billionaires list. His path to power was forged in bloodshed. After his mentor, Guadalajara cartel founder Miguel Angel Felix Gallardo, was arrested in 1989, El Chapo went to war with another faction run by the former leader's nephews in the border city of Tijuana, a coveted smuggling route into the U.S. In late 1992, gunmen working for the nephews mistook Roman Catholic Cardinal Juan Jesus Posadas for El Chapo, shooting the cleric dead in his car outside the Guadalajara airport and shocking a country seemingly inured to cartel violence. Guzman pioneered the use of drug tunnels along the U.S.-Mexico border to smuggle tons of cocaine, heroin, and marijuana. And he was an escape artist, twice absconding from high-security prisons, the second time through an elaborate mile-long tunnel. A yearning for the limelight led to a 2015 meeting with Hollywood star Sean Penn and Mexican actress Kate de Castillo in the wilds of Sinaloa to discuss a possible biopic. The meeting proved vital information for U.S. intelligence services and helped lead Mexican security forces to Guzman 6 months later. He was subsequently extradited into the United States. In Sinaloa, El Chapo remains a folk hero, the subject of countless narco ballads. At the Culiacan airport, travelers can buy baseball caps with his 701 ranking in the Forbes list. The present conflict began in mid-2024 when one of El Chapo's sons, Joaquin Guzman López, lured his godfather Ismael El Mayo Zambada into a trap. The 78-year-old Zambada, a co-founder of the Sinaloa cartel and longstanding partner of El Chapo, enjoyed a reputation as a mediator who could resolve problems between drug bosses, politicians, and other Sinaloa power brokers. Known as the Gentleman of the Hat for his trademark Stetson, Zambada headed to a secluded event center where he expected to mediate a dispute between Governor Rocha and Hector Cuen, an influential local politician who served as mayor of Culiacan and rector for the state university. Putting his full trust in his godson, Zambada was accompanied by only four bodyguards. Rocha has said he didn't know about the meeting and didn't attend it. He declined to be interviewed. At the event center, Zambada was ambushed by Guzman López gunmen. They killed Cuen and stuffed Zambada into the back of a pickup truck. Zambada wrote in a letter later released by his lawyer, Guzman Lopez then flew Zambada to an airport near El Paso, where U.S. officials detained both men. Guzman Lopez had long been secretly negotiating his own surrender to U.S. authorities and believed that bringing in Zambada would sweeten his deal, according to U.S. officials. It didn't work. According to his subsequent plea agreement, he is still awaiting sentencing because he is cooperating with ongoing investigations. Zambada's kidnapping stunned Sinaloa. Hostilities exploded in a matter of weeks with a wave of roadblocks and gunfights between armed groups that left a dozen cars riddled with bullet holes and a soldier and a civilian dead. Zambada's son, Ismael Mayito Flaco Zambada, led the Mayitos charge against the Chapitos. "We aren't fighting against the government," said Comanche, a Mayitos lieutenant, in a widely heard audio posted on social media. He ordered his gunmen to break the backs of the Chapitos and warn Mexican troops to stay out of a war that wasn't theirs. In the beginning, most analysts believed that the Chapitos, who outnumbered the Mayitos and were richer, would win out. The young Chapitos were flushed with money and guns. For Culiacan, the Chapitos represented a new generation of drug traffickers, very different from their fathers. They are narco juniors who love flashy cars, the fast life, flaunting their money and guns on social media, where influencers on their payroll lauded their lifestyles and boasted of their close links. For the Chapitos, the kidnapping of El Mayo was justified because his own son and brother had provided key testimony for supporting El Chapo's U.S. conviction, according to people close to the family. But it didn't go down well with many Sinaloa clans, enabling the Mayitos to make their own alliances. When there's a betrayal at the top, it's the worst thing that can happen to an organization like this, said Eduardo Guerrero, a Mexican security expert. It generates a violent struggle between two factions, as is happening now in Sinaloa. A senior Mexican official sees the fight between the Chapitos and the Mayitos as a brawl between crazed preppies and hardened ranch hands, where the cowboys have proven to be the tougher bunch. In the end, Sinaloa will remain a hotbed of drug trafficking, but without El Chapo's family at the helm, some say in law enforcement. A recent report by Mexico's Attorney General's office said the Mayitos have shown a more belligerent profile than their opponents. Security experts say that they gradually infiltrated Culiacan to kidnap low-ranking operatives linked to the Chapitos. They extracted information and more names leading to the upper echelons of the rival gang, torturing, killing, and sometimes dismembering their captives. The Mexican government came down hard on the Chapitos. Security officials see them as one of Mexico's greatest instigators of violence. Their connection to deadly fentanyl made them a top target for the U.S. as well. The government has dismantled much of the Chapitos organization, particularly Ivan Archivaldo's network of close confidants and lieutenants. They are detained, they are dead, and others have turned against him and are now working for the Mayitos, said Ismael Bajorquez, the editor of Rio Doce, a Culiacan newspaper that follows the drug war. Last year, 17 members of the Guzman family walked across the border to San Diego, seeking refuge as part of a plea deal then being worked out for another Chapito leader, Ovidio Guzman, Ivan Archivaldo's half-brother. Since then, Ovidio pleaded guilty to drug charges and is awaiting sentencing. The Chapitos continue to hit back and hard. They have killed scores of Mayito operatives and some relatives of Zambada. In January, they kidnapped 10 miners from a Canadian gold and silver mine in the town of Concordia, about 160 miles southeast of Culiacan. Officials said the Chapitos mistook the miners for members of the Mayito. So far, the bodies of 9 of the miners have been found. They also shot up and badly wounded 2 local politicians involved in the union election. The Chapitos responded with threats on banners and social media. "Traitors, your end is near," said one banner hung from a Culiacan pedestrian bridge last October. It named several prominent turncoat Chapitos as marked for death. At the bottom of the sign, a picture of a pizza slice, a symbol for the Chapaza, as the clan is known. At the beginning of the war, a Zambada operative involved in drug smuggling described Culiacan as sealed off, with nothing happening in the city that the Chapitos didn't know about. As many as 2,000 motorcycle-riding lookouts with walkie-talkies patrolled the city, keeping an eye on army convoys set to quell the violence. The Chapitos also have had 2,600 illegal video cameras monitoring the city. Desertions continued. If they kidnapped and turned over El Mayo Zambada, if they did that to him, what would they do to you? Said Margarito Flores, who knows the combatants well. Flores and his twin brother made Chicago a drug distribution hub for the Sinaloa cartel before becoming informants for U.S. law enforcement in 2008. They pleaded guilty to drug charges and are now free after serving 12 years in prison. In attacking Culiacan, the Mayotes eschewed big luxury sport utility vehicles for smaller nondescript sedans as well as delivery trucks as they made their move into the city, said the Zambada operative, who also belongs to a prominent Sinaloa family, cartel family. Drug traffickers aren't the only victims. Politicians and police officers, businessmen and restaurateurs who have flourished on the dollars pouring in from the cartel's drug sales have also paid with their lives. Much of society here has been seamlessly interwoven with the drug business that has thrived in Sinaloa for more than a century, and that fabric has been torn. Ivan Archivaldo is no longer safe in Culiacan. He is constantly on the run, seeking shelter from an ever-shrinking group of allies in nearby states, said people close to the investigation. A report last year by Mexico's Attorney General's office noted that the Mayotes were responsible for the single most high-impact violence act in Sinaloa's civil war, the killing of 20 Chapitos, four of whose headless bodies were left hanging from a bridge. A van stuffed with the remaining 16 bodies was abandoned nearby, with a sign insulting Ivan Archivaldo by name. "Welcome to the news, Sinaloa," the sign said. Our next story. Who wants to take a 32-mile walk around Manhattan? Everyone, apparently. This article is by Annabelle Williams in New York. One island, 32 miles, 3,500 masochists. The first Saturday in May is a cherished tradition for New York's diehard walkers who gather to circumnavigate Manhattan in one very long day. But lately the event has been almost unrecognizable to veterans of the 40-year-old stroll. A surge of interest from young people has made just gaining entry a chore. As recently as 2013, fewer than 1,000 people registered for the event. Organizers capped this year's saunter at 3,500 walkers, and another 3,000 landed on the waiting list. The start of the event was moved from a tavern to a pavilion. Some walkers carried jingling shells to mark their previous participation in another very long walk, the Camino de Santiago. A few sported hiking poles. Others wore jeans and carried tote bags. Unregistered stragglers joined the line throughout the day, while others peeled away. Crowds winded through greenways and walking trails, processing through thin paths and single-file lines, and dodging annoyed runners and whizzing bikers. There were 30-minute lines for park bathrooms along the route. The Great Saunter was never intended to be a mass participation event, like a marathon or a race. "It's a walk," said Christine Summerson, a board member of Shorewalkers, the nonprofit that organizes the walk. "There were a couple of TikToks, and all of a sudden we were just getting slammed and selling out in a few hours," said Shorewalkers president Pam Kress. Organizers estimate more than one-third of this year's walkers were between the ages of 18 and 34, compared with 19% in 2022. Sarah Milstein first sauntered in 1996 and has participated at least a dozen times. "For a long time," she said, "it was more of a middle-aged scene." The 57-year-old writer and leadership coach seemed more philosophical than annoyed about the influx of 20-somethings. Milstein said that Sonter is now part of New York's line culture, where young people flock to bakeries and other spots that are hyped on social media and expect to encounter endless queues. Generation Z and millennial walkers say they're seeking in-person connection and community after the pandemic. Amy Schwang, who sauntered last year, was a college freshman in 2020 and spent much of her undergraduate career social distancing. She heard about the event on Reddit. People her age, she said, crave something real. Schwang joked that she was following the first commandment of going analog, touch grass. Some newcomers are finding out the hard way that the Great Saunter is no leisurely stroll. The event starts between 7 a.m. and 8 a.m. and takes most walkers between 10 and 12 hours to complete. Rachel Morris, 27, entered last year's Saunter after moving to Brooklyn from Albany. 8 hours into the walk, she started to succumb to an electrolyte deficit. Every step became torture, said Morris, who finished around 7:30 p.m. It was the worst pain I think I've experienced. But enough time passed to convince her to try again. This year she took more breaks, finishing in 14 hours. Matthew Baroque and Kate Berg, both 32, also did their maiden saunter.

who finished around 7:30 p.m. It was the worst pain I think I've experienced. But enough time passed to convince her to try again. This year she took more breaks, finishing in 14 hours. Matthew Baroque and Kate Berg, both 32, also did their maiden saunter in 2024. As they passed the little red White House under the George Washington Bridge, Baroque proposed. Hoping to make it a tradition, they signed up again this year, only to land on the wait list. Baroque said he added the proposal to the notes field. They got in and did their first walk as a married couple. Organizers said they tried to find a balance between longtime walkers and new registrants. Kress reminds repeat saunterers that unlike in years past, they need to act fast to get a bib. They're competing with Gen Zers who are used to the blink and you'll miss it fervor of Ticketmaster queues. Kress said the increased interest helps advance the nonprofit's mission of expanding public access to the shoreline. There are other upsides. Traveling south on Manhattan's east side requires twists and turns to avoid construction around the shoreway, and more walkers means it's harder to get lost when crowds thin. Organizers said the finish rate has gone up to around 62%, compared with around 50% in years past. John Mulligan, 76, walked this year for the first time with teammates from his Rhode Island Rowing Club. The group of four with ages ranging from 59 to 76 finished in about 13 hours. Mulligan considered the aches, pains, and blisters a small price for the mingled sensations of camaraderie, achievement, and wonder at Manhattan's astonishing array of sights. And we turn now to articles in U.S. news. America's fastest-growing cities are in the exurbs. This article is by John Camp, Paul Overberg, and Max Rust. The future of American cities is in the exurbs. The latest Census Bureau data show that some of the fastest-growing cities are often sitting in the distant orbit of a larger city and centered on booming master-planned communities. Take Fallshear, Texas, an affluent community about 35 miles west of downtown Houston. By mid-2025, it had an estimated 64,630 people, the Census Bureau said Thursday, rocketing up from around 17,000 in 2020. No other North American city with more than 50,000 people has grown faster in that span. Here are some other hot spots and trends from the latest census data, focusing on city populations for the 12 months running through June 2025. The Dallas area is sprinkled with fast-growing exurbs, even as the city itself, as well as some of the closer suburbs, lost population in the last measured year. The biggest standout is Salina, Texas, a boom town on the metro area's far northern fringes that features master-planned communities. It added nearly 13,000 people in the year through mid-2025, boosting its population to more than 64,400. Houston, population 2.4 million, added fewer people. Other fast growers in the region include Fort Worth, the nation's 10th largest city. Dallas, meanwhile, was among the top 10 largest cities that shrank slightly in the most recent census-measured year, joining New York City and Los Angeles. The overall U.S. population grew 0.5% in that span, about half the prior year's growth, reflecting tighter immigration restrictions under both the Biden and Trump administrations. The population of Phoenix, the nation's fifth largest city, crept up 0.2% in the most recent year, but it is surrounded by much faster-growing cities in its outer orbit. Places in Arizona like Goodyear, Buckeye, Surprise, and Avondale have all topped 100,000 residents and grew at least 4.5%. All of them outgrew Phoenix in sheer numbers. So did Quinn Creek, a southeastern suburb of nearly 90,000 people that grew 8.2% in the last measured year. New England isn't like the West. Massachusetts is steadily losing more domestic movers than it is gaining, and Boston shrank slightly in the last measured year. Some of the nation's priciest real estate often means growth gets pushed out to Metro Boston's fringes. A few of the growing old industrial cities with generally cheaper housing and lengthy commutes include Manchester.

0: in Nashua, the biggest cities and no income tax, New Hampshire. Worcester, Massachusetts grew 0.9% to nearly 214,000 in the last measured year, securing its claim as New England's second largest city. Boston does have a fast grower on its doorstep, a small city of Everett, Massachusetts, where the population rose 4.6% to more than 53,000 in the last measured year. The traditionally working-class city has seen a rare-for-the-area housing surge in recent years. North Carolina remains a hotspot. Its famed Research Triangle Park is flanked by Raleigh and Durham, which together had 812,000 residents as of mid-2025, up 9% since 2020. They are surrounded by smaller boom towns, too, including Cary, Chapel Hill, Apex, and Holly Springs. Collectively, eight of those communities grew 14% in the 5 years through mid-2025 to nearly 500,000 people. Charlotte, North Carolina, with a population of almost 965,000, is near joining an exclusive club with just 12 members. Cities with more than 1 million people. Charlotte grew 2.2% in the last measured year, faster than any U.S. city with more than 500,000 people. And that will conclude our reading of articles from the Wall Street Journal for Friday, May 15th, 2026. From Radio Reading Services of the Cincinnati Association for the Blind and Visually Impaired, this is Greg Sale.
1: And that concludes today's reading of the Wall Street Journal. This recording was made available by the Cincinnati Association for the Blind and Visually Impaired.
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4: Hello, I'm Patricia Miller for the Virginia Voice. Welcome to Midnight Music. Join us tonight on another sentimental journey to the 1940s with Benny Goodman, Doris Day, Woody Herman, Harry James, the Andrews Sisters, and other favorites from that golden era

0: Open the door, Richard. Open the door, Richard. Open the door, Richard. Hey, Dick, open that door.
1: Open the door, Richard. Open the door and let me in. Open the door, Richard. Richard, why don't you open that door? Open the door, Richard. Open the door and let me in. Open the door, Richard. Richard, why don't you open that door?
0: Now, here I am standing, digging in my hip pocket. And here I am standing, scratching in my pants pocket. And I'm out here groping in my coat pocket. But man, I don't know. I just can't find that key. I don't know.

0: Richard, Richard, why don't you open that door? Now, here it's 4 o'clock in the morning, and I'm just getting home. Now, that's a drag. I should have been home 11 o'clock. Well, I know. I left my key home. I know that. So I'm going to have to wake up Richard. He's my roommate. You know, he's a real great cat. He's my roommate. I got to wake him up. I know that. Well, here I am at home now. I'm going to Richard and see if I can get it. Hey, Richard. Richard, I guess I better knock on the door. Richard, open the door. Richard, open the door. You know, I'm telling you about this cat. When he sleeps, man. He's what we call a 20th century Rip Van Winkle. That cat falls asleep and he dies. I tell you another, Richard, open the door. It's getting kind of cold out there. Open, Richard. I put up my coat collar. You know, I tell you about Richard, you know, we was out in California one time. And we went in looking for a room, went in this mad hotel. And we got upstairs and opened the door and turned on the light. And there on the middle of the bed sat this great big mouse eating an onion and crying like a baby. Man, we went through a lot of stuff. Richard, open the door. It's getting cold out there. It's getting cold, Richard. Richard. Richard, open the door.
1: Open the door, Richard.

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2: We don't want her, you can have her. She's too fat for me.
0: Yeah, she's too fat, much too fat.
1: But she's just right for me. She's so charming, and she's so winning.
0: But it's alarming when she goes in swimming.
2: We don't want her, you can have her. She's too fat for me.
0: She's too fat for me.
1: But she's just right for me. So I sure want her, you can't have her. She's just right for me.
2: But she's too fat.
1: She's not too fat. She's just right for me.

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3: Hello, this is Charles Desidu with broadcast number 11 of the book An Embarrassment of Mangoes, A Caribbean Interlude, by Anne Vanderhoof. Last time, we learned a little bit about the ugly side of cruising. Maintenance, especially of the head, and insects on board. Anne and Steve left Trinidad and returned to Grenada. It was a rough trip, and they both got seasick. But getting back to Grenada was like coming home. The reunion with Dingus and Janelle was bittersweet, because Dingus's son, Dwight, was away at hospital suffering from the bends he got while diving. It is a sad day when Anne and Steve finally leave Grenada for good. Our heroes have now sailed to the tiny island of Bequia and are hosting Steve's parents on board Rashetta. We pick up our story there. Bequia is the leaping-off point for the Tobago Keys, a 2.5-mile-long horseshoe of coral reef 25 miles to the south, protecting small, poster-perfect islands. The Keys are pristine and uninhabited, just a few coconut palms and glittering white sand beaches, the embodiment of the Caribbean. We want to take Myrna and Murray there for a day or two, but common cruising wisdom also advises it's bad form to make your guests seasick. The Christmas winds need to lay down if we're going to make the trip. While we wait, we explore the island by day and teach them to play the island version of dominoes at night. Myrna builds a shell collection. Murray handlines from our deck, happily landing small squirrel fish and snappers, though nothing of edible size. They start to go barefoot on board and in the dinghy, only putting on shoes when they get to the dock in town. "Can the people on that boat see into our cockpit?" Myrna squints at our closest neighbor. "Not unless they're looking through binoculars," Steve replies. And so Myrna decides showering naked in the cockpit is okay. As she's toweling dry, she sticks her head down into the galley. "Will you be making up some of that coconut water stuff tonight?" she inquires. "I think she's really settling in," Steve whispers. The water enclosed by the crescent of coral reef behind Petit Rameau and Petit Bateau, the two small islands that form the entrance corridor to the Tobago Keys, is so shockingly turquoise that it seems unreal. The blue of a newly painted swimming pool or a bottle of Bombay gin. Even before Rashetta's anchor has dug into the sand, a small wooden boat roars up. "Do you want lobster?" asks the young driver. "Ay desperado, I get you what you want." The Tobago Keys is a national marine park where fishing and lobstering aren't permitted, so cruisers who want seafood here have to buy it. A local boatman adopts each new arrival, providing not only lobster, alive or cooked, your choice, caught outside the protected area, but also other essentials such as fruit, vegetables, and ice. We only need lobsters from Desperado, though, since we stopped at the produce market yesterday to stock up before sailing out of Bahia. Every morning, the dreadlocked Rastafarians, members of a religious sect who regard blacks as the chosen people, smoke ganja as part of their religion and believe Haile Selassie, once called Rastafari, is God. Arrived with their produce on the ferry from St. Vincent. The Rastas are all over potential customers like flies. Aggressive and pushy, each one insists that you look at his table, then demands that you buy. What do you need from me? What do you need from me? You bought from him. What will you buy from me? Fending off one after another invariably leaves me irritated and out of sorts. Then I learn the secret. Shop in the afternoon. By mid-afternoon, the Rastas don't care whose tomatoes or avocados you buy. By then, they've smoked enough holy weed to be substantially mellowed. Their banter is lighthearted, no longer insistent. They flirt rather than threaten. When I ask one of them why his Christophines are white rather than the usual pale green, he takes my arm and holds it next to his. "Just like you and me," he says. "No difference under the skin." Whatever the time of day, Steve enjoys the party and thrust of doing business with the Rasta men. He dishes the banter right back and buys a little from each. But he has a ready strategy when anyone tries to hound him into buying too much. "No, no," he says, "I can't. You have to ask my wife." They nod understandingly and focus their attention on me. Desperado returns the bottom of his boat awash with live lobsters. They're very big. He hefts a pair by their antennae to calculate their weight. 5 pounds, he says, for $75 EC, or about $30. Sounds good, although I have no idea what the price should be, because we have yet to buy a lobster. Until now, they've always been delivered on the tip of Steve's spear or as a gift. But price isn't the real concern. I'm worried about squeezing these two into my big pasta pot. Several hours before sundown, Myrna inquires, "Which of those rum drinks will you be mixing up tonight?" "She was born to be a cruiser," Steve whispers. With the wind still almost non-existent, we decide to spend a second night in the Keys at nearby Meru, a slightly larger, slightly inhabited, 300 people, island, with a stunning beach for walking. More importantly, from my point of view, it has a charming restaurant on top of a steep hill on the windward side. Walking there is out of the question. I know the trail from Salt Whistle Bay, our leeward anchorage, is too rugged for Myrna and Murray, but a water taxi around the island can be arranged. Our guests have settled into our way of life so beautifully that we forget how new they are to all of this. Water taxi is a euphemism for a small, open, wooden boat like Desperado's, with a couple of planks for seating and a tiny decked area at the bow where a bit of gear can be stuffed. The ride back will be in the dark, of course, a minor detail that Steve and I had overlooked. There's no moon, no stars, and the water taxi has no lights. As we walk back down to the dock with our flashlights after dinner, Myrna and Murray are holding hands, a sure sign that Myrna is already nervous. The bartender, who doubles as the water taxi driver, sets his course by following the steep, rocky shoreline. Myrna and Murray aren't saying a word, just huddling together on one of the benches, clutching hands. That's when the squall passes overhead. Within seconds, the ocean, which had been pancake flat, is kicked up into short, steep waves, and rain pummels its surface. The boat bounces, and the guiding shoreline disappears. "I don't have a clue which way we should be heading," I say quietly to Steve, hoping like hell the bartender driver hadn't been sampling as well as pouring. "He's heading the right way," Steve answers loudly, but I can see Myrna and Murray are petrified. A couple of minutes later, the bartender's helper, a scrawny kid of about 11, dives under the small decked area at the front of the boat and starts tossing out life jackets. Now Myrna and Murray are certain the boat is sinking. Myrna clasps her hands and starts to pray. But the kid is merely clearing himself a place to burrow out of the driving rain. "Relax, everything's just fine," Steve says cheerfully. "Just a little rain." In fact, the rain is pounding on the ocean, and the boat is slithering up and down the waves like a drunken snake. The 20-minute trip is taking forever. The bartender doesn't say a word. "Shouldn't we be there by now?" I whisper. "Almost there. Everybody happy?" Steve answers loudly. "I can't believe it. I think he's having fun." After an eternity, the lights of the boats at anchor in Salt Whistle Bay come into view, and for the first time, the bartender speaks. "Which one?" I have no idea, but Steve points through the raindrops with certainty, and the bartender heads that way. As we get closer, my flashlight picks up the reflective T at the top of our mast, and Myrna unclutches her hands. Her turquoise shorts and yellow hooded windbreaker plastered to her body, her sodden hair flattened on her face, she looks like a tropical parrot caught in a hurricane. Murray, recognizing a good story to take home, is already grinning from ear to ear. On board, in dry clothes, I unearth bottles of aged sipping rum and a rum liqueur from Trinidad. Myrna doesn't hesitate. More common cruising wisdom. Never let your guests know that anything is out of the ordinary. Whatever happens, pretend it's just part of the cruising life. The next morning dawns sweet, the sky again flawless, the surface of the water sugary in the sun. But the wind is up, way up, and the forecast is for more. In 2 days, our guest will fly home. We have to return to Bikia today. "What a great day for a sail," Steve exclaims for the umpteenth time. Even with both sails reefed, we're making 7 knots, and Rashetta is heeled well over. We take turns delicately hand-steering the boat up and down the waves, trying to keep the ride as smooth as possible. A difficult job with 6-foot building seas and 20-knot gusts, and trying to keep Myrna and Murray distracted with the constant babbling of a tour guide on speed. "Ooh, look at the flying fish. Did we tell you they're delicious? Keep an eye out for dolphins and whales. Ooh, look, more pelicans." Murray exits the cockpit and disappears below for an exceptionally long time. Uh-oh, party's over and the cookies will soon be overboard. But he reemerges looking fine. Back anchored in our old spot, in the reflective calm of Bikia's Admiralty Bay, he and Myrna talk happily about how great and how fast the passage was. They never knew they were supposed to be seasick. Meanwhile, Steve and I are exhausted. Forget Murray and Myrna. We've had enough adventure for a while. For their last morning on board, I make a proper breakfast instead of the usual papaya, mangoes, and toast. Eggs and hash browns made from boiled Edo's, a knobbly brown root with a creamy white interior that tastes a bit like potatoes, my latest experiment. Halfway through, Steve slides wordlessly off the settee and disappears into the cockpit. "Annie," Can you come up a sec? I follow him topsides. So, you think we're dragging? He whispers rhetorically. Yikes! No question about it. Rashetta is drifting back, and the distant boat Myrna had worried about while showering is now perilously close. In fact, unless we spring into action immediately, we're going to bounce, she, as our friends in Granada would say, slam right into our anchorage neighbor. I start the engine, and Steve springs to the foredeck. We'll be back down in a minute, I call inside, as if we start the engine every time we sit down to eggs and Eddos. In fact, it is the first time we've dragged anchor, and had Steve waited another minute between sensing that the boat was moving differently and checking, we would really have given the parents something to remember their trip by. 10 minutes later, we've reset the anchor and killed the engine. Aren't these Eddos just terrific, Steve says as he slides back into the settee. With Myrna and Murray back home safely and Christmas approaching, the Christmas winds kick in for good. The boats anchored in Admiralty Bay skate back and forth, outlined at night in dancing red and green lights, which form Christmas tree shapes between mast and rigging. Steve has scoured Bakia and totes home a package of Christmas lights, which he strings around Rashetta's cockpit. He's already rewired the end, so it will plug into our 12-volt socket, before he notices that in a misguided desire to save $2, he has bought lights intended only for indoor use. The wire is as thin as angel hair, and it breaks whenever I absentmindedly walk into a strand of lights, which is frequent. By Christmas, loose strands dangle on all sides of the cockpit, and festive gray duct tape repairs adorn the intact section. But all the lights still work, though we don't trust the weather or the wiring enough to leave them on when we're off the boat. Our Granada-bought Christmas tree, a 12-inch-high fold-out of green, gold, silver, and red metallic paper, sways from the oil lamp above our cabin table, sparkling as it catches the light, awaiting a delivery from Soka Santa, as he's called in one popular island carol. A couple of mixed religious backgrounds. Steve and I are equal opportunity celebrators. A week earlier, we had lit Hanukkah candles on board. In town, traditional carols like Silent Night, but set to reggae and soca beats, blare from the stores. Their windows are adorned with incongruous paper cutouts of white-skinned, white-bearded Santas wearing heavy red suits and black boots that would surely give a fat man heat stroke at this latitude. The artificial trees for sale are traditional evergreens, but the poinsettia bushes in full flame on the hillsides seem an entirely different species from the anemic potted plants back home. Each one taller than a person and completely blanketed with dozens and dozens of deep red leaves. Admiralty Bay becomes more crowded every day. We tour the anchorage in Snack, checking out the new arrivals, sailboats from the British Isles and Europe, including a large number of Norwegian, Swedish, and Finnish-flagged vessels, far outnumber the North Americans. I count only 3 other Canadian boats besides Rashetta. Maybe that's why Santa finds us without difficulty. He even leaves a note near the little mound of gifts that has appeared on the table under our glittering Granadian tree. You ought to try anchoring a heavy sled a couple of times in these waves, it reads in suspiciously familiar handwriting. Took a carob from the fridge, thanks, and one for Blitzen, too. Ho, ho, ho, Santa. You can indeed have secrets on a 42-foot boat. Steve is speechless, a rarity, to discover the big Gulf umbrella with the Carib Beer logo that he had coveted in Trinidad. I had managed to buy it, sneak it aboard, and kept it hidden through 3 countries. and I, in turn, can't believe he found his way a second time to the obscure Backstreet bookstore in Port of Spain to get me the Caribbean cookbook I had regretted not buying. We've each received a piece of folk art that we noticed the other admiring. Mine, a gaily painted wooden duck from Trinidad. Steve's, a simply carved wooden humpback whale from Bikia, and a few other goodies. We open the gifts in our bathing suits, very slowly, savoring every little thing, stopping in the middle to sip champagne in the cockpit, and leaving Dingus's long, narrow package till last. It's a pair of candles, Steve guesses. I'm sure it's a Grenadian swizzle stick. We're both wrong. Steve carefully unrolls the object inside, a small wall hanging that's a map of Granada showing the island's tourist attractions in day-glow colors, on black velvet. But it's absolutely right, an absolutely perfect gift. We hang it immediately. I miss my sweet Granada, Terry on La Esmeralda said last night when we reached him in Trinidad via SSB to wish him and Nancy a Merry Christmas. We knew exactly what he means. Sweet, sweet Granada indeed. When you're in Bikia for Christmas, you must have Christmas dinner with us, Sue and Dennis had told us last July when we stopped here briefly on our way south. Not if we're in Bikia for Christmas, but when. Everybody comes to Bikia for Christmas and New Year's, Dennis had said. There will be 400 boats in the harbor from around the world. Sue and Dennis are Canadians who retired early to live on Bikia. Like me, Sue is an escapee from publishing. We had met by accident on the road that runs alongside Admiralty Bay. She spotted my Ontario T-shirt. I noticed her tote bag with the logo of a Canadian bookstore. A minute's worth of conversation revealed mutual Canadian friends in the publishing business and led to an invitation to their house that afternoon for drinks. They live high above the harbor in a spectacular place they designed and built themselves called The View. The front is a series of arches with floor-to-ceiling louvered doors that fold back, entirely opening the living and eating areas to a jaw-dropping view of the water below. The back wall of the living room has floor-to-ceiling bookshelves. More books, cookbooks this time, cover an entire wall in the kitchen, whose centerpiece is a six-burner restaurant-quality stove. A gleaming full-size espresso maker sits on the counter. I've been living on a 42-foot boat and cooking in a 4-foot square galley too long. I had to stop myself from visibly drooling. Friends in publishing send her books, and she in turn operates an informal lending library for friends on the island, Sue explained, as we sipped Dennis's excellent rum punch. She's also got an adult literacy program going and already has a couple of graduates. She's not just teaching people to read, but also teaching a few islanders how to teach reading. Dennis, meanwhile, helps other expats build their houses. And clearly, these are people who love to entertain, with a house meant for entertaining. Still, the old Anne would never have dreamed of imposing on virtual strangers for Christmas dinner. But when Sue reiterated the invitation on our return to Bikia, the new Anne accepted with alacrity. 14 of us gather at the View on Christmas, an eclectic assortment of expats who live here and visitors who have been coming to Bikia during the holidays for years. Dennis has been smoking a turkey over mango wood since early morning, and the smell rising from the barbecue is insanely delicious. By the time he's moved it to a big platter on the kitchen counter to carve, everyone is gathered around him to sneak bits of crisp skin and moist meat. The rest of us have brought the accompaniments, a combination of traditional North American Christmas dinner dishes and island cuisine. There are mashed potatoes, gravy, and cranberry sauce, and baked Christophine with cheese, rum punch, and French wines. As the sun sets and the harbor darkens, Christmas lights blaze from the boats. Filled with holiday optimism that there would be no sudden squalls, we had switched Rochetta's indoor-only lights on when we left. Now I can pick out her colored pinpricks far across the harbor, our beloved home. "Thank you for the loveliest Christmas," Steve says as he kisses me goodnight. It was the loveliest Christmas, and I had been worried about it being lonely and disappointing, far from family and friends. But in our phone conversations back home, everyone to a person had described how hectic the season was, how rushed they were, how tired, so much to do, the shopping, wrapping, baking, decorating, cooking, partying. And I realized that only by sailing a couple of thousand miles away had we succeeded in gracefully escaping the usual competitive celebrating. Instead of doing frantic last-minute holiday preparations, we went to the beach on Christmas Eve afternoon, where we blissfully swam and finally painted our registration number on the new snack. I baked just one type of Christmas cookie, not dozens, and limited by what I could find in the local markets and Rochetta's storage lockers, made unelaborate goodies to take to a Christmas Eve gathering on a neighboring boat, and to Sue and Dennis on Christmas Day. People still gobbled them up and asked for the recipes. This was the simplest Christmas ever, and we loved the feeling. We've declined invitations to go out on New Year's Eve, Old Year's Night, as it's called here, opting to see the New Year in alone together on Rochetta. This year has given us a closeness, a pleasure in each other's company, that I know many couples yearn for. We trust each other, too, in a different, deeper way. After all, day in and day out now, we're regularly trusting each other with our very lives. Steve has confidence in me. He's told me he trusts my boat handling and sail handling in all sorts of weather and waves, whether he's asleep or strapped to the mast, tucking another reef in the sail, which in turn gives me confidence in myself. We talk together more, about more things, the past, the future, our hopes, fears, still mostly mine, dreams, and the weather, always still the weather. We discuss in detail what we're seeing and what we're reading. Our worst choice for onboard reading material so far, Sebastian Younger's The Perfect Storm. I laugh now at one of my concerns before we set off on the trip. Without the stimulus of our related jobs, I worried that Steve and I would have little to talk about each night at dinner. Ludicrous. Removed from the breathless pace of our old life, we have created space for a breadth of ideas and interests. Music, food, fish, stars, trees, birds, insects, shells, coral, flowers. I am more aware of the moods and rhythms of the natural world around me than I ever have been, or probably ever will be. This trip is allowing the sides of ourselves we like best to flourish. Perhaps most amazingly, I have slowed down. Time has become more fluid, less rigid. Our days unfold. They don't just bing-bang, do this, do that, happen. A lime. I'm content to do nothing for stretches. I write in one of my last journal entries of the year, shortly after the one where I clock the Christmas winds at 40-plus knots and describe a wakeful night of boats dragging all around us. I can just lay on the settee with my legs stretched out in front of me, watching the sky through the hatch. I can stare at the water for hours, utterly content. Me. Unbelievable. How will I cope in the real world? To which Steve responds, "This is the real world." Here, to our great satisfaction, we are no longer defined by our jobs. In our formal life, We would meet people, and one of the first questions would be, "What do you do?" To people in our new world, we have no last names and no professions. We are merely Ann and Steve on Rochetta, and that says it all. We are saying goodbye tonight to a difficult year for the first-time cruisers. It's 14 named storms from Alex to Nicole, 10 of them hurricanes, have given the year a dubious distinction. It has made 1995 to 1998 the most active hurricane period ever. In our old neighborhood, the tradition at the stroke of 12 on New Year's Eve was to go out on the front porch and bang spoons on pots and pans. If we banged pots and pans in Admiralty Bay at midnight, no one would hear us. Here, the boats sound their horns, long, loud, lavish blasts, and shoot flares into the sky, maritime fireworks. A man-shaped silhouette sends up a flare from a nearby sailboat, but it plummets straight back down onto his foredeck, where it glows like a campfire on the fiberglass until he can scamper forward and douse it. We fill a bucket with seawater just in case and cuddle in the cockpit as we watch the flares illuminate the tail end of the year. And here are the chapter-ending recipes. Cream of Callaloo Soup. We've never met a bowl of Callaloo soup we didn't like, but we were particularly partial to the one made by Jane, the owner and cook at Rosemont Plantation House, part of a working estate on the northern end of Granada. Unlike more traditional versions, such as the one we had at Daphne's, Jane's is a creamed soup and completely vegetarian. She came out of the kitchen after lunch and was happy to share her recipe. In reality, a skeleton of a recipe that I developed with a little trial and error. I borrowed the decadent crab meat and cream garnish from another version that we also loved. A swizzle stick, like the one Ed gave us for mixing tea punch, is traditionally used to puree the Callaloo. An electric hand mixer will give you the same texture. You can also use a blender or food processor, although this will create a smoother soup. And if you can't find Callaloo, Jane suggested spinach as a fine substitute. 2 tablespoons vegetable oil, 1 large onion chopped, 1 clove garlic chopped, 1 stalk celery with leaves chopped, 1 small 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There should still be distinct pieces of callaloo or spinach. If soup is too thick, thin with additional milk, stock, or water. Taste and adjust seasoning, adding a dash of hot sauce and a squeeze of lemon as desired. Pour soup into warm bowls. Sprinkle 1/4 cup crab meat on each and swirl in a spoonful of cream. Serves 4. Spicy Island Gingerbread. Gingerbread always reminds me of Christmas, but this version is quite different from the stuff used for holiday houses and people. It's a dark, almost chocolatey-looking cake, very moist and not too sweet. The four forms of ginger, fresh, dried, crystallized, and ginger beer, give it a really spicy, almost hot kick. 3/4 cup dark molasses, 3/4 cup packed dark brown sugar, 1/2 cup butter, 1/2 cup ginger beer, 2 tablespoons grated fresh ginger root, 2 tablespoons chopped, crystallized, candied ginger, 2 cups flour, 1 teaspoon baking powder, 1 teaspoon baking soda, 1/2 teaspoon freshly grated nutmeg, 1 teaspoon ground ginger, 1/2 teaspoon salt, 2 eggs beaten, 2 tablespoons dark rum. Preheat oven to 350 degrees Fahrenheit. Grease a 9 by 9 inch pan and cover bottom with baking parchment. Combine first 6 ingredients in a large saucepan. Stir over low heat until butter melts, then set aside to cool. In a bowl, combine dry ingredients and spices. Stir eggs and rum into cooled molasses mixture, then stir in flour mixture. Mix well. Pour batter into prepared pan and bake in preheated oven for about 30 to 40 minutes until a toothpick inserted in the center comes out clean. Makes about 20 squares. Part 3. To leeward at last. The Leeward Islands span some 200 miles and include 10 major islands operating as different nations. The variety is unparalleled. Many areas make for easy, comfortable cruising. Others are more tricky. There are islands where you need both patience and luck to find a comfortable anchorage. Chris Doyle, Cruising Guide to the Leeward Islands, 1998-99 edition. When Christopher Columbus presented the findings of his second voyage to Queen Isabella, he used a crumpled sheet of paper to describe the terrain of Dominica. From offshore at sunset, this island looks like soft piles of emerald-crushed velvet, haphazardly dropped by a wanton seamstress. The high, rounded mountains poke through pink-tinged clouds, each peak separated from its looming neighbors by deeply cut valleys. If only it weren't for the swell, the constant, almost unseen undulations of the otherwise oily, calm sea, the area south of Rosso, Dominica, would be perfect and popular as an anchorage. This, I've decided, is how God keeps the most glorious part of the Caribbean uncrowded and pristine. Weed out all but the most committed by first making the beauty spots tricky to enter and then uncomfortable once you arrive. Rochetta is rolling and clanking from side to side in the swell, irritating when I'm on board, but worse, even nauseating when I'm in the water trying to scrub the sea scum off the waterline during my usual sunset swim. A local kid is paddling toward me in the gilded late-day light. He's lying stomach down on a battered white surfboard, arms windmilling steadily. The board, a scarred remnant of some ancient cast-off windsurfer, coasts to a stop a few feet from Rochetta, and the boy sits up. Barely a teenager, wearing just a pair of soggy shorts, he asks shyly, "Do you need bread? I bring you fresh bread in the morning." I tread water with my toothbrush in one hand and a sponge in the other. "Of course we need bread. We always need bread." And having just arrived here after a boisterous sail from the north end of Martinique, Rochetta roaring like a freight train across the 26 miles of open water, I'm in no mood to bake. But I'm highly skeptical. What condition will this kid's bread be in after being transported a quarter mile offshore on a chewed-up surfboard in a rolly ocean? I decide to pass the buck. "Steve, should we have some bread delivered in the morning?" "Of course," he calls down from the cockpit. Given a choice, Steve always opts to support local commerce. "What's your name?" he asks the kid. "Brian. I be here by 7, half past 7, tomorrow morning." And with that, he lies down and windmills away. I'm dubious, but I keep my doubts to myself, not wanting to give Steve another excuse to remind me of Terrell Bay off the island of Caracal. There, a battered wooden skiff had pulled alongside as we were anchoring at dusk on our way to Granada. "Do you need anything?" the older man inside had asked. "Bananas, mangrove, oysters, French wine, beer." He'd rowed out the better part of half a mile from shore to see if he could do any business with us. I had already issued orders that we would never eat mangrove oysters on Rochetta, having seen what flowed past them in Luperon. And although we had heard the prices on wine and beer were good here, since it's usually duty-free, meaning smuggled, we were already shocked. Steve, however, was insistent that we buy something and make the man's row worthwhile. "Okay, we can always use some bananas." "And how about a dozen limes, too?" Steve added. There were none in the skiff, but the man quickly assured us he would return to shore to get them. Steve paid him for the whole order up front. As he rowed off, I bet Steve that we'd never see the man again. But the new Steve believes in the essential goodness of people. He was sure the guy would be back. Darkness fell. I was making dinner in the galley, and Steve was plotting the next day's course on the chart. I'd already suggested twice that enough time had elapsed for him to pay up. Then we heard the knock on the hull. The rowboat was alongside, and limes were tumbling onto our side deck. Way more than a dozen, joining the mound of bananas already resting there. But this was what our money bought, and so this was what the man delivered. I felt terrible, and Steve, of course, didn't let me forget it. For my penance before bed that night, I had to sit in the cockpit and obsessively wash a gazillion limes and 2 gazillion bananas with my bug-busting bleach and water solution. Note to self, when you're washing in the dark, never let the sap from the oozing stem ends of freshly picked bananas get on anything such as cushions, hands, or clothes. The rest of my penance was figuring out how to remove the gummy residue, which turned black and stuck around for weeks. The soft knock on the hull comes shortly after 7. Brian, again, clad only in a pair of wet shorts, hands me a perfectly dry bag with 5 miniature, soft-crusted baguettes inside, still warm from the oven and giving off the most wonderful smoky aroma. Their arrival seems magical. How had he managed to keep them warm, completely dry, and in perfect shape on a surfboard? Almost the whole bag disappears at breakfast, the fragrant bread slathered with Trinidadian pineapple jam. The short loaves are like French ficelles, skinny baguettes, but their narrow ends grow plump in the middle. They have clearly been shaped by hand and baked in a wood-burning oven. I imagine Brian's mother forming them in the early morning darkness so they'll be ready for him to load on his surfboard at dawn. For bread in the islands, they carried a premium price, about $3 for the bag of 5, but I would happily buy them again and again. Therein lies the problem. At sunset, I keep an eager eye for Brian's surfboard as I swim, but he doesn't paddle by. We look for him and his board on shore the next morning. "Do you know Brian, the bread boy?" I ask at the hotel where we tie the dinghy. The answer is a definite, even quizzical, no. "Maybe his mom's baking stuff to sell at the market," Steve suggests. "It's Friday, and Saturday is the big market day in Rousseau." Dominica's capital. No luck, the Rousseau Market is a profusion of flowers. People cradle enormous bunches of leggy birds of paradise and hold aloft long stems of ruby-red wild ginger, like fanciful umbrellas, as they make their way through the crowd. Obscene crimson anthuriums with waxy erect spikes poke out of yellow plastic buckets next to fuchsia bottle brush flowers, which look like the kind of cleaning implement a fairy godmother would use. Much of Dominica is rainforest. The mountain tops trap moisture from the trade winds, giving the island at least 300 inches of rainfall a year in parts of the interior. And more than 1,000 species of flowering plants grow furiously here. There are more tropical flowers on a single market day in Rousseau than I have ever seen. But there are no long, thin, dark-crusted loaves. On subsequent days, we poke our noses into the little shops that line the road into the capital, hoping to find Brian, or at least his mom's rolls. We buy several bags of look-alike loaves. None has the same smoky taste. Christopher Columbus named this island for the Lord's Day, Domingo in Spanish, because he discovered it on a Sunday. His son, Diego, meanwhile, gave the same name for the same reason to part of the island of Hispaniola to the northwest. To avoid confusion, one is officially called the Commonwealth of Dominica, and the other the Dominican Republic. It doesn't. Mail is sometimes misdelivered 600 miles in the wrong direction. Both islands, too, have a nasty way of enticing people to spend longer than they planned. Dominica is the southernmost of the Leeward Islands group, which includes Guadalupe, Montserrat, Antigua, Nevis, St. Kitts, Statia, St. Barts, Anguilla, and St. Martin, as it proceeds north. More so than the others, Dominica's precipitous slopes and incised valleys continue below the sea, creating an underwater landscape with towering pinnacles and steep drop-offs that hold as great a profusion of life as the rainforest on the mountain slopes. Hundreds of species of sponges and corals, moray eels poking out from rocky hidey holes, seahorses floating under ledges, arrow crabs with legs no thicker than a needle, and the rarely seen comic-looking frogfish. We spend one day diving, and then another, flying weightlessly between the mountains that extend beneath us into infinite blue. One dive site is called Abime, in Creole, the abyss. By the time Rochetto reaches Portsmouth, at the north end of the island, it's Saturday again. Hooray, another market day. We dinghy into the beach without breakfast. We're out of bread, of course, so I'm hoping we'll be greeted by the smell of baking. Instead, we're greeted by the smell of frying fat. I can't believe I'm eating this, and so early in the morning, I tell Steve, my mouthful of greasy, crispy, hot, peppery fried fish cake, and fried, of course, bake. Yeah, wonderful, isn't it? This market meanders through the streets of town. People set out whatever they have for sale on ground cloths or tables at the roadside. A pile of grapefruit on one cloth, some wedges of West Indian pumpkin on the next. Although the market covers more territory than the one in Rousseau, it's much smaller, much more of a local affair, like a friendly neighborhood street sale. The lady at one table, from whom I'm buying a cabbage, doesn't have any change. She points Steve toward another vendor, who not only breaks the small bill, but gives him a bouquet of parsley on the house. Not to be outdone, the cabbage lady then insists I take along two sweet potatoes and a shaggy brown rooty thing free. I don't have a clue what the shaggy rooty thing is, with its coarse brown hair growing between a series of circles inscribed around its girth. I've seen them before, But the truth is, I still can't tell one gnarled Rudy Brown thing from another. I'm fairly certain it's not a yam or a sweet potato. Two other gnarled Rudy Brown things. Although the two names are used interchangeably in North America, they are two entirely different vegetables in the West Indies. A cruising friend discovered this to his dismay after he asked for yams in the market and used them to make a traditional family recipe for a cruiser's potluck Thanksgiving dinner. From first-hand experience, I can report that tropical yams are a very odd mix with marshmallows. One could argue, as Steve did privately afterwards, that marshmallows are a bad mix with anything except a campfire and a stick. If you want the tuber that's sweet and orange, you buy sweet potatoes. If you want the tuber that's white, bland, starchy, and fairly dry, you buy yams. "What's this?" I hold up the Rudy thing. "Tania," the market lady says. "Just boil it, like a Christophine." A little farther down the street, a woman squats behind a tarp covered with more hairy Rudy things. They look just like large tanias. Maybe they are tanias, and she's just a better gardener. Even though I don't want to buy any, the tania I have is enough to experiment with for this week. I have to ask. "Dasheen," she tells me, "the tuberous root of the plant whose heart-shaped leaves are callaloo." And she launches into a dissertation on its preparation. "Wear gloves," she says, in her strong Creole-laced speech. It's not exactly clear why, but it seems to have something to do with fibers. It's also not clear what I'll be doing with the spoon she tells me to use. I hope I'll be able to figure it out once I cut inside, because what is clear is that I will be buying a couple. "Once I've got it cleaned and cut into pieces," she says, "just boil it and serve it as part of provision. With a little liquor before," she adds, with a wink at Steve. "And you be sure and come back and tell me how you like dasheen." A couple of nights later, I decide to cook the hairy Rudy things to make my own provision to accompany citrus-marinated chicken. Before I tackle the dasheen, I pull on a pair of our disposable latex gloves. But it seems perfectly inoffensive, and I can't figure out why I'm wearing protective clothing and wielding a spoon. My cookbooks are no help, though the one Steve bought me for Christmas offers the following. Vegetables that grow below ground should be cooked with the lid on, those that grow above with the lid off. I cut the dasheen, the two sweet potatoes, the tania, and the big green plantain into pieces, and, majority rules, boil them all, lid on, until they're soft. The citrus chicken, done in the oven, is excellent. The sweet potatoes are good. The plantain is rubbery, and the dasheen, to put it charitably, is an acquired taste. The tania is completely inedible. Clearly, more study with the market ladies is called for. Sail a scant 30 miles and be catapulted into another culture. The effects of geographic proximity are overridden in the West Indies by the effects of history, the results of the power struggles between European nations. And nowhere is this clearer than in the contrast between Dominica and its neighbors to the north and south, Guadeloupe and Martinique. The discovery of Dominica didn't particularly excite Columbus, and Spain never showed much interest in settling the island.

And nowhere is this clearer than in the contrast between Dominica and its neighbors to the north and south, Guadeloupe and Martinique. The discovery of Dominica didn't particularly excite Columbus, and Spain never showed much interest in settling the island. No doubt deterred by Chris's crumpled paper and the understandably less than welcoming attitude of the fierce Caribs who already lived there. French settlers eventually arrived in the early 18th century and imported slaves from Africa to run their sugar plantations. During a series of spats in the 18th and early 19th centuries, the island passed back and forth between the French and British, until 1805, when French warships made their last attempt to enter Rousseau's harbor, disguising themselves as British by flying the Union Jack, and were defeated once and for all. Dominica remained British until it was granted independence in 1978. Martinique and Guadeloupe were sighted by Columbus on the same voyage that he sighted Dominica, but these held no interest to the Spanish either. As with Dominica, the French subsequently moved in, but here they remained in control, despite takeover attempts, very brief, by the British. Both are still part of France, officially classed as French Overseas Departement. And this is obvious. They look, sound, feel, and taste different than their mutual neighbor, Dominica. Dominica's Creole roots lie right on the surface. You just have to listen. English is the official language, but it's spoken with a strong overlay of Creole patois. It feels like a small, friendly, rural, third-world island. Its neighbors feel modern, prosperous, developed, upmarket, and oh so very French. There's a Creole flavor, but it's got a sleek, sometimes sophisticated, pure French overlay. As one of our guidebooks succinctly puts it, often you will feel more like you're in some part of continental France than in the Caribbean. You can buy rum from the local distilleries and red wine imported from France, both at equally modest prices. You can get lamb Colombo, curry made with the fragrant local poudre de Colombo, curry powder, and fragrant Mediterranean-style spit-roasted legs of lamb studded with cloves of garlic. You can get acra, the deep-fried saltfish fritters that are close cousin to Dingus's saltfish cakes, and flaky, buttery croissants, pencil-thin Creole sausages, and French peppercorn pâtés. The currency is the French franc, until the arrival of the euro. The roads are wonderful. Everyone speaks French, and only French, and the attitude is decidedly Gallic. Bonjour, I say brightly, as I thump down between a couple of families fishing off a marina dock at the bottom of Guadeloupe. The fisher people ignore me. We have just arrived, and this is the tie-up dock. But since no one had made any movement to take a line from us as Rochetta approached, I jumped ashore, being careful not to land on any of the squid, their bait, strewn on the dock. My accent is atrocious, granted. I don't speak more than a few words of French, but I have quite clearly and cheerfully said, good day. Nothing, no response. The Dominicans and the Grenadians would have been appalled. At the local boulangerie, the next morning I asked for deux baguettes, s'il vous plaît. My pronunciation hasn't improved overnight, but I said the words clearly. The woman behind the counter shrugs. I repeat my order. She reluctantly pushes one baguette in a bag and hands it to me. This routine repeats itself, with small variations, throughout our week-long stay. On the days I ask for une baguette, I'm given two. I can almost hear the Dominican market ladies tisk-tisking. They had been sympathetic, by the way, although somewhat mystified, about my report of my inedible tania. Nothing wrong with my cooking methods, they assured me, though one of them suggested I tried frying the tania

0: after boiling it. She was sure I'd like it that way. 30 miles apart, night and jour. And that's all the time we have to read on today's broadcast. We have been reading together An Embarrassment of Mangoes, a Caribbean Interlude, by Anne Vanderhoof. Remember, you can also listen on the web at reader.ku.edu/archive. My name is Charles Desidu. Thanks for joining me.
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3: Hello. Welcome to this week's reading of The Virginia Mercury, an online publication that covers Virginia government and policy. I'm Vicki Roberts for The Virginia Voice. Our first article is titled, With Governor's Signature, Healthcare Affordability Bills Become Law. This was written by Charlotte Renee Woods and posted on May 14. Reforms to insurance claims and targeted prescription affordability measures build on promises by the governor. Lawmakers. Governor Abigail Spanberger traveled to Northern Virginia on Wednesday to sign a slate of bills aimed at reducing health care costs, ranging from insurance claims reform to targeted prescription drug affordability. Most of the legislation was sponsored by lawmakers representing that part of the state and met success following years of efforts under previous gubernatorial administrations. About a dozen of those legislators joined Spanberger for the signing at the Inova Shar Cancer Institute in Fairfax County. The measures reflect Spanberger's focus on affordability, which she called the cornerstone of my legislative agenda. These bills are a significant step forward to make sure that when your family needs care, you can get it, Spanberger said in a statement. When your doctor writes a prescription, you can afford to fill it. And when you get sick, the cost of getting better doesn't break the bank. Details on the new laws. The governor approved Senate Bill 161 and House Bill 625 by Senator Russet Perry, Democrat Loudoun, and Delegate Rosia Henson, Democrat Woodbridge. The bills, endorsed by the American Cancer Society Action Network, will allow Virginians to choose insurance plans with flat rates on copays for prescription drugs. The network's Virginia Government Relations Director called it a proposal to protect people from surprise costs in a statement last month. SB 164 by Senator Jeremy McPike, Democrat Prince William, and HB 484 by Delegate Irene Shin, Democrat Fairfax, will prohibit downcoding insurance claims without a health care provider stating why. Insurance claim downcoding is sometimes triggered or exacerbated by artificial intelligence use, a problem the new law addresses. It requires downcoding dispute decisions to be reviewed and adjudicated by humans. HB 328 by Delegate Rip Sullivan, Democrat Fairfax, requires the state's Bureau of Insurance to select a new essential health benefits benchmark plan for 2028 and outlines different treatments and services covered in state-offered plans. The bill came as a recommendation from the Health Insurance Reform Commission. HB 736 by outgoing delegate Michelle Maldonado, Democrat Manassas, amends requirements for health carrier contracts that relate to prior authorization for prescription drugs. HB 1214 by Delegate Carrie Delaney, Democrat Fairfax, will lower insulin costs and set caps on cost for diabetes equipment, like glucose monitoring devices. Delaney said she drew from personal experience when championing the legislation. As the parent of a child with diabetes, she's seen firsthand the benefits of medication and glucose monitoring, but also knows it is a challenge for some families to afford. She told the Mercury earlier this year that making sure people can continuously take their prescribed insulin management medicine is paramount to their health. No Virginian should be rationing insulin because of what it costs at the pharmacy counter, Spanberger said. That's why we're capping the out-of-pocket cost of a 30-day supply at $35. This is a huge deal for the 800,000 Virginians living with diabetes. Still no action on Prescription Drug Affordability Board. A Delaney bill that was not signed Wednesday, and one Spanberger has yet to take action on, is a proposal to establish a Prescription Drug Affordability Board. If enacted, the advisory panel will examine data to ensure that federal drug pricing caps are applied to state-regulated health insurance plans. The legislation's five-year journey includes multiple vetoes by former Governor Glenn Youngkin, but it evolved this year in ways that garnered stronger bipartisan support. It has also taken on the name Affordable Medicine Act, a clear-cut signal of its goals. Spanberger had not signaled support for it on the campaign trail or since becoming governor, but has also not rejected it. She tried to amend the bill by adding a reenactment clause, but the legislature rejected her tweak. The governor has until May 23rd to sign it into law, sans her amendment, or veto it. Legislation reflects national health care worries and state lawmakers' response. The latest signatures come as healthcare affordability and access remain a top concern for Virginians and people across the country. A federal spending bill signed by President Donald Trump last summer entails forthcoming changes to Medicaid and hospital funding mechanisms that make thousands of Virginians vulnerable to losing coverage and are expected to further strain hospitals' budgets. Meanwhile, Congress's inability to renew expired Affordable Care Act tax credits has contributed to 33,000 Virginians dropping that form of health insurance this year. Still pending, state budget includes various proposals to boost funding for free clinics, help social service workers comply with the reconciliation bill, and potentially establish a state-level ACA subsidy program. With a July 1 deadline for the new budget to take effect and budget negotiations still underway, Virginia Health and Human Resources Secretary Marvin Figueroa noted at Wednesday's bill signing that they represent shared efforts to address pressing health care issues. It is a clear signal that regardless of what's happening in Washington, the governor and these legislators here would not use it as an excuse to do less, he said. That was Charlotte Renee Wood's article, With Governor's Signature, Healthcare Affordability Bills Become Law, and this was posted May 14. Our next article is titled, Dominion proposes slight decrease in offshore wind cost on monthly bills. This was written by Shannon Hecht and posted on May 14. Utilities' new methodology for project cost would chop residential customers' bills by 90 cents a month, but doesn't align with state regulators' calculations. In its latest filing updating state regulators on how much the Coastal Virginia Offshore Wind, CVOW, call that CVOW, project will cost customers, Dominion Energy asked to change how they calculate which customers have to pay more to cover the tab, which they said would save residential ratepayers nearly a dollar each month. The utility's calculations, however, don't match up with the State Corporation Commission's proposed methodology. The project, slated to bring 2,600 megawatts of power onto the grid once it is fully operational, started generating power in March despite some delays due to federal stop orders. It is reportedly about 75% complete, and its total cost is projected to be $11.4 billion. The cost of the project has ballooned from its original price of just under $10 billion due to the work pauses earlier this year and tariffs levied by the administration of President Donald Trump. The U.S. Supreme Court found those charges unconstitutional, and there are efforts underway to recoup that money. The State Corporation Commission placed a cap on how much of the project's cost can be passed on to customers in 2022. Right now, customers pay about $11 per month for the project as part of their monthly Dominion bill, and ratepayers will cover 100% of the cost of the project, up to $10.3 billion. Once the cost hits $11.3 billion, customers are only responsible for paying 50% of the project. Anything beyond that, up to $13.7 billion, is Dominion's responsibility to cover, according to the terms of the utilities agreement with the State Corporation Commission. The company wants to change how they are splitting the cost of the project among the different rate classes for residential, industrial, and commercial customers. Their new methodology would mean a 90-cent decrease per month for the average residential customer. This would bring that portion of monthly bills down to $10.33. The company's proposal better aligns the allocation determinants and the billing determinants, meaning that the rates charged to customers will better reflect the cost those customers cause to be incurred, Dominion Representative Alan Givens said in the case testimony filed on April 22. The SCC staff stated in file testimony that they support Dominion's method of calculating the cost shift through forecasted customer growth, but not for how the company projects operational cost and the actual cost incurred. They suggested using their proposed method on a temporary basis to correct alignment between allocation of cost and benefits of the project. Regulators' calculations would mean an increase of about a dollar to residential customer bills, bringing the monthly portion of electricity bills up to $12.33. The commission will have to weigh the different cost allocation calculation methodologies to make a final rule for the final cost to customers via a monthly bill writer starting in September. That was Shannon Heck's article, Dominion Proposes Slight Decrease in Offshore Wind Cost on Monthly Bills. Next, we're moving to the commentary section of the Mercury for a piece written by Philip Thompson titled, SCOTUS is Dismantling Voting Rights, but Virginia Offers Examples of a Way Forward. Balanced, data-driven maps provide clear representation without racial gerrymandering, which courts frequently challenge. In that regard, Virginia, at least in 2017 and 2020, showed a path forward in the struggle to ensure fair voting for minority populations, guest columnist Philip Thompson writes. The Supreme Court's recent voting rights decisions are reshaping the political landscape in ways that will significantly impact Black voters and Black representation across the country. Taken together, these rulings represent a steady weakening of the legal protections that make modern Black political representation possible after the Civil Rights Movement. Yet, while the court continues to narrow the Voting Rights Act, Virginia's recent experience offers an important lesson about how fair maps and civic participation can still protect and expand Black political power. The Supreme Court's ruling in Louisiana versus Calais underscores the increasingly precarious nature of protections under the Voting Rights Act. After lower courts determined that Louisiana likely failed to ensure Black voters had equitable opportunities to elect candidates of their preference, the state responded by establishing a second majority Black congressional district. However, the Supreme Court expressed considerable skepticism regarding this solution, indicating that measures aimed at remedying racial vote dilution may themselves encounter constitutional scrutiny if race is perceived as a predominant factor in redistricting. This creates a significant practical dilemma. States now risk legal challenges both for insufficiently representing Black voters and for attempting corrective actions. The Calais decision builds upon a series of Supreme Court cases that have gradually diminished the scope of the Voting Rights Act and curtailed federal authority over discriminatory voting practices. In Shelby County versus Holder, the court eliminated pre-clearance requirements, which previously mandated that jurisdictions with histories of discrimination obtain federal approval before modifying voting laws or district boundaries. Subsequently, in Branovich versus Democratic National Committee, the court heightened the evidentiary standards needed to challenge discriminatory voting statutes under Section 2. While Allen v. Milligan reaffirmed the applicability of Section 2 to redistricting, it did not reinstate the broader safeguards formerly in place. Collectively, these rulings afford states greater latitude to enact election laws and draw districts that may disproportionately affect Black voters, provided they offer race-neutral rationales. The consequences are already appearing. In Texas, congressional districts represented by Black lawmakers have been redrawn in ways that threaten to weaken or eliminate those seats altogether. These changes are being defended as race-neutral, even though their practical effect is obvious, reducing Black political influence and limiting the ability of Black voters to elect candidates of their choice. This is precisely the kind of conduct the Voting Rights Act of 1965 was designed to prevent. Prior to the enactment of the Voting Rights Act, Black political representation in the southern United States was virtually absent. Despite substantial Black populations throughout southern states, mechanisms such as literacy tests, poll taxes, intimidation, violence, and deliberate exclusion effectively barred Black citizens from meaningful participation in the political process. After Reconstruction and the cessation of federal oversight, states rapidly implemented measures intended to restrict Black political engagement. Jim Crow laws, racial violence, economic reprisals, and lynching were used to shape voting patterns and maintain political power, leading to the loss of Black representation in Congress and state legislatures in the South for decades. These events highlight the risks of diminished federal oversight. But Virginia's recent history may present another path. Between 2015 and 2017, federal courts found that Virginia had engaged in racial gerrymandering by packing Black voters into a single district that stretched from Norfolk to Richmond. This district was defended as being compliant with the Voting Rights Act. The courts, however, determined that concentrating Black voters into a single district and drawing absurd district lines to accomplish that end diluted Black political influence across the broader political landscape and limited their ability to shape elections outside those districts. The resulting new map that was certified by the courts helped to produce a second Black congressional representative in Virginia. In that case, a fair map increased Black representation. That lesson became even clearer after Virginia voters approved the 2020 constitutional amendment, choosing data-driven mapping over partisan manipulation. Since the 2021 redistricting cycle, Black representation in both the Virginia House of Delegates and the Virginia State Senate has increased substantially, a net positive for the 20% of the state's population who are African American, and anyone who believes diversity and inclusivity strengthen state government. Balanced, data-driven maps provide clear representation without racial gerrymandering, which courts frequently challenge. In that regard, Virginia, at least in 2017 and 2020, showed a path forward in the struggle to ensure fair voting for minority populations. Virginia also demonstrated positive progress by enacting its own Voting Rights Act, sponsored in 2021 by then-State Senator Jennifer McClellan. A strategic realignment is necessary in America if Black political representation continues under the attack of certain forces in this country. Given the Supreme Court's hostility on race-conscious remedies and the reduction of federal oversight, safeguarding Black political representation, particularly in southern states, will require new focus, lest we see a continuation of the radical racial gerrymandering like we see in Texas. Fair maps also enhance political participation when individuals believe their votes matter. Voter turnout increases. Furthermore, fair maps can enhance voter engagement and contribute to more valuable outcomes for the electorate. The Voting Rights Act was never meant to provide permanent protections. The hope underlying the law was that our society would move beyond racial targeting, but recent events make clear that it has not. Virginia's experience demonstrates that even as the Supreme Court continues to weaken protections under the Voting Rights Act, fair electoral maps can still produce meaningful progress for Black representation. Looking ahead, it is critical for all Americans to support fair and equitable redistricting because even well-intentioned race-conscious remedies will continue to face increasing legal scrutiny in the federal courts. The fight for fair representation did not end with the civil rights movement, and it will not end with the Supreme Court. The question now is whether current and future generations are prepared to defend their right to vote with the same determination that previous generations fought to secure it. That was Philip Thompson's opinion piece from the commentary section titled, SCOTUS is Dismantling Voting Rights, but Virginia Offers Examples of a Way Forward. And this was posted on May 14. And continuing with news from the Mercury, we have an article written by Charlotte Renee Woods titled, Virginia One Step Closer to Requiring Diaper Changing Stations in New Buildings Public Bathrooms. And this was posted on May 13. Senator Elizabeth Bennett Parker, Democrat Alexandria, had an aha moment when her daughter, now three, was a newborn. She'd been at a restaurant and needed to change her diaper, but there was no changing station in the bathroom. Virginia law doesn't require them in public restrooms, but that may soon change. It's something that you don't necessarily notice or don't notice when it's missing until you need it, she said. As a state lawmaker, she knew the next window of opportunity to update the state's uniform building code would come in 2026. The process, where public health, safety, and efficiency standards can be set for future construction, happens every 3 years. At the state's May 11 Board of Housing and Community Development meeting, it advanced the Northern Virginia lawmaker's proposal to require changing tables in public bathrooms. After the public has the chance to weigh in, there will be a final vote on the measure. Bennett Parker also planned to submit a proposal to include adult changing stations, which resemble the ones for babies, albeit a bit larger. But she learned that Virginia's code was already being updated to include it. The adult-sized stations can help people with mobility challenges or disabilities. As she worked on drafting her proposal, Bennett Parker posted in various parents-focused Facebook groups where she said she was inundated very quickly with lots of stories. The experiences reflected a public health issue, Bennett Parker said, because without changing stations, caregivers must often choose between using a restaurant table, limited bathroom counter space, or the dirty floor to tidy up their infants. I think some people think, oh, just go change your baby in your car, she said, but that only works if you have a car. As respondents weighed in on social media to Bennett Parker's prompts, they shared anecdotes about keeping puppy pee pads in their diaper bags to use as disposable mats to lay babies on. I can't even count the number of times where this happened to me or where I've encountered a fellow parent in this situation. Marta Shantz wrote, I'd often be judged by fellow bathroom goers, but where else are parents supposed to change our kids' diapers? Crystal Martin relayed that she's experienced about 60-70% of women's bathrooms having changing stations, while only about 10% of men's bathrooms have them. Men echoed the issue where Bennett Parker first represented her proposal to the state board last October and signaled support by raising their hands. Though the requirement will entail extra cost to developers, Bennett Parker said she didn't get much pushback on that front because, in the grand scope of things, this is a fairly minimal expense. And Koala Kate, the leading brand for wall-mounted changing stations, typically retails for under $300 per table, though some can cost over $1,000. Virginia will be among 16 states that have implemented or are considering requiring adult changing stations, along with 10 states that have required baby changing stations. A bunch of other states have done this, so I am happy we are joining them, Bennett Parker said. Editor's note, This story has been corrected to reflect that the proposal to require diaper changing stations in all newly constructed buildings has advanced but must still receive public feedback and the Board of Housing and Community Development's final approval before it is added to the state's building code. That was Charlotte Renee Wood's article, Virginia One Step Closer to Requiring Diaper Changing Stations in New Buildings' Public Bathrooms, and was posted May 13. That is all the time we have today for reading from the Virginia Mercury. You can listen to this program on demand anytime at virginiavoice.org. I'm Vicki Roberts for the Virginia Voice. Thank you for listening.

Welcome to All About Virginia. I'm Katie Rosenbaum for the Virginia Voice. All of our articles today come from the April 2026 issue of Virginia Living. We start with Music in the Mountains. Music and art education open doors for emerging talents by Gabriela Goncalves. Music flows through the halls. Feet tap on hardwood floors while instructors marvel at the talent as fingers effortlessly tickle the strings of basses and fiddles. Set to this soundtrack, the mountains look greener and the trees are dancing. Between splashing in the creeks around Graves Mountain Lodge and communal dinners, students at the Blue Ridge Center for Music and Creative Arts, or BRCMCA, enliven Madison County with a new generation of bluegrass music right from the classroom shared with the best in the business. The Brainchild. The center is a nonprofit organization nestled in the Shenandoah foothills where talented children from ages 14 to 23 get a free world-class education in music and visual arts. Earl Martin was a retired business executive when he had a eureka moment in 2023. The Banff Center Mountain Film and Book Festival in Canada had been around for decades as one of the most prestigious and largest mountain cultural festivals in the world. Why shouldn't Virginia's own Blue Ridge Mountains come out to play? Martin partnered with local patrons of the arts, Earl Starch and Scott Eliff, to create BRCMCA. Their intensive summer camps teach emerging artists everything they need to know to thrive in the music or art industry in 9 days. Plus, the kids get to hang out with other kids who share the same mindset and dreams, Eliff says. It's the background students need to take the next step in their pursuits, whether that's forming a band or getting a college scholarship. Its primary function is taking the youth of Virginia who are very skilled and are not necessarily in a position to enable more lessons and learning, says Starch. It's a huge gift, says Jean Gibbons, about the free tuition. Jean and her son, Abohi, came from Mount Savage, Maryland, to revel in Madison County and its musical magic. They worked really hard to remove barriers. Gibbons heard about the program through social media, and after meeting Martin and learning more about it, it was a done deal. Art by the numbers. From lullabies and tinkling music boxes to recorders in music class and learning do, re, mi from The Sound of Music, music is ubiquitous from a young age, but beyond the nostalgic happiness in listening to a favorite song or the joy of a spontaneous dance, music's effects go further. It is a workout a growing brain needs. It's long been proven that the power of music in education is paramount to kids' early development. Researchers at the Department of Fundamental Neurosciences and the University of Geneva, Switzerland, report that children who undergo musical training have better verbal memory, second language pronunciation accuracy, reading ability, and executive functions. And just last year, a report by the National Endowment for the Arts affirmed that arts education is closely linked with positive academic outcomes and social and emotional development. More programs around the Commonwealth are getting the picture. Art in education matters. In Stanton, the renowned Hyphus International Music Institute at Mary Baldwin University continues to evolve its renowned summer program with performance and communication training, a landmark development in music education. The approach combines traditional string instrumental education with innovative instruction in voice, public speaking, drama, and movement. This kind of holistic approach to arts education reigns supreme in Virginia. Music to one's ear. In June 2025, the BRCMCA Bluegrass Program teamed with highly talented musicians,
The program's second installment, directed by Vince May, included jam sessions, professional headshots, instrument workshops, and a lively performance to the surrounding community. This is for kids who are really good and have made the commitment to become really good and have real potential to be professional musicians, says May. If they have the potential, we're going to prepare them by teaching things they can't learn in their high school band classes. The teaching talent comes from as far as flute instructor Antonia Stechsen's hometown of Bielsko Biala in Southern Program, and as near as Greene County, where bluegrass songwriter Valerie Smith and her band, Liberty Pike, are based. The students' origins are just as diverse and inspiring. Orson Cornett, a student from North Carolina, started his musical journey with the mandolin, and now, because of the instrument's similar strings, also plays the dobro and fiddle. His mom, Deb, sees the future beyond the week at BRCMCA. The mentors and programs are cultivating a place where kids can be musicians together, even beyond the classes. All the way from Pennsylvania, Joe Perloff and his daughters, Rita and Josie, have dazzled us with their talent. The program has an age minimum, but when tutors heard 11-year-old Josie play the mandolin, her talent could not be overlooked. Now the girls continue their education and connections with fellow students by keeping up with live performances. It was so fascinating seeing people come together and connect through music, bringing music to the next generation, says Katrine Ripple Galati, mother of a child in the program. Down the road from Graves Mountain Lodge at the local art gallery, Possum Store, where more BRCMCA kids learn to sculpt with renowned sculptor Gary Colson, who also is the owner of Carver's Studio for the Creative Arts in Culpeper. They paint with store owner, artist, and visual arts program director Renee Belfour. Their idyllic summer schedule starts in the morning with yoga and art classes, leading to evening swimming and communal dinners where they discuss their creative processes. The idea is to introduce them to as much as we possibly can and not only talk about the art, but creativity, portfolio development, exhibiting, and how you push yourself further into becoming more serious and finding direction, says Balfour. The visual arts students explore mediums that they wouldn't typically have access to, such as stone sculpture. For both BRCMCA groups, the week ended with a group performance and exhibition. Stark reflects on how this land was serendipitously positioned to provide the inspiration a program like this needed. This valley has the opportunity to become a resource for exceptional creators, doers, artists, writers, musicians, and the support people who make it happen. And that was Music in the Mountains by Gabrielle Goncalves, found in Virginia Living, April 2026. And next, Queen Bee, Meet the Woman Behind Virginia's Bee City Boom by Paula Peter Chambers. Heidi Smith thought she had nature figured out. Growing up on a horse farm in the snowy countryside of central Michigan, she rode every day through the fields and woods, learned to identify trees from her preservation-minded parents, and spent holidays in Virginia at the family's 1750 farmhouse in Middleburg. If anyone was in tune with the natural world, she was. I thought I knew everything about nature, James admits now with a sheepish laugh of someone who's been proven spectacularly wrong. Then she read Doug Talmy's book, Nature's Best Hope, and accepted what seemed like a simple challenge. Go outside, sit, observe. The book promised she'd be surprised by what she saw. I thought, oh, I'll give it a try, James recalls, but I'm pretty sure I already know what's out there. What happened next shocked her. A hidden world in plain sight.
She and her husband settled in Lynchburg to raise their family, and armed with just her phone camera, James began sitting in her garden, randomly snapping pictures in the directions of flowers. She couldn't see much with the naked eye, just the usual garden blur. But when she zoomed in, a secret universe revealed itself. I realized I was catching pictures of all these teeny tiny bees that I didn't really even notice, some of them so little, she says. The self-proclaimed nature expert discovered she'd been walking through life with blinders on. She thought there were three types of bees: honeybees, bumblebees, and sweat bees. Leaf cutter and orchard bees, not so much. The discoveries kept coming. Brilliantly colored caterpillars, some camouflaging themselves by cutting out pieces of hot pink flower petals and sticking them to their backs like confetti. Moths she could now distinguish from butterflies. Spiders she learned to appreciate. There's so much going on out there, I still can't believe it, James says. It was invisible to me. From hobby to mission. What began as curiosity developed into documentation. James has cataloged upwards of 20 different native bee species in her yard, including five or six types of bumblebees, among them Bombus pennsylvanicus, the American bumblebee, a species that has been seen 89% population decline. They're in my yard. And that's when I thought, oh my gosh, this bee is in trouble, James says. I really do want to try and do what I can to help. It's a maternal feeling. The maternal instinct launched James on an unexpected second act. A member of the Lynchburg Garden Club since 1992, James wondered if there was something like Tree City USA for bees. A quick Google search revealed Bee City USA, founded in 2012 by Phyllis Stiles in Asheville, North Carolina, and now part of the Xerxes Society for Invertebrate Conservation. To become a bee city, a locality establishes a working committee, commits to reducing its use of pesticides and herbicides in public places, and plants native species when possible. Affiliates also post at least one sign announcing the city's participation and pay an annual fee based on population. And that's when James's lesson in bees got serious. The honeybee myth. European honeybees brought to North America in the 1600s are agricultural workhorses, but they're also immigrants in a landscape evolved for different pollinators. Xerxes says it's sort of like comparing chickens to songbirds, James explains. When people heard that bees were in trouble, many rushed to keep honeybees. That's what I thought we should be doing, but that's not correct, James says. More honeybees means more competition for the roughly 400 native bee species in Virginia. Mason bees, minor bees, carpenter bees, leafcutter bees, and orchard bees that evolved alongside native plants and pollinate everything from tomatoes to blueberries to squash. The solution isn't bee hotels, which attract parasitic wasps, or backyard beekeeping. It's simpler, and it starts with native plants. A force of nature. In 2019, thanks to James's advocacy, Lynchburg City Council adopted a resolution to become a Bee City USA affiliate, but she didn't stop there. She became what Phyllis Stiles calls a missionary and a force of nature, delivering more than three dozen presentations to garden clubs, civic groups, and public officials from the Delmarva Peninsula to the Blue Ridge. The strategy worked. Virginia now has 20 Bee City affiliates, the second highest number in the nation, and James has been the driving force behind most of them. You don't usually have a missionary like Heidi, Stiles says. And the Garden Club of Virginia seconds Stiles' assessment of James. For years, Heidi has embodied the very best of the Garden Club of Virginia's mission to conserve the gifts of nature, says Chris Carbone,
GCV president. Her advocacy, optimism, and her deep knowledge have been both inspiring and instrumental in advancing the Bee City movement across the Commonwealth. James brushes off the praise. I don't look at this as work. I look at this as wanting to share this fun information, she says. A garden transformed. James's own yard reflects her evolution. I used to have tidy plantings. Now I have a bed filled with goldenrods and big asters, she says. They're big and messy, but easier to take care of. She watches her garden through different eyes now. As the seasons change, along with the blooming, so do the bees, she said. The mason bees are early, then others emerge. It all works in sync. Her advice to gardeners is direct. Even if you just have a little window box, you'll start noticing all the bees that come. Just plant native plants, leave the leaves, and leave the garden intact through the winter. Don't be so tidy. All it took was slowing down, sitting still, and accepting that even a nature girl had everything to learn. And that was Queen Bee by Paula Peters Chambers, found in Virginia Living, April 2026. Next, the finishing touch, how Britt Tribble transformed her passion for plants into container couture by Madeline Mayhood. When Britt Tribble's best friend told her she was gilding the lily, she knew she'd found her calling and her business name. The phrase, meaning to take something naturally beautiful and make it extraordinary, perfectly captured what Tribble does for homes throughout Richmond and Charlottesville. In 2024, Tribble was working as an occupational therapist, building meaningful connections with her patients and their families. But despite the rewards, she still felt unfulfilled, and every now and then she'd hear a dig-in mantra that she couldn't quite pinpoint. A country girl at heart and self-professed plant nerd, she'd install seasonal container plantings as gifts for her sister-in-law in Charlottesville. Naturally, her work caught the attention of friends who'd ask if she'd do their planters too. Her response, I'm an OT. I'm a mom. There's no way I'm starting a business, Tribble recalls saying, but she couldn't shake the yearning and that recurring voice telling her to dig in. With encouragement from family and friends, she finally took the leap last August. Her husband's advice was clear. If you're going to do it big and do it right. Tribble posted three pictures on Instagram under the name Gilded Lily Designs, thanks to that friend who dreamed up the name. Within days, a client reached out asking for something more elevated than just pansies and a boxwood. One planter turned into 17, and then she introduced professional photography, and suddenly Tribble had a thriving business. Today, she serves 157 clients across Central Virginia. We're the finishing touch, Tribble explains, comparing her work to putting on earrings or hanging art after finishing a room. But her approach goes far deeper than simply arranging plants in a pot. And just as she's invested in her patients as an OT, she does the same with her gilded lily clients, considering everything, the scale of the entryway, the home's architectural style, the client's personality, light sources, and maintenance capabilities. I'm not going to put a giant black Versailles planter on a beautiful Cape Cod with a small entrance, she says. We really care about the style of your home and your personal style, too. Are you more funky? Do you want color? Are you traditional? Tribble sources containers from all sorts of places, France, Spain, Palm Beach, offering everything from classic French planters to quirky contemporary designs. Her team, now expanded to meet the growing demand, installs seasonal plantings and offers subscription services, returning twice or four times yearly to refresh containers. They also coordinate with landscapers and irrigation specialists, installing discrete drip lines to maintain that elevated aesthetic. She serves a myriad of needs, from the homeowner who wants one showstopper at their townhouse front door
that takes them from spring to fall to the client who might have dozens of planters around a poolscape that are refreshed frequently. The business has scaled dramatically. Last summer, Gilded Lily took on a 128 planter commercial installation for a 265 million mixed use development in Midlothian. Tribble initially refused, insisting she couldn't maintain her quality standards on such a large project. She laughed when the lead landscape architect told her to buy 3 trucks. She had one at the time, but he wouldn't take no for an answer. Tribble loves all her projects, but the relationships are what she treasures most, those reminiscent of her OT days. She trains every client on maintenance, sending detailed watering videos, treat me like an idiot, they tell her, and empowering them to become confident plant caretakers. My favorite thing is when clients text me saying, I used to kill everything, and now I'm a crazy plant lady, she says. The transformation goes beyond aesthetics. Clients report that morning watering routines have become therapeutic. And there's science to back it up, Tribble notes, the neurological benefits of putting your hands in soil. I feel like it's a gift that I get to do every day. This is my drug. We're not just coming in and doing that Pansy and Dusty Miller repeat, Tribble says. We want to offer an elevated experience. For this mother of three who finally dug into her own calling, it's about more than beautiful containers. It's about transforming spaces and empowering people to connect with the natural world, one planter at a time. And that, The Finishing Touch by Madeline Mayhood, found in Virginia Living, April 2026. Next, A Place Apart. At Shrine Mont, natural beauty and spiritual renewal keep its stewards and sojourners coming back. By Bill Lohman. In the 1920s, the rector of an Episcopal church in the Plains, Dr. Edmund Lee Woodward, began spending summers at the family home in Orkley Springs in the Shenandoah Valley. In a serene spot at the foot of the Great North Mountain, Woodward felt a call to worship there in the woods, 15 miles from the nearest Episcopal church. For 2 summers, he and local workmen moved rock with horsepower and bare hands, assembling an outdoor sanctuary in a natural amphitheater, stone by stone. Woodward's creation was concentrated in August 1925 as the Cathedral Shrine of Transfiguration, the only Episcopal cathedral in Virginia, and even still the only open-air Episcopal cathedral in the country. The sacred space includes a bell tower, and it's there a century later where Kevin Muma pulls the bell's rope to sound the morning wake-up alarm. My grandfather and my father would be upset at me if I didn't ring the bell, says Muma, executive director of Shrine Mont, the retreat and conference center of the Episcopal Diocese of Virginia that developed from Woodward's mountain getaway. Tradition and family run deep at Shrine Mont. Muma's grandfather and father preceded him as directors.

from Woodward's Mountain Getaway. Tradition and family run deep at Shrine Mount. Mumma's grandfather and father preceded him as directors. Shrine Mount has evolved far beyond those first few cottages of summering Episcopalians into a sprawling retreat that's open to all. Though the scale has changed, Shrine Mount now attracts more than 15,000 guests each year. The mission remains largely the same, an opportunity for physical and spiritual renewal in a setting of pastoral splendor. They also still fry the chicken in a sizzling cast iron skillet. Shrine Mount remains, as Woodward described, a place apart. Shrine Mount encompasses more than 1,000 acres of hiking trails, mountain views, and not too rustic accommodations. Mineral-rich springs first made the area a tourist destination in the 1800s. The old Orkney Springs Hotel, magnificent four-story structure with wraparound porches built in 1873, is now known as the Virginia House, having been acquired by Shrine Mount and fully renovated in the 1980s. Shrine Mount hosts church retreats, family reunions, and those simply in search of an escape. There are camps for kids, art workshops, and the annual Shenandoah Valley Music Festival. Open April through November, Shrine Mount's public services are held at the outdoor cathedral on Sundays. Though owned by the Episcopal Diocese of Virginia, Shrine Mount receives no funding from the diocese. "I think that's what saved it. Shrine Mount makes its own way," says Mumma's aunt, Carolyn Mumma Chilton. She and her husband, John, serve as Shrine Mount's volunteer archivists. For the centennial, they authored a book, "Even the Stones Will Shout, Shrine Mount at 100, Lot's Wife Publishing Company, 2025. The Chiltons have deep family connections to Shrine Mount. It's where they first met in 1971, working summer jobs in the kitchen. Plus, Carolyn's father was Wilmore Mumma, the beloved longtime director of Shrine Mount, who had grown up in Orkney Springs and went to work at Shrine Mount in the 1930s after high school. As he performed manual labor and administrative tasks, he became Woodward's protege. After Woodward died in 1948, Wilmer, who was neither clergy nor Episcopalian but knew well the hospitality business and the community, was appointed director. When Wilmer retired in 1988, his eldest son, Dick, was appointed executive director, and another son, John, became assistant director. In 2007, after they retired, Dick's son, Kevin, and his wife, Mary, who is program director, stepped in, inspired to keep the traditions of Shrine Mount and family going. "The world needs a place like this," Kevin says. "Shrine Mount is well positioned for the next 100 years, having launched an ambitious capital campaign to raise more than $15 million to refurbish and expand facilities, as well as to grow its endowment." Leading the campaign is Churchill J. Kirk Gibbon IV, who grew up at Shrine Mountain, says his role as director of development is his dream job. His father served as Shrine Mount's chaplain, and his great-grandfather, an Episcopal bishop, set Shrine Mount's establishment in motion when he began bringing his family to Orkney Springs in 1902. One of his daughters would marry Woodward, and his cottage, Tanglewood, would become the heart of Shrine Mount after his death. Woodward even placed the Shrine of Transfiguration, where the bishop liked to rest on a bench between a chestnut and a pine, praying. "It's a joy to be back," Gibbon says. And out under the cathedral's sun-kissed open-air forest canopy, the joy is for all. And that, A Place Apart, by Will Lohman, found in Virginia Living, April 2026. And Restaurant Renaissance, five new spots powering Virginia's food revolution, by Madeline Mayhood. Virginia's culinary scene is having a moment. What started with Chesapeake blue crabs, Smithfield ham, and peanuts has exploded into full-blown food fascination.

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Richmond's morphed into a straight-up foodie powerhouse. Nova brings power dining, and don't sleep on small towns like Abingdon. They're racking up national accolades for punching way above their weight. Five new spots to add to your list include the Frenchman, Stanton, SoFlo Retreat Abingdon, Porter's on Main Gloucester, the Granite Grill Richmond, and Corsica Wine Bar Reston. That and all of our articles today come from Virginia Living, April 2026. I'm Katie Rosenbaum for the Virginia Voice. That's all the time we have for today.

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1: 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I'm Woody Scott for The Virginia Voice. This article is from the May 2026 edition of Richmond News and Features, A Ghost Town. 6 years after the workers left, downtown struggles to bounce back, by Emily McCrary Ruiz Resparza. David Waraska rarely goes out for lunch. The creative director at visual effects and animation studio, Alice Blue, says that daytime foot traffic is dead in Shaco Slip, where his office is located, so much so that fewer and fewer restaurants are open for lunch. Nearby staples like the Tobacco Company are only open for dinner on weekdays, and longtime institution Sam Miller's closed in 2025. Since the COVID-19 pandemic, other lunch spots have also shuttered, including City Dogs 2024 and Lux New American Bar and Grill 2023. Waraska sees hotel visitors and the Martin Agency's employees milling about, he says, but otherwise it's a ghost town. Richmond isn't alone. Many cities saw a hollowing out of their central business districts during the pandemic when remote work policies sent many cubicle dwellers home. The suburban retreat, which some economists refer to as the donut effect, left downtown office districts without their economic engines. As workers disappeared, businesses, restaurants, and retail shops closed. They've been slow to return. Bob Gibbs, a Washington, D.C.-based urban planner, says it takes a 2-to-1 ratio of office space to retail space for an area to thrive. Retail follows restaurants. Restaurants follow offices, he says. Each office worker directly supports 20 square feet of retail and restaurants. It could be worse. According to the Greater Richmond Partnership, the metro region's top economic development agency, RVA continues to attract IT and cybersecurity companies, finance and insurance firms, and law practices. These employers tend to offer high-paying jobs and compete aggressively for talent. Employers like the city's Cool Hip Vibrancy, says Jennifer Wakefield, the partnership's president and CEO. Richmond has a realness and, to some extent, a grittiness to it. Tech company KORE Wireless recently moved into its new offices at the James Center. The company employs more than 500 people globally and debuted a hub in Richmond in December 2025. Both CEO Ronald Totten and Chief Human Resources Officer Gloria Garber are based in the area, and Garber says they wanted to contribute to the economic growth in the city. They looked at office space in Manchester and in Scott's Addition, but chose downtown for its proximity to hotels and restaurants and access to the James Center parking deck. The new office has inspired us to do some hiring in the Richmond market, Garber says, noting that the office can accommodate about 15 new hires. We're really excited to kick off an internship program this summer, and we're looking to get some students involved and build our presence here in the Richmond community. Richmond has been very good to us. Returning slowly. The Central Business District, generally defined as the area stretching from the Federal Reserve Bank of Richmond to Capitol Square, is home to many of the city's largest employers, including Capital One, Wells Fargo, Dominion Energy, and CoStar. While many of these companies sent desk workers home at the start of the pandemic in 2020, most began calling them back to the office around 2022. But those who have worked in the district since before the pandemic says the weekday buzz that once defined the area has been slow to return. Alice Blue has maintained an office in Shaco Slip since 2000. Founder Meredith Ott says the company chose the neighborhood for its proximity to other creative agencies, including the Martin Agency. It has taken a while to get that same energy in place that existed in Shaco Slip prior to the pandemic, but it has slowly been coming back, Ott says. Even so, the daytime activity remains uneven. James Hanover, who has worked downtown since 2001, says it hasn't been the same since COVID. Remote working means fewer employees in the financial district, and it also broke dining, he says. Amy White, who has also worked in the area since 2001, is more optimistic. She recalls a time when downtown largely shut down after offices closed. It was just so dead down there after 5 o'clock, she says. With more residential development and cultural goings on in 2026, like plays and art galleries in the Broad Street corridor, White now spends more time downtown in the evenings. Space to grow. Downtown also has an inventory problem, GRP's Wakefield says. The lack of top-tier trophy office space, she says, means the city has missed out on potential new business moving in. But that could be about to change. The 20-story Dominion Energy building at 707 East Main Street is currently being converted into a hotel and residential apartments. Meanwhile, the James Monroe building at 101 North 14th Street just hit the market after the state began relocating employees in mid-2025. The property's zoning allows for offices, housing, hotels, restaurants, and retail, giving developers wide latitude to reimagine its future. The city also has programs to incentivize both new leases and property redevelopment downtown. The transformation of Dominion Energy's former headquarters is benefiting from a city tax abatement program that offsets a portion of the property taxes generated by the redevelopment. Through its Enterprise Zone program, the city, in conjunction with the state, awards up to $10,000 to companies relocating offices to downtown's business core. Smaller businesses, such as restaurants that invest in equipment, can apply for up to $5,000. Property owners, big and small, can apply for grants through the city's Commercial Area Revitalization Effort, aka CARE, program that help with interior and exterior improvements to their commercial buildings. Katie McConnell, Deputy Director for the city's Department of Economic Development, says there is a new program set to launch in 2026 that will award funds for projects that add vibrancy to the area, including murals, lighting, and art. The pandemic hurt a lot of downtowns, and Richmond is no exception. But Richmond's fundamentals have been really strong, McConnell says. I think there's a real groundswell from the community, from the private sector, and from the public sector to support and increase the revitalization of downtown. This article is from the May 2026 edition of Richmond News and Features, A Ghost Town. 6 years after the workers left, downtown struggles to bounce back, by Emily McCrary Ruiz Esparza. This article is from the May 2026 edition of Richmond News and Features, Living the Dream, A Marine Mechanic Plans to Sail Away, by Eileen Abbott. Paul Murphy has made a name for himself with his captivating photos of people and places around Richmond. Rather than a camera snapshot, however, the one image etched in Murphy's mind and soul is sailing the Narragansett Bay with family during his childhood in Barrington, Rhode Island. He treasured the experience so much, he says, he always wished he could live on a boat. Murphy's love of the water was the through line of his career. I went on to work on boats for 30-plus years, he says. He joined the U.S. Coast Guard after high school and learned navigation, then worked as a marine mechanic for decades. He met his first wife on a ship in the Caribbean, later moving with her to Richmond to be near her family. I spent more time in the bilge working on boats than I have running them. It's time to sail into what I was always meant to do, he adds. In 2024, Murphy, 61, decided to make his dream come true. I realized I'm at an age where you either say, I'm never going to do it, or say, darn it, I'm going to do it, he explains. Today, Murphy's not only living on a boat, he's planning to sail away on the adventure of a lifetime. Next spring, he will sail north from Virginia to New England, stopping along the way to explore. He'll visit Rhode Island, then go on to Maine, a state he's seen once that struck him with the beauty of its beaches. Murphy then plans to turn around and follow the U.S. coastline all the way to Texas, docking most evenings and going ashore. It's a solo adventure to meet people, he says. He'll use an electric scooter he named Eek, the sound he made when he first tried it, to get around when he docks for food and supplies, and he hopes to adopt a kitten to take along for company. He'll also make virtual friends as he envisions chronicling his voyage on social media. In addition to his camera equipment, Murphy has a drone on board to document the expedition, he says. In many ways, the journey began about 18 months ago when Murphy started searching for a sailboat on Craigslist and Facebook Marketplace. He found her in Yorktown and named her Pilgrim. Like a 1954 VW cargo van, my girl is vintage. She's a 1983 Sabre 30 MK2 and is sloop-rigged with a single mast and two primary sails. She's 30 feet long and 10 feet wide at her widest point. It's small, but I love it, he says. The decision to not only buy but live on a sailboat wasn't made easily, Murphy says. His finances and health were both concerns. He's still building his retirement fund, and he was experiencing now-resolved complications from diabetes, he explains. His family worries about his safety on the water alone, but Murphy has decided to pursue his dream. I've got to have faith I can go out there and do this, he says. I'm willing to take the risk because when I go out sailing, I'm in my happy place. I would be more afraid of not trying. Murphy decided to dock Pilgrim in Yorktown, which offers easy access to the Chesapeake Bay and the Atlantic Ocean, while he updates the boat in preparation for the trip. I am slowly making her mine, he explains. The previous owners took very good care of her, and it shows where it counts. She has her original engine. Fortunately, I'm a marine mechanic. I've upgraded the electrical and installed solar panels. I don't work on this boat. I take care of her, and she takes care of me. My home rocks in the wind, and I can hear the sound of the halyards slapping on the mast of the other boats. But I sleep well, Murphy continues. I've survived 45-knot winds. I have to pump my toilet by hand, and I have to haul water into my boat in jugs. In storms, the boat creaks and makes noises, but the most relaxing place to be is on the boat. However, he adds, you always have to be alert for problems and dangers. During a trip across the bay in February, rough weather came in more quickly than expected. Pilgrim took it well, Murphy recalls, but at one point she did lay over on her port side far enough that water washed into the cockpit. Things went flying all over the boat. On that trip, I knew she was a seaworthy girl. Murphy plans to retire next year before embarking on his trip, but for now he still works as a marine mechanic. He also teaches classes in the subject at New Horizons Regional Education Center in Hampton. His knowledge is unparalleled and has inspired me, says his son Kyle. He and his brother Daniel live in the Richmond area. Kyle says his father has always shared his love of the water with them. When his sons were young, Murphy remembers, he read his favorite book from childhood to them, Scuppers the Sailor Dog, by Margaret Wise Brown, about a dog who fulfilled his dream of sailing the ocean. More recently, he shared the book with his grandchildren, who love it, he says. To them, he is like a real-life Scuppers, achieving his dream. It's magical, Murphy says, of the breathtaking views and gentle sounds of water and wind while he sails. When I'm not here, I miss it. I want to do this for the rest of my life. This article is from the May 2026 edition of Richmond News and Features, Living the Dream. A Marine Mechanic Plans to Sail Away, by Eileen Abbott. This article is from the May 2026 edition of Richmond Arts, What's popping? New venues, refreshed faves, and expanded seasons hit the local music scene by Adam Cheek. CarMax Park. The recently opened CarMax Park at 2929 North Arthur Ashe Boulevard is one of the largest performance venues to open in the city to date, with three different areas for musicians to take the stage. Full-scale stadium performances will take place on the baseball field with a mobile stage, sound system, and lighting. An indoor event space, the Atlantic Union Bank Lounge, has built-in lighting and sound ready to accommodate live music. Smaller concerts can be housed at the Backstop, located behind home plate, where staging equipment will cultivate a party atmosphere. Exact capacity numbers for those areas have yet to be determined. The park's first music event, the Taking Flight Festival, presented by 804 Live, took place in late March with artists including Big Daddy Kane, Tone Loc, Steve Earle, and Reckless Kelly. On July 11th, folk rock musician The White Buffalo will take the stage. The remaining entertainment lineup for the inaugural year had not been announced at press time. After Hours Concerts. We were so excited to return to Innsbruck this past summer and were blown away by the response, After Hours concert producer Matthew Krieger said in a statement. Organizers revived the venue at 4901 Lakebrook Drive in Glen Allen last year with a roster of tribute acts. The Doswell series is on hiatus. Krieger says fan feedback prompted the addition of national headliners, including country artist Gary Allen, Casey and the Sunshine Band, and Indio Girls to the new season's lineup. Tribute bands such as the Legwarmers fill out the schedule. They do all the music from 80s movies, says Richmond-based hip-hop artist and Grammy Award winner Mad Skills. I saw them at the National. I'm excited to see them again. They're super dope. Allianz Amphitheater at Riverfront. As we look ahead to 2026 at Allianz Amphitheater, we're continuing to invest in the overall fan experience, building on the strong momentum from our first season, says Live Nation Regional Vice President Matt Rogers about Allianz Amphitheater at Riverfront, 350 Tredegar Street. Responding to fan feedback, Live Nation has added restroom air conditioning, reduced the lawn capacity to prevent overcrowding, added on-site accessible parking, and expanded the local drink options. As for the music, Rogers notes Sting, May 25th, Khalid, June 10th, Chris Stapleton, August 19th, and Mount Joy, September 29th, are among the 24 artists currently booked. Dream House. In Chaco Bottom, Dream House pairs performances with an intimate supper club atmosphere. The cabaret venue at 110 North 18th Street is evocative of a roaring 20s speakeasy with bistro tables, bar seats, and standing room for 100 people. The lighting is one of the most appealing elements to the space, says co-owner Vinny Venuti. We use lampshades and smart bulbs to create any vibe or color. It contributes to the versatility of the venue for cabaret shows, karaoke nights, live music, and private events. After opening in late 2025, Venuti is eagerly anticipating the club's first summer stretch. At Dreamhouse, we're building a space where entertainment, community, and celebration all collide, he says. Looking ahead, we're excited to expand into block parties and outdoor activations that bring even more energy to Chaco Bottom. Hot tickets, music events to keep on your radar. 516, accomplished jazz saxophonist James Plunky Branch is joined by his band, Oneness of Juju, to present a master showcase of Afrofusion and soul for two performances at Reveler. The show begins at 7 and 9:30 p.m. Tickets are $35. 528, Nashville-based indie pop artist Fulton Lee brings his Sing With Me tour to Ember Music Hall. The music starts at 8 p.m. and tickets are $42 to $75. 531, one of the most recognizable big bands in the country, the Glenn Miller Orchestra, brings a swinging show to the Cultural Arts Center at Glen Allen. The original group formed in 1938 and disbanded in 1942. The current ensemble has been touring since 1956. They'll take the stage for 3 p.m. and 7 p.m. performances. Tickets are $40. 611, a master class of nu metal and deathcore music, is on display at the Broadberry when Upon a Burning Body takes the stage, joined by Traitors, Carcosa, and Swollen Teeth. The show begins at 7 p.m., and tickets are $37. Catch Rick Schaefer on 717, guitarist for Richmond favorites, the Jangling Reinhardts, in a solo outing at Brambley Park. The free concert begins at 8 p.m. 724, for a modern spin on traditional Irish music, the Fighting Jamesons bring Celtic rock to Richmond Music Hall. The show begins at 8 p.m. and tickets start at $21. 728, legendary trumpeter Herb Alpert, joined by his band, the Tijuana Brass, plays the Carpenter Theater. The music starts at 7:30 p.m. and tickets are $52 to $114. 731, Grammy winner and Rock and Roll Hall of Famer Graham Nash, a founding member of the Hollies and Crosby, Stills and Nash, performs during Grooving in the Garden at Lewis Ginter Botanical Garden. The show begins at 7:30 p.m. and tickets start at $66. On August 1st, a multi-stage block party celebrating Richmond talent 804 Day presents an array of artists performing in a variety of genres at the 17th Street Market area. The event runs from 12:30 to 6:30 p.m. and admission is free. On August 2nd, actor and singer-songwriter Billy Bob Thornton stops in RVA with his band, the Boxmasters, during their 2026 Moral Rock Tour. The show kicks off at 7:30 p.m. at the National. On August 8th and 9th, for one weekend in August, household names in jazz and R&B converge at Maymont for the Richmond Jazz and Music Festival. See the website for updates on this year's artist lineup and ticket pricing at richmondjazzandmusicfestival.com. August 9th, Pure Prairie League, formed in 1970, shares a blend of rock and country that has had an enduring impact on the genre. They'll take the stage at the Tin Pan at 7 p.m. Tickets are $80. On August 15th, as part of the Pocahontas Premier Series at Pocahontas State Park, the Mini Bluegrass Festival showcases string bands, including Josh Grigsby and County Line, the Tara Mills Band, the Garden Variety String Band, and David Wade and Black Mountain. The festival kicks off at 6 p.m., and tickets are $20. On August 22nd, experience a blast from the past when I Love the 90s Tour stops at Hanover Vegetable Farm. Here's sets from popular rap and hip-hop artists of the era, including Rob Bass, Tone Loc, Color Me Bad, and Young MC. The gates open at 4:30 p.m., and tickets start at $45. This article is from the May 2026 edition of Richmond Arts. What's popping? New venues, refreshed faves, and expanded seasons hit the local music scene, by Adam Cheek. This article is from the May 2026 edition of Richmond Living, A Day of Rest. Wellness Pros Come Together for a Celebration of Mindfulness, by Haley Bartell. Picture this. Hundreds of people taking over the stage and grassy berms of Dogwood Dell, screaming into oblivion. While alarming, these screams are an act of release, not a cry for help. The big group scream is just one part of a comprehensive breathwork session led by Eric Kahn and Liz Bowden, two facilitators of the wellness gathering Rest Fest, coming this month to the Carillon and Dogwood Dell. Rick Plautz, a wellness practitioner and motion designer, launched Rest Fest in 2024, bringing together yoga classes, holistic medicine practitioners, food vendors, and live music for a one-day event in May. His intention was to invite Richmonders to learn about the wide world of wellness and give them space to decompress. We're bombarded with a lot of angry, sad news, and there's no outlet for any of the reactions we have to what's happening in the world, Plaut says. Planned for Saturday, May 9th, this year's festival has a theme of catharsis. It's defined by organizers as a collective release, a shared healing, and a moment to let go and begin again together. It's just this everyday attention to yourself, your surroundings, and your community, adds co-organizer Lindsay Hess, emphasizing the role of mindfulness in difficult times. The festival's main events take place between the Carillon and its lawn, as well as the Dogwood Dell stage, where vendors can host their own programs in booths called islands. Events kick off at 10 a.m., but attendees are encouraged to arrive a few hours early to participate in a park cleanup organized by the environmental nonprofit Keep Virginia Cozy. The morning block features yoga classes for all experience levels with Shana Praneshvari Latya of the wellness pop-up Sacred Vibes Yoga and Param Neil Pishko. One afternoon event is a sound bath, a meditative experience that immerses listeners in waves of sound. Led by Plauts, the Rest Fest session will feature opera and choir singers harmonizing throughout the ceremony. Wellness is really a set of tools and experiences for a person to come back to themselves, Plaut says. It's about getting back into your body, discovering yourself again, and recentering in whatever way that you think that is. This article is from the May 2026 edition of Richmond Living, A Day of Rest. Wellness pros come together for a celebration of mindfulness by Haley Bartell. That's all the time we have for this week's edition of Richmond Living. I'm Woody Scott for the Virginia Voice. Thanks for joining us today. If you would like to hear any of these articles again, remember that this program is also available on demand at virginiavoice.org. Until next time, keep living the Richmond life and making the most of everything our vibrant community has to offer.

Hello, and welcome to this week's RTD Reviews. I'm Virginia Voice volunteer Jennifer Faison, reading recent reviews from the Richmond Times-Dispatch. Let's get started with our top five events for this weekend from the Richmond Times-Dispatch Thursday, May 14th, this weekend section. Festival season has officially begun. Explore the great outdoors at Dominion Energy River Rock or stroll through some art in the Fan, plus Anne Juliet makes its Richmond debut. The first of our top five events is Dominion Energy River Rock, running Friday through Sunday. 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Dominion Energy River Rock is downtown near the riverfront on Tredegar Street, Tredegar Green, and adjacent downtown spaces. 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You can find additional information by dialing 804-285-9495 or at www.riverrockrva.com. 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Head to the historic Fan District for over 100 local artists, musicians, vendors, and entertainers as they transform the sidewalks into an open art gallery. There will be an array of local art for sale, plus live music and entertainment, food trucks, and more to enjoy as you stroll along the 12-block path. The event runs from 4 p.m. to 8 p.m., and is located between the 2000 and the 2500 blocks of Hanover Avenue and the 2200 to 2500 blocks of Grove Avenue. The event is free to attend, pay as you go. You can find additional information at fandistrict.org/fanartsstroll. On Saturday and Sunday, The Planets and Star Wars. Take a trip through the galaxy as Richmond Symphony and Valencia Pelligi perform Gustav Holst's sonic showpiece, The Planets, plus the suite from John Williams' Star Wars in their final concert of the season. This event occurs at the Carpenter Theater at Dominion Energy Center. It's located at 612 East Grace Street. 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And the last of our top five events for this weekend, 5K and Family Fun Day on Saturday. 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
4951 Lake Brook Drive in Glen Allen. 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And that's it for the top five events for this weekend from the Richmond Times-Dispatch, this weekend edition. Now let's hear a movie review also from the Richmond Times-Dispatch this weekend section. Charming Yarn, The Sheep Detectives is a mystery tale knit for the whole family by Katie Walsh of the Tribune News Service. Be careful about reading too many detective novels to your pet sheep. They just might solve your murder. Or perhaps the fantastical plot of the appealing The Sheep Detectives is the best endorsement for exposing animals to works of mystery fiction and an important correction to the stereotype that sheep aren't the smartest creatures in the animal kingdom. That's the premise of German novelist Leonie Swann's Three Bags Full, which has been adapted by Craig Mazin into the cozy mystery The Sheep Detectives, about a flock of sheep who help solve the murder of their beloved shepherd, George Hardy. Directed by Kyle Balda, the film knits together highly realistic animation with a live-action cast to weave a charming yarn that can delight the whole family. In the vein of Agatha Christie novel, The Sheep Detectives assembles a group of suspects in the small English village of Denbrook, alluding to some long-standing feuds that the otherwise mild-mannered shepherd, George, has nursed with his neighbors. There's the butcher, Ham, and the other shepherd, Caleb, who herds his sheep with aggressive dogs. There's Beth, the nosy innkeeper who nabs George's letters from the post, and the Reverend Hillcoat, a shepherd of his own flock, to whose church George has donated large sums. It's all too much to bear for the village's hapless lone policeman, Tim, who is both aided and impeded by the arrival of three newcomers, Elliot Matthews, an intrepid reporter itching for the scoop on a small-town murder mystery, Lydia Harbottle, George's lawyer, there to read the will, and Rebecca, a mysterious American relative who conveniently shows up in town the day after the murder. But in this film, the humans are merely the supporting players. The real heroes are the sheep that George lovingly looked after, naming each and every one, reading to them every night from mystery novels, which we discover the sheep discuss among themselves between chapters. Using their amateur sleuthing skills honed through these stories, Lily and Mopple set out to solve George's murder alongside black sheep Sebastian. For these four-legged friends, that means sussing out clues and leaving them in plain sight for the clueless officer Tim, leaving him a copy of their favorite mystery novel and literally spelling out the most obvious conclusions for him. It's a cute story with a great cast and a high-concept murder mystery that revolves around a reveal essentially ripped from Legally Blonde. But what you might not expect is how moving this whole story actually is. It's not just the fun of figuring things out among this cast of colorful characters rendered with a storybook look. It's actually a tale about the importance of finding and tending to a flock. One of the concepts George explains in a letter to a loved one, which serves as an opening narration, is the idea of a winter lamb, which is often rejected by the flock for simply being born at the wrong time. A tiny winter lamb struggles to find acceptance even in George's happy, well-loved flock, and tough, gritty black sheep Sebastian reveals he was born a winter lamb too, dictating his hardscrabble life. It all comes as a shock to Lily, our heroine, and much of her journey is about learning and growing herself, accepting others, and doing hard things. Part of that is tending to all of the sheep in her flock, and the other element is remembering everything that happens, something she'll have to do to solve the mystery, but it's not a common practice with this flock.
The wise Mopple, who remembers everything, encourages Lily not to remember the hard parts of life, which the rest of the sheep happily zap from their brains. Remembering hurts, Lily says, heartbreakingly, but Mopple reminds her that there are also is joy to be found in memories of loved ones, a deeply poignant lesson that resounds at the heart of this otherwise cute and quirky movie. Bet you didn't think you would cry in The Sheep Detectives. Bet again. The Sheep Detectives gets 3 out of 4 stars. It's rated PG for thematic material, some violent content, and brief language. It has a running time of 109 minutes and is currently in theaters. This has been a movie review titled Charming Yarn, The Sheep Detectives is a Mystery Tale Knit for the Whole Family by Katie Walsh of the Tribune News Service. Now here's an entertainment review titled Primal Instincts, Netflix's Lord of the Flies is the Best TV Show of the Year by Kelly Lawler of the USA Today. Lord of the Flies is so much more than you remember. The classic 1954 William Golding novel has been a staple of high school English classes for decades and is one of the most formative works of literature in the 20th century, influencing everything from gender-bent homage Yellow Jackets on Showtime to reality TV like CBS's Survivor to Stephen King. But like so many works of art considered classics and used for pedagogy, Flies can seem like a relic of the past, a curiosity rather than a warning. But in 2026, our modern age, fueled by debates about boyhood and the manosphere, reminders of the precariousness of democracy, the brutality and pointlessness of war, and the very nature of human decorum, there is no wonder Flies is back and in living color. Now streaming on Netflix after an acclaimed run on the BBC in the UK this year, Lord of the Flies is the best show of the year, retelling a story that's desperately trenchant and resonant in 2026. Led by an astoundingly talented cast of young actors brought to life with painterly brushstrokes of vivid color and horrifying imagery, Flies is 4 episodes of captivating, edge-of-your-seat horror. Adapted by Jack Thorne, who explored similar themes in last year's word-of-mouth sensation, Adolescence, it is an absolute must-watch, as hard as that watching experience may be. Flies, you'll likely recall, takes place on a tropical deserted island where a plane full of very young boys has crashed during a wartime evacuation. No adults survived the crash, and the children are left to organize and survive on their own, hoping for rescue. What starts as a democratic, orderly cooperative and hopefully quickly devolves into something violent, tribal, primitive, and utterly wild. Ralph, played by Winston Sawyers, initially emerges as the boy's chief. Helped by wielding a symbolic conch shell, he blows like a horn to gather them all together and maintain order. He's helped by Piggy, played by David McKenna, the prototypical nerd with asthma and an unfortunate nickname, but one of the only boys thinking of the practicalities of their survival. Rivaling Ralph is Jack, played by Lox Pratt, a Draco Malfoy-looking rich kid with a chip on his shoulder and a desire only to show his prowess as a hunter and leader of fun and chaos. Living in Jack's shadow is timid Simon, played by Ike Talbert, who is easily bullied and unable to resist Jack's thrall and authority. The 4 lead the group of terrified and tiny boys, some who look as young as 4 or 5 years old. Every second of Flies is a meticulously thought-out moment of wonder and horror in equal measure. The stunning shots of the island scenery, wrought in deep gem tones and harsh bright light, contrast with the dark gray an inscrutable palette of every other serious show on TV right now. Director Mark Mundin does not want you to miss a single thing that happens on screen. The setting is a place of deep, almost painful beauty that will bear witness to the unspeakable horrors of humanity, writ large by a group of once innocent boys who are stand-ins for the depravity of the rest of us.
The adaptation is extremely faithful to the original novel, with a few liberties taken here and there to dig further into the psyches of the boys. Each character is drawn with nuance and care, and the actors are wise beyond their years, even as their very youth hammers home the story's themes in a more visceral way than the written word could. So much of modern TV is fast, clumsy, and overly expository, catered for viewers too distracted by their phone to pay attention. Flies demands that attention, and will leave you behind if you aren't all in. It is slow, almost achingly so, to a point where you cannot tear your eyes away from the haunting images. It is deathly silent in many scenes, a quiet horror that creeps up as the boys lose their grip on polite society and descend into barbarity. We are so sucked in as to be complicit in the baseness of human nature that it all leads to violence and depravity. We are Ralph and Jack and Simon and Piggy. We are weak and base, and we are hopeless. This has been Primal Instincts. Netflix's Lord of the Flies is the best TV show of the year, by Kelly Lawler of USA Today. Now let's hear a review titled Home Movies, From Remarkably Bright Creatures to Send Help, 10 Films You Can Stream Now, by Brian Truitt of USA Today. Whether you want to see Sally Field chatting with an octopus or Rachel McAdams battling a killer boar, streaming services have a new movie for all sorts of different tastes. Here are 10 notable movies you can stream right now. First up, Apex. While Charlize Theron is known for her action movies, this survival thriller has plenty of natural splendor to go with the high-stakes danger. She plays a grieving rock climber in Australia for solace after a tragic loss. And Taron Egerton is out of his mind as a sadistic serial killer hunting and chasing her through rivers and mountains. You can watch Apex on Netflix. Next, Greenland 2, The Migration. This post-apocalyptic sequel catches up with engineer John Garrity, played by Gerard Butler, and his family 5 years after a comet wiped out much of civilization. When their survival bunker in Greenland becomes unlivable, they embark on a perilous journey, full of climate danger and human ones, to find potential salvation in France. You can watch Greenland 2, The Migration, on HBO Max. Next, Hallow Road. Rosamund Pike and Matthew Rhys star in this thriller as a couple who get a worrisome call from their daughter that she's hit a young girl with her car on a remote road. The action takes place mostly in the parents' car as they drive to help, until certain revelations and some strange passerbys lead to a dark, satisfying twist you won't see coming. You can watch Hallow Road on Hulu. Next, The Heartbreak Kid, Becoming Shawn Michaels. If you watched Netflix's recent Hulk Hogan docuseries, this is a good chaser. The documentary digs into the origin of longtime WWE fan favorite Shawn Michaels, who became a GOAT of pro wrestling in the 1990s, while also battling drug addiction. And now he passes on his knowledge to the next generation of performers. You can watch The Heartbreak Kid, Becoming Shawn Michaels, on Peacock. Next up, Marty Supreme. In director Josh Safdie's superb sports comedy set in the world of 1950s table tennis, shoe salesman Marty Mauser, played by Timothy Chalamet, will do anything to be a champion. He's also a selfish jerk, and his pursuit of glory sucks assorted players into his chaotic world, from a childhood friend to a famous actress. You can watch Marty Supreme on HBO Max. Next, No Place to Be Single. In this Italian romantic comedy, Elisa, played by Mathilde Giuli, is a single mom running an estate in a Tuscan town when childhood friend Michelle, played by Cristiano Cacamo, returns home. The reunion ignites new feelings and attractions, but when Michelle and his brother stand to inherit the estate, he and Elisa have different plans for its future. You can watch No Place to Be Single on Prime Video. Remarkably Bright Creatures.
This heartwarming dramedy stars Sally Field as Tova, an aquarium cleaner who looks out for an octopus named Marcellus, which is voiced by Alfred Molina. A bum ankle leads her to train young, cash-strapped drifter Cameron, played by Lewis Pullman, on the job, though Marcellus sees that together they can help each other find what's missing in their lives. You can watch Remarkably Bright Creatures on Netflix. Next, Send Help. Rachel McAdams enjoys one of her most fun and unhinged roles outside of Regina George in Sam Raimi's dark comedy/thriller. She stars as a strategy expert and Survivor superfan who gets stuck on a deserted island with her sexist teacher bro boss, played by Dylan O'Brien. She thrives and he struggles, and the situation grows gory and bonkers. You can watch Send Help on Hulu. Next, Swapped. In this heart-tugging, body-swapping, fantastical animated comedy, furry little mammal Ollie, voiced by Michael B. Jordan, and feathery bird Ivy, voiced by Juno Temple, are from rival species. But when a mystical orb lets them see what it's like to live the other's existence, they form a bond crucial to saving their ecosystem from a fearsome threat that arises. You can watch Swapped on Netflix. And the last of our 10 movies that you can stream now is Wuthering Heights. With Emerald Fennell's gothic and saucy take on Emily Bronte's classic novel, it's best to just sit back and immerse yourself in the sensory overload. Margot Robbie and Jacob Elordi star as childhood pals turned hot and bothered frenemies, having quite the torrid love affair as adults, in a sumptuous and quite haughty bad romance. You can watch Wuthering Heights on HBO Max. This has been Home Movies. 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Let's hear a feature story from the Richmond Times-Dispatch Saturday, May 9th, Channel section. It's titled, The Wrexham Reds Prepare to Make History in Season 5 of Welcome to Wrexham, by Carolyn Collicutt of TV Media. Game on. As Thin Lizzy once said, the boys are back in town. Rob Mack of It's Always Sunny in Philadelphia and Ryan Reynolds of Deadpool and Wolverine return to Wrexham, Wales, once again during a season 5 of Welcome to Wrexham, which premieres Thursday, May 14th on FXX and Hulu. The Emmy-winning series has followed notable Hollywood actors through the process of owning and running the third oldest professional football club in the world, the Wrexham Red Dragons. Reynolds and Mack, who initially bought the team in February 2021, have since led the team from the National League, the fifth division of English football, to its upcoming debut in the EFL Championship, which acts as a major plot point for the upcoming season. According to the Wrexham Reds' official website, Season 5 will see the Dragons facing top-tier competitors as they complete a historic run at the Domestic Cup. The season is expected to highlight significant squad changes, including new arrivals as Wrexham adapt to championship level and the departures of long-standing players who were central to the club's rise, their synopsis reads. Additionally, Season 5 will explore changes in ownership structure and new investment, reflecting Wrexham's rapid growth as a football club and global brand, per Wrexham Reds writer Andrew Parr. According to Reynolds himself, Welcome to Wrexham fans can also expect the release of 3 new seasons following the debut of Season 5. The actor announced the series' renewal on his Instagram,

for Wrexham Reds writer Andrew Parr. According to Reynolds himself, Welcome to Wrexham fans can also expect the release of 3 new seasons following the debut of season 5. The actor announced the series renewal on his Instagram at @VanCityReynolds, sharing, "Season 5 premieres May 14th, and we've been renewed for 3 more. Congrats to our Emmy-winning doc team, The Town, and Wrexham AFC for always making things so dramatic and stressy. Good for TV, bad for blood pressure." Produced by Mac Reynolds, John Drisco, Brian Rowland, Jeff Luini, Humphrey Kerr, Nick Frankel, George Dewey, and Boardwalk Pictures' Andrew Freed, Diane Lilligard, Serena Roma, and Andy Thomas. Season 5 of Welcome to Wrexham makes its debut Thursday, May 14th on FXX and Hulu. And we have time for Hollywood Q&A by Adam Tomlinson of TV Media. "I was recently reminded how much I loved Gargoyles from the 1990s, and I had forgotten how unique the voice of Goliath was. Is that actor still around? For a kids' show that only ran 3 seasons 3 decades ago, Gargoyles seems to still have a hold on the cultural imagination, and the rumbling earthquake of Keith David's voice as head gargoyle Goliath was a big part of its appeal. David has been a highly respected character actor and go-to voice star for decades, and he remains so today. He's already been in 4 projects this year alone, a chief support in the crime comedy film Mike and Nick, Nick and Alice, a role in a couple of episodes of the Amazon series The Gray House, and voice roles in the cartoons for grown-ups Strip Law and Cripopolis. He has more than 400 roles on his resume, and yet Gargoyles, which ran way back in 1994 on Fox, still gets mentioned. For example, when the news broke last year that David was getting a star on the Hollywood Walk of Fame, multiple articles referenced it as one of his most iconic roles. As usual, David has a number of projects on the go at the moment. Most notably, perhaps, he has the co-lead in the upcoming indie film My New Friend Jim, as the title character, about 2 very different fathers who form an unlikely bond while searching for a runaway daughter in Reno. The other father is being played by screen great Rob Lowe of St. Elmo's Fire in 1985. This has been Hollywood Q&A by Adam Tomlinson of TV Media. And that's all the time we have for RTD Reviews this week. I'm Jennifer Faison for the Virginia Voice, and thank you for listening. This program is also available anytime on demand at www.virginiavoice.org.

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2: Hi, this is Bridget with the Washington Post. Friday, May 15th. Xi warns Trump that mishandling Taiwan could spark conflicts. China's leader made clear his top priority is the fate of the contested island and its U.S. military support, a striking move given President Donald Trump's effort to mend ties and deliver trade deals. By Michael Burnham, Isaac Arnsdorf, and Rebecca Tan, Beijing. Chinese leader Xi Jinping warned President Donald Trump on Thursday that conflicts could emerge if the two powers mishandle Taiwan, declaring that Beijing's top priority in talks with the United States is the fate of the contested island long supported militarily by Washington. Xi's message, delivered behind closed doors in an hours-long meeting in Beijing's Great Hall of the People, was all the more striking given Trump's effort to warm up relations and deliver trade deals to boost the U.S. economy. It came after Xi welcomed Trump at an elaborate ceremony overlooking Tiananmen Square, where the Chinese military crushed pro-democracy protesters in 1989. Trump brought dozens of top U.S. business leaders with him on the trip and has made deepened trade ties a focus, downplaying the military rivalry between the two nations. Although Trump said later that the meeting was great, Xi's remarks, as reported by the Chinese Foreign Ministry, made clear that the Chinese leader intended to focus on security at a moment when Trump has shown greater willingness to flex U.S. military might. The Taiwan question is the most important issue in China-U.S. relations, Xi said, according to the Foreign Ministry readout. If it is handled properly, the bilateral relationship will enjoy overall stability. Otherwise, the two countries will have clashes and even conflicts, putting the entire relationship in great jeopardy. In the meeting, Trump did not respond to Xi's comments about Taiwan and moved on to the next topic without acknowledging them at all, according to a White House official who spoke on the condition of anonymity to discuss the sensitive closed-door meeting. A senior administration official said, however, that during the course of the meeting, both sides reiterated their long-stated positions on the issue. Secretary of State Marco Rubio, in a clip from an interview with NBC that aired Thursday, said U.S. policy on Taiwan is unchanged. From our perspective, any forced change in the status quo in the situation that's there now would be bad for both countries, he said. Ahead of his trip to Beijing, Trump said that Xi wanted to discuss U.S. arms sales to Taiwan and that he would have the conversation, itself a shift because official U.S. policy has been that it sells weaponry to Taiwan without consulting with Beijing. Publicly, the two leaders sought to minimize any rivalry as 2 days of high-stakes meetings started Thursday, with the U.S. president and his entourage greeted by a group of flag-waving schoolchildren and troops marching in lockstep. As the day began, Trump's motorcade passed beneath the watchful eye of Communist China's founding father, Mao Zedong, whose face hangs above the entrance to the Forbidden City at the top of Tiananmen Square. before he rolled up to the Great Hall of the People for the start of his meetings. The ceremony, with a military brass band playing the Star-Spangled Banner, a 21-gun salute, and scores of marching service members, all of identical height, almost exactly matched the last time Trump visited Beijing, early in his first term in 2017. But China is far more powerful than it was then. Trump, meanwhile, has led the United States into a war with Iran that has sealed much of the world's energy supply into the Persian Gulf and driven up prices at home. He is looking to Xi to pressure Iran to free traffic in the Strait of Hormuz and back away from its nuclear program. Rubio, in the NBC interview, said Trump raised the issue of Iran with Xi, but did not ask him for help. "I don't know that there's a country on the planet that is in favor of this regime and Iran having nuclear weapons," Rubio said. "The difference is we're actually trying to do something about it." Xi, meanwhile, faces a cooling economy of his own and wants to present China as the stable alternative to a U.S. that has swung on trade and security during Trump's second term. As they embarked on their meetings, Trump talked of the two leaders' personal ties, while Xi responded with a focus on the broader U.S.-China relationship. "That was an honor like few have ever seen before," Trump told Xi as they started their conversation in the Great Hall of the People. "You and I have known each other now for a long time. In fact, the longest relationship of our two countries that any president and president has had. And that's, to me, an honor." Xi, who has led China since 2013, has presided over an unprecedented centralization of power, purging opponents and entrenching himself as a leader with few rivals. Xi answered Trump with a vision of Chinese-American rule over the world, declaring his desire to avoid a Thucydides trap, a reference to the ancient Greek historian's description of rival powers pushed into war as one seeks to displace the other. "The two sides should be partners rather than rivals, achieving mutual success and shared prosperity, and finding a proper way for major powers to coexist in the new era," Xi said. A White House readout of the meeting made no mention of Taiwan, saying instead that the two leaders agreed to deepen trade ties, combat the flow of fentanyl precursors into the United States, and to get Iran to reopen the strait. China has long claimed sovereignty over Taiwan, a democratic island territory that is a powerhouse manufacturer of semiconductors and other technology. The U.S., while not officially recognizing Taiwan as an independent country, is the territory's major military backer. U.S. war planning for East Asia envisions how to defend the island against a Chinese invasion, aimed at reasserting Beijing's authority. China's military threats are the sole cause of instability for the Taiwan Strait and the Indo-Pacific region, Taiwanese government spokeswoman Michelle Lee told reporters Thursday. "Our government views positively any actions that contribute to regional stability and help manage the risks posed by the expansion of authoritarian influence." When Trump's motorcade rolled up to the Great Hall of the People, the leaders shook hands, then greeted each other's dignitaries. Xi walked down the line of U.S. officials, shaking the hands of the men who have presided over the attack on Iran that has the potential to reshape Middle East politics in a way few other events have in decades. He ended the line at Eric and Lara Trump, family members who have been seeking to tap into the vast profits to be made from the Chinese market. Then came the military salute, the band and the cheering children, who waved American and Chinese flags and flowers, and appeared to delight Trump as he clapped and gave them two thumbs up. After the meeting, the presidents toured Beijing's Temple of Heaven, one of the city's prime historic sites. Xi ended the day by hosting Trump for a lavish state dinner Thursday evening, before more meetings on Friday. On Thursday, there was little public sign of the confrontational approach that Trump took at the end of his first term as he sought to bar Chinese technology from U.S. markets. Instead, top U.S. business executives accompanied him as he sought to deepen investment flows between the countries. Apple's Tim Cook, Tesla's Elon Musk, and NVIDIA's Jensen Huang all stood behind Trump's top officials as the leaders walked the red carpet during the arrival ceremony. Xi met with U.S. business leaders in the Great Hall after his meeting with Trump. Meetings went well, Huang told reporters as he departed the Great Hall. Mr. Xi and President Trump were incredible. Former officials said that both leaders may be getting what they need out of the encounter, but that the meeting is unlikely to fundamentally reshape the relationship. Xi is giving Trump the TV-ready spectacle that he was hoping for, said Julian Gewirtz, who is director for Chinese policy on the Biden administration's National Security Council. China is hoping to trade symbolism for substance, using protocol and Trump's preference for pageantry to hold off a return to economic escalation and buy time for China to build up its strength. The size and makeup of the U.S. CEO delegation in Beijing has infused hope into the possibility of progress in negotiations over trade and investment, said Da Wei, director of the Center for International Security and Strategy at Tsinghua University. But overall expectations are still measured. An October meeting between the two leaders in South Korea came after China imposed restrictions on rare earth exports following U.S. tariffs and had a sense of crisis management, he said. If this summit can be a stepping stone for the future, that would be good enough. Former President Joe Biden did not visit Beijing while he was in the White House, though he met Xi elsewhere, so there has been a long drought in visits. No U.S. presidents visited China in the past 9 years, and that was a warning sign for U.S.-Chinese relations, said Zhang Jiadong, a former diplomat and professor at Fudan University in Shanghai. Trump's being here is sending the most important signal that China and the U.S. are no longer aiming for new breakthroughs, but striving to restore some stability, he said. Higher education. DOJ says Yale Medical School discriminated against Asian white applicants. An investigation concluded that Yale School of Medicine favored Black and Hispanic applicants. The Justice Department sent similar findings to UCLA last week. By Susan Sferluga, Laura Meckler, and Todd Wallach. The Justice Department on Thursday accused Yale School of Medicine of discriminating based on race in its admissions, by favoring Black and Hispanic applicants over white and Asian ones. The department's allegations are based on a year-long investigation that sought to determine whether Yale's admissions practices were in compliance with federal civil rights law. The agency determined that the medical school continues to intentionally discriminate against applicants based on their race, despite a 2023 Supreme Court ruling rejecting race-conscious affirmative action in college admissions. The department looked at median grade point averages and standardized test scores broken down by race and concluded that Yale's use of race resulted in a Black applicant being as much as 29 times higher odds of getting an interview for admission than an equally strong Asian applicant with similar academic credentials. The investigation did not address other factors Yale may use in admissions decisions, such as essays, transcripts, letters of recommendation, and interviews. Nor did it reveal how much scores and grades weigh in the admissions process. Scores for admitted students of all races were very high, according to the data, but there were small disparities. The median entrance exam score for admitted black students at Yale's medical school last year was 518, and for 517 for Hispanic students, according to the Justice Department. The median score was 524 for both white and Asian students. The highest possible score is 528. The median grade point average in 2025 for admitted black students was 3.88 and 3.91 for Hispanic students. For white students, it was 3.97 and for Asians, 3.98. The department is seeking a voluntary resolution to its investigation, but said that if this isn't possible, it may seek to compel compliance through enforcement. The students admitted to Yale School of Medicine demonstrate exceptional academic achievement and personal commitment. Its program of medical education encourages curiosity and critical thinking, and its graduates go on to become leaders in clinical care, research, and public service. Yale spokeswoman Karen Pert wrote in an email, "We will carefully review the Department of Justice's letter. Yale School of Medicine is confident in the rigorous admissions process we follow." The investigation is part of the Trump administration's aggressive effort to force changes in higher education, particularly regarding college admissions and diversity initiatives. And it's in keeping with ongoing efforts to bring lawsuits challenging admissions practices, such as those filed against Harvard and the University of North Carolina at Chapel Hill, that led to the 2023 Supreme Court ruling. Under President Donald Trump, the Justice Department has repeatedly investigated universities for alleged racial discrimination against white and Asian students, arguing that higher education's diversity goals have led to unfair treatment that is both wrong and against the law. It issued a similar finding last week to UCLA's medical school, with the agency arguing that the school used race as a primary selection criteria. Investigations have also been launched to look into admissions practices at Stanford University, the University of California's schools in Berkeley and Irvine, and the medical schools of Stanford, Ohio State University, and UC San Diego. And in a lawsuit filed against Harvard University, the administration accused the school of failing to provide admissions data as part of its ongoing investigation there. In a statement, a UCLA spokesperson said the school is reviewing the Justice Department's findings and said its admissions process was based on merit and grounded in a rigorous, comprehensive review of each applicant. "We are confident in our practices and our mission to maintain access to a high-quality education for all qualified students," the statement said. The Trump administration's approach has upended traditional civil rights enforcement, which for years focused on discrimination against people of color. Under Trump, agencies across government, including the Education Department and the Equal Employment Opportunity Commission, have pressed their case that discrimination against white and Asian people is a more urgent problem. The Justice Department has also expansively interpreted the Supreme Court's anti-affirmative action decision, declaring that the ruling barred any considering of race in education. Others suggest there is more nuance to the ruling, but those arguments have held little sway inside the Trump administration. In the Yale investigation, the department pointed to the medical school staff's circulation of a holistic admissions graphic created by the Association of American Medical Colleges, that includes the words race and national origin, along with many other criteria, such as community service and life experiences, that could be factors in admissions decisions. A spokeswoman for the association said that graphic was from 2008 and was out of date. She pointed to more recent guidance that encourages schools to deploy a mission-aligned approach to selection and retention of students, where a program's mission helps to define merit and where a school considers whether an applicant's attributes and experiences are aligned with the program's goals. Following the 2023 Supreme Court ruling, the association offered other ideas to boost diversity that could be in compliance with the law, including giving balanced consideration to experiences and attributes alongside academic metrics. Nothing in the Supreme Court decision compels us to deviate from our goal of diversifying the healthcare workforce. David J. Scorton, CEO of the AAMC, said during a webinar with medical school leaders, "Lives depend on us diversifying the healthcare workforce." Many medical professionals and advocates have argued that it is essential to have a racially diverse medical workforce to better serve a racially diverse population. A 2025 UCLA study, for instance, found that clinical outcomes improve when patients are treated by doctors of the same or similar race or ethnicity. There are far fewer Black and Hispanic doctors, proportionately, than there are patients. It is not clear from the data presented that Yale is in fact discriminating on the basis of race, said Richard Kallenberg, director of the American Identity Project at the Progressive Policy Institute. He advocates against racial preferences, but favors preferences for lower-income students. Statistical disparities in academic qualifications between racial groups admitted to the university certainly raise red flags, but it is not definitive evidence of discrimination, said Kallenberg, who testified against Harvard's policies in the court case challenging its admissions procedures. We don't know which of those two things are going on, economic affirmative action, which is perfectly legal, or racial, which is not, he said. For the Trump administration, a race-neutral strategy like this is also illegal if the true goal is racial diversity. Officials refer to this as using another factor as a proxy for race. Still, the Supreme Court has never said that proxies are illegal and has declined opportunities to issue rulings that could have done so, Kallenberg noted. The Supreme Court never said that seeking educational benefits of racial diversity is illegal, he said. To the contrary, they said the goal of increasing cross-racial understanding is laudable. Supreme Court preserves access to mail distribution of widely used abortion pill. The decision maintains access nationwide to medication abortion, the most common way of ending pregnancies in the United States, while litigation continues. By Justin Juvenal and Pravina Samarsajaram. The Supreme Court on Thursday ruled that patients can, for now, continue to access by mail the most commonly used abortion pill, handing anti-abortion advocates a defeat in their push to restrict medication abortion. The justices paused a decision by a U.S. appeals court in New Orleans that had reinstated a requirement that patients pick up mifepristone in person, a mandate supporters of abortion rights have framed as the biggest threat to abortion access since the Supreme Court overturned Roe v. Wade in 2022. The justices did not explain their reasoning, but the decision came over the objections of Justices Clarence Thomas and Samuel A. Alito, Jr. The court's unreasoned order granting stays in this case is remarkable. Alito wrote in his dissent, "What is at stake is the perpetration of a scheme to undermine our decision in Dobbs v. Jackson Women's Health Organization, which restored the right of each state to decide how to regulate abortions within its borders." Alito was referring to the court's decision to overturn the right to abortion 4 years ago. He wrote for the majority in that case. Thomas wrote in his dissent, "The companies are not entitled to a stay based on lost profits from their criminal enterprise." The court's action extends a brief pause on the appellate court decision Alito previously put in place. But the Thursday order is not the end of the legal case brought by the state of Louisiana, which centers on whether women in states that ban or restrict abortion can legally access the medication. Mifepristone is part of a typical two-drug combination for medication abortions, which have become the most common way of ending pregnancies in the United States. In the years after Roe was overturned, abortion pills have become a major battleground for legal fights over the procedure. The Supreme Court's emergency ruling arose from a lawsuit by Louisiana, which has a near-total ban on abortion, against the Food and Drug Administration. The High Court's ruling remains in effect while that case plays out. Louisiana is challenging an FDA rule laying out how mifepristone may be dispensed. While in-person access had once been required, the rule was relaxed under the Biden administration to preserve access to abortion during the coronavirus pandemic. Louisiana argues that the Biden-era change undermines its restrictions on abortion and the sale of drugs such as mifepristone. Earlier this month, the U.S. Court of Appeals for the Fifth Circuit temporarily reinstated the in-person requirement at Louisiana's request. The following day, two drug makers appealed that ruling to the Supreme Court. The greater availability of mifepristone has frustrated anti-abortion groups and Republicans, who expected the post-Roe era to bring a drop in abortions. Instead, abortions have increased, largely because drugs such as mifepristone can be prescribed remotely via telehealth providers. Conservative attorneys and elected officials in states with abortion bans have since looked to curb access to abortion pills and punish the providers who mail them across state lines. For years, legal experts and abortion rights advocates have said bringing back in-person dispensing would dramatically reshape abortion access. It would have the biggest impact on women living in more than a dozen states with strict abortion bans, who would lose some or nearly all access to medication abortion without telehealth and mail distribution. Women living in states where the procedure remains legal would also have to figure out where they can get the pills, which could involve travel if they live in a rural area. "It will squeeze access points," said Katie Keith, director of the Center for Health Policy and the law at Georgetown University's O'Neill Institute. The FDA, citing a robust body of evidence showing mifepristone is safe and effective, approved it in 2000 to end early pregnancies. The drug is also used for treatment during miscarriages. The FDA required it to be dispensed in person for two decades. In April 2021, the agency waived that rule because of the pandemic, 1 month before the Supreme Court agreed to hear Dobbs. Then, in December 2021, the Biden administration permanently eliminated the in-person mandate. That decision would later enable abortion rights groups to make abortion pills accessible in every state, despite Roe's end. Starting in 2022, some Democratic-led states passed shield laws that allowed providers to send abortion pills to women across the country with safeguards to protect the clinicians from interstate prosecution. Anti-abortion advocates have also pressed the Trump administration to reimpose limits on mifepristone, but the administration has sidestepped those demands, pledging only that the FDA would conduct a safety review. In April, a federal judge in Louisiana put a hold on the state's lawsuit for 6 months to give the FDA time to complete its review. The FDA said after the Supreme Court ruling Thursday that its review will continue. After the appeals court issued its ruling May 1st, companies that make mifepristone and a generic version asked the Supreme Court to block the ruling. Alito issued a one-week administrative stay on May 4th to give the justices time to consider the appeals by Danco Laboratories, the maker of the drug, and Gen BioPro, which manufactures a generic version. The legal action has received considerable and immediate attention. More than 20 Democratic-led states and 259 members of Congress who support abortion rights submitted friend-of-the-court briefs backing the drug makers' appeals. Many U.S. residents in states where abortion is legal live far from any reproductive health care provider, the congressional lawmakers wrote in their brief. Reinstating an in-person dispensing requirement for mifepristone exacerbates an already significant reproductive health crisis by limiting access to the most common method of early abortion. Days later, 113 members of Congress, led in part by House Speaker Mike Johnson, Republican Louisiana, a staunch abortion opponent, submitted a brief to the court arguing for the in-person requirement to return. As delegated by Congress, the FDA's job is to ensure drug safety, not to encourage the risky use of drugs, just to further former President Biden's pro-abortion agenda, they wrote. Abortion access presents a thorny political issue for the president and Republicans that could energize Democrats ahead of November's midterm elections. In its application to the Supreme Court, Danco called the Fifth Circuit ruling unprecedented. Never before has a federal court purported to immediately enjoin a several years old drug approval, restrict a distribution system for that drug that manufacturers, providers, patients, and pharmacies have all been using for years, or reinstate conditions that FDA determined do not meet the mandatory statutory criteria, attorneys wrote. Louisiana, in its response, called the effect of the Biden administration rules expanding the availability of mifepristone astounding. Although Louisiana law generally prohibits abortion and the dispensing of mifepristone to pregnant women, out-of-state prescribers, freed from the in-person dispensing requirement, are causing approximately 1,000 illegal abortions in Louisiana each month by mailing FDA-approved mifepristone into the state, attorneys wrote. Five other GOP-led states with abortion bans are making claims similar to Louisiana's in separate cases aiming to curtail abortion pill access. In a closely watched Supreme Court case in 2024, the justices ruled that anti-abortion doctors did not have legal standing to challenge the FDA's approval of mifepristone. The decision preserved access to the drug. Three states have since revived that challenge. Danco spokeswoman Abby Long said in a statement the company was gratified with the Thursday ruling. We are pleased that a safe and effective drug Americans depend on will continue to be available while this litigation proceeds, she said. Europe. Putin remark on war coming to a close points to exhaustion, not peace, analysts say. The Russian president is facing pressure not only from a stalemate on the battlefield, but also from a battered economy that is fueling discontent. By Mary Ilyushina. A lone police officer with a megaphone shouted at a confused crowd in central Moscow to disperse, the traditional Victory Day fireworks last weekend having been canceled without warning. It was a fitting wind-down to the most muted celebration Russia had witnessed in decades. No military hardware rolled across Red Square. Few foreign guests attended. Across the Russian capital, the internet was blacked out, a move driven by fear that Ukraine could disrupt the World War II commemoration with its expanding reach of long-range drone attacks. The deflated mood in Moscow highlighted how sustaining the war against Ukraine has grown increasingly complicated for President Vladimir Putin, who is under pressure not only from stalemate, stagnation, and heavy losses on the battlefield, but also from a battered economy, rising public frustration, and setbacks for partners worldwide, including in Iran, Hungary, and Venezuela. After more than 4 years of war, Russians do not feel stronger, safer, or more prosperous, let alone victorious. Instead, they are angry over the internet restrictions, inflation, and rising taxes, and exhausted by the psychological weight of the war, which in January crossed the 1,418-day mark, surpassing the Soviet Union's entire involvement in World War II, with no end in sight. Why was this war necessary if the capital, always festive in the past, seemed empty and uneasy, tense and unsafe, with two sources of risk to people, drones in the sky and police on the ground, and with all communications banned? Asked Andrei Kolesnikov, a Moscow-based political analyst. The front line remains largely stalled, with Russia occupying roughly 20% of Ukrainian territory, but still failing to achieve Putin's goal of seizing the entire eastern Donbas region. Russia's pro-war, ultra-conservative right is demanding escalation, voicing deep offense at the level of disruption Ukraine has managed to inflict inside Russia, including the killing of high-ranking officers and far-reaching drone strikes, many against oil facilities and other infrastructure key to Russia's extraction economy. The far bigger apolitical majority, which had long accepted the Kremlin's implicit bargain of staying silent in exchange for the war remaining largely contained to border regions, is reeling from the internet shutdowns and growing economic strain. In an apparent nod to the public exhaustion, Putin made an unusual remark in a news conference following the May 9th Victory Day parade that seemed to offer a glimmer of hope. "I believe the matter is coming to a close," he said of the war. But the Russian leader immediately followed up with his usual accusations against global Western elite, which he said is using Ukraine to destroy Russia. Top Kremlin foreign policy aide Yuri Ushakov said later Sunday that negotiations would be fruitless until Kyiv agreed to a complete Ukrainian withdrawal from Donbas, making clear the Kremlin has not changed its central maximalist demand. Putin's comment was almost certainly geared to his domestic audience, rather than President Donald Trump or Ukraine. A sign, analysts said, that the Kremlin is feeling the mounting societal pressure. He really didn't set any time frame. It could be several months, maybe even several years. A Russian academic with close ties to senior Russian diplomats said of Putin's comment. And it could be a reaction to the public demand. People hope that the conflict will be ended, and he may have wanted to cheer them up and confirm that there is hope for ending the conflict. Vladimir Pastukov, Russian political scientist and honorary senior research fellow at University College London, said that Putin faces a quandary. The Russian public is tired of the war, but also wants to win. This phrase signals that internally they are genuinely entertaining the prospect of ending the war. Seriously enough, in enough detail, that they felt it necessary to quietly signal to society that such a scenario is theoretically possible, Pastukov said. It doesn't mean he intends to end the war on just any terms, or that he's firmly decided anything. In making a decision, however, Putin must confront the conflict in public expectations, he said. People want the war to end, but they still expect victory. According to a report by the Dossier Center, an investigative group founded by exiled Putin opponent Mikhail Khodorkovsky, the Russian administration has begun developing what it calls an image of victory, narratives designed to sell Russians on a peace deal despite high casualties and minimal territorial gains. The initiative boils down to forcing prominent military bloggers to soften their pro-invasion stance, framing battlefield kills as a complete denazification mission, and insisting Russia never intended to take Kyiv, while offering ordinary Russians something resembling a thaw. The Dossier Center report does not suggest Putin has decided to end the war, but rather reflects contingency planning within the Kremlin's political bloc. The diminished parade proceeded last weekend without incident, following a flurry of diplomatic posturing by Moscow that included warning Ukraine of devastating retaliatory strikes on Kyiv, calling up leaders in the U.S., India, and China to stress the consequences of any disruption, and advocating for a Trump-brokered 3-day ceasefire. The way the ceasefire came about revealed the absurdist theater of the peace talks, which have been effectively frozen since Trump went to war against Iran. In a phone call roughly a week before Victory Day, Putin floated the idea of a temporary truce to Trump, while also attempting to revive Moscow's offer to mediate between the U.S. and Iran, and to store Iran's enriched uranium on Russian soil. Trump rebuffed the proposal, telling Putin to focus on ending the war in Ukraine. In the days that followed, Russia and Ukraine each proposed ceasefires on different dates, without talking to each other. Putin announced one for May 8th through 9th, and Kyiv called for an indefinite truce from May 6th, both of which quickly unraveled, each side blaming the other. On May 8th, Trump announced a ceasefire covering May 9th through 11th, thanking both leaders for agreeing to what he said was his idea. On the second day of the ceasefire, which failed to stop ground fighting, but appeared to halt large-scale aerial attacks, Zelensky taunted Putin, saying Ukraine had pushed him to finally say he is ready for real meetings, to secure a lasting truce. The episode exposed the structural bind Putin is now in, said Tatiana Stanovaya, a political expert with Carnegie Eurasia Center. Passivity in the face of mounting Ukrainian strikes erodes his domestic standing. Escalation undermines the transactional posture he is trying to maintain with Trump. The ceasefire ended Tuesday, and Russians emerged from their long, confusing May holidays with no clearer sense of how the war might end, but growing certainty that wartime restrictions, internet controls, and economic pressure would remain. Early Thursday, a wave of drone and missile strikes hit Kyiv, killing at least 5 people, officials said. The state-owned pollster VCIOM, which is often criticized for favoring the Kremlin, has recorded a steady decline of Putin's approval ratings and reported that Russians' happiness level has fallen to its lowest point in 15 years. Pastukov said that Putin, a former KGB agent, faces a choice between emerging factions. Political technologists in the presidential administration who want to manage and manipulate society through a softer approach, and heavy-handed security service operatives who think society must be tightly controlled at any cost. For Putin, it is easier to side with the latter. They feel closer to him, more legible. Pastukov added, "There's no good path for them regardless. They're building a revolutionary situation that doesn't exist yet. But if they keep behaving like this, they'll eventually create it." The most immediate risk, he added, is losing the passive majority that has tolerated the war, as long as it was kept at a distance, but now feels its strain in daily life. They may think, fine, at least we've suppressed the activism, Pastukov said, and then they'll discover that activism, like a supervirus, has mutated to a point that no defense works anymore. A California billionaire is testing voters' aversion to the ultra-rich. Tom Steyer is running for California governor on an affordability agenda, testing voters' willingness to set aside their aversion to billionaires. By Pravina Samasundaram, San Jose. My May peered through her sunglasses at the Democrat vying to become her state's next governor and decided to be brutally honest. It's hard to vote for a billionaire. Tom Steyer, a former hedge fund manager turned major liberal financier, had just stopped her on her walk home from lunch to make his case. The 37-year-old tattoo specialist would have been convinced more easily were it not for the contradiction weighing on her. How could a man who can splurge millions at will serve people worried about paying their next bill? This was the question dogging Steyer during a recent weekend of campaigning in the Bay Area to lead a state where the rich are getting richer and income inequality runs rampant. As Steyer launched an affordability-focused bus tour trailed by an entourage of cameramen and staffers, skepticism about his billionaire status also followed him. Voters pressed him about it at town halls. Demonstrators denounced it on signs they held at a workers' rights rally he attended. As one of the leading candidates to helm the bastion of liberal politics, Steyer represents a persistent tension for the Democrats. The party that promises to fight for the working class and bashes billionaires as the poster children for wealth disparities embraces affluent candidates. When asked about his wealth, Steyer recounts growing up the son of a teacher and lawyer and becoming the odd one out in his family when he started a hedge fund. He says he turned his business acumen to advocacy on combating climate change and advancing progressive politics because he wanted to help his community the way his family taught him to. The biggest challenge for me will be to convince people that somebody everybody's trying to label as a billionaire actually cares about them, Steyer, 68, said in an interview. Mai listened to him, her hands folded over the handle of the stroller holding her 9-month-old son. As a camera crew filmed their exchange, Steyer explained himself like this. He didn't inherit money. He made it on his own through a business he turned his back on over a decade ago. Since then, he and his wife have given much of his fortune away, and they plan to keep doing so. I see. Okay, Mai replied. Mai's concerns are characteristic of many Californians. They despise Trump. Healthcare is getting pricier. Buying a home in the state seems out of reach. Running to address those woes, being a billionaire is a liability for Steyer, His strategy relies on voters stomaching a billionaire if they see him as a class traitor. After stepping down from his hedge fund, Farallon Capital Management, in 2012, Steyer turned his attention to the environment. He dedicated his spending to climate change ads and Democratic candidates who wanted to combat global warming. In 2017, he rebranded his four-year-old NextGen climate organization to NextGen America as a broader liberal advocacy group. He then spent millions to star in his own commercial urging Trump's impeachment. That one call grew to a series of ads and town halls demanding the president's impeachment, boosting Steyer's political profile at the same time. In 2019, he launched a long-shot presidential bid, spending more than $260 million of his own money before losing to Joe Biden in the South Carolina primary and dropping out. Another billionaire, Mike Bloomberg, also competed in the race. Now Steyer has spent $175 million and counting on his California campaign. The money helped him blanket the state with advertising and poll second in a crowded pack despite having no government experience, according to a late April CBS News YouGov survey, though the largest share of voters were undecided. Ballots are being mailed to voters ahead of California's June 2nd primary, where the top two vote-getters advanced to the general election, regardless of their political party. Alongside Steyer in the field are Republicans Steve Hilton and Chad Bianco, and a slew of Democrats, including former U.S. Health Secretary Xavier Becerra, former California Congresswoman Katie Porter, and San Jose Mayor Matt Mahan. There is no clear frontrunner among them. At one point, Eric Swalwell led the Democratic field, but the congressman's withdrawal from the race following sexual misconduct allegations left Democrats scrambling to pick up his supporters and pull away from the pack. Each candidate carries baggage. Voters and rival candidates have raised concerns about Porter's temperament, Becerra's support from oil companies, and Mahan's Silicon Valley donors. Those opponents have hammered Steyer on his wealth. In their most recent debate last Wednesday, Mahan said the state doesn't need the leadership of a billionaire who's now against everything he made his money in. When discussing whether California was the best place for business owners, Porter declared, "I guess it was for him, because he became a billionaire off it. But for the rest of California businesses, it's been a real struggle." On the trail, Steyer repeatedly says he favors taxing himself more and will vote for a November ballot measure imposing a one-time 5% tax on billionaires. He touts his endorsement from progressive groups, including Our Revolution, the Bernie Sanders-founded group that opposes billionaires. At the workers' rally he attended, he slipped on a red T-shirt that read, "Workers over billionaires." Still, the scrutiny has gone beyond the billionaire label to the investments that got him there. Mai, the voter in San Jose, asked about stock he bought 22 years ago in a prison company that now runs Immigration and Customs Enforcement, ICE, detention centers. How could he have done that and say on the campaign trail that he is in favor of abolishing ICE? Steyer told her he'd messed up and sold that stock within a year. "I thought that maybe we could do a better job than the public prison system in a time of mass incarceration," Steyer said about the same investment at a town hall in Walnut Creek the day after speaking with Mai, a wealthy suburb in the East Bay, "Wrong." While he spoke there with a senior community, Susan Bennett typed copious notes on her phone. Bennett, a 78-year-old retired nurse, saw the state's biggest nurses' union endorse Steyer weeks earlier. It made her curious to hear out a candidate she would have otherwise written off because of his wealth. as he ticked off the ballot measures he helped pass in California. The climate change advocacy he funded.

0: Nurses Union endorsed Steyer weeks earlier. It made her curious to hear out a candidate she would have otherwise written off because of his wealth. As he ticked off the ballot measures he helped pass in California, the climate change advocacy he funded, and laid out his stances on housing and health care, Bennett found herself clapping, nodding her head. "He has an understanding of the problems that we're facing," she said. Bennett left the town hall still undecided. She wanted to do her research and hear from Becerra because she believes he has a better political resume, and that a Hispanic son of immigrants may be a better fit for a diverse state. Still, Steyer's wealth weighs on other voters. Rebecca Nunez, 65, stood in the back of a packed town hall in San Jose, waiting to hear Steyer's plan for housing. She thought of her three daughters, ages 26, 37, and 41, who she fears will never own a California home when they're 10 times as expensive as they were when Nunez and her husband bought their Santa Clara home decades ago. Steyer, she believes, can't relate to such anxieties. "That's the itch that I got with him," said Nunez, a retired library clerk. "He has money." At that town hall and others, Steyer frequently tells people there's a 0% chance he will die as a billionaire because of his philanthropy. He also argues that funding his own campaign means that he can't be bought, that he doesn't have to rely on funding from corporate interests and other groups that want something in return. Steyer has called out his opponents for taking corporate money, singling out Becerra for donations from oil giant Chevron. Becerra has leapfrogged other candidates after Swalwell's exit to hover near Steyer in the polls. As he kicked off an affordability tour, Steyer rode a turquoise bus with the phrase, "A California You Can Afford," splashed on the side in orange. The back of it displays his endorsements, including major labor unions and environmental advocacy groups. He sat on a beige couch wearing his go-to campaign outfit, a baby blue button-down shirt, black jeans hoisted by a beadwork belt he bought in Kenya, and Nike Air Force One sneakers. The television on the bus played a CNN news segment with the chyron, "Price of U.S. gas climbs to $4.39. Experts expect another spike." "Did you see?" a staffer sitting across from him asked Steyer. "I watch them every day," he replied. "Multiple times. I do." Okay, that's all the time that we have for today. Thank you.
1: 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This recording was made available by ticnetwork.org.
2: Blind and vision-impaired individuals, as well as people with other disabilities, more often than not, are offered much-needed invaluable resources, but are rarely asked or provided opportunities to be the helpers and serve as a beacon of hope for others of similar circumstance. Shards of Light, Voices of the Blind and Vision Impaired, is an initiative designed to showcase the talents of the visually impaired citizens of Virginia. Shards of Light speaks to the cracks of our lives and the light that floods in to illuminate the dark. It's about the lessons learned from these cracks, the emotions that mark their impact, and ultimately, the hope and strength that emboldens us to move onward. Furthermore, shards of light are our best attributes, our personal radiance. It is these golden rays of light that serves as a beacon and fills us with pride when shared with others. Art and creativity play a valuable role in boosting confidence and self-esteem and makes us feel more engaged and resilient. And when we create, we let others see through our eyes. Our goal is to identify individuals whose creative abilities are conducive to an audio access format, such as creative writing, musicians, singers, comedians, etc., and broadcast them on the air and internet through a partnership with Virginia.

0: 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Let us share a shard of your light with others.
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2: Hello, and welcome to People Magazine. I'm Virginia Voice volunteer, Susie Birch. And today we begin with the article, Beauty CEO Francesco Clark Almost Lost His Life: How a Mother's Love Turned His Paralyzing Injury into a Booming Business. After a near-fatal diving accident left him paralyzed at 24, Clark's Botanicals founder, Francesco Clark, rebuilt his life with help from his fiercely devoted mother, Mariella. Now the pair open up about resilience, family, and the brand's newest launch. Francesco Clark nearly lost his life 24 years ago. And the weird thing is, he tells People today, I still remember every single thing. The 48-year-old entrepreneur and father of two suffered an accident in 2002 during Memorial Day weekend. Then 24, he became paralyzed from the neck down and his right lung collapsed when he dove into what he thought was the deep end of a pool at a timeshare on Long Island, New York. He hit his chin on the floor, causing his head to snap back and his C3 and C4 vertebrae to shatter. I remember the gray mark by Marc Jacobs jeans that I was wearing that day. I remember the purple Dries Van Noten t-shirt. I was wearing the gray Miu Miu sweatshirt. Every single thing I remember. Before going into surgery, which required titanium to stabilize his spine, as well as a bone graft from his hip, multiple neurosurgeons told him he had a 19% chance of living. Francesco was hesitant about telling his family about what happened, despite the fact that making a phone call home was quickly becoming a life or death decision. I felt this incredible sense of shame, Francesco remembers, of having to tell his father, two siblings, and grandmother about what had happened. He also admits, I couldn't think about looking at myself through the reflection of my mother's eyes. I could not imagine that. However, it was the matriarch of the family, Mariella Clark, who had the most faith in her son. As he reflects on his recovery journey, Francesco says she easily turned her strong sense of familial love into logistics, doing everything in her power, like making sure the home he grew up in had a ramp for accessibility, to make sure he still felt and knew that he had a life worth living. Here's the thing about raising children. You pour everything you have into people who will not understand what you gave them until they absolutely need it. Which, if you've done it correctly, is precisely when it arrives, Mariella tells People. Francesco came out of that operating room and twitched his shoulder. The surgeon had just finished telling us, with the practiced efficiency of someone who delivers a speech regularly, that Francesco would never move again. What his recovery showed me is that a family is either built on something real or it's not. Then came the birth of Clark's Botanicals, Francesco's beauty brand created on that something real. Because of his accident, Francesco developed various skin conditions, such as the inability to sweat, rosacea, eczema, and hypersensitivity to ingredients. So he and his late father, a physician who also practiced an alternative medical practice that centers around natural ingredients, came up with their own concoctions to develop solutions that were not on the market. 3 years after his accident, Francesco left the house for the first time to attend an advocacy meeting for the elderly and people with disabilities. That's when I had to go face to face with myself and to really look in the mirror, he recalls. I didn't look happy or confident because my skin was betraying the way that I felt on the inside now. He and his dad got to work on their own formulas that would work for his skin. So much so that when Clark's Botanicals was developed, Francesco became the lab bunny for the line. I became the testing case of if it works on Francesco, it could work on the most difficult skin types. It really just came down to this emotional and psychological exercise for me to want to regain my sense of voice and my sense of what is my place in the world. During the whole transition, his mom remained a steady source of support and strength. My mother made fear quieter, says Francesco, while looking back on the ways Mariella's force shaped his role as a business leader. She never let my prognosis become my identity, which is what she did in front of the surgeon when I came out of surgery. Her love was practical, it was fierce, and it was immediate. It was one of those things that there was no hesitation. I was so insecure about where my life would be, she became my reassurance. In fact, the first thing that she gave me was a sense of certainty that I would live, and then after that, that I would thrive, and then after that, that I should be doing more, and then after that, that I could create my own life and be independent and find the what's next. There is something no one prepares you for about being a mother in a catastrophe, which is that you do not get to fall apart, says Mariella. Fear that cannot be shown has to go somewhere. It always finds somewhere to go, but hopeless? Never. Not for a single hour. Mariella marvels at how her son was able to build something extraordinary from the worst possible raw material. There are people who build things from opportunity, from capital, from the right introduction at the right dinner. Francesco built Clark's Botanicals from a hospital bed where he could not move his hands, with his father's medical science and his own completely unreasonable refusal to accept limitations. When launching the first product under his reestablished ownership, Francesco did not come to the drawing board with just the marketable keywords in mind. As he, like everyone else in the world, readjusted to society after life in lockdown throughout the COVID-19 pandemic, he considered the evolution of a consumer's real-life skincare routine and how effective a product could and should be. This is not just a one-trick pony serum, he promises. In April, the brand, which was brought back by founder Francesco in 2019, launched its first product, the DNA 42 Clinical Lift Serum. In nearly 3 years. It was important for me to reconnect the brand to our customer base on a very grassroots level, he says, of coming back with the serum, which is made with a vegan PDRN formula to regenerate the skin. The regenerative vegan PDRN formula, which is made up of a complex derived from rice and barley from Italy's Amalfi Coast, helps increase collagen and elastin production while improving skin texture. It's also resilience in a bottle, as Francesco explains. The plant life in the region, which was able to regrow in the area located near Mount Vesuvius following the volcanic eruption, exemplifies a remarkable endurance after the ruin. It's such a wonderful, eye-opening, and heartwarming connection to my roots and growing up in Italy, adds Francesco, who still splits his time between New York and Italy. But then, when that happened, also, you're right, it is full circle. Speaking of full circle, Francesco is now a father to his two twins, Harold Amadeo and Elettra Emilia, who he shares with partner Alberto Michela Banza. He says that his little ones, almost three, treat his office like it's Willy Wonka's chocolate factory. My son, whenever he comes in, he's just like, what can I steal? And when he goes to take a nap, it's the weirdest thing. It's also very cute. He'll take our cleanser, and he holds it while he sleeps. Finding his place in the world as a dad has meant fostering a parent's love that is all-encompassing. My definition of love is making sure that my children are happy, that they are healthy, that they are growing in curiosity, that they're always asking questions, that we're actively living, he says. And frankly, my children opened my eyes to seeing so much joy in the everyday when I might not even notice it. Mariella passed down her lessons on parenting to Francesco. The advice I passed to him is the same I was given. Accept everything, the magnificent and the terrible, and all of the complicated territory in the middle. Always with composure, always with strength, and always with a smile. Not because you're pretending things are easy, but because you have already decided who you are. On her role as a grandmother, Mariella jokes, the specific beauty of grandchildren is that you love them with your entire heart. And then, at a perfectly reasonable hour, someone else is responsible for what happens next. I find this arrangement to be among the finest that life has ever produced. Although she adds, I love quietly, completely, and without negotiation. The Clark family takes pride in their Italian heritage and shares a multi-generational love through language and food, which is also where Francesco's grandmother, Mariella's mother, poured her heart and soul, especially when Francesco was in the hospital. I make the pasta. I make the cake. I hold out the spoon so someone small can taste the batter, which is exactly what my grandmother did for me and what I did for Francesco and what I will do for every grandchildren I have, as long as I have a kitchen and something worth tasting, says Mariella. Francesco adds, appreciating and understanding culture and language is important to me, so we only speak Italian to my children, and we only speak Italian here at home. For Mariella, who chooses not to share her age, but says she is somewhere past 75, tradition will live on. The table changes cities. It changes generations. It adjusts its languages in proportion. The conversation does not change at all. The continuity is not accidental. It's the whole point. Next up is a story entitled Josh Duggar and Wife Anna's NSFW Jail Correspondence is Revealed. And this, of course, is a People exclusive. Josh Duggar would detail his fantasies and request racy photos from his wife Anna in NSFW messages sent during his time in jail. Josh Duggar sent a number of not-safe-for-work messages to his wife, Anna Duggar, while he was in custody at the Washington County Detention Center in Arkansas. I miss you, my lover. I miss being in the shower with you scrubbing. I miss watching you try on clothes. I miss watching you being sexy, Josh wrote in one message obtained by People. In that same message, he also congratulated his wife for making the scale numbers lower than expected and suggested she buy herself something low cut. He continued, or you can try on clothes and send me a pic of you in your bra and panties, or try on go to the private pool for sun swimsuit. BTW, you should order you a two-piece swimsuit since summer is coming on soon. Get something hot and fun. Josh then signed off by declaring his affection for Anna and including a series of emojis that were commonly used in most of his NSFW messages. I love you forever. Hugs and kisses. And everything else, too. XOXOXO. I love you, sexy. A A few days later, Josh used a similar sign-off with the same emojis in his message to Anna, and then added, P.S. Send pics ASAP, as requested. And send one nice ones with your twos in it. He told his wife that only one picture had come through a week later in a message that he ended by writing, P.S. I can't wait until we can be alone again. I miss all of you. What specifically are you thinking, dreaming, fantasizing about today that you miss? I miss you and me and you being us. Tell me later. That same month, most of these messages were sent. Josh was sentenced to 151 months in federal prison after being convicted of receiving and possessing child sexual abuse materials. Just days before his sentencing, Josh was writing to Anna that he had some great ideas of what we could be doing. These ideas included a really awesome foot rub, a back rub, or something relaxing. Josh added, and then we could really have some fun. Once we were nice and relaxed, so many memories flooding into my mind right now. He also continued to request pictures from his wife, telling Anna in that message, your sexy cleavage is amazing. Thank you for thinking of me. Josh also shared that he found a new hobby in a message to Anna around that same time. Well, I did a lot of writing. It helped. It was inverted, both of us going, both of us being alone, both of us enjoying our newest adventure, both of us having fun with only us, both of us enjoying each other and taking things up a notch. The intensity is off the charts. You are amazing. You are fun. You are gorgeous, sexy, and beautiful, all in one. You are my precious, lovely bride, my lover, my passion, my dream girl. I am yours, and thank you for being mine. I love all of you, Anna. Josh ended his message with XOXOXO. And that's the end of that article. Next up, we have RFK Jr. halts ban on minors using tanning beds, cites personal choice and parental decision-making. Health officials say tanning beds increase the risk of skin cancer, and it can be worse if you start using them before age 20. Robert F. Kennedy Jr. abruptly pulled a proposed rule that would have banned minors from using tanning beds, citing support for personal choice and parental decision-making. The Health and Human Services Secretary, age 72, withdrew a proposed Food and Drug Administration rule that would establish device restrictions for sun lamp products, which would restrict their use to individuals age 18 and older. The rule would also require prospective users to sign a risk acknowledgement certification before use that notified them of the scientifically proven link between UV exposure and skin cancer. Now he is saying those precautions are unnecessary. In his withdrawal letter, Kennedy noted that the FDA received more than 8,100 comments from cancer advocacy groups, law firms, medical professionals, and others that discussed the dangers of UV radiation from sun lamp products and vulnerability of young people to the risks of sun lamp products. Kennedy also noted that the comments showed support for personal choice and parental decision-making, availability and relative safety of sun lamp product alternatives, and compliance burdens on small businesses. He continued, in light of the scientific and technical concerns raised in the comments on the proposed rule, concerns regarding possible unintended consequences of certain proposals in the proposed rule, and potential alternatives proposed in comments received on the proposed rule, FDA is withdrawing the proposed rule in order to consider the best means for addressing the issues covered by the proposed rule and related issues regarding access to sun lamp products, he wrote. Skin cancer is the most common form of cancer, with 1 in 5 Americans developing it in their lifetimes, according to the American Academy of Dermatology. The majority of melanoma cases are attributable to UV exposure, and indoor tanning dramatically increases the risk of developing skin cancer, specifically squamous cell carcinoma by 58% and basal cell carcinoma by 24%. For those who use tanning beds before age 20, the risk of developing melanoma, the most invasive, deadly form of skin cancer, increases by 47%, and the risk increases with each use. But there is a growing movement among wellness influencers who tout sun exposure as healthy and decry sunscreen as toxic. But as Dr. Raymond Madden, director of cosmetic dermatology at Northwell Health, told People in 2025, mineral-based sunscreens like zinc oxide or titanium dioxide will not be absorbed by your body. People come in with first and second degree burns, sometimes over their entire body, when they're outside without sunscreen, he tells People. In the short term, just having a sunburn is uncomfortable. But what ends up happening is that each time you get a sunburn, or each time you have the UVB rays hit your cells, it can cause one of them to mutate. And even one of them mutating can turn into skin cancer. Moving now to the next article, entitled, What Happened to Todd Meadows? Remembering the late deadliest catch star and his tragic death at sea. Discovery Channel star Todd Meadows tragically died in February 2026. The dangers associated with being a deep-sea fisherman can be fatal, including for cast members on Deadliest Catch. Over the years, several crew members documented on the Discovery Channel series have died, the most recent being Todd Meadows, who went overboard in February 2026. The deckhand's shocking death occurred 2 years after the previous Deadliest Catch death. In June 2024, 59-year-old deckhand Nick Mavar died following a medical emergency. Prior to his death, deck boss Nick McGlashan died at the age of 33 in 2020, and in May 2018, former Deadliest Catch captain Blake Painter was found dead in his home. He was 38. Meadows' shocking death was mourned by the Deadliest Catch crew, his fans, and his family. So what happened to rookie deckhand Todd Meadows? Here's everything to know about the Deadliest Catch. How did Todd Meadows die? In March 2026, TMZ reported that Meadows died during a fishing-related incident that occurred while filming Deadliest Catch. The outlet later obtained the deckhand's death certificate in April 2026, which revealed Meadows had died from drowning with probable hypothermia and submersion of body in cold water. The document stated that an autopsy was performed and Meadows' death had been ruled an accident. When did Todd Meadows die? According to a statement given to People by a spokesperson for the United States Coast Guard Arctic District, Meadows died on the evening of Wednesday, February 25th, after he fell overboard while working on the Aleutian Lady fishing vessel. Where did Todd Meadows die? In its statement, the United States Coast Guard shared that Meadows fell overboard off the coast of Alaska. Coast Guard watchstanders at the Arctic District Command Center in Juneau received notification from the fishing vessel Aleutian Lady, reporting that a crew member by the name of Todd Meadows fell overboard approximately 170 miles north of Dutch Harbor, the statement read. The spokesperson added that Meadows' body was retrieved by the Deadliest Catch crew, but they were ultimately unable to revive him. He was recovered unresponsive by the crew approximately 10 minutes later. First aid and attempts to resuscitate were unsuccessful, and the crew transported the deceased to Dutch Harbor, it read. How old was Todd Meadows when he died? Meadows was 25 years old at the time of his death. He would have celebrated his 26th birthday the month after he died, per his obituary. What was the public reaction to Todd Meadows' death? Deadliest Catch captain Rich Shelford announced the news of Meadows' death in a lengthy tribute on Facebook on March 2nd. February 25, 2026, was the most tragic day in the history of the Aleutian Lady on the Bering Sea, he wrote. We lost our brother, Todd Meadows. Todd was the newest member of our crew. He quickly became family. His love for fishing and his strong work ethic earned everyone's respect right away. His smile was contagious, and the sound of his laughter coming up the wheelhouse stairs or over the deck hailer is something we will carry with us always. Additionally, a Discovery Channel spokesperson shared a statement with people. We are deeply saddened by the tragic passing of Todd Meadows, it said. This is a devastating loss, and our hearts are with his loved ones, his crewmates, and the entire fishing community during this incredibly difficult time. Fans were also crushed by Meadows' tragic passing, as he left his partner, Kennedy Harvey, and four young children behind. Meadows' obituary named his sons as River, Lawson, and Colson Meadows, and mentioned he also parented a daughter named Aspen. A GoFundMe was launched to raise money for his family, and as of May 6, it has raised over $61,000. The campaign page described Meadows as a beloved 25-year-old father, son, brother, and friend who left us far too soon while doing what he loved. He was a determined dad to three amazing little boys who were his entire world. Everything he did was for them, their smiles, their futures, and the memories they will carry with them, it continued. This unimaginable loss has left his children without their father, his parents without their son, his siblings without their brother, and his family broken. What legacy did Todd Meadows leave behind? Meadows' untimely death became even more tragic when his family revealed he had recently accepted a job closer to home as a deckhand on a charter out of Washington. He and his partner planned to buy a home once he returned in the spring, and Meadows aspired to own his own charter boat one day. In his memorial post for Meadows, Shelford wrote, Todd's love for his children, his family, and his life was evident in everything he did. He worked hard, loved deeply, and brought joy to those around him. Right now, our hearts are broken in a way that words can't fully express. We ask that you lift Todd's children and family in prayer and keep them in your thoughts as they face the days ahead without him. And unfortunately, we have to conclude on this sad note for this week's reading of People. Thank you for listening. I'm Susie Birch for the Virginia Voice, and the articles you just heard were read to you from people.com. If you'd like to hear any of these articles again, this program is available for streaming at www.virginiavoice.org.
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4: Hello and welcome to this week's reading from GQ. I'm Virginia Voice volunteer Luke Sartori. Starting in the wellness section of GQ this week, this article was published May 3rd, 2026. Is beef tallow actually any good for you? Restaurants are using it. TikTok influencers are slathering it on their faces. This is what experts say about how beef tallow affects your diet and skin. By Michelle Ross. For most of your life, you probably didn't think much about beef tallow. Yet these days, the use of the substance as a cooking fat or a moisturizer isn't just a lifestyle choice. For many of the subcultures united by the Make America Healthy Again movement, it has become a marker of identity. Months before RFK Jr. was appointed as the U.S. Health and Human Services Secretary, he posted a rallying cry on X to make frying oil tallow again, signaling out seed oils as a key driver of American obesity epidemic. While it's true that obesity rates and seed oil consumption have both gone up in recent decades, this is mere correlation. There are countless additional factors, including but not limited to higher intake of sugar and ultra-processed foods, as well as genetics, lifestyle, and socioeconomic considerations, which is at play in all American diets. Even so, franchises including Steak and Shake quickly took note and made the switch. Meanwhile, other chains such as Sweetgreen have since decided to ditch seed oils in favor of extra virgin olive oil and avocado oil for their fries and cooked items. The growing interest in beef tallow symbolizes a handful of larger health and wellness trends. According to Maddie Pascalarillo, registered dietitian in Brooklyn, New York, these trends include the growing politicization of food, an emphasis on simpler ingredients and fewer processed foods, and the desire to return to ancestral dietary patterns. Simultaneously, beef tallow, which is created by cooking down beef fat to separate it from tissues and impurities, as skincare, has become big on TikTok, with proponents touting it as a dew-inducing, skin-barrier-friendly moisturizer. But is beef tallow actually good for your skin and or your health? Should you use beef tallow to moisturize? It turns out that beef tallow is one of the lesser evils circulating on SkinTok. That's because it has emollient properties that soften and smooth the skin. Its fatty acids closely resemble the natural oils of the skin, allowing it to effectively replenish moisture. Linoleic acid, a type of fatty acid in beef tallow, also has known anti-inflammatory properties that can reduce redness and swelling. Though more research is needed to determine beef tallow's safety and efficacy, a 2024 review of 19 studies found that beef tallow offers hydrating and moisturizing properties. On top of nourishing dry skin, it may also improve conditions including dermatitis, psoriasis, and wounds. Where should you apply beef tallow? Beef tallow is best to apply to parched or rough areas without sebaceous glands, such as the elbows, knees, and heels, says Corey Hartman, board-certified dermatologist and founder of Skin Wellness Dermatology in Birmingham. But because it's comedogenic, meaning pore clogging, he advises against using it on your face. If you have oily skin, which men tend to have, using comedogenic products is asking for a breakout, says Dr. Hartman. When products get stuck in pores and mixed with oil, acne is almost guaranteed. Those with sensitive skin should also exercise caution. Dr. Green adds, as irritation, inflammation, and allergic reactions are all possible. All things considered, safer, more vetted alternatives exist to cover what beef tallow might potentially offer. Per Dr. Green, these include hyaluronic acid and glycerin, humectants that attract and boost hydration, as well as ceramides to lock in moisture and support the skin barrier. Why are people trading beef tallow for seed oils? Fans of beef tallow say it is rich in healthy fats and fat-soluble vitamins A, D, E, and K2, which support everything from thyroid health to estrogen metabolism and even liver detox. However, Dr. Rocco says there's no clinical research to date attributing hormonal health benefits to tallow specifically. Risks of dietary beef tallow. Beef tallow is high in saturated fat content, typically around 50%, which risks increasing LDL cholesterol. According to Kastubu Dadhadkar, MD, cardiologist specializing in preventative cardiology in Charlotte, LDL cholesterol is responsible for plaque buildup in arteries, especially arteries that supply blood to the heart. Dr. Dobkar says, for this reason, beef tallow and saturated fats should generally be avoided as much as possible. Individuals with diabetes, elevated cholesterol levels, and/or personal or family history of cardiovascular disease should be extra cautious. If you absolutely must indulge in fried foods on occasion, Dr. Dobkar still deems seed oils, which primarily contain unsaturated fats, as a better option. For what it's worth, a recent study found that higher intake of plant-based oils, including olive oil, but also canola oil and soybean oil, was associated with lower cardiovascular, cancer, and total disease mortality compared to higher intake of butter, itself another high source of saturated fat. Pascularillo agrees that any purported benefits of beef tallow, hormonal or otherwise, don't outweigh the risks. Tallow is also by no means a healthier, cleaner, or less toxic alternative to seed oils, nor does it contain higher levels of any fat-soluble vitamins that you can find elsewhere, she says. For example, sweet potato, spinach, and carrots are all good plant-based sources of vitamin A. Yes, we need fats in our diet, but consuming more saturated fat is far from ideal, as most Americans consume too much of it already. You're better off prioritizing unsaturated fats with proven health perks, including but not limited to oily fish, avocados, nuts, and seeds, and if you're so inclined, seed oils. Culinary-wise, I have no problem if people want to cook with tallow from time to time, due to flavor or application, but claiming there are extra health benefits to doing so is not accurate. After all, whether you're eating potato chips with seed oils or beef tallow, the fact is they're both still high in fat and sodium and won't meaningfully offer micronutrients or fiber, which many people in the U.S. are lacking. She suggests that the fervor over beef tallow may be informed by ulterior motive. It's a tactic to tug at people's emotions, to create fear, and drive clicks and sales by capitalizing on a trendy movement, she warns. The bottom line, despite its recent airtime, beef tallow won't magically transform your skin or your diet. But if you want to smear some of it on your dry elbows or use some to add flavor to a dish, go right ahead. By Michelle Ross. Remaining in the wellness section of GQ, this article is from May 3rd, 2026. Why a rowing machine session benefits you more than other common forms of cardio. Row, row, row your way to absolutely massive cardio gains. Here's why the experts think jumping on the rower can give you an especially good cardio boost. By Tom Ward. The humble row machine can often be overlooked, gathering dust in the corner of the gym. But with its inclusion in fitness races like High Rocks, it's making a bit of a comeback. That's because the rower can supercharge your cardio routine. Below, we break down rowing machine benefits. What are rowing machine benefits? Like most intense cardio workouts, the rower is an absolute beast when it comes to boosting your VO2 max. The efficiency with which your heart is able to pump oxygen to your muscles during exercise. Rowing makes multiple big muscles, legs, hips, core, back, and arms, work all at once, so your heart and lungs need to pump a lot of oxygen-rich blood every stroke. explains fitness warrior and tactical athlete Farron Morgan. In one 8-week study from 2021, beginners rode 3 times a week, 2 steady 30-minute rows and 1 high-intensity interval session, with their VO2 max rising about 10%. Because the rower can load the entire body very quickly, it pushes fitness to the limit. In another study from 1995, elite athletes reached the same peak VO2 on both a rowing machine and a bike, proving the rower can take the heart and lung system right to its ceiling. The rower allows you to work at very high intensities, one of the main reasons being that you aren't restricted by your physical body weight, like with running, says Cameron Harris, Managing Director at Truth Fitness. Harris gives the example of a person 22 pounds overweight going for a run. It's likely that the pounding through the knees will cause the runner to tap out before their lungs go. Not so with the rower. In this example, the runner's heart, lungs, and VO2 max have been positively impacted, as they haven't been taken to their maximum capacity. But rowing allows us to get our heart rate up to 92% plus of max and hold it there for much longer. This is when VO2 max increases. What muscles does rowing help build? Rowing is an all-rounder. An electromyography study from 2023 recorded the activity of athletes' individuals' muscles when they were rowing, finding that the activity engages 80 to 85% of the body's main muscles, far more than treadmill running or using the cross trainer. As Morgan explains, your quadriceps and glutes push while hamstrings steady the knees, while the erector spinae and abs keep the back tight. Your lats, rhomboids, rear deltoids, and biceps all come into action when pulling on the handle, and the trapezius, rotator cuff, and forearm muscles keep the shoulders and grip stable. Meanwhile, the hip flexors and the front shin muscle, tibialis anterior, pull the seat forward and set up the next drive. Researchers note that weak glutes or hamstrings can shift strain to the lower back. This is why many rowing programs add extra strength work to prevent overload and injury. The best ways to protect your hips and knees while rowing. When done with proper technique, rowing is very joint friendly, says Adam McCullough, director at Your Personal Training. In fact, a 12-week 2022 study of adults who had mild knee osteoarthritis found that guided rowing cut knee pain, strengthened the thigh muscles, and helped subjects stand from a chair faster. Every stroke finishes with full hip extension, so the glute muscles' small, deep rotators get stronger. These muscles support the front of the hip joint during everyday walking and stair climbing. The trouble is, few of us have good technique. Poor technique like hunching, flaring knees, or collapsing at the catch can cause discomfort or lead to injury over time. Doing thousands of very deep strokes, e.g. knees right up to the chest, can rub the edge of the hip joint and raise the risk of tears. Morgan's simple ways to keep knees and hips happy include: progress slowly. Sports doctors advise an increase in weekly distance or stroke rate by no more than 10%, so bones, cartilage, and tendons have time to adapt. Follow the stroke order. Think legs, body, arms on the push, and the reverse on the way back. This timing keeps the force shared evenly and protects the kneecap tendon. Stretch the front of the hips. 2 quick hip flexor stretches after long rows, plus extra hamstring or glute strength work. Unload the knees and the front of the hips. How rowing machine benefits compare to other cardio machine benefits? Done right, the rower is fantastic for your fitness. But does that mean you should sideline other forms of cardio? Each machine has its purpose, says McCullough. But if you're looking for full body engagement and overall conditioning, the rower stands out. The ski erg targets the upper body and the core, but doesn't involve the legs as much. The elliptical is great for low impact movement, but doesn't demand the same level of muscular effort or intensity. Lab tests give rowing very strong marks, says Morgan. One 2021 study in the journal Sports and Science Medicine worked volunteers to exhaustion on a treadmill, an elliptical trainer, and a Concept 2 row erg, and found that the rower matched the treadmill for peak oxygen uptake, VO2 max, while beating out the elliptical. The added benefit is that the treadmill only works your legs while the rower is a whole body exercise. A simple rowing workout. Whether you're new to the rower or looking to mix up your workouts, Morgan's routines are guaranteed to get the blood pumping. 2-kilometer time trial. Warm up for 10 minutes with 3 20-stroke bursts. Rest 1 minute, then row 2,000 meters at an even pace. Jot down your average. 500 meters split in stroke rate. Retest every 6 weeks to see fitness gains. Row and lift circuit, strength and cardio. Complete 5 rounds of 400-meter rowing at a strong but sustainable pace. Then hop off the machine straight into 10 kettlebell deadlifts and 8 strict push-ups. Rest 60 seconds between rounds, swapping between rowing, a pull-heavy move, and 2 strength lift balances, leg, hip, and back load. By Tom Ward. Next article is from the sports section of GQ, published May 1st, 2026. How to lose an NBA playoff game by 50 points. The Atlanta Hawks ended their season in historically poor form. Here's how the Knicks managed to bury them so mercilessly. On Thursday night, as the New York Knicks and Atlanta Hawks battled it out in Game 6 of their opening round playoff series, I was at an event in downtown Manhattan for an author promoting his new book. About midway through, a guy sitting in front of me pulled out his phone and the logos of each respective team caught my eye. What followed was maybe my first ever quadruple take, as the man's screen read, Knicks 72, Hawks 22. Hey, is that real? I asked sheepishly, tapping him on the shoulder. Surely I had fallen victim to some elaborate prank. Maybe there was a glitch in Google's box score software. The Hawks being down by 50 points with 4 minutes still left in the first half seemed legitimately impossible. Factor in the circumstances of the game. The Hawks needed a win to keep their season alive. They were playing on their home court, and the series had been relatively competitive in the first 5 games prior. The deficit seemed even more unlikely. Sadly, for the ever-tortured Atlanta fan base, that lopsided score was real, and the night would only get worse from there. At the final buzzer, the scoreboard read 140-89 in favor of New York. 140-89. A 51-point win to eliminate a team from the postseason. This was a historic ass whooping. While the Knicks setting an NBA playoff record for largest halftime lead of 47, largest lead ever held at any point of a playoff game, 61, which came when they were up 101-40 in the third quarter, and becoming the first road team to ever score 100 points before the home team had 50. The question is, how did this happen? How did a team that had the Knicks on the ropes just over a week ago go out in such epically sad fashion? The recipe for losing a do-or-die game by 51 points goes a little something like this. Let OG Anunoby get blistering hot. The quiet Knicks forward is many things. An all-NBA defender, proud owner of phone book-ripping arms, the apple of Anne Hathaway's eye, British. He's generally not known, however, as a world-renowned scorer. You wouldn't know that from his Game 6 performance, in which Anunoby scored 14 points in the first quarter, making 6 of his first 7 shots and terrorizing Atlanta's defense inside and out. That offensive explosion right out the gate helped the Knicks mount a 40-15 lead after one quarter. Meaning, yes, Anunoby was just one field goal shy of outscoring the Hawks by himself. Turn the ball over 19 times. One thing you want to generally avoid in a basketball game is giving the other team the ball. This is a simple concept to grasp, but a difficult one to execute, as the Hawks demonstrated on Thursday night. The main offender here was Nickeil Alexander-Walker, the NBA's recently crowned most improved player, who coughed up 5 turnovers. The Knicks had just 9 turnovers as a team, 0 of which came from Jalen Brunson, a remarkable feat for someone who handles the ball as much as the Knicks' captain does. Have your big trade deadline acquisition go 4-for-13 from the field. CJ McCollum had a night he'd like to forget. The veteran scorer, who was Atlanta's prized acquisition from the Trae Young trade in January, failed to do much scoring. Shooting a bricky 30% from the field in the biggest game of the season is not what the Hawks envisioned when they brought the 34-year-old into the fold. A prolific playoff performer over the course of his career, McCollum has now logged 73 playoff games, averaging 20 points a night. He picked the wrong time for a stinker. Have your big trade deadline acquisition be negative 44. In just 23 minutes with Jonathan Kumunga on the floor, the Hawks were outscored by an incomprehensible 44 points. In the first half alone, Kumunga was negative 40 per Josh Dubow of the Associated Press, the first player ever to reach that low. Kumunga arrived in Atlanta via trade in February, following 4-plus seasons as a high-flying, oft-maligned member of the Golden State Warriors. At his best, he's a hyper-athletic matchup nightmare for any opponent. At his worst, well, he posts a negative 44. Get into a fight. During the second quarter, the game already well out of hand, a predictable outcome manifested itself at half court. Anunoby hit a free throw to put the Knicks up by 50. Again, this was the second quarter. And as they were jostling for rebound position, Atlanta's Dyson Daniels and the New York's Mitchell Robinson got tangled up. Undoubtedly frustrated by his team getting embarrassed, Daniels appeared to chirp at Robinson in a way that vehemently angered the Knicks center. Emotions ran high. Shoves were exchanged. Referees and coaches ended up sprawled all over the floor. It was a fitting mess for this game. Both Daniels and Robinson were ejected for their roles in the brouhaha, which gave both of them extra time to sit in the locker room and think about what they've done. Robinson, apparently, used his free time to find this video of a cartoon hamster and post it on his Instagram story. It doesn't take a gifted detective to surmise who the video is directed at. Traumatized Buddy Hield, again. A much more minor character in this game, Atlanta's Buddy Hield got 9 minutes of run and scored 5 ultimately inconsequential points. Unfortunately for Hield, the events taking place around him were largely familiar. In college, while playing for the Oklahoma Sooners, Hield and his teammates suffered the largest defeat ever in a Final Four game. Losing years later, he was part of the largest halftime deficit ever in an NBA game, something even the cruelest of basketball gods would not inflict upon a player. Most triggering of all, Brunson, Josh Hart, and Mikal Bridges were on the winning side for both of those beatdowns. By Matthew Roberson. Final article for today is in the Wellness section, published April 17, 2026. Is your protein maxing hurting your gut? Are those shakes and steaks silently sabotaging your body? Experts share which types of protein help a sensitive stomach and which might make it worse, by Michelle Ross. If you're reading this, chances are protein ranks high in your list of priorities. It builds muscles, curbs cravings, and aids recovery, making protein maxing less of a fleeting trend and more of an obvious lifestyle choice. But if you're one of roughly 3 million Americans living with inflammatory bowel disease, like Crohn's or ulcerative colitis, that protein obsession hits a little differently. On one hand, chronic inflammation and malabsorption might increase protein needs. Flares can also strip weights fast, potentially taking muscle along with it, making it seem smart to bank as much of the macro as you can, but certain protein-rich foods, or simply eating too much of it, can irritate an already volatile gut. The best and worst protein sources for IBD. Gram count isn't the only point you need to consider. The type of protein you eat also holds sway over your symptoms and overall health. Red meat, especially fatty cuts, is one of the biggest red flags for those with Crohn's or ulcerative colitis, so limit or avoid it outright. High intake is linked to a greater risk of IBD and colon cancer, likely due to saturated fat content. Cold cuts and processed meats also linger in the danger zone, as their preservatives and additives are pro-inflammatory and possibly carcinogenic. Unfortunately, convenient protein sources like bars, shakes, and powders might not be doing your colon any favors either. These can contain added sugars, artificial sweeteners, emulsifiers, preservatives, and high amounts of fat, in bars especially. But it's not all doom and gloom. There are plenty of protein sources that get the green light for guys with IBD. Lean meats like chicken and turkey, as well as eggs and fish, tend to be safe. Don't forget that non-animal proteins count too. Try adding some tofu, beans, legumes, lentils, and nut butter as tolerated to meet your protein goals. Aim to introduce them gradually and hold back where you're symptomatic. Meanwhile, dairy could go either way and will largely depend on individual tolerance. Despite its shaky reputation on the gut front, a 2024 meta-analysis of 37 studies found no clear evidence that milk and dairy worsen IBD outcomes.

despite its shaky reputation on the gut front, a 2024 meta-analysis of 37 studies found no clear evidence that milk and dairy worsen IBD outcomes. In fact, some studies suggest that milk and yogurt may reduce ulcerative colitis risk. The bottom line, there's no single IBD diet that works for everyone. It's also worth noting that protein during a flare hits differently than protein in remission. During a flare, think gentler proteins and lower fiber. In remission, widen your options and experiment slowly. All said, moderation will work in your favor, and swapping your ribeye for salmon, as well as bypassing the bulk of protein supplements and snacks dominating your social feed and grocery aisles, is a good place to start. By Michelle Ross. And that's all the time for today, folks. I'm Virginia Voice Volunteer, reading from GQ. This program can also be found on demand at www.virginiavoice.org.

Hello, and welcome to News and Perspective for Friday, May 15th, 2026. I'm Virginia Voice volunteer Carol Epps, and for today's program, we'll be reading stories from The Richmonder, The Richmond Times-Dispatch, The Philadelphia Inquirer, and The Associated Press. We'll begin today's program with, for some Richmond students, virtual school became a lifeline. Now it's about to disappear. By Victoria A. Efatusen from The Richmonder. May 10th, 2026. At the beginning of his English class on Thursday morning, Ms. Winston performed an emotion check with 13-year-old Liam. She says she's feeling like 34. Pointing to a happy emoji face, then asks Liam what he's feeling. With the help of an instructional assistant and using a long pointer that reaches about 3 to 4 feet, he taps on the large television screen. He was feeling 20, mad. But through the classes, all occurring at his north side home, Liam was pretty giggly. Liam, whose parents asked that his real name not be used, started his day listening to a brief story about family genes and answered questions using a digital communication device that tested his reading comprehension. He told me yesterday that he looks like mommy, said Ashley Anderson, his instructional aide. Liam is nonverbal and has a form of cerebral palsy that limits his mobility. He's also sensitive to movement, noise, and other stimuli. His mom, Jacqueline Wilson, said that learning from home, specifically through the Richmond Virtual Academy, is the best option for her son to have access to an adequate education. He has absolutely thrived in this learning platform, she said. But the school seems to have an end date in close sight. Liam is one of the 157 students currently attending what is likely going to be the final year of the Richmond Virtual Academy, an online school option for Richmond Public Schools students. Its future has been debated during a contentious budget cycle after Superintendent Jason Kramers proposed killing it. He cited a lack of funding, as well as recent price hikes to fuel, which will increase transportation costs across the board. We're at this very difficult juncture where the funding simply isn't there, he told the Richmonder in an interview. City Council allocates a block of money to RPS each year, which the school board then chooses how to spend. This year's funding, which is scheduled to be approved by council on Monday, will provide an $8 million boost, giving $257 million overall. But that money is needed to cover collective bargaining obligations, and other costs are rising too. Draft budgets by the superintendent show that to meet these obligations, there will have to be spending cuts. On top of closing the school, with approval from the school board, RPS will also likely let go of 46 full-time central office positions. The cost to run the virtual academy next year is currently budgeted at $3.2 million. The school's per pupil spending as a share of budgeted money is $20,449. A division spokesperson said the equivalent figure for traditional schools would be about $12,970, though it's hard to create an exact comparison because of the difficulty of removing district-wide overhead costs. During its budget work session, city councilors asked whether bringing the students back into the school building would still cost the division, since it would require more staff and more students with special needs, more equipment, and intensive support. Commerce said that the majority of funds associated with the academy are staff salaries, roughly $2.2 million of the $3.2 million. Those teachers and staff would move into existing vacancies at other schools, which are already accounted for in the budget. In an effort to try and save the school,
emails show that Principal Cindy Robinson proposed a more streamlined version of the school that would operate on a less than $1 million budget. Robinson has been vocal about saving the school. When the Richmonder reached out to Robinson for comment, she responded that media inquiries must be coordinated with the division. After that coordination, Robinson told the Richmonder that she must focus my efforts on supporting my staff, scholars, and families as we navigate the remainder of the school year. A more affordable version of the school had also been requested of the administration by school board chair Shavonda Fernandez from the 9th District and Stephanie Reese from the 5th District. City councilors further asked Commerce during an April meeting if the city could provide less money for a scaled-down school, to which he said he couldn't speak to that because the board had not discussed it. He later told the Richmonder that such a plan had been explored, but because city council couldn't provide the $1 million to fund it, that option is not really on the table. Born of the pandemic, Richmond Virtual Academy is a K-12 school that accepts students through a lottery system. The school is fully accredited and compliant with state laws, according to the State Department of Education. Students at the school passed English reading and writing state assessments at a higher rate than the rest of the division, but trailed in math, science, and history tests. The school also had low chronic absenteeism, 3% for the 24-25 school year, compared to the division's 21% that same year, according to VDOE. The academy arose out of the COVID-19 pandemic, when students across the country were forced to stay home and adapt to a different learning model. That learning model resonated with some families and their students, resulting in many of them asking RPS to keep it in place, even after division opened its school doors again. School administrators officially presented the academy as a program in April 2021 that families could opt into if they did not want their child to be in person. But what started as a reason to avoid COVID-19 for some families turned into a program allowed their kids to learn better and avoid having to deal with issues that may arise from in-school learning, like dealing with social anxiety and bullying. So when the program was first at risk of closing in 2022, supporters showed up in droves. I would not have advocated for virtual learning as the solution to my son's struggles in secondary school prior to the pandemic, wrote parent Karen Brault Stoop to school board members in February that year. I can see more every day how virtual learning is the solution for him and could be the solution for many other students who do not engage well with in-person schooling. They not only requested that the program be saved, but also that the program turn into an official school of record. The school board agreed, compromising with the administration to downsize the program from 65 full-time positions to 30, and later approving a resolution that required Commerce to proceed with making Richmond Virtual Academy an official school. But the school was operating on one-time federal COVID-era funding, which was not going to last forever. When it became a school of record, that was a signal of an intention to try to maintain it as a school, as part of our portfolio, Commerce told the Richmonder. But of course, everything is always contingent on funding. The funding challenge has emerged elsewhere as well. Henrico County Public Schools have also moved to close their virtual schooling option for students in kindergarten to second grade, noting low enrollment among the early education students. Commerce also stated that enrollment has been low at the school, but parents and school staff have expressed otherwise, saying that the school received more than 200 new applications for the upcoming school year. The best option. Liam was among the first students of the official Richmond Virtual Academy. He started his educational journey being homeschooled, his mom said.
His occupational therapist later convinced her to move him into a traditional school building so that he could interact with other kids outside of his siblings. So she enrolled him into Northside's Linwood Holton Elementary in 2018. But it was a fight to get everything he needed to attend school in person, like a Rifton chair designed for students with needs, a walker, and a one-to-one aide, Wilson told the Richmonder. They would push back, she said, referring to school administrators. They would say, there would be a classroom aide, and I said, no, that's not enough because he can't do anything on his own. Liam was eventually assigned to a special education advocate who helped design his IEP, which required the extra support Wilson demanded, as well as reports showing Liam's progress. But even after the IEP was implemented, Wilson said it took months before that equipment came, and she and his advocate felt the reports were not accurately reflecting the work he was doing. But then the pandemic hit, and Liam, like all other kids in the school division, moved to online classes. Unlike when he was in person, Wilson said she is able to witness Liam's learning progression through the virtual school, and she can help him progress further by being part of the experience, like decorating his at-home classroom with posters related to what he may be learning that day. The biggest difference for me is that I can be a part of his education. I can see what he's learning, and I have resources where I can bring it to life, she said. Wilson added that Liam's impulsive behaviors may disrupt the classroom environment and other students around him due to his sensitivity to stimuli and disabilities. That includes throwing things or spitting if he's frustrated, which Wilson said she has gotten notes about from school teachers when he was in person. What do you want me to do? She said. At 3 o'clock in the afternoon, I can't tell him to stop in real time. She said the behaviors were his form of communication, but addressing it requires consistency that she said a teacher may not have the time to do while working with other students. If he throws things here at home, it's no big deal. We don't have to worry about another student getting hit. At home, he's safe, and other students aren't at risk. Anderson, Liam's instructional aide, told the Richmonder that she previously worked in a school building with students with various needs. She said she prefers working directly with Liam at home, as the caseload is less, and easier to focus on one kid with their IEP and their goals and learning their behavior versus 10. Contrary to Wilson, Adam Rose, another Richmond Virtual Academy parent, learned about the school well after it became a school of record. His son, Jack, was struggling as a student at Appomattox Regional Governor's School in Petersburg, experiencing depression and many tiresome days that spanned from leaving home at 6 a.m. to coming back around 10 p.m. To add to the mental toll Jack was experiencing, his mother was later diagnosed with stage 4 cancer during his junior year. Rose said he waited for a seat to open up in the academy and was able to successfully place Jack in school. Immediately, Rose said, he noticed differences in his son. He went from being despondent, basically not leaving his room and his phone and not talking at dinner, to applying to college, having open conversations with us, he said. It was a total pivot for him. Jack graduated from the Virtual Academy in 2024 and is currently at VCU. Rose's daughter, Alice, was also in a similar situation, dealing with mental health and learning differences that made her a target for social alienation from classmates while schooling at Open High. There was no learning happening, he said. Jack and Alice are not their real names. Doctors recommended taking her out of the school, and she was briefly placed in Homebound, a temporary virtual schooling option provided by the division for students who have documented needs. For her own well-being, school administrators from Open High recommended enrolling her into Richmond Virtual Academy. The school allowed Alice to focus on her mental health, not having fight or flight to get through the school day.
I was amazed by the school's ability to meet our kids where they were. They were very quickly able to assess where they were, he said. Potential alternatives. As part of his budget, Camrath offered to pay the tuition fees for students who may be interested in the state's Virtual Virginia program, something Henrico is not doing. The program serves K through 12 students, costing the division $4,550 per year for K through 5 students and $450 per course for students in grades 6 to 12. Being part of the program means that the students would still be a student in RPS. For students with special needs, he said the division would also pay for needed equipment and for any additional support a student would need, like a speech therapist. They could go to their home school to receive those services. But Rose said that Virtual Virginia and Richmond Virtual Academy are like night and day. His daughter takes courses with both schools, allowing him to see the difference. Because the Virtual Academy is based in Richmond, the classes, usually occurring during the day, are synchronous and allow students to occasionally meet in person to conduct science projects and outside of school for field trips. Virtual Virginia, on the other hand, doesn't allow for that same type of collaboration because students are all over the state. Even accessing classwork shared by classmates can be difficult because the technology does not allow for students from other districts to see each other's work, he said. Sometimes it's hard just to know when is something due, he said. Classes are asynchronous, meaning students are simply given schoolwork to work on their own. If students want to meet with teachers for additional assistance, they often have to sign up for appointments that usually occur on weeknights, Rose said. He added that his daughter has an accommodation that requires her to receive more time on her tests. But Virtual Virginia uses technology-administered exams that automatically time students. So then we end up going back and forth with teachers, being like, hey, we need more time, and what do we do, he said. He continued, it's not the same as RVA. It is vastly inferior to the experience, particularly for kids who require extra help. Back in 2022, Commerce also had concerns about Virtual Virginia, specifically for high schoolers, saying that families have told him that the state school is not an appropriate instructional pathway for the overwhelming majority of our students. It is a program that is for very independent students who are at or above grade level and require little to no support. Unfortunately, that's just not the average student anywhere. It is certainly not the average student here in RPS, he said in a May 2022 meeting. I would strongly advise against us continuing Virtual Virginia as a primary provider of instruction for our high school students. I think that would be doing a disservice to them. Outside of Virtual Virginia, private companies around the country offer virtual classes to students. Wilson said that she's reached out to several of them and learned that they require GPA and SOL scores. For example, Virginia Virtual Academy, a private school based in Staunton, requires students in grades 6 to 12 to have a minimum 2.2 in core subjects. Liam wouldn't qualify, as he does not have a GPA, nor does he take SOLs. Back to 2026, Commerce further told city councilors that the idea that the students can only be served in virtual schooling was a false narrative. When asked about his confidence that in-person schooling would work for the Academy's students, especially those with special needs, Commerce said that the majority of the division's special needs students are being served in the traditional school environment. I respect the perspective of parents who may feel that the virtual environment is the best option for their children, and I would never counter what a family feels is best for their children, Comrade said. All that I was articulating was that we have the capacity, the ability, the resources, the personnel, the equipment, and so on to serve young people of all needs in the traditional setting.
others pushed back against that. The equity policy on student achievement acknowledges that students with different needs require different supports in order to reach their full potential. And for many students, that's Richmond Virtual Academy, said 4th District School Board member Wesley Hedgepeth in a March meeting. He was a staunch proponent for keeping the virtual school. School supporters have further shared that the academy became a safe haven for students with learning, mental health, behavioral, and physical disabilities that can be difficult to navigate in a traditional school setting, or in some cases were caused by the in-person school setting, like students dealing with bullying. Learning from home gave me peace. It gave me focus. It gave me room to breathe without fear of bullying. My confidence grew, my anxiety faded, and my academic performance soared, said an 11th grade student of Richmond Virtual Academy, speaking to board members Tuesday night. Wilson pointed to a recent video showing an RPS employee allegedly biting the hand of an elementary student. That happened outside. Imagine what's happening inside, behind closed doors, she said. Rose added that the students would still have to deal with bullying and the impacts it can have on their mental health. My kids, most of these kids, were failed by an in-person school, he told board members in a March meeting. Liam is getting prepared to enter the 7th grade next school year, but Wilson said she is still contemplating what the best option would be for her son if the academy were to close. RVA has allowed us to have a setting that is least restrictive for Liam, she said. Next year would be Rose's daughter's last year of high school. Rose said she'll continue schooling with Virtual Virginia and get her diploma from a local high school. But that option is still not ideal. It's adding stress to our stressful family, he said. Regardless of the outcome, this is not the way school should be closed. This is not the way we should treat our students. This was for some Richmond students, virtual school became a lifeline. Now it's about to disappear, by Victoria A. Efatison from the Richmonder. Before we continue today's broadcast of News and Perspective, we'd like to take a moment to let you know that on Saturday, June 13th, 2026, join us for the Virginia Voice Guide and Stride, presented by Dominion Energy. 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The Virginia Voice Guide and Stride is an inclusive walk, run, roll, or stroll created for people of all ages, abilities, and activity levels. Whether you want to break a sweat, enjoy a relaxed walk with friends, or simply come be part of something positive, there's a place for you here. The event takes place at Collegiate School in Richmond on Saturday, June 13th, 2026. Check-in opens at 8 a.m. and the event begins at 9. Choose your own distance and move at your own pace, from one lap around the track to a longer challenge. 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
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We'll continue today's program with the article, Inclusion Day Unites Fans of All Abilities. Event with focus on accessibility draws huge crowd, by Gwendolyn Miles, Richmond Times-Dispatch. This is what it looks like to do inclusiveness in action. It's an opportunity for people of all abilities to come together and not just enjoy baseball and CarMax Park, but to feel a sense of belonging in a city. Mayor Danny Avula. The Richmond Flying Squirrels and CarMax Park partnered up this Mother's Day for the 5th Annual Disability Inclusion Day. For mothers of disabled children like Emily Burns, these events can change lives. When you're a special needs mom, you don't get a day off, Burns said. The same is for moms in general. Burns and her family were in attendance for the Disability Inclusion Day game for the second year in a row. The event was organized by Friendship Circle, an inclusive organization that focuses on expanding accessibility in communities beyond concrete measures. Their mission statement is to build friendships between able-bodied and disabled people, building spaces where everyone can enjoy themselves. The goal isn't to do something separate, Burns says. It's getting to do something together. This benefits people with disabilities as much as it benefits everybody else. The organization purchased 2,000 tickets to the game to give away to community members. All of the tickets were claimed. According to Dr. Sarah Krantz-Simmet, the founder and executive director of Friendship Circle, Sunday's game appeared to be the most attended Mother's Day minor league baseball game in the country. From the outfield stands all the way to the seating behind home plate, numerous supports for the disability community were set up. Closed captioning of the game ran on the field's Jumbotron. There was a seated section equipped with two ASL interpreters, two sensory zones near the concession stands, and more. Krantz-Simmet created Friendship Circle about 13 years ago. A physical therapist by trade, Krantz-Simmet also had a niece with a nearly lifelong disability that she cared for up until her passing 3 years ago. That's how Krantz-Simmet became more involved and created her organization. One of the most amazing things about this community is the bravery and the struggle that comes with families, Krantz-Simmet said. She's grateful for her niece and holds Friendship Circle in her memory. She hopes the organization honors her niece's legacy. All of us tend to feel lonely sometimes, Krantz-Simmet said. If you look different or act different or can't be in certain places, it's even more isolating. The game's speaker volume was lowered, and Virginia Voice was there to provide a section of seating with live audio interpreting of the game. Virginia Voice provides audio access to numerous visual materials, including newspapers, magazines, and live performances. The CEO and president of Virginia Voice, Yvonne Mastromano, attended Sunday's game and sat in the audio interpreted section. According to Mastromano, the interpreters in the stands go beyond describing stats
of the game, including details like wind direction and how it helps a batter. We tried to provide refined details that you and I enjoy as sighted individuals, Mastromano said. Mastromano says that Virginia Voice's mission is to connect the blind community information, culture, and community. We want everyone to be able to take advantage of everything that is so rich in Virginia and Richmond, Mastromano said. Richmond is just replete with cultural events and opportunities. Dolores Saunders is the mother of Scott Saunders, who is blind. They're quarter-season ticket holders for the Flying Squirrels, and Dolores usually narrates the games for her son. On Sunday, thanks to Virginia Voice, Scott was able to listen to the game in real time. It's a big difference, Dolores Saunders said. I have to describe everything usually, and you think you can, but then you leave some stuff out. According to Cron Simmet, Friendship Circle had numerous input points in the development of Carmack's Park. Some of their suggestions included updated, accessible seating throughout the park, more elevators, and a more inclusive design for wheelchair seating. Miss Wheelchair Virginia 2026, Alyssa Brown, attended Sunday's game with her family. Thanks to the updated seating design, she was able to sit with her entire group rather than needing to space out. In many venues, wheelchair-accessible seating heavily limits how many people can sit together per party. I also love being able to sit in my chair because it's my comfort zone, Brown said. At some venues, Brown would have had to move into standard seating. Sunday was Brown's first time attending a Flying Squirrels game. She came explicitly for the Friendship Circle event. She says events like Disability Inclusion Day are important and meaningful, as there aren't many spaces that serve the same purpose. We deserve to be with everybody else, Brown said. People with disabilities deserve to be outside. Brown's mother, Jean Hackney, accompanied her to the game. I love the fact that she asked me to be a part of this today, Hackney said. I'm so proud of her and how far she's come since she began this journey. Hackney went on to say that the inclusion aspect of the Mother's Day game was special and that she wouldn't want to be anywhere else to celebrate. Richmond Mayor Danny Avila addressed the crowd, highlighting the mothers and the inclusion event following the first inning. This is what it looks like to do inclusiveness in action, Avila said. It's an opportunity for people of all abilities to come together and not just enjoy baseball and Carmack's Park, but to feel a sense of belonging in a city. Avila also says that events like Disability Inclusion Day allows everyone to know that they're loved, cared for, and part of the Richmond community. This was Gwendolyn Miles, 804-649-6340@gwyn.miles@timesdispatch.com. Inclusion Day unites fans of all abilities, by Gwendolyn Miles of the Richmond Times-Dispatch. Alexander Hamilton is cocky. George Washington owns the room. Blind and low vision visitors decode 1787 using their hands in a new tactile tour. A new Philly Touch tour in Signers Hall lets visitors pick up on the founder's age, status, and demeanor through touch. By Abigail Covington, the Philadelphia Inquirer, April 28, 2026. You can tell a lot about someone from their posture. He seems confident, Kosi Asabir said, placing her hands on the bronze statue in front of her. She ran her hands over the figure's hands, noting where they were placed and how they were positioned. Then she stepped into the pose herself to get a feel for how the man was standing, his hands gripping the lapels of his long coat,
his shoulders pulled back, his left foot forward. I feel like his body language shows he is a man of status, Asabir, who's in her early 30s, said. Asabir was standing in Signers Hall at the National Constitution Center, surrounded by statues of men she could not see, but could read through touch. Benjamin Franklin, who was 81 at the time of the Constitutional Convention, which the statue depicts, felt old to her. The fine lines on his forehead gave it away. Alexander Hamilton, with these puffed-out chests, came across as a little cocky, as were the man in front of her, Virginia delegate George Mason. Asabir ran her hand along the sleeve of his coat one more time and considered him again. He's self-assured, she said. Originally from Philadelphia, Asabir was one of several blind and low-vision visitors taking part in a new program launched by the National Constitution Center and Philly Touch Tours, the accessibility organization that has been designing tactile tours of museums and cultural spaces for blind and visually impaired visitors since 2014. A year in the making, the program will now run 4 to 6 times a year on Sunday mornings before the museum opens to the public, giving visitors time to move slowly through Signers Hall and take in the room with through touch. While Philly Touch Tours has led programs everywhere, from the Mütter Museum to the Philadelphia Flower Show, few settings have lent themselves to touch as naturally as Signers Hall. I've been on a lot of tours, said Philly Touch Tours program director Catherine Allen. It's like these statues were conceived for a touch tour. The National Constitution Center's interim president, Vince Stango, saw the same potential. Our goal is to make all of our programming more accessible to more audiences, he said, because of the way the statues are created, the texture and the features. Signers Hall is a great way to start. It helped, too, that the delegates were not standing in stiff ceremonial poses. These are like action photos, said Corey Lord, a 36-year-old tour participant from Philadelphia. You can tell the people are in the middle of discussions, not posing per se. At the far end of the hall, a young man in his mid-20s named Simon Bonifant was posing like one of the dissenters, Elbridge Gerry. His tour guide positioned his hands at his sides to mirror Gerry's and ask him what he felt. Obstinate, Bonifant, who's from Drexel Hill, said. That exchange got at what made the tour so effective. Visitors were not just being told who the delegates were. They were being given the time and guidance to notice how these men carried themselves. The set of a shoulder, the placement of a hand, the stance of a dissenter making his case. Bonifant, a cultural accessibility consultant for Philly Touch Tours, helped train the Constitution Center's staff for the program. He worked with them on disability awareness, guiding blind visitors, verbal description, and the practical mechanics of leading a tactile tour. He also helped oversee trial runs to determine how best to move through the crowded room and how long groups should spend at each statue. The slower the tour moved, the more the statues revealed. A few steps away, Jasmine Sethi was working through the detailing on a different Virginia delegate's shirt. Her tour guide had already told her that the delegate was a wealthy man who enslaved people, but actually feeling the fancy buttons on the shirt, the 40-year-old said, made it more memorable. Jeff Baldwin, 35, who lost his sight to a brain tumor when he was 4 months old, had visited the Constitution Center before. But on this tour, as he moved his hand on the back of a delegate's head, he found something he did not expect. A bow tying off the man's powdered queue. I've been here before, he said, but I never noticed that.
That was Alexander Hamilton is cocky. George Washington owns the room. Blind and low vision visitors decode 1787, using their hands in a new tactile tour. By Abigail Covington from the Philadelphia Inquirer. Next, a Philadelphia golf course seeks to reclaim its status as a force for opportunity and inclusion. By Bob Lentz from the Associated Press, May 13, 2026. Philadelphia, AP. The Philadelphia region has welcomed major championships to five of its golf clubs, most notably Marion, and this week's PGA Championship at Aronimink. Yet the area's greatest contribution to the game may have come a few miles away in West Philadelphia, where a rebirth is taking place at Cobbs Creek Golf Club. While Bobby Jones, Ben Hogan, and Gary Player were competing for titles and trophies at the venerable main line layouts, Cobbs Creek offered something more tangible, inclusion and opportunity. Opened in 1916, Cobbs Creek welcomed golfers of all backgrounds. Women could play at Cobbs Creek before they were eligible to vote. And while very few golf courses were open to blacks, there was no segregation at the course. Hall of Famer Charlie Sifford took advantage of the course's open door policy. He claimed it as his home and honed his skills there on the way to breaking golf's color barrier in 1961 as the first black member of the PGA and among its first black winners. Sifford's success and connection to the course helped spark a groundswell of support for the Cobbs Creek Foundation and its effort to restore the long-neglected 350-acre parcel that also touches Delaware and Montgomery counties. The effort got a significant boost with backing from Tiger Woods. A place for golf where everyone feels welcome. The relationship between Woods and Sifford is well documented. Woods credits Sifford for helping pave the way for his success and referred to him as the grandfather I never had. He even named his son Charlie after Sifford. The connection led Woods to get involved with the Cobbs Creek Project, opening his foundation's second TGR learning lab there in 2025. The educational facility with golf-related activities for youth and underserved areas is one of the cornerstones of the revitalization efforts and has been an immediate success. Wood says the renovation is as much about education and giving back to the community as golf. Coming here to a place he, that was Sifford, played, he grew up. He called home. And for me to have the support of the entire community to be able to build something, Wood said, a home, a safe place, innovation. I didn't start the foundation to produce golfers that hit golf balls. I started the foundation to produce the greatest humans possible. The Learning Lab also has a junior practice putting green, built with a $250,000 donation from the foundation of three-time major champion Jordan Spieth. Also on property is a 68-bay driving range and a short course designed by Woods Company. All the elements play a role in the bigger project, the championship course restoration. There's a lot of new ways that people are picking up the game now, and you'll have all of that available here, Spieth said at the opening of the putting green. The accessibility for anybody of any age to come. Do golf however you want to do golf. The grand plan is to restore the course to the original design by Hugh Wilson, the golf course architect responsible for crafting nearby Marion. The rebuild has been made more daunting by near-constant flooding and decades of disrepair that led to the course closing in 2020. The hope is to eventually host a PGA Tour event at the site. For now, golf is just a piece of the puzzle.
We knew we were going to restore this golf course, and it was going to be for the good of the public, said Cobbs Creek Foundation COO Enrique Evada. Golf is very exclusive in many ways. This is extremely inclusive. Everybody is welcome here. It was always that way, too. For decades, Cobbs Creek delivered on its promise. Philadelphia-owned Cobbs Creek was established to serve those unable to golf at private clubs. Wilson is credited with the design of Cobbs Creek's old course, with an assist from noted golf course architects George Crump, Pine Valley, A.W. Tillinghast, Winged Foot, George Thomas, Riviera, and William Flynn, Shinnecock Hills. The layout hosted the USGA's Amateur Public Links in 1928. A nine-hole layout, the Karakung Course, was established in 1929. In 1947, Cobbs Creek was the site of the Negro National Open, with heavyweight boxing champion Joe Louis as the first-round leader. It became one of only a handful of courses in the National Black Golf Hall of Fame in 2021. Sifford and Howard Booth Wheeler, a pioneer among black golfers and multi-time United Golf Association national champion, were notable players at Cobbs Creek. Sifford was inducted into the World Golf Hall of Fame in 2004 and was awarded the Presidential Medal of Freedom by President Barack Obama in 2014. He died in 2015. In the 1950s, the original layout was tweaked to make room for four missile silos and barracks as part of the U.S. Air Defense System. The original layout was reconfigured, and the course continued to deal with flooding. Conditions also deteriorated while under the control of different management companies. The renovation comes with a $180 million price tag. There have been numerous stops and starts during the rebuild while awaiting permitting and other hurdles. Fundraising is a near daily endeavor for Evada. Golf architects Gil Hans and Jim Wagner, who led the restoration of Aronimink, are refurbishing the old course. The drainage issues have been dealt with, and the plan includes restoring 3 miles of creek and creating more than 20 acres of wetlands. The people involved knew it was going to be a Herculean effort, Evada said. We're really close, but we have a long way to go. We're building this for the next 100 years. Profits from much of the golf will drive the TGR Learning Lab, the 30,000-square-foot educational facility for grades 1 through 12, was the first building to open on the Cobbs Creek campus in April 2025. It is the second TGR lab after the first in Anaheim, California, opened in 2006. Others are planned for Georgia and California. The plan is for the profits from the golf operations to help fund the STEAM, science, technology, engineering, arts, and math, after-school and weekend programs. The Learning Lab got off to a fast start, thanks to Wood's TGR Foundation. Meredith Foote, the lab's executive director, said when the facility first opened, schools within a mile and a half radius were the targets. Now all are welcome, and Foote says that 7,000 students have been served. We exist to open up doors and opportunities, Foote said. And when the right doors to educational enrichment open, there's no limit for our students. It's really expose, expose, expose. Corrine Schultz, 18, of Upper Darby, was excited about joining the Learning Lab from the moment she saw what was offered. The homeschooled high school senior is on our robotics team at TGR. Opportunity, Schultz said of what was offered. To be part of a competitive team with the robotics, I had never been part of a competitive team. Schultz will continue her education in the fall at Drexel University and plans to return to the lab. I'm a student here, she said.
but whatever future career I decide, I want to give back to the community, to people in general. And that is exactly what Foot wants the Learning Lab to instill in its participants. The legacy of this program is the kids who come in and are trying to find their passion and going on to do amazing things in life because of the opportunities they received here at the TGR Learning Lab, Foot said. We're using golf as a driver to lift up this entire community. This was a Philadelphia golf course seeks to reclaim its status as a force for opportunity and inclusion by Bob Lentz from the Associated Press. This gift of land in Verina is a step toward food justice. By Michael Paul Williams from the Richmond Times-Dispatch. A site in Verina that served as an encampment for U.S. colored troops during the Civil War has been gifted to an area nonprofit to provide fledgling farmers of color with a place to live and provide much-needed fresh food to the underserved community. Capital Region Land Conservancy, CRLC, has transferred 61 acres of land, including 54 acres of prime farmland, to the Central Virginia Agrarian Community Land Trust, that's CVACLT, a nonprofit that supports Blacks, Indigenous, and people of color efforts to gain land for building resilient regional food systems. The donated acreage is split by the Virginia Capital Trail in eastern Henrico County at a site along the trail that feeds into Dorey Park, home to a popular weekend farmers market from June through October. I feel like the proximity is super exciting, right? Said Duran Chavez, an urban farming leader and board member of the Central Virginia Agrarian Community Land Trust. The fact that it's literally a stone's throw away is gonna give opportunities for folks to be able to do less work in terms of traffic and moving the produce from here to there. He's also thrilled by historical connections at the site. Whereas Black troops fought to free the enslaved and preserve the Union, this land transfer seeks to preserve dwindling farmland and act as a form of restorative justice for Black farms lost to lender discrimination, heirs' property, or racial terror. The most exciting part about it is the history of it for us, being a former encampment for the United States Colored Troops, Chavez said. In our work explicitly around creating equitable solutions and strategies for community power around Black and brown communities, it's like the alignment is perfect. This land transfer aligns with efforts nationally and in Henrico to preserve farmland from development through conservation easements. Between 1982 and 2022, Henrico lost more than 25,000 acres of farmland, according to federal data cited by CRLC. That leaves fewer than 8,000 acres of active farmland on 84 registered farms. A cyclist occasionally whizzed by on a gorgeous Tuesday morning. Parker Agelasto, executive director of CRLC, and Chavez conducted a walking tour of the site, which is bisected by an area of the Capitol Trail that veers off Route 5 and rolls through agricultural land. One part of the gifted land is zoned residential, the other agricultural. The residential area will have to be rezoned to allow for commercial agriculture. The land transfer was possible through a gift by Randy Welsh, who donated 61 acres to CRLC at Newmarket in Doran Roads. CRLC received $400,000 from the Virginia Outdoors Foundation's Preservation Trust Fund to put a conservation easement on the property. The relationship between Agelasto and Chavez dates to the former times on Richmond City Council, when Chavez was honing his initial
urban farming chops at the McDonough Community Garden on Richmond's south side. Since then, Chavez has founded the 5-acre Sankofa Community Orchard in South Richmond and the Petersburg Oasis Community Farm, among other efforts. And several years ago, CVA CLT was the recipient of 80 acres in Amelia County, land donated by Callie Walker, the daughter of an Amelia cattle farmer, as a form of reparations for the descendants of the enslaved. Efforts to fashion a residential community on that farmland, as well as affordable housing at the Bensley Agrihood in Chesterfield County, in partnership with Girls for a Change and the Maggie Walker Community Land Trust, hit roadblocks with local government. But Chavez and Agelasto see more hospitable soil in Henrico, where Chavez is already partnering with the county.

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It is currently 6 a.m. Coming up is the News in Perspective, followed by Looking Back at 7 a.m. and African American Voices at 7:30.

0: priority in partnership with Girls for a Change and the Maggie Walker Community Land Trust, hit roadblocks with local government. But Chavez and Agelasto see more hospitable soil in Henrico, where Chavez is already partnering with the county at the 20-acre Runnymede Community Farm. Indeed, Verina Supervisor Tyrone Nelson in a Capital Region Land Conservancy news release applauded the land transfer, noting that in his 14 years as supervisor, I have also heard from many constituents about the importance of preserving farmland here. The biggest challenge to farm operations is that they are tenants on the land, Agelasto said. More than 60% of farmland in the county is rented. Now, we talk about renters and housing situations, where the city of Richmond has more than 60% of its population as renters. And what do we talk about? We talk about evictions. We talk about affordability. We talk about all these issues. Well, the same problems that affect renters in Richmond affect farmers everywhere else in the world. So getting ownership, having equity for farmers, is critically important, he said. Chavez envisions at least 4 tiny homes on the property and eventually a visitor center for historical interpretation of the U.S. colored troops and the agricultural work. The real aspiration is that this space will be for farmers, folks that want to learn how to farm or want to have access to land. They'll be able to stay and have an affordable place to live in. Almost 15 million acres have been lost by black farmers since the 1910s, Chavez said. What that means for an aspiring farmer that's trying to get in the game is that they have very few options in terms of inheritance and people that they can ask that look like them to participate inside of the work. He said the land trust will provide an alternative by retaining ownership of the land, but providing no-cost or low-cost leases to aspiring farmers. Being a way to cultivate the next generation of farmers is of extreme importance, especially if we're talking about issues like increasing access to healthy food, food deserts, food justice, he said. Getting the communities most impacted by food access issues engaged in agriculture as a vocation is the real solution we're trying to drive forward toward. In 2020, we had this whole racial reckoning. The conversation was about racial equity. In this moment, we're talking about real equity, right? Land, ownership by community organizations of color. He's excited by what this might mean looking forward. There are conservation organizations across the nation, as well as food justice organizations that lack access to the finite resource of prime farmland, he said. But the Capital Region Land Conservancy has done is provide a blueprint for other organizations across the country and what they can do. That was this gift of land in Verina is a step toward food justice, by Michael Paul Williams from the Richmond Times-Dispatch. And that concludes News and Perspective for Friday, May 15th, 2026. I'm Virginia Voice volunteer Carol Epps, and we thank you for joining us today. If you would like to hear any of the articles again, this program is available for replay at virginiavoice.org.
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2: 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I'm Becky Emmett for the Virginia Voice. 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

0: 2026. This is a publication from the BBC. Our featured article, Gullible Georgians, From Magic Chickens to Literary Forgeries, Madeline Pelling uncovers 8 sensational hoaxes that hoodwinked 18th and 19th century Britain. Patagonian Giants, A Long-Lost Shakespeare, and The Chicken of Prophecy. The Enlightenment was an era of open-eyed progress, of the advance of science and reason, right? So why, in the 18th and early 19th centuries, did British people continue to be hoodwinked? Madeline Pelling exposes 8 frauds and forgeries from a golden age of hoaxes. 1. The Bottle Conjurer Doesn't Materialize. An elusive trickster exposes Britain's ignorance. We tend to think of the Enlightenment as the threshold of the modern world. Yet in the 18th century, worryingly much as today, the boundary between truth and falsehood was far from clear. And liars and impostors were quick to take full advantage. Take the charlatan, who in January 1749 lured Londoners to the Haymarket Theatre to witness an impossible spectacle, a man who could fit himself into a wine bottle. The act, according to the newspapers, promised all kinds of wonders. The performer would sing from within the vessel, and afterwards tell the fortunes of all who attended. In a city already intoxicated by novelty, from mechanized automata to scientific experiments, the bottle conjurer was the next shiny attraction to a marketplace full of marvels. On the appointed night, as the theater filled up, an empty bottle stood waiting on the stage. The audience members held their breath, and nothing happened. No man appeared. So enraged were the crowd that they rioted, hurling anything they could handle and setting fire to the rest. The performances of fairground conjurers and scientists in the city had, until now, been delivered with a knowing, consenting wink. Expectations had been clear. The boundaries of science and belief agreed upon. For attendees, being made to look foolish for believing felt like betrayal. Aided by a willing press, knowingly or otherwise, the anonymous bottle conjurer exposed the fragility of Enlightenment assumptions about credibility and proof, laying bare the ignorance that still underpinned polite society. Though hardly the first such imposture, the absent man's provocation, shocking, faceless, also revealed an increasingly uneasy relationship between media and deception that would shape the culture of the age. So who was the mysterious prankster, and why did they plan this hoax? Some have suggested that it was John Montague, second Duke of Montague, who aimed to win a bet, but neither the identity nor the motive of the perpetrator have ever been conclusively revealed. Number 2. Jonathan Swift's Revenge on a Charlatan Soothsayer. The satirical writer takes aim at the physician and self-proclaimed seer, John Partridge. John Partridge came from humble beginnings. Originally a cobbler from Surrey, he taught himself languages and astrology and moved to Covent Garden in his 30s. Provocative and quarrelsome, Partridge had many enemies, among them the writer and cleric Jonathan Swift, and was routinely drawn into arguments about the legitimacy of his work. Each year, and not without controversy, he published a list of predictions, including the upcoming deaths of prominent figures. So frustrated was Swift by Partridge's apparent charlatanism that in 1708 the writer sought a fitting revenge. Utilizing the newly expanding print media, he published his own forecast, The Death of Partridge, on 29 March that year. When he followed it up with a second announcement, this time confirming Partridge's demise, condolences poured in. Despite Partridge's protestations that he was, in fact, alive, the whole affair caused him no end of bother. Mourners attended his house to weep beneath his windows, and one particularly opportunistic undertaker even reached out to his family in a bid for business. That liars could be publicly exposed was a reassuring notion, but Swift's weaponizing of fresh untruths to do so only deepened the confusion. In a print-saturated world, satire and sincerity proved difficult to tell apart. Far from guaranteeing clarity, enlightenment publicity made the task of discerning fact from fiction more uncertain than ever. Number 3. An original Armada account fools the British Museum. The first English newspaper from the 16th century convinces experts. In an age of knowledge production, when plants, animals, artworks, antiquities, and even people were routinely taxonomized and put into categories, a slew of cultural frauds undermined the gatekeepers of institutional authority. Among the many fakes to make their way into supposedly learned hands was, quote, the English Mercury, end quote. An apparently authentic newsbook dated to 1588, which would have made it the earliest such publication, it contained a detailed account of the defeat of the Spanish Armada that year and was bequeathed to the British Museum in 1766. But it was, in fact, a forgery wrought by Philip York, Earl of Hardwick, as a literary joke among friends, though it wasn't exposed to such until 1839. That the Mercury could deceive scholars for many years was deeply unsettling. In a culture increasingly confident in its archives and collections, and in their reliability in telling national and historical stories, the English Mercury showed how easily that faith could be misplaced. Number 4. The disappearance of Elizabeth Canning. An eminent champion of justice is outwitted. Among the most shocking and mysterious hoaxes of the period was that of Elizabeth Canning, a maidservant who disappeared on New Year's Day, 1753, only to reappear 4 weeks later with a terrible tale to tell. After visiting her family for New Year's Eve, traditionally a holiday for servants, Canning claimed to have been set upon by robbers and soon found herself held captive in the company of a notorious brothel keeper and her accomplice. Together, the women imprisoned Canning in an attic room, sustaining her on little more than bread and water until she agreed to join them in a life of sin. Holding fast, Canning was eventually able to escape. The accused women were caught and prosecuted by the celebrated magistrate Henry Fielding. The story might have ended there, had new evidence not emerged in the days that followed. The brothel keeper's accomplice, it transpired, had been hundreds of miles from London during Canning's disappearance. With no other proof to offer, the maidservant's account soon fell apart. Fielding, that great champion of justice and order, was humiliated and forced to confront a new possibility that he himself had been duped. The realities of Canning's mysterious absence were never fully explained, yet the embarrassing pall of the case, colored by vice, gender, and the apparent outwitting of a senior magistrate by a lowly servant woman, cast long shadows over the legitimacy of the legal system, the requirements for proof, and the unsavory realities of city life. Number 5. Shipwreck, Servitude, Survival, Sham. Robert Drury's account of enslavement on Madagascar captivates, or perhaps hoodwinks, readers. The boundaries of the known world were routinely tested during the Enlightenment. For those in Britain, much of this exploration took place on the page. Accounts of travel, shipwreck, and survival became staples, consumed eagerly by readers who would never leave home. In 1729, readers across the country were enthralled by Madagascar or Robert Drury's journal during 15 years' captivity on that island. The book described shipwrecks and hostile encounters, the enslavement of its protagonist, and his eventual escape back to England, and was presented as a true account. Audiences marveled at its exotic descriptions of an unfamiliar world. its afterlives proved more complex in the late 19th century, the text was widely understood to be a work of fiction based on earlier accounts and attributed by some to novelist and government spy Daniel Defoe. But in the early 2000s, archaeologists unearthed a wreck site believed to contain the remains of Drury's ship, the De Grave, off Madagascar. Accounts such as this fed anxieties about Britain's place in the world, its provincial ignorance on the edge of a rapidly expanding and unruly empire, and the instabilities of the categories through which distant peoples and places were understood. Whether real or imagined, the Drury episode exposed the fact that those who benefited most from imperial expansion need have only a tenuous grasp of the realities beyond their own front doors, and an enduring willingness to believe fantasies sold to them. Number 6. Commodore Byron's Patagonian Giants. Brits lap up outlandish tales of oversized South Americans. In 1766, HMS Dolphin, a 24-gun frigate fresh from its first circumnavigation of the globe, docked in the Thames with a remarkable story to tell. Its crew and commander, the notorious Commodore John Byron, known as Foul Weather Jack, and grandfather to the poet Lord Byron, returned to London eager to share their tale. Accounts quickly passed from whispered rumor to the pages of the Gentleman's Magazine and the London Chronicle. While in South America, Byron's crew reported, they had encountered a tribe of giants, some of them said to stand more than 9 feet, nearly 3 meters, tall. This was not the first time the giants of Patagonia had appeared in European accounts. Reports had circulated since the 16th century, and many of Byron's readers were eager to trust the words of the Navy's finest. Coming from imperial eyewitnesses, the testimony carried weight. Not everyone was convinced, though. The satirist and wit Horace Walpole, who had weighed in on earlier hoaxes, published a mocking response. He suggested that Byron might have brought back a Patagonian woman or two to improve England's short and unappealing stock. More serious doubt followed soon afterwards when the French explorer Louis-Antoine Comte de Bougainville offered his own account of travels in South America. The people he encountered were no taller than men elsewhere, he reported. Faced with incompatible yet authoritative witnesses, readers were left to choose whom to believe. They were also faced with the unsettling recognition that empire did not deliver any certainty against which Britain and its inhabitants could measure themselves, but rather further confusion. At the very moment Britain congratulated itself on having learned how to tell reality from fiction, the Enlightenment made deception easier than ever. Print, science, and empire demanded faith in witnesses, documents, and distant worlds that few could ever test for themselves. Number 7. Shakespeare's Lost Words Unearthed. William Henry Ireland's fake manuscripts spark a dramatic brouhaha. Perhaps the most audacious literary forgery of the age was a series of supposedly long-lost papers attributed to William Shakespeare. By the end of the 18th century, the Bard had already undergone a major revival in Britain, thanks largely to the efforts of actor and playwright David Garrick, who championed the writer as a figure of national importance. So popular were his works that when, in the 1790s, the young legal clerk William Henry Ireland and his engraver father Samuel announced the discovery of an enormous cache of previously unknown material, including an entirely new play, Vortigern and Rowena, the public was captivated. Playwright Richard Brinsley Sheridan hastily acquired the rights to stage the work at Drury Lane, and the Irelands published a lavish illustrated guide to the supposed finds. It was only after critics began to point out glaring discrepancies in the documents that William was forced to publish a confession. The scandal was made all the more uncomfortable when, in a desperate attempt to salvage both his own reputation and his son's, Samuel mounted an ill-advised public defense. He declared that William was too stupid to have carried out the deception alone, a claim that provoked widespread ridicule and only deepened condemnation. Number 8. The Yorkshire Witch. A magic chicken produces astonishing predictions. In industrial Leeds in the early years of the 19th century, something miraculous was occurring, apparently. In the yard behind a worker's cottage, in the shadows of grimy, looming factories, a chicken was laying an extraordinary egg. According to the crowds jostling for a better look, each credulous attendee having paid a penny, the same chicken had produced such treasures on previous occasions. Each was, onlookers discovered to their amazement, inscribed with the same line of text, "Christ is coming," and Christ was spelled C-R-I-S-T. Despite the misspelling, little convincing was required. The end of the world and the second coming of the Messiah was surely nigh. The miraculous chicken's owner was a wheelwright's wife named Mary Bateman, and those eggs helped add to her reputation, built over the course of a long and nefarious career, as a healer, a seller of charms, and a breaker of curses. She claimed to free her neighbors from ill spells and to cast enchantments to remedy everything from unrequited love to poverty and illness. By the time that she was arrested in 1808, she was widely known as the Yorkshire Witch. The crime for which she was eventually hanged, however, was neither fraud nor the spreading of false prophecies about an impending apocalypse. It was murder. After becoming embroiled in the lives of downtrodden clothiers, William and Rebecca Perigo, who'd been pushed to the edges of the growing city as mechanized production obliterated their small cottage workshop, Bateman turned parasitic. She offered false hope through her supposed magical practices, which included taking money that she supposedly made into charms to be sewn into Rebecca's mattress. When the couple began to struggle to meet her increasingly unbelievable demands, Bateman poisoned them, giving them powder containing a corrosive substance to mix into a pudding. William barely escaped with his life. His wife died in agony. It was only when he opened one of the charms and found only pennies and scrap paper that he recognized the con. Leeds was no provincial backwater, but a metropolis woven into an imperial web of exchange. Yet as workers migrated from rural communities to make their fortunes in fast-growing cities, their superstitions followed them. What the Yorkshire Witch offered her clients, and there were hundreds, was a hopeful counterpoint to long factory hours, dangerous conditions, and shortened lives. Progress may have been booming, but so was the human cost and those willing to exploit it. And that on 8 Hoaxes of the Georgian Era was provided by Madeleine Pelling, who is a cultural historian, author, and broadcaster. She has a new book, Hoax, Truth, and Lies in the Age of Enlightenment. It's to be published this May. From the same publication, we're moving to the anniversaries section. Things that took place in May over the past several centuries. 30 May 1381, the Peasants' Revolt erupts. Popular anger at rising living costs shakes feudal England to its core. The man who sparked simmering resentment into fierce protest was, perhaps unsurprisingly, a taxman. One late spring, John Bampton tried to collect poll taxes in Essex, but he was beaten, turned away, and humiliated by the villagers of Fobbing. Word spread like wildfire. After the Black Death had abated, the Statute of Laborers, 1351, fixed maximum wages, yet costs continued to soar, and poll taxes hammered serfs and freemen alike. By June, echoing Fobbing's defiance, villages across Kent and Essex were in open revolt, beating and expelling officials. Manorial rolls were burned, estates attacked, and local gentry fled. Tradesmen, artisans, ex-soldiers, and rebellious clergy joined the rising, inspired by the preacher John Ball, who asked them, quote, "When Adam delved and Eve span, who was then the gentleman?" End quote. A blunt demand for equality. Kentish insurgents rallied under Wat Tyler, a roof tiler whose cunning and leadership mobilized tens of thousands, creating a single force that headed for London. On 14th of June, King Richard II, aged just 14, met the rebels at Mile End and, under duress, promised reforms. Meanwhile, a faction seized the Tower of London, dragging out and beheading the Archbishop of Canterbury and the Lord High Treasurer. Across the capital, rebels attacked Flemish merchants and lawyers, even razing to the ground the palace of the king's hated uncle, John of Gaunt. The revolt climaxed on 15 June at Smithfield, where Tyler was killed. The young king, showing surprising presence of mind, persuaded the remaining rebels to disperse with promises of reform. Though the uprising was crushed quickly, it shook the foundations of feudal England and demonstrated the latent power of the common people. The 10th of May in 1872, a radical feminist pioneer runs for the U.S. presidency. Controversial candidate Victoria Woodhull chips the glass ceiling. A murmur of disbelief and applause rippled through the crowded hall as Victoria Woodhull was officially nominated by the Equal Rights Party in New York as the first woman to run for the office of President of the U.S. Alongside her, Frederick Douglass, the formerly enslaved abolitionist, whose eloquence and courage had made him a leading advocate for civil rights, was named as running mate. Born in Ohio in 1838, Woodhull had risen from poverty to national renown through bold ventures and radical ideas. In 1870, she and her sister, Tennessee Claflin, opened a brokerage firm on Wall Street, becoming the first female stockbrokers. With their profits, they launched Woodhull and Claflin's Weekly, a newspaper that championed women's suffrage, labor reform, and other radical causes. They even printed the first English translation of Karl Marx and Friedrich Engels' The Communist Manifesto in the U.S. Woodhull's reputation grew further in 1871 when she addressed the House Judiciary Committee, arguing that recent constitutional amendments guaranteed women the vote. Quote, "Women are the equals of men before the law," end quote, she insisted. The months after her nomination in 1872 proved turbulent. Critics seized on her advocacy of free love, and railing against hypocrisy, she published an article exposing an alleged extramarital affair by prominent preacher Henry Ward Beecher, who had publicly condemned her for her views. In it, she argued that the scandal exposed a double standard. Men in power could preach virtue while violating it in private. Harper's Weekly lampooned her as a bat-winged Mrs. Satan, embodying the dangers supposedly posed by a woman in politics. She was also prosecuted for obscenity as a result of actions during the Beecher case, and briefly jailed. When Americans voted in November 1872, Woodhull awaited the outcome behind bars. Although she received few votes, her candidacy struck a blow for female political participation. May 1958, Mao launches the Great Leap Forward. The drive to transform China into a modern industrialized society leads to famine. The early 1950s had brought sweeping land reform, collectivization, and the apparent triumph of the first five-year plan in the People's Republic of China. Yet Mao Zedong grew restless. He scorned cautious economic management, believing that China could fast-track industrialization by unleashing the boundless energy of its vast peasantry. In his eyes, the slow, careful path of development was a betrayal of revolutionary potential, a wasted opportunity in a country brimming with human and natural resources. The political climate hardened after the anti-rightist campaign of 1957 in which hundreds of thousands of critics were silenced. Intellectuals, officials, and ordinary citizens who had voiced concern were branded enemies of the people. Mao declared the ideological purge a triumph that would presage a grand upsurge of industrial and agricultural development. By 1958, experiments were already changing the countryside. Cooperatives merged into ever larger units. Radical farming techniques, such as deep plowing and dense planting, were promoted. The first people's communes emerged in provinces including Hainan. At meetings in Nanning in January and Chengdu in March, Mao berated officials who had cautioned against overreach, insisting that hesitation was a mark of ideological weakness. The decisive moment came in 1958, as the Chinese Communist Party convened in Beijing for the second plenary session of the 8th Central Committee. Between 5 and 23 May, Mao pressed the leadership to embrace a sweeping new direction. Delegates endorsed a doctrine of building socialism, quote, with greater, faster, better, and more economical results, end quote. Speed trumped caution, and political zeal eclipsed technical expertise. From that point, the great leap forward raged like a storm across China. Local officials pledged to meet impossible production targets. Newspapers overflowed with reports of miraculous harvests. Wheat yielding dozens of tons per acre, vegetables weighing hundreds of kilograms. An editorial in People's Daily asserted with total confidence, quote, as much as we need, we can produce as much grain as we want, end quote. Yet the triumph was an illusion. Labor drained from the field into backyard steel furnaces. Traditional agricultural practices were abandoned. Officials falsified harvest figures while the state requisitioned grain that did not exist. Between 1959 and 1961, hunger engulfed the countryside, claiming an estimated 15 to 45 million lives, the deadliest famine in recorded history. Today, the catastrophe lingers in popular memory, euphemistically dubbed the, quote, 3 years of difficulties, end quote. Open discussion in China is stifled, but historians generally view the Great Leap Forward as a tragic example of the perils of political fervor unchecked by criticism or reality. And thus concludes our reading of the anniversaries section. Danny Bird, who gathers it all up, is content producer on History Extra magazine. And we have been reading from the History Extra magazine of May 2026, coming to us from Britain through the BBC. That also concludes this week's Looking Back here on the Virginia Voice. I'm Becky Emmett for the Virginia Voice. 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I've enjoyed reading for you, as always. I hope you'll join me again next week for Looking Back here on the Virginia Voice.
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2: 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I'm Virginia Voice volunteer reader Renee Jenkins. Today we'll be reading from Ebony and Essence, as well as Sheen magazine. 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It's entitled, The Cost of Motherhood, A Finance Guide for New Moms by Dominique Fluker. Some mothers have the difficult responsibility of managing household budgets, being the primary caregiver, and upholding financial responsibility, which can lead to higher poverty risks and stress. Key takeaways: new mothers face high baby-related cost, unexpected expenses, and emotional career penalties. Financial prep includes understanding insurance, workplace benefit, child care cost, and building emergency funds. And balancing saving for children and self is crucial. Prioritizing 401k, match, and emergency funds recommended. As we celebrate Mother's Day this month and beyond, it's important to highlight the financial pressures new mothers may face, especially in a turbulent, unstable economy. According to Baby Center's 2025 first-year baby cost calculator, highlighting commonly used products in the typical amounts parents need during the first 12 months of their baby's life, first-time mothers can expect to spend upwards of $20,000 on baby-related costs within their first year. Tierra Bonds, community financial education specialist at Verity Credit Union and member of the Backbone Coalition, believes that new mothers aren't properly briefed on items for their child and that these items can become pricey outside of diapers. Everyone warns you about diapers. Nobody warns you about the rest. The costs that tend to catch new moms most off guard are the ones nobody puts on the registry: the last-minute co-pays before your deductible kicks in, the lactation consultant you didn't plan for, the postpartum therapy sessions that aren't fully covered. Formula, if breastfeeding doesn't go as planned, can easily run $150 to $200 a month, she told Ebony. Breastfeeding has its own cost, too. Pumps, especially if yours isn't fully covered by insurance, replacement parts, storage supplies, and nursing bras can add up more than most people expect. Child care deposits often have to be paid months before you even return to work. From formula, nursing pads, infant thermometers, crib and mattresses, to clothing, items can easily add up, placing pressure on new moms and their families, especially on single moms. But there are additional costs that aren't financial, like the silent ones, which include personal, emotional, and career sacrifices, otherwise known as the motherhood penalty. According to a recent survey, two-thirds of mothers feel a societal expectation to silence their own physical and emotional suffering during childbirth and focus solely on the outcome of a healthy baby. Bonds also views motherhood as having a career cost: unpaid leave, reduced hours, the career gap that doesn't show up in any baby budget calculator but can affect your savings and retirement contributions in ways that take time to recover from. Beyond the cost of caring for your baby, it's worth asking, what does it cost to take care of you? She said. A recent LendingTree study found that annual child rearing costs have jumped nearly 36% in just 2 years. That number is real, and it lands hardest on Black mothers who are already navigating wage gaps and less inherited wealth to fall back on, especially those who are part of the 600,000 Black women laid off in recent years. Jamila Lemonu, a single mother of 13-year-old Naomi, and author of Black Single Mother, knows firsthand the cost of being a mother. Motherhood is more expensive than ever, like everything else. It's associated with giving children what we believe they need to succeed, such as attending the best daycare center, a private school, or having tutoring. Motherhood costs women in many ways, in terms of time, energy, our health, money, and emotional labor that goes into mothering. There's so much work that goes into carrying a baby and caring for a newborn, and so motherhood can make it harder for women to advance at work. They're not always able to do the extra hours. They're the ones who get called when the child is sick. Mothers are often the primary parent, even if there is a father in the household, she stated. To balance out the financial and emotional responsibilities, Lemonu suggests new mothers show themselves a lot of grace. Give yourself a lot of grace. You're not going to be a perfect mom. You're doing the best you can. Give what you can, but you can never give so much of yourself that you don't have anything left for yourself. I think one of the best things that I did for myself as a mother was not completely abandoning myself, she said. Here are expert financial tips from Tierra Bonds, Community Financial Education Specialist at Verity Credit Union and member of the Backbone Coalition for New Mothers to consider while navigating motherhood for the first time. How should women financially prepare before giving birth, ideally? Ideally, you start at least 6 months out, but life doesn't always give us that runway, and that's okay. Wherever you're starting from, two of the most meaningful moves you can make are building a cash cushion specifically for birth-related expenses and taking a close look at your workplace benefits before the baby arrives. Please review your health insurance to understand that labor and delivery will cost out of pocket. Check whether your employer offers paid leave, short-term disability, or an FSA you can use for medical costs. If you're self-employed or don't have paid leave, it's worth exploring whether your state has a paid family and medical leave program. These exist in a growing number of states. Still, the key is that you typically have to opt in and contribute before you need the benefit. In Washington State, for example, enrollment starts a waiting period before coverage kicks in. So, the earlier you look into it, the better. It also helps to have an honest conversation with your partner or yourself about who will be returning to work, when, and what child care will realistically cost in your area. Getting on a wait list early isn't just a nice to have. In many cities, it's one of the most time-sensitive things you can do. What's a realistic starter budget for a new mom? Here are some real numbers to work from in the first year. 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Breastfeeding supplies, if applicable. Pumps, replacement parts, storage bags, nursing bras, variable, but worth budgeting $100 to $300 plus, depending on coverage. Doctor visits and co-pays, $200 to $400 in the first year, more if your baby has any health concerns. Baby gear, clothing, supplies, $500 to $1,500 total, buying secondhand when it's safe, can stretch this significantly. Beyond the basics, think about what it takes for you to feel okay, supported, and like yourself, and what that actually costs. Postpartum care, mental health support, and the things that make motherhood feel more balanced, whether that's a gym membership, a haircut, or time for a hobby, are real cost worth building in. Convenience spending also happens when you're exhausted and short on time, so give yourself grace there too. If possible, build a buffer of at least 15 to 20% on top of your estimate. The goal isn't to get it perfectly right, it's to give yourself a little breathing room. So how should mothers approach emergency funds after having a child? The Federal Reserve reports that only about 49% of parents with children at home have 3 months of emergency savings. That number is worth sitting with because it reflects the financial pressure new parents are under. Before a baby, 3 months was a common rule of thumb. After, it's worth working towards six because the variables have multiplied. You now have a child who could get sick, need unexpected medical care, or affect your ability to work. Your monthly expenses are higher. Your income may have shifted. If 6 months feels out of reach right now, that's okay. Start smaller and let it build. Even $25 or $50 a week into a separate labeled savings account, something like the cushion fund, builds real momentum over time. Psychology matters here. Keeping it separate from your checking makes it feel real and helps protect it from everyday spending. And consider where that money lives. A high-yield savings account or CD means your emergency fund isn't just sitting there, it's earning interest while you build it. Progress counts more than perfection. 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Here are some options worth exploring. 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A nanny shared with another family can reduce costs by 30 to 40%. Family care, grandparents, aunts, cousins, is also a real economic infrastructure, particularly in Black communities, and it shouldn't be undervalued. If a family member is providing care, formalizing it with a modest payment can benefit them, too, by providing documented earned income. The bigger picture here is protecting your long-term financial foundation. If child care is consuming your entire discretionary budget, retirement contributions, especially any employer match, are often the first thing to go. That match is essentially free money, and once you miss it, you can't get it back. Finding ways to keep even a small contribution going can make a real difference over time. How can moms balance savings for their child's future with their own financial future? Here's something worth holding on to. Your financial future is not separate from your child's. A financially secure mother is one of the most powerful things a child can have. So rather than choosing between yourself and your child, think of it as both and rather than either or. One framework that can help with prioritization, start by capturing any employer 401k match, since that's an immediate return on your money. From there, build your emergency fund. Then, when you're ready, explore savings options for your child, from basic savings accounts to 529 college savings plans. There's no single right path, and what makes sense will depend on your situation. What matters most isn't which account you use or whether you start with a big contribution. It's building the habit. Even $20 a month into a child's savings account creates something real. Habits compound just like interest does, and the best foundation you can give your child is a financially whole mother and a savings practice that starts from wherever you are right now. That article from Ebony.com is entitled The Cost of Motherhood, A Finance Guide for New Moms by Dominique Fluker. Our next article is from Essence Magazine. It's entitled How Being a Dog Mom is Offering Black Women an Alternative Motherhood. As more Black women embrace pet parenthood, dogs are becoming sources of healing, stability, and an alternative vision of motherhood. By Martine Thompson. The realization that I wanted to be a mother and that motherhood in this world might be one of the worst things I could ever subject myself to hit me within seconds of each other. There are so many aspects of raising a child that seem beautiful and hellish, all rolled into one. Them calling out, Mommy, when they need something, calling for you when your nerves are already fried and you just want to be left alone. They're always there. And also, they are always there. The more I grow and mature, the more I sit with the harder truth. Sometimes what I really want and what I actually have the capacity to do are worlds apart. If I'm honest, there are so many elements that break my heart when I think about being a Black mother to a Black child in this world. I don't want to be tasked with teaching another human being, let alone an innocent child, how to make peace with being mistreated and abused. I don't want to be tasked with teaching a child how to protect their sanity when I quite literally am still figuring out how to hold on to my own. The more I thought about it, the more it felt like the kindest thing I could do for my hypothetical child, who somehow I already love so deeply, was to spare them from this experience altogether. And as someone diagnosed with ADHD later in life, I'm still learning how to care for myself and live in alignment with my brain. Many days I feel like I'm my own child. So where does that leave motherhood? For many Black women, myself included, that desire is finding another outlet in the form of being a pet parent. It's a role that has proven to be deeply meaningful, but with far lower stakes. This isn't entirely new. Cultural figures like Eartha Kitt and Octavia E. Butler were known for their deep affection for animals, often finding grounding and companionship in them. More recently, Black women have been building visible communities around pet parenthood. For Danetta Monk, age 29, her 7-year-old Shih-Poo, Theodore, better known as Teddy, is her spiritual guardian angel. The two are also Sagittariuses who share the same birthday. Teddy entered Monk's life while she was navigating a disorienting postgraduate transition, uncertainty, heartbreak, and loss of identity after years as a top-performing student and deeply embedded leader on campus. I think as Black women, it's sometimes hard to feel that kind of stability, and he gave me that, says Monk, describing the positive energy and joy she's met with each time she comes home to Teddy. He's not looking at me as this Black woman or an angry Black woman. He's looking like, this is my mother, and I just see the person who shows love to me, and I show love back to her. That sense of grounding isn't random. Research has shown that interacting with dogs can lower cortisol levels and increase oxytocin, the hormone associated with bonding and emotional regulation. But for many Black women, the impact goes far beyond biology. When Tracy E. Williams, age 61, got her dog Friday, a mini golden doodle, who is now 2.5, it was during a period of emotional turbulence and visceral grief. In 2021, her son was killed while crossing the street on his way home from work just 2 days before her birthday. The loss compounded earlier grief from the death of her husband just a few years earlier and the pain of watching her daughter mourn her brother and best friend. It took a major toll on me. It beat me down pretty bad, Williams recalls. After initially searching for teacup Yorkies, but being put off by the cost, she found Friday instead, a union that now feels like divine alignment. You're getting the one with the biggest personality in the litter, Williams recounts being told, but he protects me like none other. Over time, Freddie became an important part of her mental health support system. Without Friday, as well as my therapy, I wouldn't be here because I was very suicidal and very sad and very withdrawn, she says. He keeps me up, and the way he loves me, he knows when I'm hurting and just plops on the floor next to my legs. They're amazing creatures. Being a dog mom, Williams adds, requires a deep level of commitment. It takes you to a whole different level of what dedication is, because if you're a real dog mom, they are our children. You have to be present and intentional when you're taking care of your babies. And it's the same with doggies. You have to be committed financially, mentally, and emotionally, and you have to be sincere with it, she says. He's my best friend, Williams adds, sharing that some of her favorite moments are the simplest, like laughing with Friday and watching videos of other Black women with their pets. And in public, Friday's presence often shifts the energy around her, especially when he's doing tricks Williams taught him, like walking on his hind legs. People in this world that we're living in just want a reason to smile, and Friday gives them that, she says. He brings sunshine, not just to me, but to others too. For Monk, that sense of safety became even more tangible after relocating to Wisconsin for work, where she was the only Black woman at her job. In the apartment her employment set her up in, unbeknownst to her, it was in the white part of a notoriously segregated city. I didn't know about the city's history of racism and that it had one of the largest KKK populations, says Monk of the traumatizing experience. I started getting racially targeted in my apartment, and Teddy was the only one there for me. I had the KKK following me. They used to protest on my corner with white cloaks and everything. It was the most insane experience. I went through such a crazy depression, and I had to go to therapy. During that time, Teddy became more than a companion. He was a buffer and a form of emotional protection in a place that felt deeply unsafe. I would cry some nights like, dang, what decision did I make? And Teddy would come up to me and lick my tears, recalls Monk. He felt me. His spirit felt me, and he was my angel, because if I was there by myself, I don't know what I would have done, because I had no one. He's really been my guardian angel through my transitional phases of life. Queen Shella Demure, age 55, founder and executive director of the Unique Women Coalition, is no stranger to the multitudes of ways motherhood and mothering can take shape. Her two miniature schnauzers, King Pharaoh, age 12, and Prince, age 2, are fully integrated into her family life, complete with meal prep, feast, and their own room in the home. I'm much more in tune with the responsibility that comes with providing, loving, and nourishing, says Demure. It means something different to me at this stage of life. As Black women, we're constantly having to save any and everything, says Demure. The community, the culture, the world, we're constantly stepping in where systems fall short. So extending that nurturing and protection to animals is not far from who we've always been to the world, she says. Parenting animals is just as valid as anything else. It's a special place you have to be in to care and be responsible for an animal. Still, to frame these relationships as simply practice for real motherhood misses the point entirely. For many women, this is the point. Dog motherhood offers a version of care that is reciprocal without being all-consuming. It offers nurturing without total self-sacrifice and without the same financial, emotional, and societal strain that disproportionately impacts Black mothers. It's not about opting out of care. It's about choosing a form of it that feels sustainable. For me, being a dog mom doesn't resolve the tension between desire and personal bandwidth, but it offers something I haven't always found elsewhere, a way to step into motherhood without feeling like I'm signing away my life before I understand it. It's special, expanding your family with these living beings who just love you. You don't have to be pretty, perfect, or exceptional in any way. It's a kind of steady, nourishing love that can bring joy, companionship, a refreshing playfulness, and unexpected adventures. And in this world, as many Black dog moms will tell you, that is no small thing. That article from Essence Magazine is entitled, How Being a Dog Mom is Offering Black Women an Alternative Motherhood. As more Black women embrace pet parenthood, dogs are becoming sources of healing, stability, and an alternate vision of motherhood. By Martine Thompson. Our next article is from Sheen Magazine. It's entitled, To Hell with the Algorithm. Content creator Taylor Mitchell on carving her own media path and supporting the next generation of viral talent. By Brittany Moore. It is rare to find a multi-talented creator who goes viral so quickly. In today's digital landscape, creators are often expected to stay in a single lane and repeat the same performance until the audience is satisfied and brand deals follow. Taylor Mitchell, however, has set her sights far beyond the algorithm, and she continues to bet on herself. Her audience, affectionately known as the Slayer Gang, follows closely every step of the way, from her religious contributions to the cultural Zegas with Me Now in Your Word, to her hilarious breakdowns of social media and pop culture. Taylor has truly cracked an invisible code. Like many creators, Taylor Mitchell began making content out of necessity. While working as a makeup artist, she experienced a slow period in her career. During that time, she filmed a video in her apartment building's leasing office, joking that she would be using all of the office's resources after her rent was increased. The comedic post quickly went viral and sparked public anticipation for more content to come. And so I just started making other funny things along with my makeup. And then it seemed like along the way, people forgot that I was a makeup artist, Mitchell shared. The viral sensation and I discussed the challenge to keep her original identity at the forefront while continuing to create fresh, engaging content. Once you start feeding the media machine, you have to keep feeding it, Mitchell said. It's so easy to get overwhelmed. As we spoke about how the internet often pressures influencers to avoid being a jack of all trades, the conversation naturally turned to social platforms. Instagram forces you to pick a thing, she explained, and I just refuse to pick a thing. To hell with the algorithm, Mitchell declared. Taylor Mitchell's fashion sense is as refreshing as her effervescent personality. The journalist can personally attest to having taken screenshots of her looks straight to the nail salon with a demand of, I need these. Between her bold nails, curated outfits, and iconic hairstyles, it is hard not to be inspired by the 90s It Girl aesthetic she embodies so effortlessly. Every look radiates black girl magic and highlights the often intimidated but never duplicated style that this magazine celebrates. During the interview, we also discussed her additional projects, including content and contracts, and With Me Now in Your Word. Content and Contracts focuses on newly viral creators who are approached with brand deals, but

0: Content and contracts, and with me now in your word, content and contracts focuses on newly viral creators who are approached with brand deals but lack access to legal support. The initiative was born from Mitchell's own rise to fame and her ability to lean on lawyer friends to review contracts and protect her interests. With me now, in your word, began after Taylor's baptism in 2024. She immersed herself in the Bible, starting with the book of Luke and continuing from there. Mitchell often jokes that the Bible is the best book ever written. Inspired by her journey, she began creating videos where she reads scripture and breaks it down into relatable, often humorous, explanations. While the series has received enthusiastic responses, it also has drawn criticism. Some people do get upset, she explained. They send me DMs about how mad they are about what I'm doing, but I don't care. A lot of people don't read the Bible because they don't understand it. If you bring it down to a level people can grasp, more people will pick up the book. I think God gets the glory out of that. Taylor Mitchell is fully in her makeup artist era, and she is taking clients. Follow her to stay up to date on everything she is creating next. You can follow Taylor Mitchell on Instagram at Slayer Gang. That's at Slayor Gang. That article is from Sheen Magazine. It's entitled, To Hell with the Algorithm. Content creator Taylor Mitchell on carving out her own media path and supporting the next generation of viral talent by Brittany Moore. And that's all the time we have today for African American Voices. I'm Virginia Voice volunteer reader Renee Jenkins. This program is also available on demand at www.virginiavoice.org. Have a great day.
1: 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This exhibit explains how the Lost Cause narrative used cultural institutions, education, media, politics, money, religion, and violence to reframe the reality of the Civil War. 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
2: 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At 9 o'clock, we'll have the Bible readings, followed by the live reading of the Richmond Times-Dispatch.
3: Good morning, and welcome to Green Thumb. I'm Virginia Voice volunteer Samantha Forbes, reading from Garden Gate, Horticulture Magazine, and other sources of gardening wisdom. 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We begin today's reading with an article from the May to June 2024 issue of Horticulture Magazine, Change of Plans, How to Plan a Garden Renovation That Works with a Site and Its Ecology. This article by Phyllis Grecius. Gazing outside your home, have you ever thought, my garden could be so much more? Whether you're facing overgrown plants, unsightly problem areas, or a lack of entertainment space to enjoy, that thought means it's time to renovate. But then you think, I don't know where or how to begin. Before completely gutting your yard out of frustration, consider what a professional landscape designer would do. a professional's

0: First step is to assess and evaluate the conditions, performing what is called a site analysis. It should be your first step, too. Experienced gardeners know the amount of sun or shade a plant receives, soil type and pH, and soil compaction influence the successful growth of plants. A site analysis with ecology in mind will address those factors and guide you in understanding the environmental conditions of your garden, no matter the size. This will allow you to create an earth-friendly landscape that benefits you and the greater ecology. Because, my dear fellow gardeners, what happens in our gardens doesn't just stay in our gardens. Gardening practices, along with plant selection and placement, can negatively or positively impact the garden, the neighborhood, and all the living organisms that inhabit these spaces, including you. First step, the base map. A garden renovation starts on paper. A simple base map can be hand-drawn. It will be the basis on which you make your analysis notes, followed by your landscape plan. The finished landscape or planting plan will illustrate your proposed new plantings and features. Base maps of landscapes are drawn as if viewed from above, the bird's eye view, and they're called plans. They are drawn to scale, reflecting the accurate dimensions and location of the home, garage, and other structures. If creating a base map isn't your idea of fun, hire someone for this part. Save your creative energies for the analysis and landscape plan. You may have received a legal survey when you purchased your property. If it includes dimensions, then you are ready to start. If not, you can physically measure your property lines or digitally measure them using Google Maps. An online search will lead you to videos that outline the easy steps for that process. Taking digital measurements comes especially in handy for large properties. With your property measured, choose a paper size that will fit your entire landscape when drawn on a scale of 1 inch equaling 10 feet. I prefer working in 10 scale because it can be measured easily with a standard ruler. If you have a larger property, draw your site on quarter inch scale graph paper. It will be best to use a scaled drawing for accuracy on the final design. The base map should include the following elements: the outline or footprint of your home and other structures as they relate to the property boundary. Mark the locations of doors and windows because you will want to consider views and approaches to the home. Hardscape features such as driveways, sidewalks, decks, pools, and patios. The locations of utilities such as heating and cooling units, spigots, meters, utility boxes, poles, and overhead wires. Anytime you will be digging or excavating, you must call 811, the national U.S. phone number for free locating and marking of public utilities. An inventory of existing plants. Locate and note the size of trees and shrubs in scale. You will want to save as many mature plantings as possible. Determine which directions are north, south, east, and west, then mark them on the plan. Knowing the cardinal directions in relation to your home and garden will allow you to determine your site's sunniest and shadiest spots and the prevailing direction in which the wind blows. Every site offers features that can be incorporated into the design. Walk around your landscape and explore different viewpoints. Do you have exposed rocks or slopes that you perceived as a detriment in the past but could be re-envisioned into a natural asset? Are there areas of your outdoor space where you cook or relax that need to be linked with pathways? Is there a soggy spot in the yard that could be converted into a water feature that supports wildlife? Mark spots such as these on the map. Once it is complete, make several copies of your base map to use for your site analysis and planning your landscape designs. Site analysis, soil. Now that you've completed your base map, let's begin the site analysis. Remember that your yard's specific conditions vary throughout the seasons. Before you make a significant change, take the time to observe the seasons and keep a log of your insights in a garden journal. site analysis focusing on the influence of natural features provides a framework for creating resilient landscapes that are better adapted to local weather conditions. Your site analysis work will help you identify problems in your landscape and guide you to earth-friendly solutions that benefit the human residents and the surrounding ecosystem. The process will also help you learn to be mindful of soil conditions, wind patterns, sun orientation, and topography, which will aid you in choosing and placing plants that withstand or help ameliorate weather factors. Resilient gardens begin in the soil. You must know the pH and fertility level to select the plants that will thrive in your soil. This can be achieved through a soil test, for which your local extension service is the best resource. You should also know your soil's texture, the percentages of sand, silt, or clay. Soil texture affects drainage and oxygen availability for roots. Soil texture testing can be done professionally or at home with the jar test, described on most extension service websites. Observe your site during a downpour and note areas where water ponds or drains rapidly. If puddles remain for more than 24 hours after rainfall, the drainage issue should be remedied before planting, or you can work with nature and choose plants that tolerate wet feet. Better still, consider creating a rain garden to correct pooling and runoff problems. Site analysis, wind. Creating comfortable outdoor spaces can be challenging when wind is a factor. Persistent wind can damage plants, erode soil, and cause your home's heating and cooling systems to work harder than necessary. Prevailing winds refers to the direction the wind blows from most often in your geographic area. Wind usually comes from the same direction, but will vary with the seasons. In the U.S., the wind generally blows from west to east. Winter winds tend to blow from the northwest to the southeast, while summer winds generally blow in a southwest to northeast direction. But these are generalizations. Take seasonal notes of how the wind moves through your locale. You can see a real-time wind flow map at www.accuweather.com/en/US/national/wind-flow. Carefully placed landscaping can provide wind protection, and the beneficial effects will increase as plants mature. Planting a windbreak to slow the wind can reduce home energy costs considerably. The best windbreaks block wind close to the ground. A windbreak of evergreen trees and shrubs creates a visual barrier and provides year-round shelter and food for wildlife. Good options can include American arborvitae, Thuja occidentalis, Atlantic white cedar, Carma sipharis thoides, balsam fir, Abies balsamae, Eastern red cedar, Juniperus virginiana, Rocky Mountain juniper, Juniperus scoliparum, Port Orford cedar, Carmesiphorus lawsonia, White spruce, Picea glauca, and white pine, Pinus strobus. For maximum protection, the Department of Energy recommends planting a windbreak at a distance from your home of 2 to 5 times the mature height of the trees. However, not all windbreaks need to be vegetative. Walls, fences, earthen berms, and nearby buildings work well in urban and suburban spaces. These physical barriers, combined with plants, will both soften the architecture and help protect less wind-resistant plants. Site analysis, light. All gardens will have shady pockets and sunny corners. This exercise will help you choose plants that match the conditions. It should also help you determine where to locate new entertainment areas or how to improve existing conditions. The direction your garden fence faces affects which areas are exposed to the sun and which areas are shaded. It also determines the intensity of the sunlight and what degree of shade you've got. Exposure changes during the day. To map out your light conditions, take a compass in hand and stand with your back to your home. Reading from here will show the garden's aspect, or the direction it faces. If the compass points east, the garden in your sights is east-facing. Do this exercise for all of the planting areas that surround your home. North-facing gardens have full shade in the morning and receive almost no direct sun. They tend to warm up later in the season, and they have fewer extreme temperatures. In the summer months, they will get late afternoon and evening sun. Select plants that prefer shade or will at least tolerate it. Shade plants require 4 or fewer hours of sun. Deep shade can be found under evergreen trees and on the north side of structures. Such areas tend to be cold and dry. South-facing gardens get more direct sunlight throughout the day, tend to be warmer, and have drier soil. If there are no other shading factors, plants will do best here. Include full sun, heat-loving plants. Full sun plants require 6 or more hours of sun. If there is shading from mature trees, part shade plants would be a good choice. East-facing gardens receive the most morning sun. Plants that like part sun, 4 to 6 hours, will do best here. West-facing planting areas get shade in the morning and sun during the afternoon and evening. Part sun plants that like the heat are ideal for this garden. Not all gardens will face strictly in one direction. If your garden faces northeast, for example, consider the attributes and limitations of both points on the compass as described. A plant's light and soil requirements are often found on the grower's tags. Now that you've explored your garden's light exposure, you can select and place plants more confidently. Of course, sometimes plants don't thrive in a spot no matter what you do. It's okay to move them around until they're happy. Light conditions differ throughout the seasons and with regional influences. Remember, while it's important to ascertain which way your garden faces, other elements, such as trees and structures, will cast shade during the day and at different times of the year. Site analysis. Topography. After mapping the light conditions of your landscape, it is time to evaluate how your land is shaped. When renovating and redesigning landscapes, it is sometimes necessary to transform the topography to create flat areas for a patio or dig a spot for a rain garden. In addition, not all land grading was done right the first time. Proper grading should establish a gentle slope leading away from your home. If water infiltrates the soil near your home's base, it can shift the ground and compromise the foundation. If your ground is uneven and has poor drainage, it will allow rainwater to wash away, taking soil and nutrients with it and potentially polluting natural habitats and bodies of water. Grading is generally not a do-it-yourself project, but one best left to professionals. If you need to hire an excavator, find one familiar with landscape work, drainage issues, and preserving topsoil in a way that minimizes the environmental impact. However, contour gardening, utilizing the land slopes, is a visually appealing way of planting on a slope that homeowners can approach. It involves planting across a slope and building small ridges at right angles, slowing down rainwater and allowing it to sink to the root level. Contour gardening may be worth investigating further if creating your base map pointed out slopes. The mindset for change. As gardeners, we are increasingly aware of our garden's impact on the environment. We are choosing to expand our knowledge of sustainable techniques and adopting practices that minimize adverse environmental effects. We now know that, yes, our plants are food for many insects. If our plants aren't eaten, we're not contributing to the ecosystem. We avoid planting invasive species and selecting native and near-native plants that prove valuable to wildlife and meet their habitat needs. Most importantly, we've begun to recognize that even incremental changes are steps towards building healthier, resilient gardens that are good for us and the environment. This article is accompanied by photo captions, the first of which, the initial base map that you create for your garden should include fine details that inform those garden decisions. These include natural features like rock outcroppings, plus items like doors, windows, and patios, and even telephone poles. Next, should a site analysis reveal drainage issues, the modern gardener might choose to respond with an eco-friendly solution. A rain garden of moisture-loving plants, or a dry stream that can collect and direct water in heavy storms. Wind direction and slopes are important items to note as they can challenge plants. This garden addresses these issues with an evergreen windbreak and terraced beds. This article, Change of Plans, How to Plan a Garden Renovation That Works with a Site and Its Ecology, by Phyllis Grecius, in the May to June 2024 issue of Horticulture Magazine. Continuing in this issue, Full Sun Foliage. It's a bit more challenging than in the shade, but we can find delightful leaves to embellish sunny spaces. This article by Megan Shin. The shade tables at your favorite garden center offer a full gamut of perennials with foliage as their main feature. Picture the intricate fronds of hardy ferns, the bold, broad leaves of giant hostas, the polka dots on pulmonaria. We've learned well to combine foliage perennials for texture and color in shaded spaces, yet this strategy isn't as often employed in the sun, likely because there have been many more options of plants with flowers as the main draw. Still, wouldn't it be nice to mix some lovely leafy delights? To get started, here are a few perennials and shrubby plants that like the sun and contribute interesting color, shape, or texture through their leaves. If you look beneath the sun table's blooms on your next plant shopping trip, you'll likely find even more to spark your creativity. Upright, mound-forming border sedums, Hylotelephium, have enjoyed popularity for decades thanks to their ease of care and their late bloom. Their dense heads of tiny pink or white flowers appear in late summer or autumn, feeding pollinators and obscuring any view of the plant's foliage. Prior to blooming, though, the broad, fleshy leaves of border sedum make good foil for finer-textured sun lovers. Plus, many cultivars offer a splash of color with their foliage. Autumn Charm, Lajos, remains a very popular variegated sedum, with minty green leaves bordered in soft yellow. Discovered as a sport of genetic mutation of the well-known plain green Autumn Joy, it has proven very stable, that is, it doesn't tend to revert to producing solid leaves. But if a solid leaf is preferred, sedum offers plenty of choices beyond green. Dark-leaved sedums such as Back in Black are versatile companions for spring or summer blooming neighbors, whether those flowers in hot colors for contrast or cooler shades for blending. Lighter-colored cultivars like Tiramisu, which boasts foliage in a bronze-tinged blue, are equally useful. In addition to sun, border sedums require well-drained soil that's on the lean side. Do not fertilize them because it can lead to floppy growth. Once established, these perennials tolerate drought. Hardiness is generally USDA zones 3 through 9. Native to mid-Atlantic and southeast regions, and naturalized to the north and west of these regions, Adam's Needle, or Yucca filamentosa, grows as a rosette of upright, sword-like leaves. The specimen name refers to the curly threads that the leaf margins. This evergreen perennial's spiky silhouette can help break up a border of soft shapes and fine foliage, and leaves a mouthfeel that makes deer and rabbits very unlikely to partake of them. Several cultivars have been developed for color or a neater habit. Variegated options include Color Guard, which can reach 4 feet tall and bears a gold stripe down the center of each leaf. In the warmest months, the hue turns a creamier shade but remains undeniably yellow. Golden Sword is similar in looks but smaller, growing 2 to 3 feet tall and with less stiff foliage. Both these cultivars are sometimes sold as Y. flaccidia. There is a history of debate as to whether the two species are distinct or Flaccidia is a variety of filamentosa. For a Y. filamentosa without gold markings, but still offering a little extra, Excalibur stands out. This plant remains shorter than 2 feet. Its foliage is a bluish gray-green color that nicely sets off the main curly white filaments along its edges. Adam's needles are simple to grow. They prefer full sun, but can take some shade. They need good drainage, but otherwise they put up with a range of soils. Highly drought tolerant, they form taproots that can make them hard to move or remove, so choose their spot well. Bell-like flowers appear at the top of tall stems on mature plants, which live on after blooming, unlike the somewhat similar-looking agaves. These yuccas are hardy in zones 6 through 10 and can survive a zone 5 winter with protection. Plants with silver or gray leaves are obvious choices for foliar interest in the sun garden, not just for their color, but also their durability. Like everything in the plant world, silver foliage didn't come about just to dazzle gardeners. In most cases, the silvery look actually comes from adaptations to harsh conditions. Some silver plants have a waxy or filmy silver coating on their leaves to reflect strong sun. Other silver plants bear a thicker substance that helps to deal with drought. This silver fuzz catches rainfall, moistening the plant's cells and shedding the water towards the roots. A particularly bright silver can be found in Artemisia silver mound. With its dense covering of very narrow leaves and rounded shape, it resembles a pom-pom. This low-growing perennial prefers heat and dry, poor soil. It performs best in zones 3 through 7. For a more subdued silver, there's a giant or licorice mint, hyssop, Agastache rubiteris, an upright perennial native to the mountains of the southwest. Its thread-like leaves are colored grayish-green, contrasting well with its own pinky-orange summer flowers. Hardy in zones 5 through 8, it needs sharply drained soil and moderate moisture, though it can take drought. Yarrows, Achillium millifolium, are often grown for their colorful lacy blooms, but their foliage should be appreciated for its fern-like texture and gray undertones. The sassy summer sangria and yellow-blooming sassy summer silver have a pronounced blue-silver tint to their leaves. Yarrows are drought-tolerant once established and low feeders with a winter hardiness of zones 3 through 8. Chartreuse huge foliage glows in the sun and combines well with all the other colors of flower and leaf. Although not all lemon or lime green plants can take full sun, there are options that thrive in such a setting. Lemony lace elderberry, Sambucus racemosa, SMN SRD4, a deciduous shrub growing 3 to 6 feet tall and wide, produces its lightest, brightest foliage in all-day sun, though it will succeed in part shade and benefits from such in the south. Leaves emerge with a reddish cast in the spring and take on a deeper yellow tone in the fall. They offer intriguing texture thanks to their deeply cut edges. Horizontal branches create layers of leafy fringe. This plant appreciates regular watering and thrives in zones 3 to 8. Another sun-loving lime green option is found in the ornamental oregano, Origianum guiltrip, reminiscent of a compact catmint, of which there are also chartreuse options. It has small rounded leaves that line sprawling stems. Its loose, billowy habit makes good filler among tighter perennials. Bee-friendly purple blooms are a bonus to the leaves from midsummer onward. It prefers moderate water and poor to average soil. Its hardiness is zones 4 through 9. The genus Euphorbia is represented by species that vary wildly in appearance and use. The holiday staple poinsettia belongs to Euphorbia, as does the container go-to Diamond Frost. And there are hardy, shrubby euphorbias that make good foliage plants for the sunny garden. Euphorbia martini, Ascot Rainbow, grows as a 20-inch clump of vertical stems lined with long, narrow leaves, colored sage green with a gold edge. Cool weather brings a reddish blush to the newest foliage. Some upright spurges benefit from cutting back after they bloom, a show of unique, brightly bracted flowers, but Ascot Rainbow continues to look good without this treatment. Hardy in USDA zones 5 through 9, it is excellent drainage and tolerates drought once established. Glacier Blue, often listed as cultivar of E. caraceus, looks similar to Ascot Rainbow, except its foliage shows up blue rimmed in white. This evergreen perennial also stays a bit smaller at 15 to 18 inches tall. It follows the same care regimen as Ascot Rainbow 2, although it's not as hardy, with a rating to zone 7 through 9. Note, all euphorbias contain sap that can irritate the skin, so wear gloves when working with them. It can be difficult to come up with large-leaved plants for full sun. Shade lovers produce larger foliage as a strategy to capture as much light as possible. In the sun, there's no need for such an adaptation. Tender cannas and bananas can fit the bill, though, with impressive foliage that makes the extra steps to winter them worthwhile. Cannas are grown for their luscious flowers as well as their leaves, which stand upright and can be found in a range of colors, sometimes several on one plant. Canova Bronze Scarlet takes half of its name from its leaf color, a handsome purple-brown, and half from its brilliant red blooms. Other standout cannas for foliage use include the Tropicanas, the original with red, green, and purple stripes, the Lemon and Lime Tropicana Gold, and the Midnight-Toned Tropicana Black. Cannas enjoy copious water and will thrive in poor drainage. In regions colder than Zone 7B, their rhizomes need to be lifted and stored indoors for winter. This has been an excerpt of Full Sun Foliage. It's a bit more challenging than in the shade, but we can find delightful leaves to embellish sunny spaces. This article by Megan Shin in the May to June 2024 issue of Horticulture Magazine. That's all the time we have for this week's Green Thumb. I'm Samantha Forbes for the Virginia Voice. This program was brought to you through the generous support of Magster.com. 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
2: Good morning and welcome to the Great Outdoors. I'm Virginia Voice volunteer Mark Deutsch, reading from publications that bring the outdoors in and straight to you. Today's first article comes to us from Orion Magazine and is titled Conservatory on Ferns, Care, and Mentorship by author Katrina Vandenberg. During the polar vortex of 2013, on most of the winter mornings I was not teaching, I took my toddler daughter to the local conservatory. Together, we walked among the plants in the humid warmth. Our time there ranks among my sweetest memories of her childhood. Still, I remember it as a desperate season. I was in my 40s, a new mother, and teaching full-time on a tenure clock. I signed over all my take-home pay for childcare. Given how frantic and exhausted I was, caring for my child myself would have been simpler rather than working to give the money to another person to do it. But I also loved teaching. And when your subject matter is poetry, full-time jobs are few and far between. I did not feel I could let the position go. The woman to whom I gave most of my money, a graduate student poet, was in a desperate situation of her own. In a weird trick of, quote, caregiver math, end quote, once my paycheck was signed over, it became barely enough for her to live on. She had my take-home pay, but I still held the health care benefits and a working spouse. When I had a minor surgery, she asked me to save any leftover OxyContin for the next time she developed a kidney stone and could not afford a trip to the ER. She did her laundry in our basement as she and our toddler built a zoo using plastic animals and blocks. We weren't sure what to call her position. She wasn't a full-fledged nanny, but she was in her early 30s, old enough to rightly chafe at the term babysitter. We could have called her a caregiver, but the term was too clinical-sounding to describe who she was. A woman who chased my daughter and tickled her through her sheets of long, dark hair, who took her to the zoo and out for her first taste of ice cream. When did we start using the word caregiver anyway? Our daughter solved it. She was simply Gra, then Gretchen, herself. On the days I could be alone with my daughter, I ached. I had missed her. I wished that I'd seen her eyes widen when the first cold spoon of ice cream touched her lips. But in these moments, I also panicked. I was behind on my grading. I was always shorting someone, my child and husband, my students and colleagues. My parents were aging in another state. I shorted them, too. I shorted my sister. I felt like the character Kramer on Seinfeld, always bursting wild-eyed through a door, a few minutes late for my class, a meeting, coming home to make dinner for my family. Time went on, and Gretchen and I hit ever new levels of absurdity in our perpetual bargain for money and time. I traded her a last-minute recommendation letter and two pieces of pizza in exchange for playing with our toddler as I wrote. I gave her a brand new toaster oven I didn't have the time to return. We were two halves, each trying to be whole. On these winter mornings with my daughter, though, I could finally slow down. I took deep gulps of warm air. I loved her, she loved me, and we both loved the conservatory, our respite from the outside world. The conservatory was built in St. Paul, Minnesota, from a kit made and shipped from Tonawanda, New York, at the beginning of World War I. Like the other conservatories built at that time in the American Midwest, it was a bet placed by the citizenry that their city was important and here to stay. But a conservatory is not a garden. Gardens are at least as old as our invention of agriculture, though the dream of the garden might be even older than that. Conservatories are only as old as the Italian Renaissance, and born from the desire to eat oranges in the winter, and then to shelter plants that don't grow where you live. I am possessed by this conservatory and all the others I have managed to visit in the United States and Europe. While they've never been my destination, I always go if I find myself near one. I keep a wish list. The Phipps in Pittsburgh. Royal Botanic Garden, Edinburgh in Scotland. Several others. I'm taken by the way their iron skeletons, glass and plants, orchids, ferns, palms, cycads, play off one another. Sunlight and shadow, the constructed against the organic, the imagined against the real. A conservatory is a wish. Before I was a mother, I was a woman who carried a notebook everywhere she went. At the conservatory one afternoon, I wrote down the names of all the ferns in the room my daughter and I are in now. Whisk, blue rabbit's foot, heart's tongue, the staghorn. A small one grows up there, over the doorway from the fern room in the conservatory proper. According to Oliver Sacks, who loved ferns and published his journal from a fern trip to Mexico, staghorns can grow to be more than 500 pounds and pull down the trees they live in. The autumn fern I prefer to imagine outdoors, where it begins in a compelling shade of coppery red, a flash of October every spring. It took me a while to figure out that, quote, fiddlehead, end quote, does not refer to a variety of fern. Fiddlehead is an adjective, a description of what a fern frond looks like in the early spring when it comes out of the earth, like the scroll carved at the end of a violin. The fronds curl inward to protect their stems until they are thick and strong enough to straighten out. Fiddleheads are children. Oliver Sacks says that fiddleheads are, quote, tense with contained time, like watch springs with the future all rolled up in them, end quote. Random note in the margin of my notebook page. See filmy fern in person someday. Delicate, gutsy, only one cell thick, so lives in wet areas, near waterfalls. I always had a great affection for maidenhair ferns, which make me think of my daughter's hair. I also feel great gratitude for my writing teacher, John O., because he taught me that a journal could be so much more than a diary, and that is one reason I had my notebook with me at all. The first fern I briefly lived with was a Boston fern, whose pot my mother cradled in a beaded macrame, then hung near the window over the toilet. The fern lived there for only a single afternoon. When my father came home from work, entered the bathroom, then immediately carried it out, saying that he was clearly the only male who lived in our house. But I promised myself that I would live with more ferns when I grew up. The fern collection at the conservatory used to be housed in a tiny and enchanting grotto, but thanks to a recent addition to the building, its 100 varieties of ferns now spread out in a full-sized room of their own. The new room remains a magical place, with a pool and water trickling down rocks, and I want my daughter, who stands less than 3 feet tall, at eye level with many of the plants, to remember winter mornings here as a magical time, although any memory she has of it will dissolve or at least shatter into fragments as she ages. But you don't have to consciously remember something for it to matter. And my mentors are dying. They remind me of stars, whose lifetimes winking out before the light and lack of it reaches Earth. Many of them read enormous numbers of books, and all of them accumulated a vast array of experiences, and so many of them are gone years before I realize it. People resurface. People I've not thought of in ages. The children's choir director. The nurse practitioner at the college health clinic who listened as I told her things I did not know how to tell anyone else. My fourth grade teacher, Ms. H., who sent us off carrying glass jars into the field behind our school one afternoon to see how many insects we could find in an hour, then wondered with us about how many insects must live in the world. At night, before bed, I searched them online. Mr. M., my first grade teacher, let us take turns standing on his shoes as he held our hands and walked us up the sidewalk during recess. He taught us arias and songs in foreign languages while he accompanied us on the piano, which he played in grand and sweeping gestures. From his obituary, I learned that before he had been a teacher, he had sung opera in New York and Europe, in the chorus, on stage with people like Maria Callas and Placido Domingo. Professor L., who inspired me to major in French, spent 1 week of her course teaching us about cheese and wine bottle labels, then invited us to have class at her house, where we tasted everything and listened to Jacques Brel records. My heart is wild these days. It wanders off in all directions. I'm out of my mind. Some people I only remember in flashes, like old Mrs. S., who on Sundays led us in a line around the preschool room as we each held the waist of the child in front of us and sang about buying the world a house and furnishing it with apple trees and honeybees. My mentors are piling up in my memory, like tree ferns did in ancient prehistoric forests, dying faster than they can decay. I even remember children I babysat, whom I once would have thought had nothing to teach me, but they all did. D is a pediatrician. B was on his way to becoming a musician like his father, but died in an auto wreck. H, his mother tells me, is successfully managing schizophrenia. In my search for the people of my past, I sometimes find only an obituary, but sometimes I find an address and I write to them. Often they write back. Usually we don't correspond again, but I always feel relieved that I caught them. Until recently, this fern room held dozens more ferns and fern allies, but a mosaic virus tore through the conservatory and killed nearly a third of its collection. I feel certain the remaining ferns are unperturbed, that the virus does not merit one ferny shrug. Mass death happens in nature all the time. About that afternoon that Mrs. H. let us catch insects in the field behind the school, she called a group of us back together at one point. A boy had found a praying mantis. All I could see were grass and leaves, but then his spiny legs and the rest of his green body resolved, and after that I could not imagine how I missed it. At the end of the day, we unscrewed the jar lids and let the insects go into a world that suddenly looked both more knowable and less probable. Walt Whitman writes in an early edition of Leaves of Grass, quote, "There was a child went forth every day, and the first object he looked upon and received with wonder or pity or love or dread, that object he became." End quote. 300 million years ago, Earth was still learning how to be the place we now know. Its early plants learned how to live on the land, in fern-thick forests that grow in swamps. The young trees had developed root systems, but these roots were still figuring out how to be roots, and they were too shallow to anchor trees very well. The trees fell over all the time. But the world did not yet know what to do with all the trees afterward either. They piled up in the stagnant water and never broke down. The pile continued to grow. Strap-shaped leaves, tree ferns, giant horsetails, and club mosses all mounded into an ungainly prehistoric mess. Century upon century upon century, the plants pressed on each other, on the ground. At some point, the world covered it all with glacier ice 2 miles thick, and the plants first turned into peat. Then veins of coal that held eons worth of sunlight capable of creating fire. And so, the past is compressed under the weight of its own memories. I look up from my thoughts one moment too late. The girl child has wriggled away from me again. I'm perfectly rude, cutting through small clusters of people as I try to catch her, and they smile and let me do it. I internally debate the social acceptability of attaching a bicycle flag to her torso. Now that she is unfurling, growing, I revel in all of her, both sparkles and shadows. She also makes me newly aware that I'm going to die. It does not feel as morbid as it sounds. In the hours I labored giving birth to her, I accepted that her coming might force me to be shed from her life and everything I knew. The feeling has never left me. I don't mind either. Not as long as she is able to live and be cared for. I'm no longer afraid to die. I am fuel. A conservatory is not a garden. Conservatories and gardens suggest the natural world, though being curated, they are not exactly that. Conservatories are more artificial than gardens because their plants are protected from weather. Wind does not exist, warmth is consistent, and rain is precisely measured from soakhoses and misters in the ceiling. To the tribes of Abraham, Christians, Muslims, Jews, gardens are paradise. Whether one we hope to find ourselves in after we die, Islam, or an original, unspoiled place to which we can never return, Judeo-Christianity. These gardens are places to dwell in beauty and eat in abundance, without having to perform any labor. And, though this part is often less said, to have a mythic garden, one needs an earthly gardener. Our vision of paradise is one of being exquisitely cared for. That is the collective dream of billions of people. A garden is a dream. The fern is the first family of plants to have a vascular system, and one of the first plants to live on land. Ferns have survived for a third of a billion years with little change. They're living fossils. I love imagining them marching out of the surf like the brooms carrying buckets of water in the Mickey Mouse version of The Sorcerer's Apprentice. More and more of the lacy fronds charging onto the beach and plunging roots into the soil, the landscape changing and greening. Ferns in their infinite variety and scentlessness, and sizes and shapes of leaves coming into being in a world that was silent of not just highway noise, but even buzzes and bird calls. A world sounding only of wind, surf, and rain. Except that this march would have been invisible to human eyes, even if we had been there to see it, and it took millions of years. Because ferns are one of the oldest forms of life on Earth, so old that they don't know how to flower. The way they reproduce themselves, in a multi-step dance, alternating generations, was for the longest time a mystery. First, the plant produces spores on the underside of its fronds, which are carried aloft on the wind or float on a current, to a place where they can germinate. Soil, yes, but sometimes a less likely-seeming place like a log or a rock. Then, the spores produce gametophytes, tiny plants shaped like hearts, which contain the sperm and egg cells needed to grow baby fern plants, which produce their own spores, and the cycle starts over. It's hard to know right away what a mentor has gifted you. Sometimes it takes years to figure it out. One of my favorite aspects of parenting is the way I get to revisit childhood from a different angle. I spend more time on the floor now than I have in years. When I was 5, I knew what the undersides of all my parents' tables looked like. Now, after years of demurely sitting on my sofa, I'm on the floor again, learning what the undersides of my own tables look like. I'm again constructing block towers and blanket forts. I am reconsidering the emotions of frustration and delight. The spiral is one of the oldest sacred geometric shapes. It's a shape that people have always recognized and honored as a symbol of renewal, and it has been found carved into stone by ancient peoples on every single continent except Antarctica. Of spirals, Carl Jung says, quote, "You always come over the same point where you've been before, but never really the same. It is above or below, inside, outside, so it means growth," end quote. For nature, the spiral's shape is just an optimal way to use energy and space, and the fiddlehead spiral is one of the many similarly shaped objects in nature. You can see the same mathematical pattern play out in everything from spider webs and the path of draining water to the flight pattern of the hawk and the arms of the Milky Way. Even the cochlea of the inner ear, which converts sound waves into electrical impulses that the brain can interpret as information, is yet another logarithmic spiral. But the Milky Way and the inner ear? Why am I spending all this time dreaming about something I can't see instead of noticing what is unspiraling in front of me, which in this case is not a fern but a quicksilver girl child? I jerk up my head, alarmed, but it turns out she's only walked a few feet away before she stops to stare at a rare person her size. The other toddler stares back. For what seems like a long time, they stand face to face, astonished. I walk up behind my daughter, bend down and kiss the top of her head, the whorl of hair at her crown. It turns out that the rise in the use of words like mentor and caregiver accompanies the growing numbers of Western women entering the workplace as I was growing up in the 1970s and 80s. Caregiver is first used in the title of a book published in the mid-1960s, shortly after President Lyndon B. Johnson signs the Medicare Act, referring to people who work with those who have mental illness, are elderly, or are sick. In the 1990s, the meaning of the word expands, along with the number of child care centers in the United States, to those who care for children. Mentor is far older, from Greek mythology, but we start to use it more when women enter the field of business en masse and seek out other women to help them establish themselves. Mentors are informal and unpaid teachers. I use these terms because they are what I have. They did not exist when I was a child meeting teachers and other adults who mattered to me and are dying now. Then, such people were called grown-ups, role models at best. They were less often hired to care or help, they simply were. My generation of latchkey kids is famously said to have lacked mentors and caregivers as we learned to navigate the world. Yet my world was full of adults who cared for me, and I needed them. At various times, a teacher or a neighbor or a babysitter said something or showed me how to do something, and it was as if a key floated toward me through the air, fitting into a lock I had not known existed until that moment. Those adults also tended to listen, pay attention, and spend time with me in ways that went well beyond their obligations. The Czech writer Karel Čapek says something similar in a small book called The Gardener's Year, when he asserts that cultivating a garden and the spirit are inseparable acts. Quote, "What holds true for the soil, that you must give it more than you take away, also holds true for nations, institutions, marriage, friendship, education, in short, for human culture as a whole, which comes into being and maintains itself in time only as long as its cultivators overgive of themselves." End quote. Those caregivers and mentors, beyond their daily ministrations, taught me how to trust myself and trust the world. And for the times when the world would prove dark and untrustworthy, I doubted my worth, they taught me how to survive. At the time, I just thought I was going to school or moving through the rhythms of my day. But their daily acts, years later, proved to have spiritual resonance. One thing that nags me about Čapek's noble statement, what happens when a large group of people, in a nation, in an institution, decides to absolve themselves from the responsibility of giving care and leave that hard work for others? What if certain groups of people, who often need care themselves, are consistently asked to do more and more, unpaid or underpaid and invisibly? Shouldn't we all be cultivators? What if a culture fails to value the act of caring? What happens to the culture then? My daughter will not remember Gretchen, but when Gretchen leaves us and my daughter enters her Montessori preschool, the woman who runs the school will nod at our daughter wandering her new classroom and say, "You can tell by the way she moves that she knows she's loved." And I will know that my husband and I did not develop our daughter's confidence in being cared for all on our own. Ferns are the ultimate mentors. They have survived multiple mass extinctions. 66 million years ago, when a massive asteroid crashed into a shallow sea near Mexico, 3 in 4 of the world's species perished, including the dinosaurs. But if you look just above the carnage in that particular fossil layer, ferns dominate the next layer up, a sign that the world was settling itself to rights. They survived the evolution of flowering plants. ferns may have changed our planet's climate. The modest yet mighty azolla, also known as mosquito fern, fairy moss, and water velvet, is delicate-looking but hardy. It lives on the surface of the water, and it grows so fast it can double in size every week. 50 million years ago, it grew unchecked in the area above the Arctic Circle, then sank to the bottom of a warm sea where it could not break down. Instead, it drew enormous quantities of carbon dioxide and nitrogen from the air, so much that it may have actually changed the climate of our planet from that of a hothouse to one with a sunny equator and frigid poles. Ferns are patient. They have nothing but time. Ferns may help save ourselves. Chinese brake fern is capable of absorbing large quantities of arsenic from the soil without harming itself, so it's often planted at toxic waste sites. If or when we can no longer survive as a species, I imagine the ferns here without us. The glass wall of a

0: of absorbing large quantities of arsenic from the soil without harming itself, so it's often planted at toxic waste sites. If or when we can no longer survive as a species, I imagine the ferns here without us. The glass wall of a conservatory are both transparent and visible, marking a line between the dream world and the real, between wanting and having. The conservatory depends on the technology that can create such large panes of glass. The enormous walls of conservatories of 19th century Europe were created by human breath. Each piece of glass began as a blown balloon. Then the sweaty glass blower stood awkwardly on a platform near the furnace, swinging a glass balloon downward on his glass blowing pipe, and the hot, soft glass lengthened. The glass was heavy, but his arms were strong after years of such work. I would like to walk with my daughter through such a bubble, among the ferns and cycads, sheltered from snow and wind by glass made from the breath of the dead. Author Katrina Vandenberg is the author of two collections of poetry, The Alphabet Not Unlike the World and Atlas. Other essays she has published in Orion have been selected as a notable essay for the Best American Essay Series and won a Pushcart Prize. She directs the creative writing programs at Hamline University and lives with her family in St. Paul, Minnesota. That's all the time we have for The Great Outdoors just now. I'm Mark Deutsch for The Virginia Voice. This program is on the air every Saturday morning at 8:30 with a rebroadcast on Thursday mornings at 7. 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
1: Welcome to Bible Readings. I'm Hans Josephson for The Virginia Voice. Today we are reading from the book of Joshua, chapter 21, beginning at verse 1. Now the family heads of the Levites approached Eleazar the priest, Joshua son of Nun, and the heads of the other tribal families of Israel at Shiloh in Canaan, and said to them, "The Lord commanded through Moses that you give us towns to live in, with pasture lands for our livestock." So as the Lord had commanded, the Israelites gave the Levites the following towns and pasture lands out of their own inheritance. The first lot came out for the Kohathites, clan by clan. The Levites, who were descendants of Aaron, the priest, were allotted 13 towns from the tribes of Judah, Simeon, and Benjamin. The rest of Kohath's descendants were allotted 10 towns from the clans of the tribes of Ephraim, Dan, and half of Manasseh. The descendants of Gershon were allotted 13 towns from the clans of the tribes of Issachar, Asher, Naphtali, and the half-tribe of Manasseh in Bashan. The descendants of Merari, clan by clan, received 12 towns from the tribes of Reuben, Gad, and Zebulun. So the Israelites allotted to the Levites these towns and their pasture lands, as the Lord had commanded through Moses. From the tribes of

0: Judah and Simeon, they allotted the following towns by name. These towns were assigned to the descendants of Aaron, who were from the Kohathite clans of the Levites, because the first lot fell to them. They gave them Kiriath Arba, that is, Hebron, with its surrounding pasture land in the hill country of Judah. Arba was the forefather of Anak. But the fields and villages around the city they had given to Caleb, son of Jephunneh, as his possession. So to the descendants of Aaron, the priest, they gave Hebron, a city of refuge for one accused of murder, Libna, Jatir, Eshtemona, Holon, Debir, Ain, Juta, and Beth Shemesh, together with their pasture lands, 9 towns from these 2 tribes. And from the tribe of Benjamin, they gave them Gibeon, Geba, Anathoth, and Almon, together with their pasture lands, 4 towns. All the towns for the priests, the descendants of Aaron, were 13, together with their pasture lands. And from the book of Job, we begin our reading at verse 1, in chapter 35. Then Elihu said, "Do you think this is just? You say, 'I will be cleared by God,' yet you ask him, 'What profit is it to me, and what do I gain by not sinning?' I would like to reply to you and to your friends with you, 'Look up at the heavens and see. Gaze at the clouds so high above you. If you sin, how does that affect him? If your sins are many, what does that do to him? If you are righteous, what do you give to him, or what does he receive from your hand? Your wickedness affects only a man like yourself, and your righteousness only the sons of men. Men cry out under a load of oppression. They plead for relief from the arm of the powerful. But no one says, 'Where is God my Maker, who gives songs in the night, who teaches more to us than to the beasts of the earth, and makes us wiser than the birds of the air?' He does not answer when men cry out because of the arrogance of the wicked. Indeed, God does not listen to their empty plea. The Almighty pays no attention to it. How much less, then, will he listen when you say that you do not see him, that your case is before him, and you must wait for him, and further, that his anger never punishes, and he does not take the least notice of wickedness?" So Job opens his mouth with empty talk. Without knowledge, he multiplies words. And now from the New Testament, we turn to the book of Revelation, chapter 7, begin our reading at verse 9. "After this I looked, and there before me was a great multitude that no one could count, from every nation, tribe, people, and language, standing before the throne and in front of the Lamb. They were wearing white robes and were holding palm branches in their hands, and they cried out in a loud voice, 'Salvation belongs to our God, who sits on the throne, and to the Lamb.' All the angels were standing around the throne and around the elders and the 4 living creatures. They fell down on their faces before the throne and worshipped God, saying, 'Amen, praise and glory and wisdom and thanks and honor and power and strength be to our God forever and ever.' Then one of the elders asked me, 'Those in white robes, who are they, and where did they come from?' I answered, 'Sir, you know.' And he said, 'These are they who have come out of the great tribulation. They have washed their robes and made them white in the blood of the Lamb. Therefore they are before the throne of God and serve him day and night in his temple. and he who sits on the throne will spread his tent over them. Never again will they hunger, never again will they thirst. The sun will not beat upon them, nor any scorching heat. For the Lamb at the center of the throne will be their shepherd. He will lead them to springs of living water, and God will wipe away every tear from their eyes. When he opened the seventh seal, there was silence in heaven for about half an hour. And I saw the seven angels who stand before God, and to them were given seven trumpets. And that concludes today's Bible readings. We've been reading from the book of Joshua, from the book of Job, and in the New Testament from the book of Revelation. I'm Hans Josephson for the Virginia Voice.
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2: 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I'm Becky Emmett for the Virginia Voice. We'll have about 25 minutes of front page and local news, followed by about 25 minutes of news from the Nation and World section. After that, we'll have a half hour of editorials, columnists, and letters to the editor from the opinions page. Our final half hour begins with the obituaries. Then we have the remainder of any letters to the editor and more news as time allows. I'll start us off with the weather report. AccuWeather 4-day forecast for Richmond. Today, mostly sunny and warmer, winds of 8 to 16 miles per hour, a high of 85. Tonight, a low of 63. It will be mostly cloudy and a bit windy, 7 to 14 miles per hour. Tomorrow, Sunday, near record heat with a high of 92 and a low of 67 Sunday evening. And on Monday, hot, in capital letters and italics, hot, very hot. It says winds of 6 to 12 miles per hour, a high on Monday of 97 and a low of 66. On Tuesday, still hot, with a high of 95 and a low of 67. That is a look at the weather. Now let's go to your readers for today, Steve Bush and Ginny Meeks, and here they are.
3: Thank you, Becky. Good morning. I'm Steve Bush for Virginia Voice.
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3: Our first article from today's front page is America's 250th celebration, Born in Virginia. The state revisits its revolutionary legacy by Catherine Kallos, special correspondent. Revolutions rarely live up to their promise. That's what makes America's founding revolution so astounding after 250 years. Not that every promise was kept, but that the promises were so lofty, so inspiring, so aspirational, that they became a guidepost for the world. It's an outcome worth celebrating. "All men are created equal" is one of the great rallying cries of any revolution in world history, said Edward Ayers, research professor of history and former president of the University of Richmond. The implications of that pledge have been reverberating ever since. "It's easy to have words like freedom and equality," Ayers said. "In the most positive way, American history has been about the redeeming of that promise. It's something we can't live up to, but that's better than having something that we could live up to that's less idealistic." Jamie Boskett, president and CEO of the Virginia Museum of History and Culture, says Virginia took the lead in 1776 when Thomas Jefferson wrote those words of equality into the Declaration of Independence, and it's taking the lead now in the commemoration of those events 250 years later. Jefferson and Richard Henry Lee were among the Virginia delegates at the Second Continental Congress in Philadelphia in 1776. Lee introduced the resolution calling for independence. Jefferson was appointed to the Committee of Five to write the Declaration of Independence. Beyond equality, the Declaration asserts that men are endowed by their Creator with certain unalienable rights, among them life, liberty, and the pursuit of happiness. Inspired by ideas from the Enlightenment, they wrote that when there comes a time when government is no longer serving you, no longer representing you, no longer hearing your voice, no longer having the consent of the governed, it becomes a duty and a right to throw off that government and build something else, paraphrased Christy Coleman, executive director of the Jamestown-Yorktown Foundation. That's a pretty remarkable thing for them to say, considering that the majority of the world's governments were monarchies, oligarchies, authoritarian in their makeup. Only a few could be considered a democracy, Coleman said. The Declaration also cited 27 grievances against the king to establish why it was time to become independent. Among them were dissolving legislatures, not letting laws go into effect, removing people from the country for alleged crimes, diminishing immigration into the colonies, leading insurrections against us. There are some powerful things that are very resonant, Coleman said. As they conclude the document, they also mutually pledged their sacred honor, their lives, and their property. They knew what would potentially happen by taking this action, but they did it anyway. History is demanding that they stand up to tyranny. Virginia's revolutionary roots. Virginia's revolutionary sentiment had begun years before. In 1773, the state set up a committee of correspondence to establish a national dialogue outside of official channels. As early as 1769, the Virginia House of Burgesses had passed a resolution condemning British actions in Massachusetts. By 1775, Patrick Henry was arguing for revolution at St. John's Church in Richmond, insisting that the choices boiled down to liberty or death. After war started in 1776, General George Washington led the ragtag colonials to victory over the mighty British Empire at Yorktown in 1781. 6 years later, James Madison developed the framework of the U.S. Constitution, pledging to form a more perfect union. The soon-to-follow Bill of Rights followed the example of Virginia's Declaration of Rights, which was drafted in 1776 by George Mason. There is a need in world-changing moments for both leadership and big ideas. In the case of the American Revolution, most of the leadership and most of the big ideas were born here in Virginia, said Jamie Boskett, president and CEO of the Virginia Museum of History and Culture. Others played essential roles, and there were so many unsung heroes, but it's just a reality that things would not have played out the same way without the involvement of the Virginians. At the time of the Revolution, it was the largest and most populous and wealthiest of the colonies. It had a leadership role, and it showed. Planning the 250th. Planning for the Virginia commemoration of the 250th anniversary began nearly a decade ago when major museums in the state got together to talk about what was ahead, Boskett said. An official state commission was created in 2020. The Virginia Museum of History and Culture, Colonial Williamsburg, and the Jamestown-Yorktown Foundation have been in the forefront. The VMHC alone is investing $35 million in commemorative exhibits, books, digital projects, podcasts, and other activities, Boskett said, the most among any of its peers in the nation. Places like Monticello, Jefferson's mountaintop estate, have planned commemorative events such as special tours led by Thomas Jefferson reenactor Bill Barker. Commemorative memorabilia include a book of essays, Declare, packaged in a $3,000 art box made of wood from a tulip poplar planted by Jefferson, or a $15 paperback version without the box. guiding the commemoration basket said are three principles. It's more about world-changing ideas than battles. It's more about an American journey than just a point in time. And it's a moment for all Americans, no matter when their ancestors arrived or where they live. When we celebrate our birthdays, we don't just talk about the day we were born, Boskett said. We talk about the lives we have lived. This is more about an American journey and more about the world-changing ideas. This nation has done something remarkable over 250 years. Through triumphs and tragedies, through successes and sacrifices, we have evolved as a nation. We have increased our journey toward the more perfect union, the idea established at our founding. Unfinished work. Not that we've arrived. When the Declaration of Independence was signed, all men did not include black men. Women were excluded. Native Americans were called savages. Almost immediately, petitions for redress by members of excluded groups began to cite the Declaration's promises, said Maggie Blackhawk, law professor at New York University and member of the Ojibwa Nation, in a pen-to-paper program at Monticello celebrating the release of Declare. They turned to the Declaration quite explicitly to argue against some of the worst aspects of U.S. government. They read the document not as we read it today in a moral and rhetorical way, but actually read it as a legal and perhaps even constitutional foundational document of the U.S. government, something even bigger than the Constitution. Those on the margins took those arguments straight into the legislatures in the first moments of the U.S. government and started to argue to make these truths truly self-evident. Compromise and slavery. Slavery was another area where reality fell far short of the promise. Jane Kamensky, president and CEO of Monticello, noted that Jefferson's original draft of the Declaration had a 28th grievance about slavery. The greatest moral compromise was also the biggest excision, Kamensky said. In a 168-word paragraph blaming the king for foisting chattel slavery on the colonies through his support of the Royal African Company, an accusation that, of course, displaced blame from the shoulders of large-scale planters, but which also, according to the latest scholarship, was substantially true. That was the cost of union. It was a momentous choice in a nation made out of choices. To Frederick Douglass, a previously enslaved abolitionist, slavery negated the rationale for celebrating. What to the slave is the 4th of July, he asked in 1852, a decade before the Civil War brought freedom. The rich inheritance of justice, liberty, prosperity, and independence, bequeathed by your fathers, is shared by you, not by me, he said. You may rejoice, I must mourn. Commemoration may be a better term than celebration, Ayers said. Celebration is like a birthday card, all glittery and shiny. Maybe it plays a song. You didn't write the words. It's not like someone wrote you a letter. Commemoration is more like a letter. There's a place for both of those. The enduring promise. The thing to celebrate is the promise. Every generation has found new ways to expand what that promise means, Ayers said. It's not merely that we're cashing in a check that was written in 1776. We find new ways to add to the stock of idealism. People worry that we were created perfect and we've been sort of declining ever since. I think it's the other way around. They meant more perfect literally. They meant, we've given you this gift, it's going to be made more perfect over time. That's our responsibility. If you really love this moment, you have a responsibility to build upon it, not just venerate it. Coleman agreed. My hope is that as we come into this anniversary, we all stop and say, what is it we want? Her answer is simple. We want the promise. And that story was by Catherine Kallos, who was a history and travel staff writer for the Richmond Times-Dispatch before retiring. And that article on the 250th anniversary of America was Born in Virginia, The State Revisits Its Revolutionary Legacy, by Catherine Kallos, special correspondent. Jenny?
4: Thank you, Steve. And our next front page article on redistricting, U.S. Supreme Court denies stay of ruling. Virginia Democrats had made emergency request to preserve amendment. And it's by Michael Martz of the Richmond Times-Dispatch. The U.S. Supreme Court has rejected an attempt by Virginia Democratic leaders to revive a constitutional amendment on redistricting that the Virginia Supreme Court had invalidated a week earlier. Without comment, early Friday evening, the U.S. Supreme Court denied the request by House Speaker Don Scott Democrat of Portsmouth and other Democratic leaders for an emergency stay of the state court order. The state court ruling prevents the use of new congressional maps that Democrats had drawn for midterm elections in November to counter legislative actions by Republican-controlled states to adopt new political maps to help President Donald Trump preserve the slim GOP majority in the U.S. House of Representatives. The final decision comes just over 3 weeks after Virginia voters approved the constitutional amendment by a margin of 2.9 percentage points in a referendum on April 21st that represented the final step required under the Constitution. The Supreme Court of the United States has now joined the Supreme Court of Virginia in choosing to nullify an election and the votes of more than 3 million Virginians, Governor Abigail Spanberger said in a statement on Friday night. These Virginians made their voices heard, casting their ballots in good faith to push back against a president who said he's entitled to more seats in Congress before voters go to the polls. As governor, I will make sure voters know when and how to cast their votes this year, Spanberger said, because our votes are how we choose the representation we deserve. Senate Minority Leader Ryan McDougal, Republican of Fairfax, one of the Republican legislators who initially challenged the Democratic push for early redistricting, said the U.S. Supreme Court had come to the same conclusion as the state court, that the process used to adopt the amendment violated the Virginia Constitution. The Supreme Court of the United States has affirmed what we always knew. You cannot violate the Constitution to change the Constitution, McDougal said in a statement. Senate Majority Leader Scott Sourival, Democrat of Fairfax, suggested a political motive behind the High Court's denial of the stay request. I'm not surprised, Sourival said. The U.S. Supreme Court only enforces the U.S. Constitution and federal law when it helps President Trump. Republicans had argued that it was too late to use the maps under the proposed amendment to the state constitution because the Virginia Department of Elections had said it needed to know by May 12th which maps would be used for congressional primaries on August 4th, with absentee and early voting to begin on June 18th. Republicans even cited a reported comment by Spanberger that the current congressional maps, which the state high court imposed in late 2021, would be used for the primary and general elections. Scott responded late Friday that an emergency stay of the state court order would not be too late, calling May 12th an operational deadline, but not the date past which no relief can ever occur. The response also refers to Spanberger's comment as an out-of-record press statement by the governor, which, it said, does not foreclose this court from acting. Time grows short, but it is not yet too late, his response states. Republicans also had argued that the emergency stay, if granted, would not reverse the rulings by a Tazewell Circuit Court judge who had ruled the process used to adopt the amendment as unconstitutional or allow the state to certify the results of a voter referendum on April 21st that approved the amendment. They also said the U.S. Supreme Court could not review questions of state constitutional law. Scott responded that the Virginia Supreme Court decision transgressed the ordinary bounds of judicial review in a federal election case and displaced authority the Constitution assigns to the state's lawmaking process. U.S. Supreme Court Chief Justice John Roberts, who had received the request for an emergency stay on Monday, referred the case to the full court on Monday evening, according to the court docket. The docket then states that the stay request presented to the Chief Justice and by him referred to the court is denied. And again, that front page article on redistricting, U.S. Supreme Court denies stay of ruling. Virginia Democrats had made emergency request to preserve amendment. And it was by Michael Martz of the Richmond Times-Dispatch. Steve?
3: Thank you, Jenny. Our final article from today's front page is on Governor Spanberger. Governor signs bills despite rejected amendments. One bans semi-automatic rifles, another shifts the cost of energy to data centers, by Dave Ress of the Richmond Times-Dispatch. Without any of the fanfare that marked her ceremonious signing of legislation she already signed, Governor Abigail Spanberger signed into law the first of the several measures she had wanted to amend but that the General Assembly refused to. They include legislation, House Bill 217 and Senate Bill 749, saying buying or selling a semi-automatic rifle or pistol with a fixed magazine capacity in excess of 15 rounds should be a crime, subject to up to 12 months in jail. Spanberger proposed language saying the ban would not cover certain shotguns used by hunters. I am signing this bill into law because firearms designed to inflict maximum casualties do not belong on our streets, Spanberger said. Spanberger also signed measures, Senate Bill 253 and House Bill 1393, that include language that she had wanted removed that shifts the cost of high-priced imported electricity from all Dominion Energy ratepayers to data centers. The House bill also included language that allows Dominion to spread out the cost of its annual fuel and imported power purchases over time instead of passing them on dollar for dollar every year. 2 months after the House bill passed, Dominion reported that double-digit percentage price increases meant it would need a hefty increase in bills unless the House bill allowed it to finance the costs over several years. The difference would be a $7.97 increase in a benchmark $171.90 monthly bill for 1,000 kilowatt hours versus a $21.97 increase. Spanberger said the bills would provide tangible relief to Virginians who need the most help with rising power bills. In addition to the cost shifting, they also provide for an extension of Virginia's power line undergrounding program through early 2033, a provision that Republican critics had argued would push power bills higher because it also authorized Dominion to spend more on undergrounding. Spanberger said Dominion promised it would not seek State Corporation Commission approval to spend more than it has already been authorized to spend. The signings came the same day she vetoed legislation, House Bill 1263 and Senate Bill 378, that would empower unions to negotiate wage and work conditions for state and local government employees. Meanwhile, the National Rifle Association said it is filing suit in state and federal court to overturn the ban on selling or buying semi-automatic weapons. This extreme anti-gun proposal, which bans the new purchase of commonly owned firearms and standard capacity magazines in the Commonwealth, is a blatant violation of Second Amendment rights, said John Comerford, executive director of the NRA's Legislation Action Institute. House Minority Leader Terry Kilgore, Republican of Scott, said Republicans who opposed the bills in party-line votes had repeatedly warned the measure would be challenged in court. Democrats are going to waste even more taxpayer money just to lose. Again, he said, referring to the recent Virginia Supreme Court ruling that Democrats' new congressional district map was null and void. Spanberger also signed House Bill 229 and Senate Bill 173, which bar people from bringing weapons into hospitals and other healthcare facilities that provide psychiatric care. She signed House Bill 26 and Senate Bill 62, which say people imprisoned or put on probation for possession of marijuana before legalization in 2021 can have a hearing to reconsider their sentences. For too long, Virginians have remained behind bars for conduct the Commonwealth no longer treats as a crime. That changes now, said Delegate Rosia Henson, Democrat of Prince William. After years of similar efforts being blocked under the previous administration, Virginia now has a process to revisit cannabis sentences that no longer reflect current law. Families who have been waiting will finally have a path home, he said. She also signed House Bill 675, which protects immigrant workers from retaliation by their employers when they report wage theft or minimum wage violations. All Virginia workers should be able to report any violations of their rights without fear of employer retaliation, Spanberger said. Spanberger signed House Bill 561, which allows courts to issue a restricted license and the immediate installation of an ignition interlock device for certain individuals charged with driving while intoxicated. And that article on Governor Spanberger was Governor Signs Bills Despite Rejected Amendments. One bans semi-automatic rifles, another shifts the cost of energy to data centers. By Dave Ress of the Richmond Times-Dispatch. Ginny?
4: Thank you, Steve. And our next... Our next article comes from page A4. Contractor gets 4 years for skimming charity funds. And it's by Dave Ress of the Richmond Times-Dispatch. State employees may have thought their contributions were going to the Commonwealth of Virginia campaign charities funding drive, but instead, some were going to pay a state contractor to get a fish pedicure in Las Vegas. Now, the contractor, Linda Natal Brown, who embezzled at least $1.5 million from the charity drive, is going to prison for 4 years after pleading guilty to a federal wire fraud charge. In 2024, a review by the State Department of Human Resources Management found that some $639,378.31 in campaign funds that Brown collected had not been properly returned to the department or to the charities employees had designated. The State Office of Inspector General launched an investigation, teaming up with the Internal Revenue Service and the U.S. Attorney's Office, and found still more funds missing. All in all, Brown received some $5.3 million that state employees thought they were giving to charities. After accounting for $1.2 million in the fees her state contract said Brown was entitled to, and sums she repaid to the state Human Resources Department, she embezzled somewhere between $1.5 million and $1.9 million, according to a court filing detailing facts that Brown formally accepted as part of a plea bargain. The filing reported that from about September of 2020 through April of 2024, Brown skimmed and misappropriated $2.7 million from the campaign through at least 62 separate transfers from a campaign account that she handed to one of her own bank accounts, including by wire transfer, check, and automated clearinghouse payments. Brown was the sole signatory to this account under her agreement with the State Human Resource Management Department. That wasn't all. Some participants remitted donations to the campaign directly to one of Brown's accounts rather than to the campaign account she managed, the filing reported. The University of Virginia sent $1.1 million of employee contributions to a Brown account between December of 2021 and July of 2022, the filing reported. The State Department of Accounts, the state agency responsible for accounting, financial reporting, and internal financial controls, made 35 payments totaling $1.4 million to one of Brown's own accounts between January of 2019 and October of 2021. In addition to paying for a fish pedicure at a Las Vegas spa that allowed customers to soak their feet in tanks with certain fish that removed dead skin, Brown used embezzled money to pay $10,400 to a plastic surgeon in Virginia Beach, as well as for rent on a luxury apartment in Houston and several flights to Houston and other destinations, purchases of designer clothing and shoes, food deliveries, beauty and cosmetic products, and luxury hotels. If you steal from the Commonwealth, you will be held accountable, said Chief Katrina Goodman, Virginia Deputy Inspector General of Investigations. OSIG will continue to safeguard public funds from fraud, waste, and abuse, she said. The State Inspector General Office maintains a toll-free hotline number for reports of waste, fraud, and abuse, and it's 800-723-1611. 1-5. And again, that article on page A4, Contractor Gets 4 Years for Skimming Charity Funds. And it was by Dave Ress of the Richmond Times-Dispatch. Steve?
3: Thank you, Jenny. It's time now to move to the Nation and World section, beginning on page A10. Our first article is out of China, President Departs Beijing. The summit ends without much to show in terms of tangible agreements, by Trevor Honeycutt, Mei-Mei Chu, and Anthony Slodkowski of Reuters. Dateline, Beijing. U.S. President Donald Trump left China on Friday with no major breakthroughs on trade or tangible help from Beijing to end the Iran war, despite 2 days spent heaping praise on his host, Xi Jinping. Trump's visit to America's main strategic and economic rival, the first by a U.S. president since his last trip in 2017, aimed for tangible results to lift his sagging approval ratings before midterm elections in November. Xi will visit the U.S. in the fall at Trump's invitation, China's Foreign Minister Wang Yi said. The summit was filled with pageantry, from goose-stepping soldiers to tours of a secret garden. But behind closed doors, Xi issued a stark warning to Trump that any mishandling of China's top concern, Taiwan, could spiral into conflict. During a huddle with reporters on the way back to the U.S., Trump said Xi told him he opposed Taiwan's independence. "I heard him out. I didn't make a comment. I made no commitment either way," Trump said. He added that he will decide on a pending arms sale to Taiwan shortly after speaking to the person that right now is running Taiwan. It was unclear if Trump was referring to Taiwan's president, Lai Ching-te. "A direct conversation between a sitting U.S. president and Taiwan's leader would be unprecedented in the period since Washington shifted diplomatic recognition to Beijing from Taipei in 1979 and would likely anger China, which sees the democratically governed island as its own territory." These were the first freewheeling remarks after 2 days in Beijing, during which Trump stayed unusually restrained with his off-the-cuff comments mainly focused on fading Xi's warmth and stature. While Trump searched for immediate business wins, such as a deal to sell Boeing jets that did not impress investors, Xi talked up a long-term reset and pact to maintain stable trade ties with Washington, underscoring their differing priorities. Xi pushed a new term by describing the relationship as constructive strategic stability, a sharp departure from the framing of strategic competition used by former U.S. President Joe Biden, which Beijing disliked. "Until now, China hasn't proposed an alternative. Now they have. If the U.S. side agrees, that is progress," said Da Wei, director of the Center for International Security and Strategy at Tsinghua University in Beijing. And that Nation and World article from page A10 from China was President Departs Beijing, The Summit Ends Without Much to Show in Terms of Tangible Agreements, by Trevor Honeycutt, Mei-Mei Chu, and Anthony Slodkowski of Reuters. Ginny?
4: Thank you, Steve. And our next Nation and World article on page A10 from New York. Weinstein case ends in mistrial. Producer accused of raping women, other prosecutions pending. And it's by Jack Queen and Luke Cohen of Reuters. Dateline, New York. Harvey Weinstein's third trial in New York over allegations he used his Hollywood clout to prey upon and sexually abuse women ended in a mistrial Friday after a jury failed to reach a unanimous verdict on a charge he raped the aspiring actress Jessica Mann. Weinstein, 74, is expected to remain behind bars due to his convictions in other cases. Weinstein was a top Oscar-winning film producer until sexual misconduct allegations led to his downfall and fueled a wider social movement that encouraged women to come forward with accounts of sexual abuse by powerful men. His most recent trial centered on Mann's allegation that Weinstein raped her in a Manhattan hotel room in 2013 while Mann resisted and repeatedly said no. It was not immediately clear whether prosecutors would seek to try the case for a fourth time. Manhattan District Attorney Alvin Bragg, whose office brought the case, said his office was disappointed but respected the jury system. We will consider our next steps in consultation with Ms. Mann, Bragg said in a statement. Defense lawyer Mark Agnifilo told reporters outside the courthouse that he would encourage prosecutors to drop the case, saying 9 jurors voted not guilty and 3 voted guilty. Weinstein pleaded not guilty to 1 count of third-degree rape and denied assaulting anyone or having non-consensual sex. His lawyers claimed Mann fabricated the rape allegations after regretting that her consensual relationship with Weinstein failed to advance her film career. At his first trial in New York in 2020, Weinstein was convicted of raping Mann and assaulting one-time production assistant Miriam Haley in 2006. But the state's highest court overturned the conviction and Weinstein's 23-year prison sentence after concluding he did not get a fair trial. A Manhattan jury then convicted Weinstein of sexually abusing Haley at a trial in June of 2025, but found him not guilty of assaulting former model Kaja Sokola. That jury deadlocked on the third-degree rape charge accusing Weinstein of assaulting Mann, leading Justice Curtis Farber to declare a mistrial on that count. The retrial began in April. And again, that Nation and World article on page A10 out of New York was Weinstein case ends in mistrial. Producer accused of raping women. Other prosecutions pending. And it was by Jack Queen and Luke Cohen of Reuters. Steve?
3: Thank you, Jenny. Continuing on page A10, our next article is Hospital to Make Youth Clinic for Detransition. Texas will also fire doctors and pay $10 million to settle a lawsuit with the U.S., from Reuters. The largest children's hospital in the United States will create the country's first detransition clinic to undo gender-affirming treatments for transgender youth and fire 5 doctors who performed the procedures to settle a joint investigation by the state and President Donald Trump's administration. The U.S. Justice Department and Texas Attorney General Ken Paxton, a Republican, said in separate announcements that Texas Children's Hospital in Houston would also pay $10 million for allegedly billing the state's Medicaid program for gender-affirming treatment prohibited by state law. Paxton's office said the settlement was the result of a years-long investigation into the 1,000-bed hospital's practices, including allegedly using false billing codes when seeking Medicaid reimbursements. Texas Children's, in a statement, said it has been compliant with all laws. Civil rights groups and some Democratic lawmakers condemned the settlement, saying it placed politics over sound medical practice and was an attempt to stigmatize transgender people and push them out of public life. And that article from page A10 was Hospital to Make Youth Clinic for Detransition. Texas will also fire doctors and pay a $10 million judgment to settle a lawsuit with the U.S., from Reuters. Jenny?
4: Thank you, Steve. And our next Nation and World article on A10... U.S. military aborts European deployment. Thousands were set to head for Poland. Lawmakers cry foul. And it's by Reuters. The Pentagon canceled plans to deploy 4,000 U.S.-based troops to Poland, 2 U.S. officials said. A surprise decision slammed by lawmakers that renewed questions about President Donald Trump's expected troop cuts in Europe. General Christopher Leniev, the Army's acting chief of staff, confirmed the decision during testimony Friday before the House Armed Services Committee, but he did little to explain it. Representative Joe Courtney, a Connecticut Democrat, told Leniev the decision sent a horrible message about Trump's commitment to Europe. Frankly, it's not just our adversaries that are paying attention, it's our allies, Courtney said. The panel's top Republican, Mike Rogers of Alabama, and top Democrat, Adam Smith of Washington, criticized the move and expressed exasperation that Congress was neither notified nor consulted as required. Meanwhile, Ukrainian President Volodymyr Zelensky said Friday that Russia seeks to draw Belarus deeper into its war in Ukraine and is weighing plans to attack Ukraine's north or a NATO country from Belarusian territory. And again, that Nation and World article on A10 was U.S. military aborts European deployment. Thousands were set to head for Poland. Lawmakers cry foul. And it was from Reuters. Steve?
3: Thank you, Jenny. Our next Nation and World article comes from the E-Edition Plus section of today's Richmond Times-Dispatch on the weather. Powerful forecast. Meteorologists say a strong El Nino is set to reshape global patterns this year, by Dinah Vols-Pulver of USA Today. Weeks after the Pacific Ocean engine that helps drive the world's weather shifted into neutral, meteorologists and scientists are now laser-focused on the developing signals of its warm phase, El Nino. It's what the global forecast models are making of the early signals that is drawing attention. Nearly all of the models show an El Nino forming in the weeks ahead, and the median estimate across them is for quite a strong event, said Zeke Hausfather, director of climate and energy at the Breakthrough Institute and a research scientist with Berkeley Earth. This would put us on track to have an event that is among the strongest El Ninos seen in recent history, though it's too early to know with much certainty. The prospect of a strong El Nino raises fears of additional heat, including marine heat waves and piling on top of long-term climate warning, given its expected arrival at a time when temperatures already have been warmer than normal in much of the West and over parts of the Pacific for months. The forecasts raise alarms globally because of the pattern's powerful influence over the world's weather, and a strong event could create rippling effects that last for months. Previous El Niños fueled wildfires, caused extreme flooding and mega droughts, prompted widespread coral bleaching, and disrupted marine life migrations and foraging. The National Oceanic and Atmospheric Administration once said that to the rest of the global atmosphere, the arrival of El Niño in the Pacific is like a giant ringing a bell so loudly that it knocks the dishes off the shelves in a house down the street. What is El Niño? The natural recurring pattern in the central and eastern Pacific Ocean cycles between three phases, El Niño, La Niña, and neutral. First documented by fishermen off the west coasts of South America in the 1600s, because it brought unusually warm water to the eastern Pacific, its effects extend far beyond that coast. Disturbances over the Pacific Ocean have such a far-reaching potential for impact because the ocean is so large. It influences where ocean heat is released into the atmosphere, affects atmospheric circulation, temperatures, and precipitation around the world. What's happening right now? The cooler phase, La Niña, faded into the sunset in early April, and though its effects in terms of drought in parts of the U.S. may linger, El Niño is widely forecast to begin in the weeks ahead. Satellite data shows sea surface temperatures rose sharply in April in the central and eastern Pacific. But it takes more than just warmer than normal waters to meet the threshold NOAA uses to declare an El Niño. It takes water nearly a full degree warmer than average in the El Niño region over a period of time, with a corresponding weakening of the trade winds and response in the atmosphere. The west and southwest regions of the country saw their warmest winters on record. The Northeast Pacific reached its highest ever average temperature, about 69 degrees, on September 9, 2025, and marine heat waves continued through the winter and into the spring, according to the National Oceanic and Atmospheric Administration, or NOAA. In March, ocean waters along parts of the West Coast were about 3 to 4 degrees above normal, based on NOAA's latest sea surface temperature measurements. On March 8, NOAA said the previous 12 months in the lower 48 were again warmer than any other 12-month period, and severe to exceptional drought is occurring over 40% of the continental U.S. How strong could El Niño be? While the forecasters and the global models see factors such as an extending plume of warm water in the Pacific that suggest odds are increasing for a strong El Niño, the potential strength of the event remains to be seen. The eventual outcome is dependent on the wind patterns along the equator in the Pacific over the summer, NOAA said in April. Several factors are in play. First, the computer models have better accuracy between June and December than earlier in the year, according to the Columbia Climate School at Columbia University. So as the summer progresses, the forecasts are likely to have better precision. Other surrounding weather patterns moving through the atmosphere also can affect El Niño formation and strength. And this year, NOAA started using an adjusted index that accounts for the warmer temperatures from climate change before calculating strength, Hausfather said. The method has been debated, but he said it's arguably a better way to remove the effects of human-driven global warming so that it doesn't make it appear that El Niños are getting stronger over time. Does every El Niño act the same? Three previous El Niños are considered the most intense, 1982 to 83, 1986 to 87, and 2015 to 2016. They were blamed for weather disasters around the world, including floods, extreme droughts, and famines in Africa, increased cases of mosquito-borne viruses on the East Coast, and a large blob of ocean water in the Pacific that killed about a million seabirds. Do previous El Niños demonstrate what we'll see later this year? Not necessarily. Years ago, NOAA scientist Deke Arndt humorously explained this in a 2015 blog post for the agency's former website, climate.gov. In your favorite establishment, the staff might bring you your signature beverage when you walk in. But one night you could walk in and the bartender hands you something completely unexpected, wrote Arndt, now director of the agency's National Centers for Environmental Information. El Niño is like that bartender, he wrote. Seeing the bartender might tilt your odds toward getting your favorite beverage, but it's not a guarantee. In other words, sometimes El Niño is the bartender who doesn't bring you what you ordered. Hurricanes and El Niño. One notable effect of El Niño is a tendency to decrease tropical activity in the Atlantic Ocean. A shift in the path of the jet stream over the United States can spawn downdrafts and sinking winds that have been known to suppress, but not eliminate, hurricane activity in the main region of the Atlantic, where hurricanes often form. Those winds can prevent storms from building the self-sustaining structure they need to become hurricanes. However, the National Hurricane Center and others warn that storms, even major devastating hurricanes, can and do occur in El Niño years, particularly in the Gulf of Mexico. When comparing 15 of the warmer El Niños on record, at least 37 named storms made landfall in the contiguous United States, including 14 hurricanes. La Niña and wildfires. Even as conditions shift, researchers warn lingering effects from La Niña can still contribute to increased wildfire activity. A recent study by the Cooperative Institute and NOAA researchers found a strong link between fall La Niñas and an increase in spring fire activity. It reported a twofold increase in the relative risk of extensive burns in the South, Southwest, and Rocky Mountains, as well as risks in the Great Basin and Northern California regions in summer. An autumn El Niño appears to elevate the risk of large fires in the eastern and northern Rocky Mountains in the spring. The El Niño oscillation offers a powerful tool for predicting the likelihood of extensive wildfire activity in several U.S. regions up to a year out, said Andrew Hole, an NOAA researcher and lead author of the study published in the Journal of Geophysical Research, Atmospheres. As the vast Pacific engine begins to shift again, scientists will watch to determine

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1: Hello, and welcome to the WHRO Voice, where we will present a combined reading of the Saturday Virginian Pilot and Daily Press, dated May 16, 2026. Our audio reading programs are specifically designed for and primarily directed to people who are blind, visually impaired, or have other conditions preventing them from reading standard printed material. Our readers are volunteers. My name is Paul Leon, and my reading partner will join us momentarily. And as usual, we will start with our news with the first story on today's Virginian Pilot, an eventful trip around the sun. First year for Virginia Beach's Dome, 56 shows, 125,000 attendees. By Stacy Parker, a staff writer in Virginia Beach. This month marks 1 year since the opening of the Dome by Rudder Mills, the entertainment venue of the Atlantic Park project at the oceanfront. It's hosted more than 100,000 fans and 15 sold-out shows, including a hip-hop duo, Clips and rock band Turnover, as well as Shabuzi, John Party, and Teresa Caputo. Virginia Beach owns the venue, and Live Nation operates it. It can hold 3,500 people indoors and an additional 1,500 in the outdoor mini amphitheater. The first year was amazing, Matt Rogers, regional vice president of Live Nation, said this week. Watching Atlantic Park develop around us and being a part of that momentum is really exciting for year two. Atlantic Park's Surf Lagoon opened last August, followed by retail shops and multiple restaurants where concertgoers can enjoy a meal before a show. It's become more of an entertainment destination now than the first year, Rogers said. The venue opened with a community event last May, followed by its official first show featuring Three Dog Night, the last band to play in the original Dome in 1993. That was kind of a cool full-circle moment for us, Rogers said. Louis Armstrong, the Rolling Stones, the Beach Boys, Chubby Checker, and the Grateful Dead performed inside the original geodesic building, which was razed in 1994. The land was used as parking lots for years. In 2019, the city inked a development agreement with Venture Realty Group to build Atlantic Park. Virginia Beach native and music superstar Pharrell Williams is a partner. As part of the $350 million public-private project, the City Council agreed to spend $55 million to build an entertainment venue reminiscent of the early Dome. They wanted something impactful and that added to the city of Virginia Beach's culture, said Deputy City Manager Amanda Jarrett. The city also

0: contributed to off-site infrastructure, parking, and streetscapes. The total public contribution to Atlantic Park has exceeded $150 million. Some of the revenue generated by ticket sales at the Dome is returned to the city. The total admission tax revenue received through ticket sales to date is roughly $843,000, according to the city. The venue announced a multi-year naming rights partnership with Rudder Mills, a Hampton Roads-based personal injury law firm, in February. The Dome, by the numbers in the first year, are 56 shows, 125,000 fans attended, 350 employees, 15 sellouts spanning comedy, country, hip-hop, rock, and more. Upcoming shows at the Dome include Ari Lennox, Marcus King Band, Stephen Wilson Jr., Modest Mouse, Goose, and Wilco. And I remember reading that story a year ago when it opened. How about that?
1: Okay, our next story, 6 minus 7 equals $5,000. Graduating senior at ODU turns viral trend into payday. National Chicken Nugget Launch by Sandra Panecki, a staff writer. 6 minus 7. To some it may mean so-so, for others it means nothing at all. But to Leah Hallworth, a graduating senior at ODU, it means a lot, including a check for $5,000. Hallworth focused a class project on the viral generation alpha trend, and it became the spark for the actual product launched by Purdue. Panko breaded chicken nuggets, shaped as sixes and sevens, went on sale May 1st as part of a limited edition release in the freezer aisles of more than 3,000 nationwide Walmart stores. Purdue presented Hallworth with the check for her ideas. It just feels so unreal that it actually exists and that they took this really silly project seriously, said Hallworth, a resident of Western Branch in Chesapeake. It's been so insane and super cool. It started with an assignment in Professor Kenneth Kahn's new product planning and commercialization course in the Strom College of Business. This past fall semester was the first run for the upper division marketing course, Kahn said, noting it incorporates a company-sponsored project and therefore engages students in a higher level of thinking. Rick Lord, Vice President of Stakeholder Partnerships at Purdue Agribusiness, visited the class in October to show students in the company's existing chicken nugget shapes, including dinosaurs, sea creatures, moons, and stars. Having a company-sponsored project forces the students to take the project seriously, as some other than the professor will be reviewing your work, Kahn said. It also forces students to apply their learning in an integrative fashion and realize that real problems and real solutions take time to address and require critical thinking skills. For the three-part project, students were challenged to hone in on a specific audience, design a shape, and create a marketing plan, Hallworth said. I decided that numbers would be the perfect shape, Hallworth said. There's none on the market. She designed nuggets shaped in sixes and sevens, and like the 2025 viral trend, the rest is history. Lord viewed the students' presentations and liked what he saw in Hallworth's proposal. I felt pretty confident in what I was pitching, even though it was super goofy, she said. But I had researched it enough that I felt I could explain it well. Hallworth's mother, Diane, is a fifth-grade teacher at Churchland Elementary School in Portsmouth who heard about the craze from her students and would talk to her daughter about it all the time. Diane Hallworth's students also helped with research, market research, got to enjoy some of the 6-7 nuggets in their classroom Monday. Between nibbles, they offered their opinions. The 6-7 chicken nuggets are the best nuggets in the world, Christian Bunting, 11, said. Carson Williams, also 11, thought the nuggets looked, tasted, and smelled very good. Anna Sophia McKinney, 11, says she believes making 6-7 nuggets was an amazing idea. A lot of children around the world love chicken nuggets and love to say 6-7, she said. Hallworth will receive her bachelor's degree today in strategic communication with a minor in marketing. While she's not sure what the future holds, inclusion of the Purdue product on her resume will surely gain attention, just like the 6-7 craze. Khan said he is very proud of Hallworth. It reinforces the theme that ODU students are accomplished and can do great things, he said. I hope to see more stories similar to Leah's coming from the class in the future.
0: 6-7 nuggets. All right.
1: Look at them in her hand.
0: That's here we are. It's a good first page story.
1: Good one.
0: All right. Chesapeake approves $1.7 billion budget plan. Wage increases, youth and rec programs included in funding. Staff writer Natalie Anderson reports from Chesapeake. City leaders adopted a fiscal 2027 operating budget that prioritizes public safety pay initiatives, youth and recreational programs, and employee raises. City Council this week approved a $1.7 billion operating budget, which will fund 3.5% employee wage increases, step increases for public safety, additional youth and recreational programs, and nearly a dozen new full-time positions at the public pool slated to open next year in South Norfolk. The multi-year capital improvement program totals $245 million for fiscal 2027 and will prioritize fire station replacements and equipment upgrades. The operating budget also includes at least $302 million for schools, a $12.2 million local share increase from fiscal 2026. Other priorities include summer youth events and a new summer youth employment program. Several residents pushed back against council's decision to move surplus funds from the city's two special tax districts, Greenbrier and South Norfolk, to the general fund balance. And we'll catch up with myself here. The budget does make some cuts. Chesapeake is declining some federal funding for a couple capital projects that are too costly and not feasible at this time, including a project elevating Battlefield Boulevard to help address flooding, and a project converting sidewalks along Cedar Road into multi-use paths. The CIP prioritizes some fire station replacements, with $56 million allocated to replace Fire Station 4 on North Battlefield Boulevard. Funding is allocated in future years to replace Fire Station 14 and the 5th Police Precinct in Greenbrier with a joint facility. The CIP also includes $16.5 million to replace the city's radio system and $16.4 million across multiple years to replace fire apparatus and medic unit equipment. A total of $1 million is allocated for the city's open space and agricultural preservation program. Taxes and fees. The proposed budget doesn't increase the real estate tax rate of $1.01 per $100 of assessed value, but homeowners may have higher bills due to increased assessments. The personal property tax rate will remain $4.08 per $100 of assessed value. Residential water and sewer rates will increase by 4.9% beginning January 1 as part of a multi-year rate increase plan adopted last year. The bi-monthly water service charge will increase to $25.01, and the water usage rate will increase to $4.95 per 100 cubic feet. The bi-monthly sewer service charge will be $17.20, and the sewer usage rate will increase to $3.09 per 100 cubic feet. And under the title Greenbrier, South Norfolk TIF funds, special tax increment financing, called TIF, districts were established in South Norfolk and Greenbrier in the early 2000s. Portions of tax revenue from property assessments within the districts are earmarked specifically for projects there, primarily to spur economic development and improve infrastructure. Both districts have their own funds. For fiscal 2027, the Greenbrier TIF totals $15.6 million, a 3.5% increase from the 2026 budget. The South Norfolk TIF totals $14.7 million, a 4% increase. As revenue is received each year, the difference between projected revenue and budgeted expenses within each district is sent back into the respective district's fund balance for use on future projects as needed. All council members but Ella Ward voted to declare $4.3 million from the South Norfolk TIF and $5.7 million from the Greenbrier TIF as surplus dollars that will be transferred to the city's general fund balance. Of the total $10 million surplus, $8 million will be for general use, while $2 million will be used to fund enhanced public safety initiatives. Several Chesapeake residents spoke against the TIF money transfers, particularly for South Norfolk, a longtime underinvested area. South Norfolk has been neglected for 51 years, said Chesapeake resident George Reed, who also heads the nonprofit New Chesapeake Men for Progress. Reed said he was speaking in opposition on behalf of at least five civic leagues. Yet you want to come and take this money and take it somewhere else. What kind of people are you? Don't you have any respect, any concern for those of us who live in South Norfolk? Brad Moore, a South Norfolk resident, said though he was opposed to the surplus transfer, he praised council members for the progress he credited them with making in the area. But we can really do a better job, Moore said. Let's lower those surplus numbers. If we have a surplus, fine, but let's make sure things are taken care of. City Manager Chris Price said he anticipates a smaller surplus transfer from the South Norfolk TIF in future budgets, particularly as major projects like the new pool at the Cuffey Center and a new South Norfolk Municipal Building come online. And future infrastructure projects slated for Greenbrier will also result in a smaller surplus, he said. We take all the eligible capital improvement projects that departments are proposing and for ones that are eligible for TIF funding. That's the primary source of funding that we use, Price said. In years where we don't have enough projects to match the available amount of money, then we declare a surplus. And by policy, a few years ago, council had directed the surplus to the public safety pay plan and ultimately the entire pay plan for the city. Some TIF funding has been earmarked for fiscal 2027 in the multi-year CIP, including $760,000 for property acquisition in South Norfolk's commercial corridors. The South Norfolk Municipal Building is a multi-year project that is expected to be complete by summer 2028, with about $45 million allocated to date from a mix of TIF funding and bonds. Another $280,000 will go towards sidewalk additions and expansions. For the Greenbrier TIF, $1.3 million is budgeted in 2027 to fund a study to extend Eden Way from Crossways Boulevard to Battlefield Boulevard with new roadways and sidewalks. And $2 million of the fund balance is being used for various infrastructure improvements across Greenbrier.
1: And now for the last story from our front page of today's Virginia Pilot and Daily Press. Virginia redistricting. Supreme Court nixes appeal by Democrats. Justices reject attempt to revive election map approved by voters. This is by Abby Van Sickle of the New York Times. It's from Washington. The United States Supreme Court on Friday rejected an emergency request by Democratic officials in Virginia to use a newly approved congressional district map in the midterms that would give their party an edge. Instead, the justices declined to overturn a recent decision by the Virginia Supreme Court striking down the map, a ruling that dealt a major blow to Democrats in the nationwide redistricting fight. The one-sentence emergency order by the justices did not give a vote count or provide reasoning for the decision, which is typical in such rulings. No dissents were noted. The Supreme Court's ruling blocking the map wipes out four newly drawn Democratic-leaning House districts in Virginia and was the latest in a string of election-related decisions that the justices have weighed in on in recent months. The Supreme Court does not ordinarily review rulings by state Supreme Courts interpreting state constitutions. The fight over the Virginia map stems from a redistricting push that began last summer, when President Donald Trump pressured Republican-led states to redraw their district maps before the midterms in hopes of maintaining the party's razor-thin majority in the House. First, Texas officials redrew their lines to give Republicans an advantage. Then, California responded by crafting a new map to help Democrats. Similar efforts have followed in other states throughout the country. In the fall, Virginia lawmakers voted to amend their state constitution to clear the way for Democrats to redraw the map, a process that required two votes of the state's General Assembly with an election in between. The timing of that fall vote is crucial for understanding what followed. Lawmakers authorized the amendment just days before the fall's legislative election, while early voting was already underway. More than 1 million voters had already cast their ballots. After another vote of the General Assembly, Virginians approved the map in a statewide referendum in April. The move was widely seen as a victory for the party that put it on equal footing with Republican redistricting efforts nationwide, or even might give Democrats a narrow advantage. But Republicans swiftly challenged the new map, arguing that Democrats had violated procedural guidelines required to pass the redistricting amendment by beginning the process once an election was underway. Democrats countered that they had voted in time since they acted before Election Day. They also argued that the state Supreme Court should not undercut the will of the voters who took part in the spring referendum. On May 8th, the Virginia Supreme Court sided with the Republicans, deciding 4-3 that the Democratic lawmakers had violated the state's constitution by taking up the matter after early voting was underway. 3 days later, Jay Jones, Virginia's Democratic Attorney General, filed an emergency petition asking the Supreme Court to temporarily block the Virginia Supreme Court's ruling and clear the way for the new map to be used in the midterm elections. Democratic leaders cited two arguments for why the justices should intervene. First, they argued that the Virginia Supreme Court had misinterpreted the meaning of election under federal law. They also argued that the state court had overstepped its bounds, asserting that state legislatures have nearly exclusive power to regulate federal elections. Republicans pushed back strongly on those claims, asserting in a filing to the justices that the Democrats have no case on the merits. They argued that the Virginia Supreme Court had the final word on the matter, and that from the outset, this case has concerned only state law claims and state law defenses.
0: All right, now we move inside. Today is Saturday, May 16, 2026. Virginia Pilot and Daily Press and lawsuits follow Spanberger signing assault weapons ban. Gun rights groups challenge legislation at state and federal level. Kate Seltzer, staff writer, writes Governor Abigail Spanberger signed into law legislation banning the purchase and sale of assault firearms, a move that drew immediate legal challenge from gun rights supporters. The law includes semi-automatic centerfire rifles or pistols with a magazine capacity of more than 15 rounds in the definition. The ban is slated to take effect July 1. State Senator Saddam Aslan Salim, a Democrat out of Fairfax, sponsored the Senate version of the bill and called its passage a monumental victory for public safety in the Commonwealth. This achievement is the collective work of countless advocates, elected leaders, and groups who have fought tirelessly for gun violence prevention long before my time in the General Assembly, Salim said in a statement. Spanberger had proposed amendments that would include detachable magazines with capacity in excess of 15 rounds in the ban, but that carved out exceptions for certain kinds of firearms commonly used in turkey hunting. but the General Assembly rejected those amendments last month, and the bill was returned to her desk as it initially passed. The legislation does not ban existing possession of the firearms. Gun proponents said they would file suit as soon as the law was signed. Numerous groups immediately did so, challenging the legality of the legislation at the state and federal level. In a complaint filed Friday afternoon in the Washington County Circuit Court, individuals, firearm sellers, and the Virginia Shooting Sports Association argued that the law infringes on their rights to keep and bear commonly possessed firearms and ammunition magazines for self-defense and other purposes. Separately, gun advocacy groups, including the National Rifle Association, the Firearms Policy Coalition, and the Second Amendment Foundation, filed a federal lawsuit challenging the law Thursday.
1: Interim tag lifted for city attorney. This is from Portsmouth. Challenger gains appointment with council's 5-2 vote by Natalie Anderson, a staff writer. Interim City Attorney Derek Challenger was appointed to the permanent position Tuesday following a divided City Council vote. Challenger will assume the role Wednesday with an annual salary of $200,000. A city attorney is one of several top positions appointed by council members to provide legal counsel in civil and criminal litigation and draft ordinances, among other duties. He has served in the interim since November following the appointment of former city attorney LaVonda Graham Williams as Portsmouth Circuit Court judge. Challenger was hired as an assistant city attorney in 2016. The appointment was made with a 5-2 vote Tuesday, with council members Vernon Tillich and Yolanda Thomas opposed. Tillich and Thomas said the opposition wasn't against Challenger, but against the hiring process. Tillich said the council agreed in February to use a search firm for competitive and transparent and thorough selection, and that council was bypassing that process with Tuesday's vote. We're bypassing our own standards and undermining transparency that we owe to our constituents, Tillich said. I cannot support a shortcut in such a critical appointment as the position of city attorney. Councilmember Mark Huggle said the council did use a search firm, and over the course of a 5-month search, Challenger was the only applicant. We followed our process, so I'm ready to proceed with the vote given that we did use a recruiting firm to address finding a qualified individual, Huggle said at the meeting. I think we found a qualified individual. The council tapped Washington-based executive search firm Paula Hare at a cost of $40,000, according to the city. Tillich told the Virginia Pilot that council members agreed to seek another headhunting firm to retry the process, but that he received no further updates until the personnel committee informed council members Challenger would be the hire. Tillich also said the council did not officially interview Challenger. Mayor Shannon Glover and Vice Mayor Bill Moody head the council's personnel committee, a body that can negotiate contract terms and recommend appointments. We've seen Challenger in action, Moody said at the meeting. I feel that we have in Mr. Challenger someone who will make an excellent city attorney. Glover said afterward that the council didn't need to interview Challenger since he's already been on the job. He said the council followed the proper process and the majority of members did not wish to spend more taxpayer dollars for another search. Challenger earned a bachelor's degree in history from Hampton University, as well as a master's degree in business and a law degree from the University of Baltimore, according to his LinkedIn account.
0: And a Chesapeake man gets 17 years in child sex case. Joshua Lynch, staff writer out of Norfolk. A Chesapeake man was sentenced Wednesday to 17 years in federal prison after pleading guilty to traveling with intent to engage in illicit sexual conduct involving a minor, according to federal prosecutors. The United States Attorney's Office for the Eastern District of Virginia said Dylan Joseph Naur, 32, met a minor from the Philippines through an online dating site and communicated with the victim through chats, video calls, and sexually explicit messages. According to court documents, Nauer traveled to the Philippines in April and May of 2025 and had sex with the victim, who was 14 at the time. Authorities said Nauer later asked the minor to create a sexually explicit video. On October 23, 2025, law enforcement learned Nauer was scheduled to travel from Norfolk to Denver and then to Japan, with a final destination in the Philippines. After boarding a flight from Denver to Japan, Nauer was removed from the aircraft by authorities, according to prosecutors. The FBI's Norfolk Field Office investigated the case with assistance from Homeland Security Investigations, the Federal Air Marshal Service, Customs and Border Protection, and the Denver Police Department. Assistant United States Attorney Kristen S. Taylor prosecuted the case as part of Project Safe Childhood.
1: And in our region briefs, in Norfolk, Ford returning today. After 11 months at sea, the USS Gerald R. Ford will return to Naval Station Norfolk today, the Navy confirmed Thursday. Defense Secretary Pete Hegseth will attend the homecoming, the Pentagon said Friday. The aircraft carrier's record-breaking deployment spanned three command areas, saw multiple extensions, and survived a range of onboard issues, including sewage problems and a fire in the laundry. Nearly 4,500 sailors from the carrier and destroyers USS Bainbridge and USS Mahan are scheduled to return this morning. The Ford's Air Wing returned Monday to Air Station Oceania. The Ford deployed to the Mediterranean Sea in June. It was rerouted to the Caribbean Sea in the fall to support operations in Venezuela before returning to the Middle East in February.
0: In Chesapeake, a sewage truck and a train collide. A sewage truck and a train collided Thursday, injuring the truck driver and creating a minor fuel-related hazmat situation, police said. Police received a report of a collision between a truck and a train at the 2900 block of Yadkin Road at 4 p.m. The truck overturned, causing the hazmat situation. Police confirmed that it was a sewage truck, but there was no immediate danger to the public. According to preliminary findings, the truck failed to stop at a stop sign before the crash. While the truck driver was taken to the hospital for life-threatening injuries, he is now in stable condition.
1: And in Hampton, arrest made in homicide. Police arrested a man in connection with the homicide last month on Michigan Drive. Hampton resident Kofi Wright, 24, was charged with one count of second-degree murder and use of a firearm in commission of a felony, Hampton police announced Friday. Hampton resident Nashawn Neum, 25, died at the scene of the April 2nd shooting in the 200 block of Michigan Drive off of West Pembroke Avenue. According to police's initial investigation, a verbal argument escalated into a physical confrontation. Police say the men knew each other.
0: And man arrested in slaying. A 22-year-old was arrested and charged in connection with the homicide this week. Khalif Dunn of Yorktown was charged with one count of each second-degree murder, burglary while armed, discharging a firearm into an occupied dwelling, and two counts of use of a firearm in the commission of a felony, Hampton police announced Friday. The charges stem from a shooting Sunday in which 21-year-old Caden Jones, a Newport News resident, was found dead inside a home in the 400 block of Algonquin Road. No other information was released.
1: Williamsburg gets Today Show spotlight. NBC hosts visit to celebrate America's 250th anniversary by James W. Robinson, a staff writer. Hundreds of people showed up Friday at Colonial Williamsburg for a chance to watch a special taping of NBC's Today Show to celebrate America's 250th anniversary. The segment of the morning TV program called The Third Hour of Today brought hosts Al Roker and Dylan Dreyer to the city during the show's special edition, Destination Williamsburg. Actor and William Murray alumnus Patton Oswalt also joined as a special guest host. The crowd showed up in red, white, and blue, and even a bit of green from William & Mary students getting ready to graduate as they welcomed Roker, Dreyer, and Oswalt, who sat at a raised table decorated in flowers and patriotic bunting with the governor's palace in the background. People started lining up as early as 6 a.m. for a chance to see the host, who rode on in a horse-drawn carriage, Roker and Oswald wearing tricorn hats. They tried the shop's cheeses, bread, ends, and house dressing, the secret to its sandwiches. During their trip, Oswald recounted his college days eating at the shop. One of the best hangover cures, bread ends and their house dressing, Oswald said, or as we call it, bread ends and dip. A 1991 graduate, the comedian said, returning to Williamsburg brought back plenty of memories. As a student, Oswald drew comic strips for the university's Flat Hat newspaper and did stand-up comedy routines during the weekend. He received an honorary Doctor of Arts during the 2023 commencement. Roker said visiting the city for 250th celebrations was special. He noted their print shop visit, where they watched and helped print one page of the Declaration of Independence with a master printer. But Roker and Dreyer bemoaned the fact that they weren't able to take a tour of Williamsburg pancake spots. With its numerous pancake restaurants, including Astronomical Pancake House and Capital Pancake House, the city is known as the pancake capital of the world. Dreyer said it broke her heart not to tour the spots, as she loves pancakes. If I got another tattoo, it would be of cartoon pancakes, Dreyer said. The trio did get a chance to try pancakes and do a pancake stacking competition during the show. Corey Bartlett of Southern Pancake and Waffle House and Mark Wright of Mama Steve's House of Pancakes provided food. Bartlett said being featured was a beautiful experience. There's so many people that came out just to be supportive of this, Bartlett said. I love Williamsburg. I love Williamsburg. Eileen Gaum of Williamsburg was one of many audience members in attendance Friday, a volunteer in Colonial Williamsburg's landscape department. She said it was amazing to see people who are normally live on television. Josh Elia, team member of show sponsor Visit Williamsburg, the marketing organization for the Historic Triangle, said the show's taping began as a small idea that eventually came to fruition. Ayala said he was happy to celebrate the 250th as a retired veteran born of an immigrant family. Roker said Williamsburg and the Historic Triangle area were great reminders of how America began and how it built itself. You don't know where you're going until you see where you've been, Roker said.
0: You don't know where you're going until you see where you've been.
1: Mm-hmm.
0: Al Roker. Shout out to my friend Eugene. He's a big fan. All right, we move to our community's news now.
1: Yes, we do.
0: I believe we've done through the local. And here we are at a community, Saturday, May 16th, 2026, Hampton Roads, Hampton Happenings, Cultural Festival in Suffolk today. 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
0: 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Longtime residents are also welcome from 1:30 to 4 p.m. Sunday at the Myra E. Oberndorf Central Library at 4100 Virginia Beach Boulevard. 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
0: And we have Chesapeake Farmer wins first place. Heath Cottrell, a fourth-generation farmer in Chesapeake, won a first-place state award in the 2025 National Corn Growers Association National Corn Yield Contest with a yield of 302.4 bushels per acre, growing DeKalb DKC64-22 brand in the conventional non-irrigated class. Cottrell also won a Prision Award with a yield of 301.6 bushels per acre. Winners were recognized during a February banquet in San Antonio.
1: And the last article in our community series here, Yellow-Crowned Night Heron Spotted at Norfolk Yacht Club by Vicki Schufer, correspondent. Neil Rose photographed a yellow-crowned night heron that was perched on a rail at the yacht club in Norfolk. He decided to go yachting, Rose wrote. Michael Schmill was excited to see a pair of ospreys on the platform in Pleasure House Creek near the Bayville Golf Club in Virginia Beach. It appears that they were continuing to build their nest, Schmill wrote. Ospreys generally return to the same nest from previous years and continue to add on to it, making it larger each year. Joe Lyons sent a photo of an osprey platform on the Lynn Haven River that was getting multiple visitors. A great blue heron perched on top, followed by a bald eagle checking it out, and finally a raccoon searching for food. Deborah Waters photographed a yellow-crowned night heron at Haygood Point in Virginia Beach. The heron was looking around and finding whatever morsels of food he or she could take and having a field day, Waters wrote. Reuben Ron photographed a white ibis at the Princess Anne Wildlife Management Area in Virginia Beach as it was coming in for a landing. Wings spread and showing the black wing tips. The white ibis is a long-legged wading bird with a long, down, curved bill that gathers in groups and forages in swamps, freshwater marshes, and shallow ponds. Jean Broughton reported hearing warblers this week, but haven't spotted them yet. The warbler migration reaches its peak from late April into mid-May as the small birds travel from their southern wintering grounds to their northern nesting areas. Robin got a photo of a black and white warbler perched on a lichen-covered branch at the Stumpy Lake in Virginia Beach. Black and white warblers are one of the first warblers to arrive in the spring, a sure sign that spring has arrived. Paul Carteres reported a coyote sighting in his front yard in the West Ghent neighborhood of Norfolk. I was doing some work in my front yard, Carteres wrote, and a coyote just casually trotted within 30 feet of me after coming around the corner of my house from my backyard. Richard Lowe happened to walk into his sunroom when a mother fox trotted by with her kit in her mouth in the Little Neck neighborhood in Virginia Beach. If you go, what? The Blue Goose Wildlife and History Tram Tour. When? 9 a.m. to 1 p.m. Fridays, Saturdays, and Sundays. 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
0: That's a Blue Goose Wildlife and History Tram Tour. Let's go.
1: Ever been on a tram?
0: I think that would be fun.
1: It sounds like it's that whole, all of this there.
0: All that wildlife would be wonderful. Mm-hmm. And it doesn't involve escalators. All right, so we let's move into Nation and World before we get to obituaries. What do you think? Should we read that middle story, U.S. turning to terrorism
1: laws?
0: Start
1: with that one first.
0: Yeah.
1: Okay, go for it.
0: Any Mexican officials complicit in narcotics trade target of order. It's a New York Times story. U.S. turning to terrorism laws to ramp up drug war. The Trump administration this week instructed federal prosecutors to use terrorism statutes to target Mexican officials complicit in the narcotics trade, a significant escalation in its campaign against drug trafficking from Mexico, according to a United States official familiar with the remarks. The new directive was announced Wednesday by Akash Singh, an associate deputy attorney general, during an internal conference call with prosecutors in regional offices, and represents an aggressive new tactic in the administration's counter-narcotics strategy that is almost certain to further strain its relationship with Mexico. The initiative is the latest expansion of a hardline policy that has defined President Donald Trump's agenda since his return to the White House last year, when he signed an executive order designated Latin American drug cartels as terrorist organizations. Within months, the United States military began blowing up boats in the Caribbean Sea and Pacific Ocean, killing nearly 200 people, the administration says, are drug smugglers. The Justice Department directive, which has not been previously reported, comes 2 weeks after federal prosecutors in New York indicted the governor of Mexico's Sinaloa state, who is also a member of the country's governing party, and 9 other current and former Mexican officials. Days earlier, the death of 2 CIA officers in a car crash in Mexico revealed a covert element of the White House's clampdown on cartels. The developments have sharply intensified across border tensions. Singh's role includes setting priorities for the 93 United States attorneys, and his marching orders for them Wednesday were blunt and strikingly undiplomatic. We should be tripling the number of indictments of corrupt government officials in Mexico who are using their power and their positions to enable terrorists and monsters who traffic in misery and poison, he told colleagues, according to the United States official, who was not authorized to speak publicly. Prior United States indictments accusing Latin American officials of drug crimes have frayed bilateral relationships that include cooperation on many fronts. but Singh seemed to relish that prospect as he urged prosecutors to charge Mexican officials with providing material support to terrorist organizations in addition to drug crimes. If that is an unwelcome development for Mexican government officials and they are offended that we are doing that, I cannot think of a single thing I care about less, he said. If we are shaming and embarrassing them in the process, then that is the cherry on top for us. The Justice Department did not immediately respond to messages seeking comment. President Claudia Sheinbaum of Mexico has made clear she is not happy with the United States' decision last month to charge a sitting Mexican governor, Ruben Rocha Moya, and other officials with collaborating with drug cartels. She has refused to arrest Rocha, criticizing United States officials for not providing sufficient evidence, and she has repeatedly framed the accusations against him as a potential affront to Mexican sovereignty. Rocha, who has temporarily stepped down, has denied the charges, instead accusing the Trump administration of politically targeting him to undermine Steinbaum's political party. On Thursday, unsealed court documents revealed that one of the other indicted officials, Gerardo Morita Sanchez, the former state security chief in Sinaloa, was arrested in Arizona earlier this week. Sheinbaum said Friday that she had a cordial and excellent conversation with President Trump in which they reaffirmed the work we're doing on security and the talks on trade. Taking a harder line against Mexican politicians is a shift in United States strategy, which has largely focused on prosecuting cartel leaders. Most recently, Mexico has sent more than 90 detained cartel operatives to the United States. Those transfers reflect stronger cooperation on security issues under the Trump and Sheinbaum administrations, compared with the relationship under Sheinbaum's predecessor, Andres Manuel Lopez Obrador, who pursued a less lethal approach known as hugs, not bullets. But the United States investigations into Mexican politicians have put Sheinbaum in a difficult political position. Many members of her dominant political party, Morena, have been deeply suspicious of the United States government, and several of the politicians who could be targeted belong to Morena. Yet, it seems likely that the cartel defendants Mexico sent to the United States could now help lead to such cases.
1: Source, DOJ prepares to see Castro indictment as U.S. precious Cuba. This is by Joshua Goodman, Alana Durkin-Riker, and Eric Tucker of the Associated Press. From Miami, the Justice Department is preparing to seek an indictment against former Cuban President Raul Castro. Three people familiar with the matter told the Associated Press on Friday, as President Donald Trump threatens possible military action against a communist-run island. One of the people told the AP that the potential indictment is connected to Castro's alleged role in the 1996 shooting of four planes operated by the Miami-based exile group Brothers to the Rescue. Castro was defense minister at the time. All three people spoke on the condition of anonymity because they weren't authorized to discuss an upcoming investigation. The Cuban government did not immediately respond to a request for comment. The potential indictment, which would need to be approved by a grand jury, was reported earlier by CBS. The AP reported in March that the U.S. attorney in Miami had created a special working group of prosecutors and federal law enforcement to build cases against top Cuban officials amid calls by several South Florida Republicans to reopen its investigation into Castro's alleged role in the 1996 shootdown. As Trump seeks to wind down the war in Iran, speculation has been growing that he may soon turn his attention back to Cuba after pledging earlier this year a friendly takeover of the country if its leadership didn't open up its economy to American investment and kick out U.S. adversaries. Yes, CIA Director John Ratcliffe met with Cuban officials, including Castro's grandson, during a high-level visit to the island on Thursday. Castro, 94, took over as president from his ailing brother, Fidel Castro, in 2011, and then handed power to a hand-picked loyalist, Miguel Diaz-Canel, in 2019. While he largely has avoided the spotlight since retiring in 2021 as head of the Cuban Communist Party, he is widely believed to wield power behind the scenes, a fact underscored by the prominence of his grandson, Raul Guillermo Rodriguez Castro, who previously met secretly with Secretary of State Marco Rubio. Cuba's shootdown in 1996 of two Cessna aircraft operated by the brothers to the rescue was a watershed moment in decades of hostilities between the two countries. At the time, President Bill Clinton had been cautiously exploring ways to reduce tensions with a Cold War adversary less than 90 miles from Florida, but faced stiff opposition from exiles who organized publicity-seeking flyovers of Havana, dropping anti-Castro leaflets and aiding Cuban rafters fleeing economic deprivation and single-party rule.
0: All right, I think we should move to news briefs. We probably have time, I think, before.
1: Remember, we said we're going to do the obits.
0: Should we do them before or after?
1: Let's do them before.
0: All right, we'll jump to the obituaries. Today's.
1: I'll start mine first. Is that okay?
0: You got yours?
1: Mm-hmm.
0: You want to go?
1: Yes, I'll go.
0: All right.
1: Let me go for it. Okay, I have two from today's Daily Press. The first is from Newport News, Sherry White. Sherry White is 61, passed away on May 14th in 2026 in Newport News, Virginia. Otmeyer Funeral Home, Denby Chapel, is assisting with arrangements. And this just says Virginia for Marshall McClellan Odom of Smithfield, Virginia, who passed away May the 12th. The family would like to extend appreciation to the staff at Riverside's The Garden. A funeral service will be held on Sunday, that's tomorrow, May 17th at 2 p.m. at Trinity UMC, with burial to follow in St. Luke's Memorial Park. Online condolences may be registered at www.littlesfieldhome.com. Those are my only two, Paul.
0: All right, and we also have two in the Virginia Pilot today. In Virginia Beach, Harold George Marshall was born May 17th, 1929. Dr. Marshall was a marine biologist who conducted pioneer algal studies within the eastern continental shelf waters of the United States from Florida to Maine during the late 1960s and 1970s, plus research sailing expeditions in the western North Atlantic, the Caribbean Sea, and Pacific waters associated with Galapagos Islands. A mass will be celebrated at 11 a.m. on Saturday, May 30th, 2026, at the Catholic Church of the Holy Family at 1279 North Great Neck Road in Virginia Beach. And in lieu of flowers, a memorial donation may be made to St. Jude's Children's Hospital, Memphis, Tennessee, or the Wounded Warrior Project in Topeka, Kansas. And then we have elsewhere, Robert Bob LaGreca passed away peacefully in Virginia Beach on May 11, 2026, at the age of 85. He was born in Poughkeepsie, New York, on June 27, 1940. In 1958, he joined the United States Navy and served for 20 years aboard several vessels, retiring as a Navy counselor in Virginia Beach in 1977. A memorial service will be held Saturday, May 16th at 11 a.m. at Smith and Williams Funeral Home, 4889 Princess Anne Road. And that's the obituaries for the Virginia Pilot and Daily Press today, May 16th, 2026. And shall we go to news briefings?
1: Mm-hmm.
0: You would like to kick us off?
1: Okay, news briefing, Iraqi national accused of New York City synagogue plot in retaliation for war. This is from News Services. An Iraqi national accused of plotting at least 18 terror attacks in Europe in retaliation for the U.S. and Israel's war with Iran, including firebombing a bank in Amsterdam and stabbing Jewish men in London, has been arrested in London, that is, has been arrested and charged with supporting Iran-backed terrorist organizations. According to a complaint unsealed Friday in federal court in Manhattan, Mohammed Bakar Saad Dawood al-Sadi sought to attack a New York City synagogue last month and provided an undercover law enforcement officer with photos and maps of Jewish centers in Los Angeles and Scottsdale, Arizona, that he planned to target. Al-Sadi is also accused of involvement in two recent attacks in Canada, an attack on a synagogue and a shooting at the U.S. consulate in Toronto in March. U.S. prosecutors said he directed and urged other people to attack U.S. and Israeli interests, including by killing Americans and Jews. Al-Sadi posted about the attacks on Snapchat and Telegram and spoke about them in phone calls recorded by an FBI informant whose help he solicited in planning attacks in the United States, the complaint said. Al-Sadi told the informant he was willing to kill people in any such attacks, the complaint said. Al-Sadi, 32, is charged with conspiracy to provide material support to Qati Abib Hezbollah, an Iran-backed Iraqi Shia militant group, and Iran's Islamic Revolutionary Guard Corps, both of which have been designated by the United States as foreign terrorist organizations. United States prosecutors said Al-Sadi was a Qati Abib Hezbollah commander. He is also charged with conspiring and providing material support for acts of terrorism and conspiring to bomb a place of public use. FBI Director Kash Patel described Al-Sadi as a high-value target responsible for mass global terrorism and said his arrest was the product of a righteous mission executed brilliantly by the agency's agents, investigators, tactical units, and law enforcement partners. New York City Police Commissioner

0: mass global terrorism and said his arrest was the product of a righteous mission executed brilliantly by the agency's agents, investigators, tactical units, and law enforcement partners. New York City Police Commissioner Jessica Tisch, whose officials investigated Asadi as part of the FBI's Joint Terrorism Task Force, said the case puts into stark relief the global threats posed by the Iranian regime and its proxies like Qatib Hezbollah. Asadi smiled throughout his initial court appearance, but did not speak. Through his lawyer, he called himself a political prisoner and a prisoner of war and said he is being persecuted by U.S. authorities for his relationship with Qasem Soleimani, the Revolutionary Guard leader killed in a U.S. drone strike in Baghdad in 2020. Asadi was not required to enter a plea. He will remain jailed, but could request bail.
1: And Weinstein mistrial, jurors deadlock in Harvey Weinstein's rape retrial Friday, forcing another mistrial in a hashtag MeToo era case that has gone to trial three times so far. While the former Hollywood mogul has been convicted of other sex crimes on two United States coasts and remains behind bars, the mistrial leaves the New York rape charge in limbo. Prosecutors were pondering whether to try the case a fourth time after some jurors said outside court that 9 out of 12 wanted to acquit Weinstein. I think I'm pronouncing that correct.
0: I think he's Weinstein.
1: Weinstein. I like the Weinstein. Yeah. 74 years old, showed little reaction as he was ushered from court, but his attorney said later that he was pleased with the outcome. Maybe it's not the win that he wanted, but it's a win, and we're going to keep fighting, attorney Mark Agnifilo said, adding that the defense believed that it has outstanding prospects if the case is retried. The majority male Manhattan jury weighed whether Weinstein raped Jessica Mann, a hairstylist and actor. Weinstein's lawyers argued that the encounter was consensual.
0: Israeli embassy killings. The Justice Department will seek the death penalty for the man accused of fatally shooting two staff members of the Israeli embassy in Washington outside a Jewish museum, prosecutors said in a court filing Friday. Elias Rodriguez faces federal hate crime and murder charges in the killing of Yaron Lashinsky and Sarah Milgram as they left an event at the museum last May. Rodriguez shouted, "Free Palestine," during the shooting and later told police, "I did it for Palestine." Or is it Palestine? "If I did it for Gaza," according to his indictment. The charges against Rodriguez include a hate crime resulting in death.
1: And Cohen ends bid. Democratic Representative Steve Cohen of Tennessee announced Friday that he is ending his bid for re-election, his career upended by the redistricting battles sweeping the country after last month's Supreme Court decision. Republicans in Tennessee this month enacted a new United States House map that carves up a Cohen's majority black district, reshaping it to the GOP's advantage as part of President Donald Trump's strategy to hold on to a slim majority in the November midterm elections. "I don't want to quit. I'm not a quitter, but these districts were drawn to beat me," Cohen told reporters in his Washington, D.C. office. Cohen is challenging the state's redistricting effort in a court and said he would re-enter the race if that lawsuit succeeded in restoring his old congressional district.
0: Ebola outbreak. Africa's top public health body on Friday confirmed a new Ebola outbreak in Congo's remote Ituri province with 246 suspected cases and 65 deaths recorded so far. Neighboring Uganda later confirmed one death in an Ebola case it said was imported from Congo. The deaths and suspected cases have been recorded mainly in the Mogadishu and Rwampara health zones. The African Center for Disease Control and Prevention said in a statement. The agency said 65 deaths have been attributed to the outbreak and that four of those have so far been confirmed in a laboratory. Scientists were trying to find out what virus was driving the outbreak in Congo.

0: All right, and finally, we have migration cases. 46 nations in Europe and beyond agreed Friday on a new interpretation of the European Convention on Human Rights in migration cases, including how it applied to the controversial use of deportation centers set up in third countries. The political declaration came after calls from some member states for stricter approaches to fight irregular migration and facilitate deportations. Rights groups criticized one political declaration, saying it could loosen prohibitions on torture and weaken Europe's human rights protections for migrants. The declaration underlines that states have the undeniable sovereign right to control the entry and residence of foreign nationals, and that it is both an obligation and a necessity for states to protect their borders in compliance with the convention, the Council of Europe said in a statement after the non-binding declaration was adopted by all of its 46 members, foreign ministers, Friday at a meeting in Chisano, the Moldovan capital. And that's our news briefings for today.
1: Okay. There's an article on the next page there. Trump plans to add a sculpture garden along the Potomac River by Stephen Sloan of the Associated Press. And from Washington, President Donald Trump plans to build an exhibit of statues featuring prominent Americans in a tightly regulated park along the Potomac River, potentially opening a new legal fight over whether his administration is ignoring the approvals process that typically governs Washington's monumental core as he muscles through an overhaul of the nation's capital. In a Friday morning social media post, Trump said the National Garden of American Heroes would be built in West Potomac Park, a space near the National Mall that includes the Korean War Veterans Memorial, the Jefferson Memorial, the Franklin Delano Roosevelt Memorial, and the Martin Luther King Jr. Memorial. Their area is also home to several fields and volleyball courts regularly used by local sports groups. Trump described the area in his post as a totally barren field of a prime waterfront real estate along our mighty Potomac River. The president has said the garden would commemorate America's 250th anniversary of sculptures, recognizing 250 prominent Americans who have made significant cultural, political, and other historical contributions to the country. He first raised the idea during 4th of July celebrations in 2020 and has framed it as a response to protests that resulted in the removal of controversial monuments, including those that commemorated slave owners and Confederate leaders. In the final days of his first term, Trump, a Republican, signed an executive order naming 244 people, including Ronald Reagan and Jackie Robinson, who should be honored with statues in the garden. The idea languished under President Joe Biden, a Democrat, but Congress approved $40 million under Trump's big tax and spending cuts law last year to procure the statues included in his executive orders. They may not be enough, however, to constitute the type of approval typically needed for major projects on or near the National Mall. Federal law requires projects and memorials to get a sign-off from multiple design and planning groups. White House spokesman Davis Ingles said the garden will be built to reflect the awesome splendor of our country's timeless exceptionalism. He didn't comment on whether the administration was seeking the relevant approval or had already awarded contracts for the statues. Washington's monumental core is one of the nation's most closely regulated spaces, with the goal of protecting sight lines and preventing new construction that would undermine the area's historic character. Between the approvals process, design disputes, and funding challenges, changes in the area can take years or even decades to reach completion. Trump and his supporters have shown little interest in following such procedures. He moved quickly this month to drain and repaint the Lincoln Memorial reflecting pool. He suddenly demolished the east wing of the White House last year to build a ballroom. Just this week, workers began preliminary surveys and testing of the proposed site of a triumphal arch that Trump is seeking between the Lincoln Memorial and Arlington National Cemetery. Part of the site was fenced off, and pink flags, typically used as survey markings, were planted in the grass.
0: All right, and betting on brick and mortar will lead off to a business story here. Page... Okay.
1: In the business section?
0: Okay. Yeah, business section. I guess that's page 9. Mm-hmm. Betting on brick and mortar retail chains, investing billions on remodeling to lure shoppers wanting to visit physical stores. New York Times. The Target store in Paramus, New Jersey. I've been there. It's an incredible mall, by the way. In a shopping mall next to the Wax Hair Removal Center and a Wetzel's Pretzels, has been transformed into one of the most pristine in the company's chain. In recent months, workers installed new track lighting and built sleek displays for baby products and apparel at the store. They rearranged the grocery section to be more expansive and remade beauty aisles to be more welcoming. Even the back rooms have been renovated to make it easier for employees to cart items like paper towels and cereal boxes to customers' cars for pickup. It's a scenario playing out across the United States. The biggest retailers are pouring billions of dollars into their stores, even as more sales move online, in an effort to lure more shoppers and raise employee efficiency at brick-and-mortar locations. Target's new chapter is all about growth, and stores are central to our strategy, Michael Fiddlelike, the company's CEO, said in an email. By investing in new stores and remodels, we are elevating the Target experience. Nearby, Target's rivals have begun similar updates as each tries to gain a competitive advantage. Walmart, the world's largest retailer, has committed to remodeling 12 stores this year in New Jersey with upgraded layouts and services. Dollar General plans to renovate some of its shops in the Northeast with an open format and more fresh food. In total, America's largest retailers are expected to spend at least $20 billion to remodel more than 12,000 stores this decade. Retail executives said the payoffs are worth the investment. Shoppers demand well-organized stores and fully stocked shelves so they can find what they want quickly. For those looking to discover new clothes or cosmetics, they expect elegant displays like those found at fashion boutiques, even if the store also sells garden shears and laundry detergent. Through e-commerce sales, e-commerce sales have grown quickly for many years, they still only account for about 18% of all retail sales, according to the Commerce Department. Walmart has performed well in recent years as it revamped its image from a cheap discounter to a purveyor of trendy home goods, clothing, groceries, and other essentials. It began a major remodeling process in 2023, announcing a $9 billion renovation project that spanned 1,400 stores across the country. Those efforts have continued with plans to remodel 650 more of the company's immense supercenters and smaller neighborhood locations. It can take up to 6 months to remodel a Walmart, and sometimes the store will have to close for a period of time for workers to make major changes all at once, such as installing a new set of checkout counters with conveyor belts. Walmart declined to share how much it typically spends to revamp a single store. America's dollar and convenience stores are also getting facelifts. At Walmart's competitors that have smaller stores, the process can be less intensive but equally beneficial, executives said. Dollar General is working to remodel more than 4,000 of its more than 20,000 United States stores. The business has reimagined its traditional store format with a fresh layout in response to shoppers who wanted to peruse the aisles more, Todd Vasos, the company's CEO, told investors in March.
1: Okay. I want to read, U.S. begins sending tariff refunds to businesses, or should we go into the news?
0: Oh, well, I think we have time.
1: Okay.
0: Let's talk about tariffs refunds.
1: Yes. United States begins sending tariff refunds to businesses, by Tony Rahm of the New York Times. From Washington, the United States government has started to refund some of the roughly $160 billion collected from tariffs that the Supreme Court deemed illegal, plus interest, turning what was once a prize windfall for President Donald Trump into a liability on the federal balance sheet. At least two businesses confirmed this week that they had received a partial refund, almost 3 months after the nation's highest court determined Trump did not have the power to enact his original country by country duties without Congress. The refund process is expected to be extensive, expensive, and lengthy. The government must return money to about 330,000 importers. Federal officials previously estimated sending back what they paid in taxes. That money must be paid with interest, which is accruing at an estimated rate of about $650 million per month. The money is reserved largely for businesses that imported goods, not for American families, though both have faced rising costs as a result of Trump's trade war. Many large companies, including Costco, have separately sued the government to recoup their tariff payments, while they simultaneously stare down class action cases brought by angry customers seeking financial relief. The refund process comes at a difficult political moment for Trump. Just last week, a panel of federal judges found that the president broke the law when he replaced his illegal duties with a 10% tax on nearly all imports. The government has appealed that case, and the president's 10% tariff has remained in place while arguments continue. But if it loses, the Trump administration may once again be on the hook to return billions of dollars in collected tariffs plus interest to businesses. Perhaps sensing the fiscal and geopolitical implications, the president complained on social media this past weekend about the court's handling of his tariffs and said his administration should be able to keep all the money anyway.
0: All right, I'm just going to jump over to business briefs there. Trump's stock bonds buys total in tens of millions in Washington. President Donald Trump's latest financial disclosures show that he made a slew of stock and bond purchases with major American companies in the first quarter of the year, totaling in the tens of millions of dollars and possibly more. The transactions, spelled out in documents filed with the United States Office of Government Ethics, list purchases and sales in broad ranges. In the first quarter, the president bought as much as $5 million each in companies including NVIDIA, Oracle, Microsoft, Boeing, and Costco, according to documents posted Thursday. Unlike his predecessors, Trump didn't divest or move his assets into a blind trust with an independent overseer. His sprawling business empire is managed by two of his sons and operates in several areas that intersect with presidential policy.
1: Starbucks plans to lay off 300 workers and close offices. Starbucks said Friday it's laying off 300 corporate employees and closing some U.S. offices as part of its ongoing turnaround. No coffee houses employees are affected, the company said. The cuts will impact employees in support functions like marketing, human resources, and supply chain management. No international employees are affected for now, but Starbucks said it is also reviewing its corporate structure outside the United States. Starbucks said it's also closing underused offices in Atlanta, Dallas, Chicago, and other cities. The Seattle-based company recently announced that it's opening a corporate office in Nashville, Tennessee, that will employ up to 2,000 people within 5 years. Last year, Starbucks laid off 2,000 corporate employees and closed hundreds of stores in the United States, Canada, and Europe.
0: And finally, we have Canada aims to lower costs, double electric grid by 2050. Canadian Prime Minister Mark Carney unveiled a clean electricity strategy Thursday that he says will help double Canada's electricity grid by 2050 and lower energy costs for the majority of Canadian households. Canada is facing major challenges, including tariffs imposed by the United States, higher energy costs resulting from the war with Iran, plus the effects of climate change, Carney said. When the world fundamentally changes, we must respond with new approaches, he said. The new strategy includes regulations that will allow natural gas to play a larger role in building the grid. Construction is expected to cost more than $730 billion. Carney said the plan will use a wide range of energy, including hydro, nuclear, wind, solar, and geothermal. And all that right. Is our news briefs from today's Saturday, May 16, 2026.
1: Is it time for opinion page?
0: I think it's an opinion page moment.
1: Okay. For today, Saturday, May 16th, from our Virginian Pilot and Daily Press newspapers, McCary is out, but the FDA is still far from normal, by Lisa Jarvis of Bloomberg Opinion. In an ideal world, the resignation of Food and Drug Administration Commissioner Marty McCary would signal the end of a troubling period at the agency, one where the job of overseeing a sizable chunk of the U.S. economy had steadily devolved into dysfunction and chaos. Yet while McCary's exit is welcome, it's hard to imagine an easy path back to normalcy at the FDA. Whomever is confirmed as the permanent head will inherit an agency hobbled by mass layoffs and an exodus of career staff. They will need to restore public confidence and lead with a steady hand, all while grappling with intense political pressure. Their first task will be to untangle the mess McCary has left. Good health officials set clear, consistent standards for determining whether a drug, vaccine, or device is safe and effective. Pharmaceutical companies, policymakers, investors, ethicists, and patients may disagree on those standards, but they should all at least understand the FDA's rules of the road. But under McCary's leadership, the FDA has befuddled stakeholders. In some areas, he took a more relaxed, industry-friendly approach to regulation. For example, McCary created a new mechanism for lightning-fast reviews for certain drugs and upended what he called the agency's long-standing two-trial dogma in favor of companies running just one late-stage study to confirm a product works. Yet in other ways, the FDA became much more stringent, setting at times unscientific and unrealistic standards for certain products. The agency also rejected treatments previously expected to make it through the review process. Some of McCary's decision-making seemed motivated by his personal vendettas, such as his overhaul of COVID vaccine policy, or pet interests, such as his unilateral decision to loosen restrictions on menopause hormone therapy. Many others seemed motivated by political ambition. Anyone listening closely during his confirmation hearing would have caught the many hints that McCary was willing to bend or even set aside science in order to fit a political agenda. And that has played out again and again during his brief tenure, prompting experienced leaders to leave and undermine trust in the FDA's decision-making. McCary's initiative to speed up new drug approvals has become the prime example of how much the White House is meddling in the FDA's affairs. Initiatives to accelerate drug development aren't new, but in the past had typically been authorized by Congress, and eligibility for speedy review was determined by internal experts considering unmet needs or early evidence that a therapy works. McCary's National Priority Review Voucher Program, which promises FDA reviews in under 2 months, was pushed through without congressional input. Meanwhile, the criteria for earning a voucher are suspiciously opaque. It soon raised concerns that vouchers were being used as leverage in President Donald Trump's negotiations with big pharma companies over drug prices. But if McCary's vouchers might have scored points with Trump, he fell out of favor over other hot-button issues. McCary was the subject of endless critiques over his leadership and the ongoing turmoil at the agency. He had drawn the ire of patient advocates and politicians over his regulation of medicines for rare diseases, and licensed Republican politicians and anti-abortion activists by apparently slow-walking a review of the abortion medication mifepristone. Ultimately, McCary's refusal to approve favorite vapes was the final straw. Even after he caved, just hours after a Wall Street Journal report detailing the president's frustration with McCary, the FDA gave its rubber stamp on the products. Following McCary's departure, Kyle DeMantis, who leads the FDA's food program, has stepped in as acting commissioner. The appointment of DeMantis, who is considered a more conventional leader, offers a glimmer of hope that Trump's pick for the permanent role, which requires congressional approval, will fit a more traditional mold. Still, the next commissioner will surely face similar pressures as McCary, particularly after the precedent he set. steering the FDA back to a place of regulatory steadiness and certainty, one where science, not politics, is its North Star, won't be easy. Let's hope someone far more capable steps up to the challenge. Lisa Jarvis, the author of this article, is a Bloomberg opinion columnist covering biotech, healthcare, and the pharmaceutical industry. Previously, she was executive editor of Chemical and Engineering News.
0: And moving further into other views, family planning becomes complicated in an age of anxiety. By Clarence Page out of the Chicago Tribune. Why so few babies? Asked a New Yorker Times essay that sounded oddly familiar to me. In my college days, it seemed that everybody was talking about The Population Bomb, the 1968 bestseller in which Stanford biologist Paul R. Ehrlich predicted worldwide famines and other dire consequences allegedly facing our baby boom generation. The Times essay, by contributing opinion writer Anna Louise Sussman, is drawn from her forthcoming book, Inconceivable, The Impossibility of Family in an Age of Uncertainty. In contrast to Ehrlich, I'm not sure how to pronounce that, she explores a different troubling situation, the declining birth rate among today's rising generations of young couples. In April, the Centers for Disease Control and Prevention reported the nation's general fertility rate had fallen to its lowest on record, down 1% from 2024 and down 23% from 2007. The fall in teenage fertility is even more stunning. Births per 1,000 females ages 15 to 19 fell by 7% from 2024 to 2025. When asked why they are delaying having kids, many young couples cite economic and job uncertainties, and some cite concerns about politics or general dread about the state of the world. American conservatives have tried to inspire a pronatalist movement, calling for government inducements to get Americans to have more babies. Even the extreme reaches of the online right has taken up pronatalism, albeit as a thinly veiled appeal to produce more white children. Yet the fertility drop can be seen across racial lines, and according to the latest United Nations study in 2024, it's a global phenomenon. General fertility worldwide has reached the lowest point ever recorded. In 1960, 5 children were born to the average woman. In 2024, the figure was 2.2. A lot of this is transparently economic. Historically, birth rates have tended to decline as income rise, regardless of race. But Sussman asks why recent data suggests that even poor women are growing more reluctant to procreate. In her telling, job insecurity and affordability are certainly a large part of the downward pressure on fertility, but something more seems to be at work. Young people's inescapable and crushing sense that the future is too uncertain for the lifelong commitment of parenthood. I understand. Those of us who have observed political and social trends since the Great Recession, immigration clashes, global trade upheaval, the rise of new forms of addiction, growing political extremism, and the like, have searched largely in vain for forces or movements that promise to unify Americans again. And in the headlong rush of the tech and business world to adopt artificial intelligence, whose potential efforts on jobs, income, and general well-being are not wholly cheering, and it's easy to see why the vibes aren't good among prospective parents. Considering just the affordability aspect, targeted government policy could help lift the mood of Americans generally, but would it be enough to move the needs on fertility? Do tax credits and similar policy ideas miss the forest for the trees? Sussman finds that certain social groups seem much less troubled by the general pessimism about bringing children into the world. Traditional religious communities, by bringing children into the world, traditional religious communities. Faith and hope apparently tend to sustain parents enough, even in a hostile world, that they continue to be fruitful and multiply. I don't think we will find answers to this problem in old religious, tribal, and political models. Yet faith and hope, of a sort, are key to conquering our current pessimism. A large and growing number of Americans have lost faith in the central institutions of our nation. They don't trust that our government is honest, impartial, and operating within its means. They are losing faith in our charitable and educational institutions, doubting that they remain true to their missions to advance the common good. And many no longer trust our business corporations to serve the public honestly and without harm. Perhaps most concerning is the declining hope that this age of rapid and disruptive technological changes will make our children's lives more secure and free. This pessimism is far from universal. Indeed, one of our nation's greatest assets is its ample strategic reserve of optimism. But we need to listen to what declining birth rates may be telling us and trim our sails accordingly. And Clarence Page is a author of this column, is a syndicated columnist and a former member of the Chicago Tribune editorial board. And you may email him at clarence47page@gmail.com.
1: Right to next, Paul. Is it that time?
0: Yeah, I would say we could probably breathe a little easier with some horoscopes,
1: okay.
0: Maybe. I know we're a little early, but maybe we'll just read the lighter news for a while.
1: Okay. Let's go to horoscopes, starting with Aries, March 21st to April 19th. A brave move could help you reclaim trust in yourself today. If a past mistake or insecurity gets loud, do not rush to prove you are fine. Take one honest action that shows growth without forcing a performance. Ground that courage in practical self-worth. Start where you are, then build from there.
0: And Taurus, April 20th through May 20th, a new version of you does not need to arrive all at once. A fresh cycle begins around identity, confidence, your body, and how you move through the world. Choose one change that feels real and usable. Small consistency will say more than a dramatic announcement.
1: Gemini is May 21st to June the 20th. A friendship or group conversation could give you a chance to repair the tone today. If something went sideways, do not overcomplicate the fix. Own your part if needed, and ask the question that gets everyone back on track. Rest before turning every connection into a project.
0: And Cancer is June 21st to July 22nd. Kind hopes feel ready to be shared. Shared dreams feel close, encouraging you to share wishes and sketch a plan. Host a gathering at home while your protective nature keeps the tone caring and inclusive. Choose allies who feel safe and set a reachable milestone to the group can celebrate. And set a reachable milestone the group can celebrate soon.
1: And Leo is next, July 23rd to August 22nd. A bold idea could start feeling possible again today. Trust a bigger vision, even if part of you still feels unready. You do not need every answer before you move towards something that inspires you. Turn confidence into progress. Let your next brave choice remind you what you're capable of.
0: And Virgo, August 23rd through September 22nd. A practical truth could open a much bigger path today. Look honestly at what you share, owe, need, or trust without turning it into a crisis. You are allowed to make one clear adjustment before everything is perfectly solved. Turn that honesty into a wiser plan for growth.
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1: 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Let joy become something you practice.
0: Capricorn, December 22nd through January 19th. A private repair could make room for real pleasure today. 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One honest adjustment is enough to begin. Make space for what reminds you life is not only maintenance.
1: And lastly, we have Aquarius, January 20th to February 18th. A direct conversation could clear more than you expect today. Repair a message, name a need, or speak more plainly after something felt off. You do not need a long explanation when a clean reset will do. Create more comfort in your private world. Said simply, then ground yourself.
0: I'm going to jump to Pisces there.
1: I skipped it.
0: Well,
1: it's
0: in line there. We caught it. Uh-huh. Pisces, February 19th to March 20th. A self-worth reset could begin today. Look at money, values, or confidence without letting shame steer that conversation. You do not have to fix everything before you make one stronger decision, helping you speak, plan, or learn in a simpler, steadier way. Trust the small choice that builds confidence.
1: Did I get them all? Did we do them all?
0: We're done. Okay. Yep, we got them all.
1: Okay, Today in History is next. Today in History from the Associated Press. On this day, on May 16, 1770, Marie Antoinette, age 14, married the future King Louis the Sixth. Let me see, 10, 15, 16. Yes.
0: I didn't realize.
1: Of France. He was 15. She was 14.
0: Yeah, but young courtship there. Okay, I'm a little
1: kiddos surprised.
0: You hear about Marie Antoinette, all these. I didn't really. Go Marie and King Louis. All right, in 1960, the first working laser was demonstrated at Hughes Research Laboratory in Malibu, California, by physicist Theodore Meiman.
1: And in 1975, Japanese climber Junko Tabei became the first woman to reach the summit of Mount Everest.
0: And in 1988, United States Surgeon General C. Everett Koop declared that nicotine is an addictive and is as addictive as heroin or cocaine, as part of his campaign to warn against the health hazards of smoking.
1: I remember that because my parents smoked.
0: Yep, it was a big deal. It was a big deal.
1: Yeah. In 1997, President Bill Clinton publicly apologized for the notorious 40-year Tuskegee experiment, in which government scientists deliberately allowed black men to weaken and die of treatable syphilis.
0: In 2018, officials at Michigan State University said they had agreed to pay $500 million to settle claims from more than 300 women and girls who said they were assaulted by sports doctor Larry Nassar.
1: Okay. I think I lost us. Is that the last one? Oh, no, one more. In 2022, the United States death toll from COVID-19 reached 1 million. Do we all remember that one, huh?
0: 2022.
1: Mm-hmm.
0: Go to some birthdays.
1: Happy birthday to you.
0: All right. Actor Pierce Brosnan, I wonder how many times people mispronounce his name, is 73.
1: And actor Deborah Winger is 71.
0: Singer Janet Jackson is 60.
1: Wow. And actor David Boreanaz is 57.
0: Political commentator Tucker Carlson is 57.
1: And actor Tracy Gold is 57.
0: Rapper Special Ed is 54.
1: Actor Tori Spelling is 53.
0: Actor Melanie Lynskey is 49.
1: Actor Megan Fox is 40.
0: And finally, actor Mark John Jeffries is 36 years old.
1: Are we all getting older?
0: Not me. I stopped doing that.
1: All okay, right. So what's next?
0: Well, we've got plenty of time here, so maybe we could do some Sense and Sensitivity, to read to Dear Harriet.
1: Okay.
0: Shall start that and read Dear Harriet.
1: Dear Harriet, go right ahead. I'm ready.
0: I am having severe anxiety attacks about losing my job. The company I work for has been doing small reorganizations of my department all year. It feels like I am just waiting for my turn to be let go. I am a poor interviewer, and I don't have a large network. Since the economy is so bad, I am scared it may take me years to find a new job, and I'm going to have to move back in with my parents. This fear has started to take over my day-to-day life. I find myself constantly overanalyzing every meeting, every email, and every interaction with my manager, wondering if it's a sign that something is about to happen. Even small changes, like shifts in team responsibilities or coworkers being pulled into meetings without me, make my mind spiral into worst-case scenarios. It's getting to the point where I have trouble focusing on my actual work because I am so consumed by the uncertainty. Outside of work, it's not much better. I've been losing sleep, replaying all the ways things could go wrong and what I would do if I suddenly didn't have an income. I try to prepare by looking at job postings, but that makes me feel more discouraged because I don't feel qualified enough or confident in my ability to interview for what is available. How can I get a grip on myself? Signed, Paralyzed.
1: Dear Paralyzed, drum up some courage and speak to your supervisor. Start by saying how much you appreciate your job and want to do your best, but you are worried about the future because of all the layoffs. Ask directly of if your job is at risk and what, if anything, you can do to keep it. This way you will know.
0: Dear Harriet, I went on a date recently. It was the first date I've been on in a long time. My date was adorable. His personality had depth and didn't feel overbearing. My last relationship lasted way too long, and it really changed the way I view romance. Before my ex, I was what some may call a hopeless romantic. But now I don't feel as drawn to serious relationships. I simply do not trust men anymore. I know that sounds bitter, but after being played for so many years, I refuse to rush into commitment again. My friends are telling me not to bring yesterday into tomorrow, but that is hard. I see it as me avoiding unnecessary hurt by being cautious from the start. However, I do not want to give this new guy a chance. Am I scorned or being smart? Signed, New Love.
1: Dear New Love, this past heartbreak makes it hard to trust the potential wonder and purity that a future relationship may offer. You should not give up. Go out and meet people. Enjoy the moments as you get to know potential suitors. Keep your eyes open. Ask questions. Pay attention. If you start dating someone, check in early about values. What does each of you care about? Be direct when inquiring about cheating, monogamy. I said that wrong. Monogamy. I know what it is, but it's not coming out.
0: I'm afraid to say
1: Monogamy.
0: It.
1: Monogamy.
0: Yeah.
1: Money.
0: You did great.
1: Money, family, etc. Be inquisitive so you know what you are getting yourself into.
0: Monogamy.
1: It's monogamy. Yeah.
0: I had to say it. That's yeah. Great. All right. So how about some Carolyn hacks? We got
1: right.
0: Some time. Dear Carolyn. Mm-hmm. My extended family is large and geographically spread out. All of us do not get together very often. This summer, we have a family reunion planned at a national park that is driving distance from my fiancé's parents. His family is very small, 12 people. A lot of our friends and family have gotten married recently, and the weddings are taking on a life of their own. We want to avoid that. I had an idea to ask my fiancé's family to come to a day of our family's reunion, then have a surprise impromptu wedding. My fiancé asked his parents, aunt and uncle, to come for the day, and they said no. My fiancé asked again, and his dad said they don't want to crash a family reunion. My fiancé insisted it's fine, and his dad asked him why he's being so pushy. My fiancé spilled our plans. His parents said they will attend, but we are putting them in a tricky spot. When we asked his sister to be the officiant, she said she's nervous about doing it without a plan. I really feel the wind is out of my sails. My fiancé suggested we tell everybody and create some kind of schedule, but it can still be low-key. I really like the spontaneous and casual nature of the original idea, and I think most people will find it charming. I want to stick with our plan. I am doubting myself because of his family's reaction, and I could really use some more opinions. Signed, Doldrums.
1: Dear Doldrums, first, congrats. Second, I'm sure it will be lovely whether you surprise or don't. That is, if you learn from the obstacles you've hit. A plan that depends on other people behaving exactly the way you want them to is not a plan. It's an invitation to be disappointed and to annoy the people you're kind of using as props. And yes, even your pop-up wedding is a plan requiring preparation. So if you can unhook your wedding idea from visions of charming, then your chances of success increase significantly. Works for life is general too, but if you need everyone to be present and thrilled with your event as envisioned, then maybe rethink the whole thing.
0: And here are some reader's thoughts. Get married before you get to the reunion, then announce it there. Check with park rangers whether you'll need a permit. I was very annoyed to be stuck at a surprise wedding once in the wrong clothes, having something else I was supposed to leave and get to forced into pictures I hadn't planned for, etc. I'd bring it up to the people organizing the reunion so you don't unexpectedly ruin any plans. And finally, just wanted to voice my support. I was at a non-official family reunion and my cousin was married. It was charming. The best antidote to the craziness of weddings. And that's my opinion. Mm-hmm. I think that's a charming idea. I think they're all overrated.
1: Highly overrated, huh?
0: I'm just going to keep my mouth. I'm done. All right. So how about Dear Eric? You want to read it? Or should we do some celebrity news?
1: Let me see. I haven't looked at it. You decided. Celebrity news.
0: Yeah, celebrity news.
1: Over next to the horoscopes.
0: It's all page. Okay. It's on page 8.
1: Okay. Page 8. You go ahead and start. I'll find it.
0: All right. We've got Pen America Gala touts storytelling. This is from News Services. On a night otherwise dedicated to the endangered state of free expression, honoree Ann Patchett asked those gathered for Pen America's annual gala to take a breath and consider the revelations held within the event setting, the American Museum of Natural History in New York City. The history of nature is made up of both extreme beauty and violence, volcanoes and butterflies, shifting tectonic plates, and marsupials, the bones of the Stegosaurus, and the light of Milky Way, the author said Thursday as she accepted the Penn/Audible Literary Service Award. To spend a day in this museum is to understand that the world had plenty of action before we got here, and it will continue to have plenty of action. And so, let us marvel that people still want to write books and that we want to read them. Patchett and film producer Jason Blum were among the featured speakers for the fundraising dinner, which raised more than $2 million for the organization. Author-actor B.J. Novak hosted the event. Blum, whose credits range from Jordan Peele's Oscar-nominated Get Out to such horror franchises as Halloween and Paranormal Activity, received Penn's Business Visionary Award. He was introduced by actor-singer Maya Hawke, who remembered him as a childhood friend. He is her godfather and an ongoing role model who builds a safe and boundary structure and then gives creatives freedom and control within that, like a good father or godfather. Blum noted that horror films don't have a rich history of critical praise. He read off some insults he had come across, but those remarks dated to the 19th century and were directed to the mass market sensation of the time, the novel. So all forms of storytelling, especially when they are new and different, need protection from the forces of snobbery and suppression, he said.
1: And next we have Shakira Burnout Boy Drop Anthem. Colombian superstar Shakira and Afrobeatist icon Burnout Boy have released Dada. Would you say Dada? Dada? The official song for the 2026 FIFA World Cup. It's a mesh of their musical landscapes, Afrobeats, and Latin rhythms, an undeniably global multilingual pop tract. In one verse, they name a number of the world's most famous soccer players and countries competing in this year's World Cup: Brazil, Uruguay, Argentina, and Colombia. Shakira cheers. Mexico, Japan, Korea, Netherlands. After the first chorus, Shakira and Burna Boy take turns tackling verses before joining in a duet. Shakira first teased Da Da last week. Would you say Da Da?
0: Da Da. Okay. Got to check that out. Mm-hmm. Shakira headlined apparently a huge concert, I think, in Mexico.
1: I think I remember saying that.
0: Mm-hmm. Yeah. Fox, girlfriend expecting baby. Jamie Foxx and Elise Huckstep are leveling up their relationship with a little one on the way. The Oscar winner, 58 years old, is expecting a baby with girlfriend Huckstep, 27. The baby will be the pair's first, but the third for Foxx, who is also the father to actor Corinne Foxx, 32, and teen Annalise Bishop. Sources told TMZ, which first broke the baby news Tuesday, that the couple is already several months along.
1: Oh, Jamie Foxx, wow. Okay. You know, Paul, we have a little time, don't we?
0: We do.
1: What you plan to go to next?
0: Dear Eric.
1: Okay.
0: Or another, if you see something that you think we should...
1: I just saw something, a couple of these I want to read. On page 7 in the... What section of the paper am I in? I'm in another section of the newspaper.
0: Daily Break.
1: The home and living section. Home and living?
0: Yeah.
1: Okay. Evict these garments in your closet or dresser immediately. This section.
0: Gotcha.
1: Got it? Okay, evict these garments in your closet or dresser immediately. For those who are, you know, cleaning up, spring cleaning, by Rebecca Daly of RealSimple.com. 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Here are a few things you could clear out now. 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Next, damaged or stained clothing. 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Decide if you're going to repair or clean these garments. Right now, yes, really, today, or if you're better off, let them go. Did you find it?
0: I do.
1: Go to the next one, Cheap Halloween.
0: Cheap Halloween costumes. You probably won't want to pass that $15 costume down to your grandkids. Go ahead and toss or donate all of the gear from past Halloweens.
1: And bad bridesmaid dresses. While it's okay to keep bridesmaid dresses you've likely to wear again, for the others, it's totally fine to let go. Even better, donate them to Goodwill or a similar organization so the dress you have no need for can benefit someone else.
0: I'm going to get rid of my bridesmaid dresses. Socks, underwear with holes. Many of us are probably hanging on to socks or undergarments that are showing signs of wear. Now's the time to weed out these threadbare items, take stock of what you have, and decide if you need to refresh your collection.
1: Mismatched socks. Everyone has a drawer or a bag of these somewhere. If the matching socks hasn't turned up within a few months, it probably never will. Get rid of any long-standing singles or give them a new use, like clinging your blinds.
0: Anything that doesn't fit and isn't worth tailoring. If something fits you so poorly that the alterations are going to cost more than the garment's original value, let it find a home elsewhere. Consider donating these items, or if they are in good condition, you can sell them on sites like Poshmark or ThredUp.
1: Painful heels. It doesn't matter how pretty or expensive they are. If a pair of pumps is so uncomfortable that you always change out of them before you even leave the house, they're just taking up space.
0: Motivational clothing. Some people keep clothing that doesn't fit them with the hopes of wearing it again one day. Mm-hmm. However, doing so can actually be discouraging and takes up space that could be filled with clothes you'll actually wear and that make you feel good. Get rid of one-day clothing and build a wardrobe that flatters you and that you feel confident wearing now.
1: And anything that makes you feel uncomfortable, holding on to clothing you've been working up the courage to wear for years, send them on their way. Your clothing should make you feel beautiful, not self-conscious.
0: And T-shirts you never wear. Whether you are still holding on to a stash of college T-shirts from schools you didn't even attend, or free shirts from charity runs or work trips, it's time to let them go. These are great to wear when cleaning or painting, so keep a few favorites and donate the rest.
1: I think I have something in most of these categories.
0: I do too.
1: And heed this.
0: Who doesn't have that errant sock or two tied up, you know? Mm-hmm. Just wear them. These days you can wear two different colors. Nobody cares.
1: Nobody sees them anyway.
0: All right, should we tackle some overlooked home repairs while still minor down there underneath that same article?
1: We
0: still
1: got
0: a couple minutes here.
1: Okay.
0: Home remedies. This time of year, many homeowners turn their attention to spring projects and outdoor upgrades. But before diving into what's next, it's important to take a closer look at what the colder months may have left behind. Winter can quietly take a toll on your home, and some of the most common issues are also the easiest to overlook. The freeze-thaw cycle can impact your home's exterior in ways that aren't immediately obvious.
1: And small cracks in the siding, driveways, or your foundation can form as materials expand and contract in cold temperatures. These cracks may seem minor, but they can widen over time, allowing water to seep in and cause more serious damage.
0: Another commonly overlooked issue is flooring damage inside the home. Seasonal moisture changes can cause wood floors to expand, shift, or become uneven, leading to loose boards or small gaps. While these issues may seem cosmetic at first, they can become safety hazards or worsen over time if not addressed early.
1: Outdoor fixtures are another area where hidden damage can surface. Freezing temperatures can cause hoses, sprinkler systems, and outdoor faucets to crack, even if they weren't in use. These issues often go unnoticed until you turn the water back on, potentially leading to leaks and water waste.
0: And don't overlook decks, patios, and walkways. Exposure to snow, ice, and salt can weaken materials, loosen boards, and create uneven surfaces. Beyond appearance, this becomes a safety concern, increasing the risk of trips and falls as you begin to spend more time outside.
1: Okay.
0: I think probably maybe we do a little weather now. What do you think? You got the weather there?
1: I have it right here. Today, I have to get used to this new format, the way they're putting this in here now. High 81 to low of 80s. High of 81 to 62. High of 81 to 87 and low of 62 to 68. Warmer with plenty of sunshine. Wind southwest 8 to 16 miles per hour.
0: All right, so we've learned the new format now. We got it. Sunday,
1: I think I've got it.
0: We're looking for a high of 84 to 90, a low of 64 to 70, mostly sunny and very warm. Winds out of the west-southwest, 7 to 14 miles per hour.
1: They color-coded it, and I didn't notice it.
0: Yeah, I think they changed it last week.
1: Yeah. Okay. We have time for one more day?
0: Yeah, I think you do, Monday?
1: Monday. You did that? Oh, you did Sunday. I'll do Monday tomorrow. 87 to 93, low 63 to 69. Mostly sunny and hot. Ooh, we're getting into heat now. Winds 5 to 6 to 12 miles per hour.
0: I'll do one more for Tuesday. Mm-hmm. A little high of 86 to 92. 63 to 69 degrees is a low. Sunshine and remaining very warm. Winds out of the south-southwest, 7 to 14 miles per hour. And you have been listening to a combined reading of the Saturday Virginia Pilot and Daily Press dated May 16, 2026. 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Coming up next, we have a rebroadcast of this week's WHRO Voice Short Story Hour. My name is Paul Leon. 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

Hello, and welcome to the WHRO Voice Short Story Hour, where we feature weekly readings of popular short fiction stories from classic and contemporary literature. 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All of our readers at the WHRO Voice are volunteers. My name is Denise Klein. I'll begin this hour with a reading from The Art of the Story, an international anthology of contemporary short stories, edited by Daniel Halpern, published by the Penguin Group, copyright 1999. Our first story this hour is called The Stump Grubber by Torny Lindgren, a Swedish writer and teacher born in 1938. This story was originally published in 1983. Now, The Stump Grubber can be seen as a story about man versus nature, but also as a story about a man demonstrating his love for his wife through his Herculean efforts to remove a monstrous stump from the land they live on. It is an implement. I tell you this so that you may understand that it is not a human being nor a monster. Neither is it only wood and bits of iron and cable and hook. Three large, sturdy legs made of wooden posts, and on top the pulley, and then the cogwheels. It is the cogwheels and the pulley that do all the work, and on its side a winch of iron, and you put the cable round what is to be lifted, a stone or a stump, and you fasten the cable with the hook, and then you wind the winch round, and for each turn you make with the winch, you lift the stone or the stump a fraction of an inch. Your strength is multiplied 1,000-fold. The stump grubber, a poor weak creature, can raise stones that are fast in the ground. He needs help, though, to carry the stump grubber and put it in place. But if you lose your grip, and if you have not locked the winch with the ratchet, then the object you have lifted falls back and all the power returns to the winch, and that power is converted into speed, and it whirls around so quickly that you cannot see it, and it crushes without mercy everything that comes in its way. Then the winch is like the hand of God's wrath. Jacob Lundmark and Gerda, Jacob's Gerda, they lived on the small holding in Irrelinden. They had bought the partition in 1918. He had himself sawed the wood for the house and built it, and he had cleared and cultivated two fields as they fed a cow. In the winter, he was out in the timber forest, and in summer he hewed charcoal wood for the farmers. He had built the cow shed out of old timber that he had bought from Eric Marstrom. He was not a big, stout man, Jacob, but tough and muscular. His nose had been crooked since his childhood. He had been kicked while helping to shoe a horse. That was when he was 10. His job was to hold up the back legs. He stood just behind the horse. Then his mother, Alfreda, came out and saw him standing there. He was the apple of her eye. And she shouted to the men, "No, Jacob mustn't lift the hooves. It's dangerous." And he abruptly straightened up to say that he was indeed not too small to give the blacksmith a hand. And the horse didn't like that. And ever since then, his nose had been crooked, and he had a red mark just under his right eye. Gerda, she was from Ortrask, so she didn't know anyone, and no one knew anything about her for certain, so she was on her own. The only person she talked to occasionally was Isabella Stenlund, the woman who had a son. But that was only a few times a year. On the wall, she had a hanging. It was one of the corduroy hangings, a blue one. And it said on it, "The mystery of faith in a pure conscience." It was probably taken

0: from the first epistle of Timothy. She was plump, but not fat. Between the house and the cowshed at Irrelinden, Jacob had left a pine tree, a huge pine tree which he thought could be kind of a good luck tree. He had spared it. No one could embrace it, though many had tried. Not even Nylundius, the preacher, though he could embrace 7 feet. And the forester, Nicolin, had said it might be the largest pine in the country. But Gerda was of the opinion that the pine tree was gloomy and depressing, and that it kept out the light. She liked light. She delighted in it. So at last Jacob took it down and had it sawn up. And out of it he made a bed, a big wide bed, and a gate-legged table and 6 folding chairs and a door for the small room. Before they'd only had a piece of drapery there. That was in 1924. And their third girl, Dagny, she was 2 years old. But the stump was left. And even the stump was enormous. A district forester came just to see it and to measure it and count its rings. And he said that the big pine had been like Methuselah. Its days were like those of the sand. And Jacob said that the stump was too much for him. Its roots went out into the Vindel River to the south and out to the Shalefta River in the north. The big pine had certainly drunk from 2 rivers at the same time. But to Gerda, the stump was hateful. A human being sees what he has an eye for. It was in the way she wanted to plant currant bushes there, or they could put in raspberries. Isabella could give them the plants. It was somehow a savage and ungodly thing on their farm, where she wanted everything to be smooth and neat. It was a craven image. So she said, "Dearest love, Jacob, can you get rid of that stump?" "I don't know whether I'm equal to it," said Jacob. "You can burn it up, or bury it, or pry it loose with a crowbar. It makes me feel ill. It is hateful and nasty." "A stump like that has superhuman strength," said Jacob. "No ordinary human being was ever meant to fight with a primitive monster like that." But in the summer, Jacob got hold of a ghastly stump grubber, who was up for sale at the auction of the effects of Ellis of Lilleberg. The legs were 20 feet long. He got it cheap. It was a sort of monstrosity and a show-off, almost impossible to use. Big men like Ellis of Lilleberg don't exist these days. And Jacob got it home in an open-sided wagon. By the last Saturday in July, he had got in the hay, and then he set the stump grubber beside the stump of the great pine. And he thought, "Men will walk upon the earth like trees, and those who serve not he will tear out by their roots." He exposed the thickest roots with a spade, and with his axe he chopped off everything that he could get at for the moment. And then he dug deeper and took his pickaxe and even an iron bar, and he chopped and pried loose so that he could remove the small stones and soil with his fingers. When the bark was cracked, a smell of turpentine came from the stump. The earth smelt too, and he hewed off the tough roots with his axe. And it didn't worry him that it struck sparks out of the gravel and became blunt, for it was Gerda's sake that he was doing this. And once he had started upon the stump, there was no question of turning back and no mercy. He couldn't worry over the bluntness of his big axe. He could grind it on Monday. He was dripping with sweat, and he had to take off his blue smock. But he always sweated horribly when he became eager and was putting his back into it. And the gravel tore his knuckles and his cuticles so that they bled, but he took no notice. The roots were as thick as the thigh bone of a horse, and were just as many as the boughs had been on the pine tree while it was still alive. And when he stuck his crowbar down into the ground, he continually struck new roots that went in all directions in the depths. And he began to imagine that it was the pine that had held together his whole plot with its roots, and that if he were finally able to lift the stump, the whole of Irridellum would crash together and be scattered. And when he dug and heaved and lifted the roots with his crowbar, then he was aware that there was still life in that stump. The roots bent a trifle, but only enough to make their strength and toughness apparent. And he said to that stump that, true enough, You are terrific. But a man, too, is tough, and he has muscles, and he can work out one thing and another that are beyond your powers of understanding. And moreover, he had his stump grubber. At last he was forced to straighten up and go in to Gerda and drink some water. "Aren't you going to take a rest soon?" she said. "It is Saturday, after all." "I'm only working on that stump," he said, "only by way of passing the time." Then he went out and carried on. When the time came for them to eat their evening porridge, she came out and called him. He only ate one plate of barley meal porridge, and she asked if she should not wash the small wounds on his knuckles, and if he would not pull off his dirty clothes and put on his new trousers and his light-colored shirt. It was, after all, the weekend, and the children wanted them to sing together and to read from their fairy tale book. But he heard from her voice that she had only one thing in her mind. That was the stump. "It isn't really any sort of work," he said, "this job with the stump. I'm only trying to feel my way and to reckon how I can best get it out." He looked at her, her downy arms, her round chin, the little dimples in her cheeks, the gray-blue eyes that were sorrowful and happy at the same time. They were like some sort of warm spring to him, and on her forehead, the little wrinkle that the parson had said meant deep thoughts. And he suddenly felt almost happy to think that he might still be lucky enough to raise the stump, and that when morning came, she would be able to come out and view the big hole in the ground. The earth was harder and harder the deeper he dug. The pebbles and gravel and clay were packed together so that they were almost like boulders, and he couldn't understand how the roots had penetrated them down in the depths. They might even have eaten their way into the rock. It was as if the pine had decided to stand forever and ever. But at last, the largest roots were dug loose and chopped off and free. Then he fetched the stump grubber. He lifted first one leg, then another, only a few feet at a time. If he hurried, the stump grubber might get the upper hand and crash down. Besides, he had the whole night. He stood aside a few paces to see whether he had got it into the right position, and when he saw that the cog, wheel, and pulley were right over the stump, he stamped it fast into the ground with his feet and his iron post. Then he took the steel cable and pushed it in under the stump, under the roots that he could get at, and pulled it up in several places, under the worst of the thick roots, and finally fastened it firmly in place with the hook, the big iron hook, so that there could be no mistake. Nothing could come loose, and the weight would be evenly balanced, so that nothing could go wrong. Now it was as if there were an even contest between him and the stump. "Now," he thought, "now." And he thought, "Gerda is standing behind the curtain, watching me." And he asked himself, too, "What is she thinking?" He had never been certain of what she was thinking, though no human being knows what love or hatred in others he has to deal with. What were they thinking down in Ortrask? First, he wound the winch the number of turns needed to tense the cable. Then he stopped to see that it had not gone slack under some root. It is important that the steel cable should always be stretched, that it is straight, and that there is not any dislocation or weakness in it. Then he made a few more turns so that the cable began to sing. It sounded as the ice on the lake does when it is going to break up. When you see a stump grubber, you must not be in a hurry. You must stop from time to time. There is a ratchet that you can drop down against the cogwheels, to which the winch is fastened so that it does not unwind. Then he made one turn at a time and rested a bit between each turn. It wasn't possible to make more than one turn at a time. The half turn when the winch is going up is done with the muscles of a man's arms, back, and legs. When the winch goes, the half turn down. You lean on it with the upper part of your body and press it down with your weight. In a little while, the small roots began to give way. You could hear a snap far down in the earth when they broke, and Jacob thought, All the same, it is moving. It is not invincible. That means half a turn at a time, and when the winch is going down, one can lean against it and rest for a few breaths. And he thought, if it were not for the fact that this undertaking is mine, if this hadn't been put solely on me, then I would have spoken to Gerda and asked her to come out and help me by leaning on the winch with the little bit of weight that she has after all. It was the south side of the stump that gave way first. It snapped so much that at first he thought it was the cable that was being torn apart. But then, when he got the winch down, he saw the stump had risen some half inch, and that the earth had cracked round the roots where he had not dug, and he said, "Dear God, let it give way on the north side, too." But he didn't want to let down the ratchet on the wheel yet. The ratchet of a stump grubber ticks like a clock. If you use the ratchet, you can't lift anything silently. And after a few more turns, only the south side was moving. "I shall have to fasten it firm with the ratchet," he thought, "and dig and chop a bit on the north side, otherwise it will tilt over. And then I shall have it let down once more and start again from the beginning. I'll do 3 turns more," he thought. "Only 3 turns, no more." Now he had to exert himself to the full, and he could feel how the veins on the outside of his neck were swelling so that they pressed against the neck band of his sweater, and what a strain it was on his thighs and arms, so that it was almost like having a cramp. And the red mark under his right eye throbbed, and the winch cut into his palms so that they were on their way to being flayed. "Perhaps I ought to let down the ratchet, take a rest, and put on my gloves," he thought. Never before in his life had he exerted himself in this way, but neither was this work in the ordinary meaning of the word. It wasn't only that he had said, "I shall go at it and get the stump up before I take a rest day." This huge stump. No. He had quite a special sort of obligation, and there was no mercy. And there, behind the curtain in the living room, Gerda was watching him. "For the sake of that, a man can give up everything," he thought. "For the sake of a man can forget himself so that he is no longer aware of the blood of his own body." And confirmation. There came a snap like a gunshot on the north side, and the whole stump shook like an animal. And the south side sank down a fraction so that the north side should have room to rise. "Gerda," thought Jacob, "Gerda." "Now I'll take no more rests," he thought. "Now I'll not drop the ratchet. Now it's a matter of not giving up. Now I have the better of it, and I won't let it go, even if I have to fight until the morning." The only question was, would the steel cable hold? After each turn that he took, roots rose half an inch or so. They split there in the earth and cracked and groaned and broke as if they had been strands of wool. And the little stones and the earth ran back into the hole. And the little roots that had not broken came up and were peeled. It almost felt as if the stump was giving up and blessed him. And he hardly took a rest when each turn was completed. If he had stopped, the pain and ache in his right hand might get the better of him. And he thought that no human being had ever pulled such a mighty stump out of the ground. There was almost something solemn about it. And Gerda is standing there and sees how calmly and firmly I wind the winch of the stump grubber. And very soon, the stump hung almost free. It rocked and swayed a trifle on the cable, and sometimes it tilted, as if in its helplessness it were trying to shake itself loose. It was even larger and more horrible than Jacob had thought. You could clearly see that it was by nature infernal. It was shaggy. And the cable sang like the strings of a violin. If he could only get it up high enough to be able to lift it to one side with a pole and lay it down on the edge of the hole, then everything would be over. Then he'd take a rest. Then he would go to Gerda and say, "I pulled out that stump. I got it up because I had the stump grubber there." At last, there were only 2 roots holding the stump to the earth. They were half peeled and as stretched and tormented as Jacob's body. They trembled as if they'd been alive. They were on the north side. Jacob thought about his hands. He'd lost all feeling in them. They are benumbed. They are benumbed by pain, he thought. Perhaps the skin will fall off like a pair of gloves after this is over, and after I've had a rest. Then I'll let my hands rest too. Then I'll submerge them in cold water and let them take a holiday and get back their strength. For one's hands are the body's crown. And just then, just when it was all nearly over, Gerda came out onto the porch. He did not see her as he was standing at the back of the stump, and she was holding Dagny by one hand, and in the other she had Dagny's doll, and she called with all the strength she had in her body, "Dearest love, Jacob, you must be careful." And that call, that was the most wonderful thing Jacob had been sensible of in the whole of his life. It was so inexpressibly warm and trembling, and so permeated with concern and love, that he halted halfway through the winch. Her call had made him quite weak and dazed. He felt that he must see her, and he turned his head and the upper part of his body so that he would perhaps be in sight, and he still held on to the winch, and he could really see her. She was standing in the porch, and in her left hand she held the little girl, and in her right hand the doll, and the evening sun lit her up from the side so that he could see how her apron clung to her stomach and thighs, and she had bound up her hair with a blue shawl, and her mouth was open, and her eyes were wide open with anxiety and fondness. No human being could seem more heavenly. And she called to him once more, "Dearest Jacob, you must be careful." And just as she called for the second time, he got the feeling back in his hands, and he could feel that they couldn't do any more. His fingers began to straighten themselves out, and he could not stop them. It felt as if there was no longer any mercy for them, and he tried to make the half turn that was wanting to bring the winch down to the bottom, but he had not the strength. And then the last rootlets broke. They gave way suddenly, and the stump, which was now hanging free, tipped over and swung round as if it were possessed by a frightful fit of rage. And Jacob was quite helpless. All he could hear was Gerda's voice within him, and the thickest root of the stump gave him a horrible blow on his hip joint, a tremendous blow on his hip, so that he fell forwards and his fingers gave way altogether, and all the strength in the stump went back into the winch. But within him, all he saw was Gerda, and he was bursting with her voice and her words, the eagerness and anxiety and warmth. Her fondness for him was so great that there were almost tears in her voice, so that when he fell headlong, he did not grasp what it was that was happening. He did not realize what had befallen him, what it was that struck him like the hand of God's wrath and tore his breast open and killed him. If it was the winch, or if it was the almost unbearable heat of love, there are words that are like glowing coals. "Dearest Jacob, you must be careful." That was Torny Lindgren's story, The Stump Grubber. Lindgren began his career as a poet in 1965, but in 1982 he had a breakthrough with his novel, The Way of the Serpent, the story of a family struggling to survive in harsh conditions, with the narrative exploring themes of power, betrayal, and the human capacity for endurance. This novel earned Lindgren 3 literary awards. He was also active as a local politician for the Swedish Social Democratic Party. You are listening to the WHRO Voice Short Story Hour. And the next work I'll feature is from The Best American Essays of the Century, edited by Joyce Carol Oates, co-edited by Robert Atwan, published by Houghton Mifflin Company, copyright 2000. It's entitled The Marginal World, written by Rachel Carson. Carson, born in 1907, is best known as a marine scientist whose book Silent Spring, published in 1962, warned of the dangers of environmental pollution. Her childhood dream was to become a poet, but she became deeply interested in the biological sciences when she attended the Pennsylvania College for Women. She continued to write throughout her life and became an influential voice in both literature and environmentalism. Carson's work, The Marginal World, was originally published in 1955 in The New Yorker. Her words describe life at the edge of the sea. You may find that her words, chosen so well, allow you to also hear the sea. The edge of the sea is a strange and beautiful place. All through the long history of Earth, it has been an area of unrest, where waves have broken heavily against the land, where the tides have pressed forward over the continents, receded, and then returned. For no two successive days is the shoreline precisely the same. Not only do the tides advance and retreat in their eternal rhythms, but the level of the sea itself is never at rest. It rises or falls as the glaciers melt or grow, as the floor of the deep ocean basins shifts under its increasing load of sediments, or as the Earth's crust along the continental margins warps up or down in adjustment to strain and tension. Today, a little more land may belong to the sea, tomorrow a little less. Always the edge of the sea remains an elusive and indefinable boundary. The shore has a dual nature, changing with the swing of the tides, belonging now to the land, now to the sea. On the ebb tide, it knows the harsh extremes of the land world, being exposed to heat and cold, to wind, to rain and drying sun. On the flood tide, it is a water world, returning briefly to the relative stability of the open sea. Only the most hardy and adaptable can survive in a region so mutable. Yet the area between the tide lines is crowded with plants and animals. In this difficult world of the shore, life displays its enormous toughness and vitality by occupying almost every conceivable niche. Visibly, it carpets the intertidal rocks, or half-hidden, it descends into fissures and crevices, or hides under boulders, or lurks in the wet gloom of sea caves. Invisibly, where the casual observer would say there is no life, it lies deep in the sand, in burrows and tubes and passageways. It tunnels into solid rock and bores into peat and clay. It encrusts weeds or drifting spars or the hard shell of a lobster. It exists minutely as the film of bacteria that spreads over a rock surface or a wharf piling, as spheres of protozoa, small as pinpricks, sparkling at the surface of the sea, and as Lilliputian beings swimming through dark pools that lie between the grains of sand. The shore is an ancient world, for as long as there has been an earth and sea, there has been this place of the meeting of land and water. Yet it is a world that keeps alive the sense of continuing creation and of the relentless drive of life. Each time that I enter it, I gain some new awareness of its beauty and its deeper meanings, sensing that intricate fabric of life by which one creature is linked with another and each with its surroundings. In my thoughts of the shore, one place stands apart for its revelation of exquisite beauty. It is a pool hidden within a cave that one can visit only rarely and briefly when the lowest of the year's low tides fall below it. And perhaps from that very fact, it acquires some of its special beauty. Choosing such a tide, I hoped for a glimpse of the pool. The ebb was to fall early in the morning. I knew that if the wind held from the northwest and no interfering swell ran in from a distant storm, the level of the sea should drop below the entrance to the pool. There had been sudden ominous showers in the night, with rain like handfuls of gravel flung on the roof. When I looked out into the early morning, the sky was full of a gray dawn light, but the sun had not yet risen. Water and air were pallid, Across the bay, the moon was a luminous disk in the western sky, suspended above the dim line of distant shore, the full August moon, drawing the tide to the low, low levels of the threshold of the alien sea world. As I watched, a gull flew by above the spruces. Its breast was rosy with the light of the unrisen sun. The day was, after all, to be fair. Later, as I stood above the tide near the entrance to the pool, the promise of that rosy light was sustained. From the base of the steep wall of rock on which I stood, a moss-covered ledge jutted seaward into deep water. In the surge, at the rim of the ledge, the dark fronds of oarweeds swayed, smooth and gleaming as leather. The projecting ledge was the path to the small hidden cave and its pool. Occasionally, a swell, stronger than the rest, rolled smoothly over the rim and broke in foam against the cliff. But the intervals between such swells were long enough to admit me to the ledge, and long enough for a glimpse of that fairy world, so seldom and so briefly exposed. And so I knelt on the wet carpet of sea moss and looked back into the dark cavern that held the pool in a shallow basin. The floor of the cave was only a few inches below the roof, and a mirror had been created in which all that grew on the ceiling was reflected in the still water below. Underwater, that was clear as glass, the pool was carpeted with green sponge. Gray patches of sea squirts glistened on the ceiling, and colonies of soft coral were a pale apricot color. In the moment when I looked into the cave, a little elfin starfish hung down, suspended by the merest thread, perhaps by only a single tube foot. It reached down to touch its own reflection, so perfectly delineated that there might have been not one starfish, but two. The beauty of the reflected images and of the limpid pool itself was the poignant beauty of things that are ephemeral, existing only until the sea should return to fill the little cave. Whenever I go down into this magical zone of the low water of the spring tides, I look for the most delicately beautiful of all the shore's inhabitants, flowers that are not plant, but animal, blooming on the threshold of the deeper sea. In that fairy cave, I was not disappointed. Hanging from its roof were the pendant flowers of the hydroid Tubularia, pale, pink, fringed, and delicate as the wind flower. Here were creatures so exquisitely fashioned that they seemed unreal, their beauty too fragile to exist in a world of crushing force. Yet every detail was functionally useful, every stalk and petal-like tentacle fashioned for dealing with the realities of existence. I knew that they were merely waiting, in that moment of the tides ebbing, for the return of the sea. Then, in the rush of water, in the surge of surf, and the pressure of the incoming tide, the delicate flower heads would stir with life. They would sway on their slender stalks, and their long tentacles would sweep the returning water, finding in it all that they needed for life. And so, in that enchanted place on the threshold of the sea, the realities that possessed my mind were far from those of the land world I had left an hour before. In a different way, the same sense of remoteness and of a world apart came to me in a twilight hour on a great beach on the coast of Georgia. I had come down after sunset and walked far out over sands that lay wet and gleaming to the very edge of the retreating sea. Looking back across that immense flat, crossed by winding, water-filled gullies, and here and there holding shallow pools left by the tide, I was filled with awareness that this intertidal area, although abandoned briefly and rhythmically by the sea, is always reclaimed by the rising tide. There, at the edge of low water, the beach, with its reminders of the land, seemed far away. The only sounds were those of the wind and the sea and the birds. There was one sound of wind moving over water, and another of water sliding over the sand and tumbling down the faces of its own waveforms. The flats were astir with birds, and the voice of the willet rang insistently. One of them stood at the edge of the water and gave its loud, urgent cry. An answer came from far up the beach, and the two birds flew to join each other. The flats took on a mysterious quality as dusk approached, and the last evening light was reflected from the scattered pools and creeks. Then birds became only dark shadows with no color discernible. Sanderlings scurried across the beach like little ghosts, and here and there the darker forms of the willets stood out. Often I could come very close to them before they would start up in alarm, the sanderlings running, the willets flying up, crying. Black skimmers flew along the ocean's edge, silhouetted against the dull, metallic gleam, or they went flitting across the sand like large, dimly seen moths. Sometimes they skimmed the winding creeks of tidal water, where little spreading surface ripples marked the presence of small fish. The shore at night is a different world, in which the very darkness that hides the distractions of daylight brings into sharper focus the elemental realities. Once, exploring the night beach, I surprised a small ghost crab in the searching beam of my torch. He was lying in a pit he had dug just above the surf, as though watching the sea and waiting. The blackness of the night possessed water, air, and beach. It was the darkness of an older world, before man. There was no sound but the all-enveloping primeval sounds of wind blowing over water and sand and of waves crashing on the beach. There was no other visible life, just one small crab near the sea. I have seen hundreds of ghost crabs in other settings, but suddenly I was filled with the odd sensation that for the first time I knew the creature in its own world, that I understood, as never before, the essence of its being. In that moment, time was suspended. The world to which I belonged did not exist, and I might have been an onlooker from outer space. A little crab, alone with the sea, became a symbol that stood for life itself, for the delicate, destructible, yet incredibly vital force that somehow holds its place amid the harsh realities of the inorganic world. The sense of creation comes with memories of a southern coast, where the sea and the mangroves, working together, are building a wilderness of thousands of small islands off the southwestern coast of Florida, separated from each other by a tortuous pattern of bays, lagoons, and narrow waterways. I remember a winter day when the sky was blue and drenched with sunlight. Though there was no wind, one was conscious of flowing air like cold, clear crystal. I had landed on the surf-washed tip of one of those islands and then worked my way around to the sheltered bayside. There, I found the tide far out, exposing the broad mud flat of a cove bordered by the mangroves with their twisted branches, their glossy leaves, and their long prop roots reaching down, grasping and holding the mud, building the land out a little more, then again a little more. The mud flats were strewn with the shells of that small, exquisitely colored mollusk, the rose talon, looking like scattered petals of pink roses. There must have been a colony nearby, living buried just under the surface of the mud. At first, the only creature visible was a small heron in gray and rusty plumage, a reddish egret that waded across the flat with the stealthy, hesitant movements of its kind. But other land creatures had been there, for a line of fresh tracks wound in and out among the mangrove roots, marking the path of a raccoon feeding on the oysters that gripped the supporting roots with projections from their shells. Soon I found the tracks of a shorebird, probably a sanderling, and followed them a little. Then they turned toward the water and were lost, for the tide had erased them and made them as though they had never been. Looking out over the cove, I felt a strong sense of the interchangeability of land and sea in this marginal world of the shore, and of the links between the life of the two. There was also an awareness of the past and of the continuing flow of time, obliterating much that had gone before, as the sea had that morning washed away the tracks of the bird. The sequence and meaning of the drift of time were quietly summarized in the existence of hundreds of small snails, the mangrove periwinkles, browsing on the branches and roots of the trees. Once their ancestors had been sea dwellers, bound to the salt waters by every tie of their life processes. Little by little, over the thousands and millions of years, the ties had been broken. The snails had adjusted themselves to life out of water, and now, today, they were living many feet above the tide to which they only occasionally returned. And perhaps, who could say how many ages hence, there would be in their descendants not even this gesture of remembrance of the sea. The spiral shells of other snails, these quite minute, left winding tracks on the mud as they moved about in search of food. They were horn shells, and when I saw them, I had a nostalgic moment when I wished I might see what Audubon saw a century and more ago. For such little horn shells were the food of the flamingo, once so numerous on this coast, and when I half closed my eyes, I could almost imagine a flock of these magnificent flame birds feeding in that cove, filling it with their color. It was a mere yesterday in the life of the earth that they were there. In nature, time and space are relative matters, perhaps most truly perceived subjectively in occasional flashes of insight sparked by such a magical hour and place. There is a common thread that links these scenes and memories, the spectacle of life and all its varied manifestations as it has appeared, evolved, and sometimes died out. Underlying the beauty of the spectacle, there is meaning and significance. It is the elusiveness of that meaning that haunts us, that sends us again and again into the natural world where the key to the riddle is hidden. It sends us back to the edge of the sea, where the drama of life played its first scenes on earth and perhaps even its prelude, where the forces of evolution are at work today, as they have been since the appearance of what we know as life, and where the spectacle of living creatures faced by the cosmic realities of their world is crystal clear. That was Rachel Carson's The Marginal World. We have time for another story, and I've chosen one from The Art of the Story, an international anthology of contemporary short stories, edited by Daniel Halpern, published by the Penguin Group, copyright 1999. It's called John Jin, and it's written by Rose Tremaine. When I was a child, the pier was a promising place. You walked along and along and along it, with all its gray sea underneath, and at the end of it was the pavilion. Now, my father used to say, here we are. He was a person who enjoyed destinations. Inside the pier pavilion were far more things going on than you could imagine from the outside. It was like a human mind in this one respect. You could drink tea or rum or 7-Up in there. You could play the fruit machines or buy a doll made of varnished shells. You could shoot at a line of tin hens to win a goldfish. You could talk about your life to a fortune teller or ride a ghost train. There was a section of the great glass roof from which flamingo music came down, and under the music was a miniature golf track. My father and I used to play. Our two miniature golf balls followed each other over bridges and through castle gates and round little slalom arrangements until they reached their destination. This destination was a wishing well, and every time we played, both of us had to make a wish, no matter who won the game. My wishes changed with time, but I know now that my father's did not. I wished for a pair of wings and a trampoline and a pet reptile and flamingo dancing lessons. My father wished for John Jin. Then, when I was 10, the pavilion detached itself from the pier in a storm and moved 5 inches out to sea. I remembered saying, 5 inches, is it much? My father replied, don't be silly, Susan. My mother took my hand and said, it's a building, pet. Imagine if this house were to move. They close the whole pier. Things separated from their destinations can become unsafe. When we went down to the pier, I used to walk to the locked pier gates on which the word danger hung, like an advertisement for an old red car, and watch the tugs and cranes dismantling the pavilion bit by bit. They towed it all away. Their idea was to raise all the money it would cost to bring it back and rebuild it and join it onto the pier again, but no one said when this would be. It was the year 1971. It was the year I got my flamingo shoes and began Spanish dancing lessons. It was the year that John Jin arrived. He was Chinese. He'd been left wrapped in a football scarf in Wetherby. He'd been found and taken to a hospital and christened John Jin by the nurses there. How he came to be ours was a story nobody told me then. No one seemed to remember either what color the football scarf was or if it had a team name on it. "The details don't matter, love," said my mother, changing John Jin's nappy on her lap. "What matters is that he's with us now. We've waited for him for 10 years, and here he is." "Do you mean," I said, "that you knew he was going to come?" "Oh, yes." "So you had someone waiting in Wetherby all that time?" "No, no, pet. We didn't know where he was going to come from. We were just certain that he'd arrive one day." He was as beautiful as a flower. His eyes were like two little fluttering creatures that had landed on the flower. If I'd been an ogress in a story, I would have eaten John Jin. I used to put his face against mine and kiss it, and I entertained him when my parents were busy. They put him in a baby bouncer that hung from a door lintel, and I'd get out my castanets and put on my flamingo shoes and dance for him. The first word he ever said was, "Olé!" When he learned to stand up, he went stamp, stamp, stamp in his red booties. "Don't wear him out, Susan," said my mother. "He's only one." "I'm not," I said. "I'm helping him get strong." When he was in bed sometimes with his gnome night light on, I'd creep into his room and tell him about the world. I told him about the building of a gigantic wall in China and about the strike of the school dinner ladies. I told him about the miniature golf and wishing well. I said the Pier Pavilion was there and then not, there and then not. And that happens in certain things, and I don't know why. Making the pier safe took 2 years. People in our town were asked to sponsor a girder. You could have your name cast in the girder, and then you would be able to imagine the waves breaking against it. I liked the idea of the sea breaking against my name, but my parents decided that it was John Jin who needed his own girder more. They said, "You never know, Susan. Doing this might help in some way." We needed help now for John Jin. Something was going wrong. He could do everything he was meant to do. Talk, bounce, walk, laugh, and sing, except grow. He just did not grow. Nobody explained why. Our doctor said, "Remember his origins. He's going to be a very small person, that's all." And we thought that was a poor answer. We kept on and on measuring him. He grew in minute little bursts and stopped again. When he was 3, he could still fit into the baby bouncer. I wanted to buy him his first pair of flamingo shoes, but his feet were too small. At his nursery school, he was 7 inches shorter than the shortest girl. The little tables and chair were too high for him, and the steps going up the slide too far apart. The nursery teacher said to my mother, "Are you seeking advice from the right quarters?" And that night, my parents sat up talking until it got light, and I went down and found them both asleep in their armchairs, like old people. The next day, we all went out in an eel boat to see John Jin's girder bolted onto the pier. John Jin kept trying to reach down into the eel tank to stroke the eels. He wasn't very interested in his girder. My mother and father looked exhausted. It was a bright day, and they kept trying to shade their eyes with their fingers. I thought the girder was beautiful, as if it had been made in Spain. It was curved and black, and John Jin's name stood out in the sunlight. This was one of the last girders to be put in place. Our eel boat was anchored right where the pavilion used to be. And so I said to John Jin, "Pay attention. Look. Without your girder, they couldn't have finished mending the pier." He blinked up at it, his straight, thick eyelashes fluttering in the bright light. Then he turned back to the eels. "Where are they going?" he asked. My parents took John Jin to a specialist doctor in Manchester. Every part of his body was measured. A course of injections was prescribed for him. He had to go to the surgery every week to get one. I said, "What are they injecting you with, John Jin?"
1: "Something," he said.
0: "Just a growth hormone, dear," said my mother. I was going to ask, what is a growth hormone? Where does it come from? But a time in my life had come when I couldn't carry on a conversation of any length without my thoughts being interrupted. The person who interrupted them was my flamingo dancing partner, Barry. He was 15. He wore an earring and a spangled matador jacket. When I danced with Barry, I wore a scarlet flamingo skirt with black frills and a flower from Woolworth's in my hair. And so instead of asking more about John Jin's growth hormone, I went dancing with Barry in my mind. And then John Jin began growing. We measured him against the kitchen door. When he got to 3 feet, we gave a party to which Barry came, minus his earring, and danced with John Jin on his shoulders. John Jin had a laugh like a wind chime. Barry said when he left, "That kid, he's so sweet, isn't he?" "Now we can stop worrying," said my mother. "Everything is going to be okay." I know something important now. Don't ask for a thing unless you know precisely and absolutely what it is you're going to get and how you're going to get it. Don't ask for the old Pier Pavilion back. There's no such thing as the old Pier Pavilion. There will only be the new Pier Pavilion, and it will be different. It will not be what you wanted in your imagination. My parents asked for something to make John Jin grow. They didn't ask what that something was, and nor did I. And together, we allowed in the unknown. It took some time to show itself. It took 10 years exactly. I had become a dance student in London when I first learned about it. In a cold phone box, I heard my father say, "We waited so long for another child. I used to wish for John Jin at the end of every game of miniature golf. Remember that?" I said, "Yes, Dad, except you never told me what it was you were wishing for." "Didn't I? Well, never mind. But after all that, I never, Susan, I never thought about the possibility of losing him." "Shall I come home?" I said. It was near to Christmas. John Jin was 12 years old. He lay in bed without moving. His curtains were drawn to rest his eyes, and he had his old gnome nightlight back on. He said it reminded him of being happy. His speech was beginning to go, but he wanted to talk and talk while he could still remember enough words. He said, "Seuss, I can hardly move a toe, but I can still chat. Olay! Tell me about the world." I said, "Here's some news then. You remember Barry?" "Yes." "Well, he's in prison. I went to visit him. He stole a van. He remembers you. He sent..." "If you don't love him anymore, it doesn't matter," said John Jin. "No, it doesn't," I said. "But he was a good dancer." I sat in a chair by John Jin's bed, and he stared up at me. His face, like a flower, was smooth and creamy and undamaged. After a while, he said, "I've had it, Seuss. Did they tell you?" I took his hand, which felt cold and heavy in mine. "Not necessarily," I said, but he ignored this. He knew every detail about his disease, which had been named after two German scientists, Creutzfeldt-Jakob disease, or CJD for short. It had been there in the growth hormones and had lain dormant in John Jin for 10 years. He explained, "The hormones come from human glands. The injections I got must have had CJD in them. Mom and Dad are going to sue, but it's much too late. Someone should have known, shouldn't they?" "Why didn't they?" I asked. John Jin shook his head. He said, "I can still move my neck, see? I can turn it and look at the room. So why don't you get a flamingo tape and dance while I can still see you? You could become a star, and I would have missed it all." I found the music and an old pair of castanets, and I put on a black skirt and fixed a bit of tinsel to my hair. In the dark December afternoon, I walked out along the pier on my own. along and along it, to where it ended at the deep water. I imagined John Jin's girder underneath me. I wondered, in my rage, if you took that one piece away, would everything fall? That was John Jin by Rose Tremain, who is a British novelist born in 1943 and who writes books and stories that often dramatize a moment of truth in the lives of lonely outsiders. There's still time left in this short story hour. I'm going to turn to the website, yourdailypoem.com. And this poem is called Red Wing, Minnesota. It's by Julie Ann McAdam. On a late summer afternoon in Red Wing, Minnesota, we wander down from our hotel, the historic St. James, to sit on a bench and watch the Mississippi roll by. At dusk, the mosquitoes arrived, swarms of them attacking our pleasure. We got up to return to the hotel. At that moment, from the cave-like entrance to the parking lot, flew hundreds of small bats ready for their evening feast. We smiled at the reckoning for the mosquitoes. This poem is called Red-Winged Blackbird. It's by John Gray. Their scarlet epaulets give them rank, and they mean to make the most of it. Wings tilted back, head forward, like a sergeant barking orders, they vilify intruders from the safety of their high branch perch. Despite their satin beauty, those are threats, and for all their clerical black, no doubt in that hectoring trill, there is an avian cuss or two. Day after day in their scrub realm, the male circles his territory or grips a waving reed, defies his own weight as he sways back and forth, charting his thick green domain, while the female, more reticent, less public, scouts out nest sites in the underbrush. There's one in the feeder now, haughty and kingly, waving away the other bird so it can stand alone. It's an imperious bird. If it were human, it would have a hand in writing this. That's all for today's edition of the WHRO Voice Short Story Hour, heard this time every Tuesday, with rebroadcasts at 7 this evening and on Saturday at noon. 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I've been reading today from The Art of the Story, an international anthology of contemporary short stories edited by Daniel Halpern, The Best American Essays of the Century, edited by Joyce Carol Oates and co-edited by Robert Atwan, and also from yourdailypoem.com. Our audio reading programs are specifically designed for and primarily directed to people who are blind, visually impaired, or have other conditions preventing them from reading standard printed material. All of our readers are volunteers. 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As always, thank you for joining us.

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2: 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Today's reading is from the edition dated 16 May 2026. Our audio reading programs are specifically designed for and primarily directed to people who are blind, visually impaired, or have other conditions preventing them from reading standard printed material. Our readers are volunteers. My name is Eric,

0: Dated 16 May 2026. Our audio reading programs are specifically designed for and primarily directed to people who are blind, visually impaired, or have other conditions preventing them from reading standard printed material. Our readers are volunteers. My name is Eric. My reading partner is
1: Carol. And let's head on over to the front page here. Kiggins riles Dems with interview suggestion on cotton-picking hands. Representative Jen Higgins is facing criticism from Virginia Democrats and black political leaders after agreeing during a radio interview with a host who used the phrase cotton-picking hands while discussing Democratic leader Hakeem Jeffries. Democrats were swift in responding to a Richmond radio interview in which 2nd District Congresswoman Jen Kiggins agreed with the host, whose language the Dems found offensive. During the interview, the show's host discussed U.S. House Democratic leader Hakeem Jeffries and his involvement in the Virginia Democratic redistricting efforts. Kiggins, a Republican representing parts of Hampton Roads and running for re-election in November, agreed with the host when he suggested that Jeffries should keep his cotton-picking hands off of Virginia. Now Kiggins is facing calls to resign for a statement the Dems deem divisive, disrespectful, and racist. The Virginia 2nd Congressional District chapter of the Democratic Black Caucus of Virginia was among groups to respond. At a time when our nation continues to grapple with issues of racial division and historical injustice, elected leaders must understand the weight and impact of language they choose to use. The phrase cotton picking evokes painful imagery tied to the exploitation and oppression of African Americans during one of the darkest chapters in American history. The caucus called on Kiggins to disavow the use of this racially charged language and commit to conducting political discourse with the dignity, respect, and inclusiveness that Virginians deserve. Kiggins responded on social media, "This is precisely what's wrong with Democrats. Every lie and distortion is intended to distract from getting their hats handed to them, and the Virginia Supreme Court's clear message, stop trying to rig our elections." She continued, "The radio host should not have used that language, and I do not and did not condone it. It was obvious to anyone listening that I was agreeing Hakeem Jeffries should stay out of Virginia."
0: No charges made in an FBI search of Senator Lucas office business. More than a week after the FBI raided properties connected to Virginia Senator Louis Lucas, no charges have been filed and sealed warrants continue to fuel political speculation surrounding the high-profile investigation. Since its early day raid on the office of State Senator Louis Lucas on May 6th, no FBI charges have been made and search warrants are sealed, according to Virginia Public Media. Virginia Public Media is reporting the specifics of the search of Lucas properties are generally lacking, as FBI and U.S. Attorney's Office are not releasing information on the searches. VPM reported recently that lack of information is fueling speculation that the federal government's investigation is political. Democrats, including Lucas herself, have said that from the beginning. Lucas issued a statement on social media on May 6th, the day of the raid, which cast the reported probe against her as politically motivated. Today's action by federal agents are about far more than one state senator. They are about power and who is allowed to use it on behalf of the people, she wrote. Through the full scope of the probe is ongoing, Democrats, including Lucas herself, are skeptical about the timing of the FBI raid, noting it came just weeks after a successful redistricting effort she spearheaded. Lucas, 82, has more than three decades in state politics and is considered Virginia's most powerful

0: state legislator. She is the Virginia's Senate's president pro tempore, the first woman, the first African-American to hold that office. She also chairs the Committee on Finance and Appropriations, the first African-American in that role, which deals with the state budget. An article in the Cardinal News noted the previous holders of that chair, Hunter Andrews and Ed Wiley, were regarded as fearsome in their days. The Cardinal wrote, "Lucas has channeled their power and hasn't been afraid to use it." Depending on the situation, and on some days, she might be more powerful than the governor, no matter who the governor is, the article said. Most recently, Lucas, a Democrat, was the successful leader in the state legislature to redraw congressional lines in hopes of countering Republican gains in other states ahead of the November midterms. On May 8th, the Virginia Supreme Court struck down the April 21 referendum, invalidating the voters' will on redistricting. On May 11th, Democrats took the case to the U.S. Supreme Court, hoping to revive the voter-approved redistricting amendment struck down by the state's high court. In her statement on May 6th, Senator Lucas said, "Voters across the Commonwealth made clear that power belongs to the people, not with politicians who try to take power away from them. I was proud to help lead that effort, and I have never been afraid to stand up to Donald Trump or anyone else that has tried to undermine our democracy. I'm not backing down, and I will keep fighting for the people of Portsmouth and Commonwealth of Virginia," she concluded. Support for Senator Lucas came swiftly after the FBI raid from U.S. Congressman Bobby Scott, who issued a statement. "While we await the full facts of the investigation, it must be acknowledged that this FBI raid occurs in the broader context of President Trump's repeated abuse of the Department of Justice to target his perceived political opponents. It should be noted that this is occurring just 2 weeks after Senator Lucas helped lead the successful effort by Virginia voters to reject President Trump's attempt to rig the midterm elections. This raid on Senator Lucas's office and businesses also come as President Trump has pressured the Department of Justice to pursue investigations and prosecutions against New York Attorney General Letitia James, former Director James Comey, Federal Reserve Chair Jerome Powell, and multiple Democratic members of Congress. Virginia House Speaker Don Scott, in his statement, that he was deeply concerned by the search but cautioned against rushing to conclusions. "Right now, there is far more theatrics and speculation than actual information available to the public," Scott said.
1: Okay, and the next one, Virginia Democrats take redistricting battle to U.S. Supreme Court. Virginia Democrats on Monday, May the 11th, asked the U.S. Supreme Court to revive the voter-approved redistricting amendment struck down last week by the Supreme Court of Virginia, escalating the fight over the state's congressional map to the nation's highest court, with the 2026 midterms inching closer. In an emergency application filed with Chief Justice John Roberts, attorneys representing House Speaker Don Scott, Democrat Portsmouth, Senator Majority Leader Scott Surville, Democrat Fairfax, Senate President Pro Tempore Louis Lucas, Democrat Portsmouth, and the Commonwealth of Virginia asked the court to pause the state ruling while the appeal moves forward. The filing comes 3 days after Virginia's high court ruled 4-3 that the constitutional amendment authorizing mid-decade redistricting violated procedural requirements in the Virginia Constitution and therefore could not take effect, despite being approved by voters April 21st. That decision left in place the congressional map adopted in 2021 after Virginia's bipartisan redistricting commission deadlocked. The current map, approved by the court at the time, is viewed as politically balanced and currently favors Democrats in 6 of the state's 11 congressional districts and Republicans 5. The amendment would have allowed the Democratic-controlled General Assembly to redraw Virginia's congressional districts in response to similar efforts already underway in several Republican-led states. The new maps were projected to heavily favor Democrats in as many as 10 districts. Writing for the majority last week, Supreme Court of Virginia Justice Arthur Kelsey said the amendment process violated the Virginia Constitution because lawmakers first passed the proposal without a 90 public notice. I'm guessing that's without a 90-day public notice required by state law before the next general election took place. The court concluded that the election included Virginia's early voting period, which had already begun when lawmakers first approved the amendment. The majority described partisan gerrymandering as a threat to democracy and said the constitutional violation incurably taints the referendum results. Democrats now argue that the Virginia court fundamentally misread both state and federal election law. The court overrode the will of the people who ratified the amendment by ordering the Commonwealth to conduct its election with the congressional districts that the people rejected, the emergency application states. Virginia's congressional primary was recently moved from June to August 4th because of the ongoing litigation.
0: Digital download, the hidden risk of artificial intelligence, by Delegate Cliff Hayes. Artificial intelligence offers tremendous opportunity, but it also introduces new risks that society must address carefully. One of the most visible concerns involves misinformation. AI systems can generate highly realistic text, images, and video. While these tools can be useful, they can also be misused to create deceptive content that spreads quickly online. Another challenge involves bias in training data. Artificial intelligence systems learn from the information used to train them. If their data sets contain incomplete or biased information, the results may reflect the same limitations. Privacy is another important issue. Many AI systems rely on large volumes of data to function effectively, raising questions about how personal information is collected, stored, and protected. In addition, the computing infrastructure required to power advanced AI systems requires significant energy resources. As the technology grows, energy demand may become an increasingly important issue. These concerns do not mean artificial intelligence should be avoided. Instead, they highlight the need for thoughtful oversight and responsible development. Innovation works best when it's accompanied by clear standards and safeguards. Artificial intelligence has the potential to benefit society in many ways, but its development must be guided with care.
1: Okay, Norfolk and developers cut ribbon for latest new housing in St. Paul's area. Norfolk officials and developers cut the ribbon May 8th for the city's newest addition to the St. Paul's transformation area. Unity Place at Kindred, located at 431 Church Street, recently opened to residents and offers 140 mixed-income multifamily apartments with 49 designated as replacement dwellings for returning Tidewater Garden residents. Apartment home sizes varies between 1, 2, and 3 bedrooms. On hand for the ribbon cutting were officials from the City of Norfolk, Norfolk Redevelopment and Housing Authority, Brinshore Development, Bank of America CDC, and BBRM Norfolk Partners. The opening of Unity Place marks another major step forward in the St. Paul's transformation. This project is more than new buildings. It represents our continued commitment to creating a community where families can return, thrive, and build brighter futures, stated Mayor Kenneth Cooper Alexander, PhD. The new community offers amenities such as a workout area, community and gaming rooms, an outdoor space with playground and grilling features, and a parking garage. Also incorporated into Unity Place at Kindred is a communal plaza that features more than 26,000 square feet of commercial retail space on the ground floors of the two buildings, with McDonald's serving as the anchor tenant in the building that fronts St. Paul's Boulevard. Reaching this next phase of Kindred with Unity Place is an exciting milestone for our team and our partners, said Richard Schiartino, co-founding principal of Brinshore Development. This project reflects our commitment to building spaces that unify people, support long-term stability, and strengthen the surrounding community. As we move forward with future phases, we will continue prioritizing connection, opportunity, and a shared sense of belonging. John Biagas, co-founder of the BBRM Norfolk Partners, stated, "This grand opening reflects the power of strong partnerships and shared purpose behind Kindred with Unity Place." From the beginning, this project has centered on more than housing, with a focus on connection and support. We're grateful to partner with Brinshore, BACDC, the City of Norfolk, and NRHA to promote long-term stability and opportunity. The new community is located on the site of the former Tidewater Gardens public housing neighborhood that was razed to revitalize the area with new housing. The latest building is the fourth one to be completed on the site. "This development is for the people who have lived here," said Earl Fraley, NRHA Board of Commissioners Chair. "We look forward to the new generations coming back and calling it home as well." In September 2024, the City of Norfolk and NRHA, alongside community and elected officials, celebrated the opening of the first two buildings in the new community, Reunion Senior Living at Kindred and Origin Circle at Kindred. Both properties yielded 192 apartment homes total, with 44 former Tidewater Gardens families returning to the new community. Aspire at Church Street Apartments quickly followed and provided an additional 85 apartment homes with 21 replacement units. Construction is currently ongoing at Kinship at Kindred, which will offer 191 total units with 73 designated as replacement dwellings. The revitalization is identified as the city's Choice Neighborhood Initiative. A key component of CNI is the assurance that original Tidewater Gardens families have the right and option to return to the new community if they choose. Both the city and NRHA have supported this right through formalized resolutions and offer services to ensure they are able to do so. These services include assistance with applications, payment of security deposits and moving expenses, and securing utilities for the new units. Another component of the area's revitalization is the People First Initiative, which is structured to provide services that help the relocated Tidewater Gardens residents secure better-paying jobs and help children gain access to health insurance, high-quality early childhood programs, and after-school enrichment opportunities. Officials say through People First, youth are receiving essential resources to address developmental delays, leading to improved test scores in reading and math. Adults are now connected to healthcare services, managing chronic conditions more effectively. People First is empowered by Urban Strategies, Inc., a nonprofit dedicated to ensuring that former Tidewater Gardens families are stable and thriving. People First has facilitated relocation services for former Tidewater Gardens and reports that several families have achieved home ownership, with more than 90% of relocated residents moving to neighborhoods with low poverty rates with a housing choice voucher. For more information, visit www.stpaulsdistrict.org.
0: Aspire Gallery honors 23 volunteers. The Aspire Art Gallery held an artful event on Friday, April 24th, 2026, to pay tribute to its volunteers who had served the gallery during its first year of operation. 23 individuals were honored and presented gifts as thanks for assisting in the programs at the gallery. Gallery Director Joan L. Rhodes Copeland spoke about the volunteers and how each participated in the operation and the success of the gallery. Music for the evening was provided by Stan, the saxophone man, Howard. Several businesses and individuals provided sponsorship for the event through tickets and donations for the silent auction and the overall programs. These included Virginia Arts Festival, Virginia Symphony Orchestra, and ISSA of Virginia, Inc. Through the gallery's art exhibitions, receptions, and after-school programs, after-school children's program, and programs that serve residents in the Aspire apartment building, Aspire has made an impact in the local community and volunteers have contributed toward this success. Several community and social groups have been hosted by the gallery for arts programs. The gallery is also always looking for volunteers. If you are interested, you can call Joan Rhodes Copeland at 757-373-3293 or visit the website aspireartgallery.org for forms and more information.
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0: May is Mental Health Awareness Month. The month of May has been set aside to focus attention on individual and collective mental health. It is a topic that carries a stigma for many people, causing us to avoid discussing what it really means in our lives. Mental Health Awareness Month is not just a campaign. It's a checkpoint that offers a moment to ask, are you okay? Are you being honest? Are we taking care of ourselves and each other? Mental health has long been one of the quiet struggles within the Black community, present in daily life, yet too often hidden behind strength, survival, and silence. While conversations about economic inequality, social justice, and political representation continue to grow louder, the emotional and psychological weight carried by many Black Americans still remains largely unspoken. Across the country, millions silently battle anxiety, depression, trauma, grief, and emotional exhaustion. Studies show that nearly 1 in 5 Black adults experience a mental health condition, yet only a fraction receive treatment or professional support. The reasons are deeply rooted and complex. Historical trauma, generations of surviving racial injustices, cultural stigma, lack of access to care, and mistrust of medical systems have all contributed to a cycle where pain is endured rather than addressed. Many people are taught to push through their emotional pain, pray about it, or simply stay strong. Strength is necessary for survival, but emotional fatigue can be debilitating. Many people carry burdens alone that were never meant to do so. What makes the crisis especially dangerous is that mental and emotional decline rarely announces itself loudly. It often appears quietly, in exhaustion, isolation, anger, hopelessness, or numbness. It can shape relationships, parenting, confidence, and decision-making without people fully realizing it. Every day, individuals make choices about what voices they listen to, what they believe about themselves, and how they respond to life's pressure. Those choices gradually shape direction, either through healing or deeper pain. Mental health challenges are human experiences, and how we handle them determines how we navigate our daily lives. Faith has always been central within the Black community. Churches, prayer, and spiritual traditions have carried generations through slavery, segregation, violence, and systemic injustice. Having faith and caring about your mental health do not compete with one another. They work together. A person can pray and still seek therapy. They can trust God and still care for their mental well-being. Counseling, support groups, rest, medication, and honest conversations are not signs of weaknesses. They are signs of responsibility and self-preservation. Mental Health Awareness Month serves as more than a national campaign. It is an opportunity for reflection within families and communities. It asks difficult but necessary questions. Are we truly okay? Are we being honest about what we feel? Are we caring for ourselves intentionally or as we care for others? Healing begins with acknowledgement. It begins when people stop pretending they are fine simply because they have learned how to survive. The Black community has survived unimaginable hardships throughout history, but survival alone cannot be the final goal. The goal must be healing. No one is broken for feeling overwhelmed by the weight they carry. Many are carrying far more than the world can see. But healing becomes possible the moment truth replaces silence and support replaces shame.
1: Supreme Court Overturns Racial Progress by Dr. Warney Reed, Ph.D. With the passage of the Voting Rights Act, VRA, in 1965, the United States seemed to be moving towards a multiracial democracy. However, forces opposed to this direction of the country were aided by a post-civil rights era retreat from racial justice that eventually created a right-wing majority on the U.S. Supreme Court. Once again, as it had done at the end of the Reconstruction in the 19th century, the Supreme Court began to play a prominent role in holding back the tide of racial progress. The 2013 U.S. Court began to play a prominent role in holding back the tide of racial progress. I'm sorry, I skipped a line there. The 2013 U.S. Supreme Court decision Shelby v. Holder gutted the Voting Rights Act, the most important of the civil rights bills. With permission granted by this decision, states began to make it harder for African Americans and other minorities to vote. For example, closing thousands of polling places in African American communities, purging voter rolls, and enacting strict voter ID laws. While the Supreme Court was busy propping up Donald Trump, they continued their attack on civil rights. In 2023, the Supreme Court decimated affirmative action in higher education. In 2024, the court overturned the Chevron rule. The Chevron rule was a landmark 1984 Supreme Court doctrine mandating that unless Congress specified otherwise, federal courts must defer to a federal agency's reasonable interpretation of an ambiguous statute. When the Supreme Court reversed itself on this rule, the Leadership Conference on Civil and Human Rights issued a statement saying, "Communities across the country depend on federal agencies to interpret and enforce civil rights laws and protections effectively, and today's ruling gravely hinders their ability to do so. This devastating decision could have drastic implications for the government's ability to deliver on civil rights for the American people and for our democracy." And last week, in its ruling in Louisiana v. Calais, the Supreme Court continued its dismantling of the Voting Rights Act by virtually eliminating Section 2, the last key leg of the VRA. Section 2 prohibits voting practices or procedures that discriminate on the basis of race, color, or membership in one of the language minority groups. To see the crassness of this decision, let's look at a little history. In Michigan, in June of 2023, the U.S. Supreme Court ruled that Alabama's congressional map, with many Black voters packed into one congressional district, violated the Voting Rights Act by diluting Black political power. And in September of 2023, to our surprise, the Supreme Court rejected Alabama's appeal in Milligan and reaffirmed that the state must draw a second Black Opportunity District. Apparently, in Louisiana v. Calais, the six right-wing members of the Supreme Court decided to correct their unintended support for the racial justice of Milligan. The case concerns whether Louisiana's new congressional map is an unconstitutional racial gerrymander. In 2022, after the state redrew its congressional districts, a federal judge ruled that the 2022 map likely violated Section 2 of the Voting Rights Act of 1965 because it did not include an additional majority Black district, as in Alabama. So the state of Louisiana drew a new map that contained such a district, which was challenged as racial gerrymander by a group of self-described non-African Americans. To reach their desired position, the Supreme Court ruled that Louisiana's second predominantly Black district was an unconstitutional gerrymander, effectively reversing its decision 3 years ago in Milligan. The Supreme Court has demonstrated that it is not a reliable arbiter of constitutional protection when it comes to race.

0: This is a. I'm just going to read this article. It's an event that's happening today. Actor Leon headlines Wild Cards screening in Norfolk on May 16th. And this is just in hopes if anyone hears this, they'll be able to get tickets. Acclaimed actor and cultural icon Leon will headline a special one-night-only event in Norfolk on Saturday, May 16th at 7 p.m. at the Kaufman Theater at the Chrysler Museum of Art as part of Wild Cards Live, the screening experience. Presented by Black Light Studios, the event brings the upcoming legal thriller Wild Cards directly to audiences through an immersive screening and live conversation format designed to spark dialogue and connection. Best known for iconic roles in The Five Heartbeats, Cool Runnings, The Temptations, and more recently seen in Amazon's Emmy-nominated series Swarm and Showtime's City on the Hill, Leon continues to be a powerful presence both on screen and behind the scenes. In Wild Cards, he stars as both lead actor and producer, guiding a story that confronts timely questions of justice, bias, and truth. The Norfolk event will feature a Hollywood-style premiere screening of Wild Cards, followed by live moderated conversation and audience Q&A with Leon, writer and director Wes Miller, and local community voices. Wild Cards unfolds inside a high-stakes jury deliberation where competing perspectives collide and deeply held beliefs are challenged until a surprise wild card witness shifts the course of the case. The film examines how personal experience, bias, and perception influence the pursuit of justice, delivering both gripping entertainment and a powerful social lens. There's nothing like watching a film with an audience and then talking it through in real time, said Leon. This experience is about connection, hearing different perspectives, and engaging in honest conversations around the issues the film raises. Norfolk has been selected as a pilot market for the national rollout of Wild Cards Live, positioning the city at the forefront of a planned multi-city tour. VIP ticket holders will have access to a red carpet arrival and exclusive meet and greet opportunity. Tickets available through Eventbrite are limited and demand is expected to be high. Early purchase is strongly encouraged.
1: The South's black vote could flip Congress if Democrats commit. Democrats have momentum as the midterms approach. A string of recent victories has fueled optimism that Democrats could retake the House of Representatives and even reclaim the Senate. At a moment of rising global tensions and persistent economic strain on working families, Democratic control of Congress would offer a critical check on the Trump administration. But Senate majorities are not built on national waves alone. They are won or lost in a handful of fiercely competitive states. And this cycle, the path to a Democratic majority runs directly through the South. Texas, North Carolina, and Georgia could determine control of the Senate. While each state has its own political identity, they share a common reality. Black voters are central to any winning Democratic coalition. If Democrats fail to fully invest in mobilizing black voters, they risk repeating the mistakes that have cost them power in the past. That challenge has become more urgent in light of recent Supreme Court decisions that gutted the Voting Rights Act. Now, states are largely free to gerrymander and suppress black political power. Without the preclearance protections that once required states with histories of discrimination to get federal approval before changing voting laws, access to the ballot increasingly depends on post facto litigation rather than prevention. In practical terms, that means black voter participation is shaped not just by enthusiasm, but by the rules governing registration, district lines, and access to the polls. Start with Texas. Long seen as a Republican stronghold, the state has been inching toward competitiveness as its major metro areas of Houston, Dallas, Austin, and San Antonio grow more diverse. Black voters make up roughly 12-13% of the electorate, but their turnout has been inconsistent, especially in midterm elections. In 2020, engagement surged in urban counties, helping narrow statewide margins. But that progress slipped in 2022 when turnout declined. For Democrats, even modest gains in Black turnout alongside strong gains with Latino voters could transform Texas from a long shot into a true battleground. A breakthrough victory for Democrat James Tallarico would flip a seat and reshape the national political map. North Carolina presents a different kind of opportunity. The state has already been competitive for Democrats in recent years, with Black voters accounting for roughly 20-23% of the electorate. Statewide races are often decided by razor-thin margins. A 1 or 2 point increase in Black turnout can determine the outcome. Yet, like Texas, North Carolina saw a drop in participation from presidential year highs to the 2022 midterms. Democrats have a strong candidate in former Governor Roy Cooper, who has consistently demonstrated the ability to win statewide. But his success has always depended on robust Black voter engagement, which requires sustained national investment, not just candidate strength. Democrats have the right candidate in North Carolina, but the party must follow through with the right strategy. The strategy starts with robust resources for Black turnout across urban and rural communities. Then there's Georgia, where the blueprint for success already exists. Black voters routinely make up nearly a third of the electorate in high turnout elections and were instrumental in Democratic victories in the 2020 presidential election and the subsequent Senate runoffs. The re-election of Senator Raphael Warnock confirmed that these gains were not a one-time surge, but the result of years of organizing and investment. Georgia shows what is possible when Black voters are prioritized as the foundation of a winning strategy. That approach must be reinforced for Senator John Ossoff to secure re-election this year. What ties these states together is not just their competitiveness, but the fact that Black turnout is not guaranteed. Just because Black voters dislike Trump does not mean they are automatically ready to vote for Democrats. Democrats' fates with Black voters rises and falls on investment, outreach, and whether Black voters feel seen and heard. Too often, Democrats assume that demographic change alone will deliver a victory. It will not. The lesson from recent elections is unmistakable. When Black turnout is high, Democrats win. When it dips, even slightly, the path narrows or disappears entirely. The stakes could not be higher. Control of the Senate determines which laws pass, which judges are confirmed, and whether a governing agenda can move forward at all. In an era of razor-thin margins, a single seat can decide the direction of the country. If Democrats are serious about claiming the Senate in 2026, they must be equally serious about where they invest their time, resources, and attention. That means looking south and committing early and aggressively to turning out Black voters in Texas, North Carolina, and Georgia, especially in a legal landscape where Black access to the ballot is under attack. The path is here. The data is clear. The only question is whether Democrats will act on it. Kevin Harris is a Democratic strategist who has advised over 100 campaigns and ballot measures, including the past 5 presidential elections.
0: One second.

0: I'm sorry. Mm-hmm. I was looking right at an article and it lost it. News analysis, reducing anger and stopping violence by inspiring self-worth. People of color in America are witnessing crisis in families, communities, and workplaces. Examples include violence from ICE attacks in communities, reactions to wars overseas, and domestic violence tragedies across the country. While national statistics report that homicides and violence in the USA have reduced over the past few years, there are still far too many situations that display destructive, violent behaviors, and this must be addressed with solutions, not just explanations. Some of the institutional causes of violence impacting our communities may include systemic racism, sexism, and classism that rob men and women and children of their valuable self-esteem and self-worth, and often result in individuals feeling inferior, lonely, and lacking self-worth. Sadly, people who feel inferior and disrespected sometimes transfer their anger into violence, where they cause great harm to family members and others. But how do we inspire people to believe, "I am somebody," as Reverend Jesse Jackson implored us to do? How do we inspire individuals to believe they were born for a purpose and they can choose to be positive and productive? How can we build on the concept of self-worth to help children and adults overcome pain without being destructive? For 15 years, Black Women for Positive Change, in partnership with the Positive Change Foundation, have sought to promote nonviolence during annual months of nonviolence, voter rights, self-worth, and understanding, AI. Over the years, we have examined tools that we believe can strengthen self-worth and help to prevent violence and de-escalate conflicts. One tool we learned about and promote are called Peace Circles, and they were introduced to us by the DC Peace Team. Peace Circles bring people together in respectful, safe, and supportive environments with expert facilitators who create settings where individuals can express themselves, be heard, and respected. For an example, during the 10th annual month of nonviolence, an 11-year-old boy at a middle school participated in several peace circles. One day, he told his teacher that his parents fought regularly, and one weekend when they were screaming at each other, he asked them to form a peace circle with him. His surprised parents agreed, and the three of them sat together and talked about why they were angry. The boy was proud to tell his teacher how he helped his parents de-escalate their anger. Another example of informal peace circle was when I witnessed my father using Sunday dinners around the kitchen table to encourage family members to express themselves and their frustrations. I remember uncles, aunts, and cousins sharing experiences and challenges and often respectfully disagreeing. Over time, I saw their self-worth enhance as they received advice, implemented suggestions, and found their lives were improved with happiness. Given the level of stress, conflict, anger, and violence we see reflected across America, it would be wise to view peace circles as demonstration programs in homes, schools, faith institutions, workplaces, and communities. The goal would be to promote peace circles to enhance the ability of individuals and groups to focus on self-worth and to help prevent conflicts. Peace circles should be evaluated to determine how effective they can be in anger management, de-escalation of conflicts, and prevention of fights. School districts and local governments could take the lead to fund demonstration peace circles to inspire higher levels of self-worth among young people and to train them in ways to ensure safer families, schools, and communities. Interested parties can contact us at Positive Change Foundation, Positive Change FDN @gmail.com or visit www.blackwomenforpositivechange.org. This commentary is part of a three-part series powered by the TriceEdneyWire.com, dealing with violence across America with a specific focus on domestic violence and mental health.
1: And Baines Point offers new affordable housing for Portsmouth residents. A new $18.9 million affordable housing development in Portsmouth is now open, offering 50 modern units for low to moderate income residents while honoring local Underground Railroad history. A new affordable housing community developed by Ohio-based Woda Cooper opened in Portsmouth on May 5th for residents who earn 30% to 80% of the area's median income. Additionally, some units are reserved for residents who are developmentally disabled and served by nonprofit collaborator STOP, Inc. Baines Point is located at 1100 High Street in Portsmouth, where city, state, and national officials gathered for a program to introduce the facility. Lunch in the community room and tours of the new property followed. Baines Point represents an $18.9 million investment in the city of Portsmouth, as well as 50 affordable apartments, 39 two-bedroom apartments, 11 three-bedroom apartments that offer spacious, open layouts, quality finishes such as luxury vinyl tile flooring, plenty of storage, and energy-efficient features and appliances, including dishwashers. Several units offer features for residents with mobility challenges and/or sight hearing disabilities. The Baines Point development also has a connection to the area's roots in the Underground Railroad. The apartments are named after Eliza Baines, a Crawford House Hotel employee who tracked ships and helped formerly enslaved people escape to northern states. The new housing community addresses Virginia's severe affordable housing crisis with an estimated storage of 105,000 to 200,000 units.

0: Do you want me to read This Week in History?
1: Try it.
0: Okay. This Week in Black History, May 14th, 1888, Brazil officially abolished slavery, the last country in the Western Hemisphere. May 15th, 1930, Camilla Williams, the first African-American woman to sign with a major American opera company. May 16, 1997, President Bill Clinton issued a public apology for the notorious Tuskegee syphilis experiment. May 17, 1875, the first Kentucky Derby is won by African-American jockey Oliver Lewis. May 18, 1962, running back Ernie Davis, the first black player to win the Heisman Trophy, passed away from leukemia. May 19, 1991, Willie T. Ribbs becomes the first African-American driver to qualify for the Indianapolis 500. May 20, 1945, Harold Ford Sr., the first African-American to represent Tennessee in Congress in the 20th century, was born. Okay.
1: Okay, I'll try the same thing from mine. I can barely see it. Okay. Paralyzed Virginia University student walks with robotic device to receive MBA degree, by Rosalind Tyler. On May 9th, news reporters and others watch Jaden Peacock cross the stage at Richmond's Virginia Union University commencement ceremony and pick up his MBA degree while using a robotic exoskeleton. ABC News reported on Peacock's milestone, as well as Richmond's WRIC, WTVR, and Roanoke's WSLS. "I would have never thought I'd be here," Peacock said, who was hit by a truck while riding an e-scooter on August 2024. He spent 3 to 4 months in the hospital recovering from a C4 spinal injury and a crushed neck. Although he was paralyzed from the chest down, he began intensive rehab at Sheltering Arms Institute. Now he uses a robotic exoskeleton, which has powered actuators, sensors, and AI to assist to amplify movement. It is made from lightweight, durable materials such as aluminum, carbon fiber, or titanium. It fits around the body or limbs and distributes weight evenly to allow natural movement. In 2025, Peacock completed his bachelor's degree on time. Recently, he crossed the stage and accepted his MBA degree. He plans to work in real estate and help others find accessible housing. "I am reaching for the stars and taking the next step," Peacock said at a Virginia Union's recent commencement ceremony, according to WRIC News. "We just want to help people more like me with disabilities, because I know for myself it's really hard to find accommodation and comfortable housing for myself," Peacock said. "So I just want to help a lot of people out there like me, like to find those accommodation homes where they can feel comfortable and feel very positive to live at." Peacock told WSLS News, "I didn't even think I would be graduating today. I thought I would have to take a longer leave." Peacock earlier at rehearsal, Peacock told WTVR News, while he was surrounded by dozens of fellow graduates, that he has learned to focus less on setbacks and more on progress. "I love to tell myself I present better. I love to tell myself 1% better every day," Peacock said. Resilience means to me, don't let any obstacles get in the way of what you want to achieve. For me, it doesn't matter if I'm in this chair or if I can't move my legs. It's the mindset that I want to be successful, he said.
0: Okay, and that's all we have time for today. You have been listening to a reading of the New Journal and Guide, a 125-year-old publication focusing on local and national African-American news, sports, health, and black arts. 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Our audio reading programs are specifically designed for and primarily directed to people who are blind, visually impaired, or have other conditions preventing them from reading standard printed material. The Virginia Department of financial support comes from the Virginia Department of the Blind and Vision Impaired and through the generosity of individual donors and members of WHRO. Coming up next, more local and regional programs from the WHRO Voice. My name is Carol, and my reading partner is
1: Eric.
0: Thank you so much for joining us.
2: Grace, a dynamic memoir. And of course, we will find out more about her book as we go along. Selena thought she had found true love.

0: or a voice. My name is Carol, and my reading partner is
1: Eric.
0: Thank you so much for joining us.
2: Grace, a dynamic memoir. And of course, we will find out more about her book as we go along. Selena thought she had found true love and perhaps a real soulmate. But on one fateful evening, her life took a deep dive into the dark abyss of despair. Ultimately, as evidenced by her presence here today, like the phoenix, she rose from the fire and ashes to be reborn. Hi, Selena. I'm grateful to have you on the show today.
3: Thank you so much. It's good to be here. Thank you.
2: Let's start with, is there any additional biographical information that would give our listeners a better sense of who you are?
3: I am Selena Spurlock. I am the author of Blinded by Loves. As stated before, I'm also the co-author of Unveil Courage, Voices of the Unashamed. And I've been featured in several magazines, and I do a lot of domestic violence advocating and speaking in hopes of saving one life from being a casualty of domestic violence.
2: When I looked at the back cover of your book, there's a statement that speaks to you approaching each day with grace, hope, peace, and love. What does that look like, if you will?
3: Approaching each day with hope, peace, and love looks like, for me, living my life to the fullest, not letting any obstacles interfere with me living and loving life.
2: Okay. Are there any particular steps or movements or anything that you do in connection with that, or just being fully present?
3: Just fully present. I get up and go with the flow.
2: Okay.
3: I don't let the blindness define me.
2: Okay.
3: I just get up and do. I do things that people wouldn't think a blind person would be able to do.
2: Mm-hmm.
3: Yeah.
2: Mm-hmm. And for example, give me one.
3: I have a little farm. I get up every morning and I let my animals out. I feed and give them water. Still can braid hair.
2: Okay.
3: Walking down my subdivision alone.
2: All right.
3: Cooking, cleaning.
2: Okay, very good. Yeah. Very good. A little farm with little animals that you feed.
3: Yeah, I love them. I love them.
2: No, it sounds like fun.
3: It is.
2: Your book is centered around a core event.
3: Yes.
2: Let's give a summary of steps, actions, behaviors that led up to you becoming blind.
3: I spent 15 years in a relationship with a man that I thought loved me. My incident, the last incident that took my vision, wasn't the first incident that we had. It was a cycle of abuse. And there are many types of abuse. You have physical, you have verbal, you know, if I had financial, but I didn't have the financial, I just had the physical and the verbal abuse. And it just took me to a low place. And I didn't value myself anymore. You know, I was just trapped in that cycle for 15 years. And ultimately, it almost took my life.
2: Ultimately, it almost took your life. What happened?
3: He came home one night from a night of drinking, and I wouldn't let him in. Of course, I watched him on my Ring camera, you know, circle the whole house, trying to get in to see if the windows are unlocked and trying to get through the doors. And so finally I called, you know, his sister and told her, you know, to come pick him up because I'm not letting him in tonight. And this wasn't unusual for her. Normally she's my go-to person to call when we're having issues. And, she came. When she got there, he jumped out of the truck he was sitting in. You know, after all of the searching, trying to get in the house, he went and sat back in his truck. So when she got there, he jumped out of his vehicle and he had the gun in his hand. He was yelling and screaming. And I went to the bathroom window and I let the window up and I told him, you know, to go with her because I'm not letting him in. I'm not going through another night of what we've already been through.
2: Sure.
3: Yeah.
2: Okay.
3: So ultimately, she could not get him to leave. She couldn't get him to put the gun down. You know, he pointed it at the window and I'm like, I know you didn't point the gun at me. And, you know, he was using all kind of obscene words to me. So finally she gave up on trying to retrieve the gun from him. And when I looked back at the window, he had it pointed. Of course, she

0: I had to get it again. It wasn't getting any better. So everything was escalating.
1: Sure.
0: So what I did is I didn't want him to go to jail because I cared for the man. So what I did was call the non-emergency 911 number, and the dispatcher's on the phone, and I'm saying, you know, send somebody out. He's acting up. I'm sure they could hear him yelling.
1: Right.
0: I had the phone in my hand, my left hand, on the windowsill in my bathroom.
1: Mm-hmm.
0: So he could hear me on the phone with the dispatcher in hopes of him trying to leave.
1: I got you.
0: I would hope that would scare him off, but it did not.
1: It did not.
0: Yeah, and then next thing you know, it was just a blast. It knocked me back from the window to the wall.
1: Okay.
0: Mm-hmm.
1: I mean, it sounds horrifying to go through that. But let me go back to say, your sister or his sister?
0: His sister.
1: Okay, right. I mean, it must took a lot of courage for her even to be out there.
0: Yeah.
1: With maybe him being, you know, kind of crazy, off his head, or waving a gun or having a gun, you know. So, I mean, that's just a tough position to be in.
0: It is.
1: But now you were knocked back from the window. And in the book, you talk about you had the, I don't know, conscience of mind try to get downstairs, to try to take yourself, I guess, to the hospital or something. You were trying to get out of the house.
0: Yeah, I was. It shocked me.
1: Right.
0: You know, I'm in complete darkness. My face is on fire. It's burning. So, you know, I did pray. I prayed to, you know, God to please save me because I felt blood running down my face.
1: Mm-hmm.
0: And I'm like, you shot me. But I do like, it's like a real loud ringing in my ear. So I really couldn't hear anything. But I noticed that I had a towel wrapped hanging behind my door in the bathroom.
1: Right.
0: So I took the towel and I wrapped my face with it.
1: And you were able to do all this. You had the conscious of mind to do this.
0: Mm-hmm.
1: Plus your daughter was there.
0: That was his daughter and my daughter together, yes.
1: Okay.
0: Yeah, she comes running in, but thank God, you know, I wrapped my face so she couldn't see it.
1: Okay.
0: Yeah,
1: okay.
0: And I stumbled down my stairs, and when I get close to the bottom, I fall on the door downstairs.
1: Right. Wow.
0: So that saved me from actually falling.
1: Just horrific.
0: Yeah.
1: What, in this time since, 15 years of sort of a tumultuous relationship, what have you settled on in terms of why maybe you didn't leave earlier or get out of the relationship earlier?
0: I truly believe I didn't leave because my self-esteem, he made me feel like really small.
1: Okay.
0: I didn't have the confidence and the self-esteem to leave. And I just think I thought I couldn't do any better.
1: Mm-hmm.
0: I really did. He made me feel that bad.
1: Right.
0: He always told, you know, sad little things. No man's going to want you. He said those things to me.
1: Uh-huh. Okay.
0: You know, so I was just stuck.
1: Mm-hmm.
0: And stuck in that cycle.
1: Mm-hmm.
0: You know, it wasn't bad all the time. So it was that cycle. So you have the moment where it's good.
1: Right.
0: Then you have the moments where it's really bad. And then it's the makeup. And then it's really good again. And it's bad again.
1: Mm-hmm.
0: And then the makeup again is just a repeated cycle.
1: Sure.
0: Yeah.
1: Which can we say is typical or kind of typical
0: it's
1: to a
0: typical.
1: Lot of abusive relationships?
0: It's very typical, yes.
1: Okay. And which is also why you've been out there sharing your story.
0: Sharing my story with, in hopes of it helping one person, man or woman, because men go through it as well.
1: Right.
0: Yeah.
1: Mm-hmm. Now, I will say this to you. I don't think I ever screamed at a book before in my life.
0: Really?
1: Until here I'm reading.
0: Mm-hmm.
1: You locked him out or something. He couldn't come in the house.
0: Oh, yeah.
1: You finally got him out.
0: Oh, yeah.
1: And yes, you called people to come and intervene.
0: Mm-hmm.
1: And then you started talking about the window. And I'm like, don't go to the window.
0: Oh, yeah.
1: Don't go to the window. Woman, do not go.
0: Oh, man.
1: And you keep going to the window. And then you not only look through the curtains or whatever.
0: Oh, my goodness.
1: Then you got to learn to raise it.
0: I raised the window.
1: Come on, lady. Come on.
0: Yes.
1: And then boom.
0: But never in a million years. You know, I always knew he was capable of hurting me because he's done it before.
1: Right.
0: But to this extreme, no.
1: Right. So, wow.
0: Mm-hmm.
1: Now you're in the hospital. You got, you know, obviously you knew you'd been shot. What was that recovery process? How was that for you? And what were some of the emotions and such that you went through?
0: Ooh, that recovery was rough. Having sight for 41 mm-hmm. years, I had my vision.
1: Okay.
0: And to have it just taken away like that in an instant. And, you know, me waking up in the hospital, not knowing where I am, just hearing, you know, the machines around me, you know, I was scared.
1: Right.
0: So I tried to pull my IVs out. I tried to get up. The nurse comes running in and tells me, Miss Burlock, you're safe. You're in the hospital. And I'm like, I can't see. I feel my face and it's all padded up. It was really rough. I had to learn how to, you know, use my phone. I couldn't even make a phone call. And at the time I was COVID positive. So that made it even worse. I couldn't even have visitors. And I just felt even more isolated.
1: Sure.
0: You know, the phone was ringing. My cell phone was ringing, but I couldn't. I had no idea how to answer it with no vision.
1: Devastated, isolated, dejection. Oh. I mean, just all kinds of feelings.
0: If you can think of it, yes. Yeah.
1: So what was foremost on your mind at that point? Yourself, your daughters, what?
0: My vision, my daughters. Being home alone, I was concerned about them. But just not having vision, you know, wanting to hear the news from the doctors that I'll be able to see again. And of course, they couldn't tell me anything at that moment because I had so much blood in my eyes.
1: Any anger towards your boyfriend there?
0: At first, yes.
1: Okay.
0: At first, I'm like, you know, how could he do this to me?
1: Sure.
0: You know, he almost took my life, and I still have some pellets lodged in my face. One is like a couple centimeters from my main artery to my brain.
1: Right.
0: And, you know, if it would hit it, the doctors told me I would not be here. So I had a lot of anger towards him.
1: Sure.
0: But I learned, prayed and fast and learned how to forgive. So ultimately, I forgave him for doing it.
1: Okay.
0: You know, even though I don't want to have anything to do with him, you know, stay away.
1: Okay.
0: Yeah.
1: And then he did go to, he's in jail.
0: He's in jail.
1: Right. And so hopefully once he get out, he would have learned some things.
0: I hope so.
1: Yeah. Okay.
0: I hope so.
1: Okay.
0: So yeah, he's going to be released next year, 2027.
1: All right.
0: Yeah.
1: Well, how long then in that process of healing did the book idea come to you?
0: Maybe like a year after.
1: Okay.
0: A year or so afterwards.
1: Okay.
0: I'm like, you know what? I don't want anyone else to go through what I've been through in hopes of saving someone.
1: Mm-hmm.
0: Someone will read my story and know, you know, that it's definitely not safe. And people can switch at the drop of a dime.
1: Meaning what?
0: Meaning they like a switch is flipped.
1: Okay.
0: They're capable of anything. If they're capable of hurting you one kind of way, they're definitely capable of hurting you another.
1: Right. Okay. Yeah. Okay. So you wrote the book to aid others.
0: Mm-hmm.
1: Thinking it'd be of help and assistance to them,
0: yes.
1: Maybe not going as far, staying in too long in a relationship that seems detrimental to your health and well-being, let me say.
0: And, you know, there are women that I know now, I speak to today, that are going through the same thing, and they still stay, but, you know, I was there. I was once there. And I tell them, you know, you're going to know when you had enough. Just don't let it be too late.
1: Too late.
0: You know?
1: One of the things that in reading your story, it just brought back something from the past, which is ongoing in our society. And I go back to being a child when your mother said, don't touch the iron, it's hot.
0: Mm-hmm.
1: But until you touched it, you really didn't know it was hot.
0: That's true.
1: You know? Yeah. And so the warning signs have been on the pack of cigarettes in the early days.
0: Absolutely.
1: People keep going back and back and back. And then, you know, comes all the illnesses that may spring from that.
0: Mm-hmm.
1: So even with abuse, intimate partner violence, the information has been out there for decades. But we don't seem to know how to utilize this information.
0: Absolutely. I agree. And one thing, it's called a trauma bond.
1: Okay. Now, explain that more.
0: And basically, it's basically where you're trapped in that trauma.
1: Okay.
0: You're so used to it, you get numb to it, and you think it's okay. It's how you're supposed to be. It's not normal.
1: Right. Right.
0: Yeah.
1: And one thing I used to think that sometimes maybe people don't know another way to be in a relationship.
0: Mm-hmm.
1: I don't know how much you see that or.
0: A lot of times the abuse is so bad that it makes you think there's no other way.
1: Okay.
0: There's no way out. Right. Sometimes people are scared to leave.
1: Sure.
0: People stay for many, many different reasons.
1: Sure.
0: Yeah. Financial, like maybe the man or the woman is the main provider.
1: Okay.
0: You have nowhere else to turn.
1: Right.
0: They isolate you from your family, so your family's not there.
1: Okay.
0: Yeah.
1: Okay.
0: It's many, many different reasons.
1: Mm-hmm. Now, and for your daughters and specifically, what do you hope they gain from your experience?
0: Confidence. And I truly, truly believe they have that.
1: Okay.
0: Their worth, self-worth.
1: Uh-huh.
0: Yes.
1: Okay. And what have you learned that will come into play in future? I mean, I don't know whether you're in a relationship now or not, but what have you learned that will come into play for you in the future? And no matter what the relationship is.
0: The same thing, just self-worth, and I'm not settling. Mm-hmm. I know how I want to be treated, mm-hmm. and it's definitely not how I was in the past. You know, it took this for me to realize it.
1: Mm-hmm. Okay.
0: You know, to know my worth.
1: Mm-hmm. And now, in your spirituality, existed before this relationship, did it? Or did it just get stronger?
0: It did.
1: In the midst of your healing?
0: Yeah, it did, but it got stronger in the midst of the healing.
1: Uh-huh.
0: Yes, I started to, you know, fast and pray. Okay. This is daily, for hours on, hours on.
1: Mm-hmm.
0: Okay. You know, I have an aunt who's a minister, she helped me a lot.
1: Right.
0: Yeah.
1: Right. And I was, one of my questions is, talk about your support group, because it seemed like you had a lot of people
0: mm-hmm.
1: around you, surrounding you. True or false? And perhaps who are some of the titles in a way of some of those people?
0: True. My aunt, Minister Anderson.
1: Okay.
0: My pastor mm-hmm. Reed.
1: Mm-hmm.
0: My daughters,
1: right.
0: Shalia and Micaiah.
1: Right.
0: My parents.
1: Okay.
0: And my sister. Yes, mm-hmm. my niece.
1: And you speak to the fact that your pastor maybe was instrumental in helping you find a sense of self-worth mm-hmm. or increasing that sense of self-worth.
0: Yes.
1: Through any particular things that he was doing?
0: Just preaching mm-hmm. the word.
1: Okay.
0: You know, and my pastor, he also lost his niece to domestic violence.
1: Oh, wow.
0: Same
1: okay.
0: way.
1: Yeah.
0: Same way.
1: Jeez.
0: Yeah.
1: Okay.
0: Mm-hmm.
1: I mean, it's kind of like you never get used to this. There's mm-hmm. been plenty of movies,
0: mm-hmm.
1: plenty of, you know, documentaries or what have you,
0: yes.
1: Books and stories, but it's just on and on. Okay.
0: I will always live by the saying, when someone shows you who they are the first time, mm-hmm. believe it,
1: right.
0: because that's who they are.
1: Right. But it's having that courage or that know-with-all to be able to move on
0: Absolutely.
1: And away from such a thing.
0: Absolutely.
1: Okay. Now, in this process of you being blind, oh, and I'm sure you probably have had to think about this. Your grandfather was blind.
0: Yeah, he's still living.
1: Oh, he's still living.
0: He's still living, yes.
1: So now, is there some, I don't know, warm, wonderful connection maybe that you have with him? I mean, even more so?
0: I do.
1: Okay. And how so?
0: You know, as a child, I would watch him.
1: Mm-hmm.
0: Like, how does he do that as a blind man? How does he?
1: Mm-hmm.
0: And I would look at him sometimes, and he'll look at me. I'm like, what are you looking at me for? I'm like, right. How do you know I was looking at him?
1: Right.
0: And he's 100% blind.
1: Mm-hmm.
0: I mean, just the encouragement. He has a farm. He still right. has cattle,
1: uh-huh.
0: his pigs.
1: Okay.
0: yeah. So, you know, I lost one of my animals, my chickens, yesterday.
1: Okay.
0: Oh, and I was really emotional behind it.
1: Okay.
0: He was like, you know, he's very encouraging. Him and my mom came by, and he was like, when you have animals, you're going to lose them. It's life. It's a
1: right.
0: cycle. You know, and it calmed me right on down,
1: mm-hmm.
0: you know.
1: Okay.
0: Just all his wisdom and advice has been
1: okay.
0: good. And, you know, when I first lost my vision, he was like, it's many of us.
1: Right.
0: Trust me.
1: Right.
0: It's many of us. We're not the only two that are, you know.
1: Uh-huh.
0: And I also learned that at the center, you know.
1: Okay. Yes, and talk about your experience with the Department of the Blind and Vision Impaired.
0: Oh, it was amazing. I went 1 year, got dropped off. You know, they don't hold your hand. I'm not going to sugarcoat. They don't hold your hand. I was left to navigate alone.
1: Mm-hmm.
0: And I was just so frustrated. I was frustrated with life, and I was frustrated with being blind.
1: Mm-hmm.
0: And I'm like, you know, I don't know where I am. I'm lost. I don't know what room is what room. I'm confused. I just was so irritated.
1: Right.
0: And I just sat there. I sat there in the lounge, and I cried.
1: Okay.
0: And I called my mom. I said, come get me.
1: Mm.
0: Come pick me up. She came to pick me up. I wasn't ready.
1: Right. Right.
0: You know, I gave it a year or so and I went back.
1: Okay.
0: I walked through those doors and I stood there and I was lost, same.
1: Uh-huh.
0: But I took a deep breath and I moved forward.
1: Okay.
0: Yeah. But that's
1: now, is this
0: the center.
1: Like a dorm situation or something?
0: They have dorms, but I was a commuter.
1: Oh, I see. Okay.
0: Yeah.
1: Okay.
0: But that it was a different experience when mm-hmm. I just pushed forward. I didn't give up.
1: Mm-hmm.
0: Yeah.
1: Okay. But you made some wonderful connections while you were there.
0: I did. All of my teachers, a couple of friends.
1: Mm-hmm.
0: But I love the staff there.
1: Mm-hmm.
0: Mr. Triplett is my favorite. Mr. Villafane,
1: okay.
0: which is a computer teacher.
1: That's it.
0: He's the
1: okay.
0: best. Yeah.
1: All right.
0: Really, really great connections, and they push you.
1: Okay.
0: And you know, when I first walked through those doors, I hear the computer. A lot of people say my phone sounds like it sounds like one of the little characters off Wild Thornberry. even if, like, they're like, how do you understand that? But that's the same impression I got when I walked through the door at the center. I'm like, what is his laptop saying? How does he understand that? And now I'm there. So,
1: okay.
0: Yeah.
1: But it is speaking. English is speaking
0: English.
1: Fast.
0: It's English, yeah, really fast.
1: Well, fast to us.
0: Yes.
1: Fast to other people. Okay. Mm-hmm. But it's no longer fast to you.
0: No.
1: Okay.
0: Even my grandfather, who's blind, he's 91 years old, so he's not tech savvy.
1: Right.
0: He's like, what is your sound? Your phone sounds like ducks. I'm like, it's...
1: Okay.
0: But yeah, technology.
1: And so, yeah, you have learned to use a lot of the technology that's available.
0: Yes. Mm-hmm.
1: Okay.
0: Yep, I learned to read Braille, I was already familiar with the keyboard, so.
1: Okay, right.
0: But learning to use it again was a little challenging, but I still knew the home keys.
1: Right.
0: So it was easier for me to learn to use it.
1: Okay.
0: The JAWS system.
1: How have you, speak about going out, talking to groups. Mm-hmm. How does those events come into being? Like, how do you develop those or?
0: People, they'll reach out to me via email, Facebook. Word of mouth.
1: Okay. Mm-hmm. Okay. If there's something more you could do that would be of service to others, and money wasn't a limit, what is it that you would want to do, come up with, that might be even more of an impact, or you feel might be more of an impact?
0: That's a good question, because me and my daughter, I've been thinking about this for a couple years now. I just need to go ahead and act on it. I was thinking about... creating a nonprofit for, women and men that are trapped in abuse.
1: Okay.
0: Mm-hmm.
1: Okay. Had you thought about any particular activities or things that you would do specifically, just a few of those?
0: As far as activities, no, but I did think of like a safe house for them.
1: Okay.
0: Like having a building where they can escape for like a certain amount of time until they get themselves together.
1: Right.
0: Yeah.
1: Okay.
0: And, help with the... little things like, toiletries and stuff like that.
1: Okay, I see.
0: Just give them somewhere to stay for a little bit. Yeah.
1: Very good.
0: Mm-hmm.
1: Now, Purple Rose. Is that a poem that you can recite off the top of your head?
0: I cannot. No.
1: You cannot?
0: No.
1: It's such a beautiful poem. Any last words or anything you would like to impart?
0: Just to know your worth and walk away. And blindness is not the end for those who are vision impaired. And they were capable of doing anything anyone else is, to just put your mind to it.
1: Okay. How about for those seeing folks, those fully sighted folk, anything for them in particular?
0: Absolutely. You never know what's behind the door until you open it.
1: Okay.
0: So you have to take that leap of faith.
1: Okay.
0: Yeah.
1: Okay. All right, very good. That is Selena Spurlock. Her book is Blinded by Love, Saved by Grace. 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Thank you for letting us into your lives. Until next time, take care.
0: Thank you.

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2: 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Our first article is called, How Much Would It Cost to Fuel Sean Duffy's Reality Show Road Trip? Many Americans wouldn't be able to afford the Transportation Secretary's road trip, and that's before you add in the luxury cruise. This is by Nikki McCann Ramirez, and it was posted on May 12, 2026. Sean Duffy and his family took a super-duper, ultra-cool road trip, and they want you to know all about it. In celebration of the 250th anniversary of the nation's founding, the transportation secretary, his Fox News host wife, and their 9 children spent 7 months filming a reality TV show, The Great American Road Trip, to promote America's great landmarks. First and foremost, road trips are great. No TSA, no limits on snacks and drinks, you can stop as often as you want and detour to wherever strikes your interest. In theory, they are also a much cheaper form of travel than flying. They haven't been so cheap since the president decided to go to war in Iran, however, setting off a chain of crises that has resulted in skyrocketing gas prices throughout the country. Last week, the Department of Transportation released the first trailer for the Duffy's Odyssey, and boy does it look lavish. The family of 11 is shown riding in style in new model SUVs provided by Toyota, official vehicle partner of the show, lounging in bathrobes in hotels, snowmobiling, and even screaming down water slides on a Royal Caribbean cruise, another partner of the project. The trailer was met with widespread public backlash, with critics calling the 7-month production not only out of touch given the high costs currently hitting American travelers, but a potentially unethical misuse of federal resources. Duffy, who thinks people shouldn't fly in comfy clothing because it's uncivilized, is encouraging Americans to drive this summer and get to know their country. We're encouraging everyone to go take a road trip to celebrate America's 250th anniversary, he says in the trailer, adding later to Fox News that a road trip fits any budget. It sounds great in theory. The problem is that dollar for gallon, the amount of road trip mileage that can fit into most Americans' travel budget is shrinking. Amid the oil shock caused by Donald Trump's ongoing war with Iran, airlines are going bankrupt, jet fuel prices are threatening mass flight cancellations through the summer holidays, and the average price of a gallon of gas is $4.52 as of this week. So, is it actually feasible? Rolling Stone attempted to calculate the fuel price of the Duffy family's road trip if one were to follow through on the Transportation Secretary's recommendation and attempt to recreate the theoretical route traversed by him and his family. The Great American Road Trip features over 100 suggested landmarks as official stops on its website, many of which are featured in the show's trailer. The Duffys presumably have not visited all of them. In order to calculate fuel costs, we referred to a map showing the family's route that was displayed during a Fox News interview with Sean Duffy and his wife, Fox News weekend host Rachel Campos Duffy. At stops that were not explicitly featured in the show's trailer, like South Carolina and Florida, we selected a local landmark suggested on the Great American Road Trip's website. The map goes from Boston to Philadelphia to Washington, D.C., to South Carolina and Florida, and then from D.C. across to Nashville, through Austin to Arizona, and up as far north as Montana. While the Duffys made sure to note that their trip began with a visit to the White House to see Trump in the Oval Office, most Americans start their road trip from home. So we set the starting point in a home of sorts, the house Secretary Duffy lived in as a cast member in The Real World Boston, the reality TV show that introduced him to fame and to his wife. The house is indeed featured in the Great American Road Trip trailer. From there, we consulted an ancient oracle, MapQuest, to help craft the most efficient route between the identified points. The Independence Trail in Boston, the Liberty Bell and Rocky Steps in Philadelphia, the White House in Washington, D.C., Fort Sumter in South Carolina, the Kennedy Space Center in Florida, Kid Rock's restaurant in Nashville, we're not sure about the national importance of this one, the Texas Capitol, the Grand Canyon in Arizona, and Yellowstone National Park in Montana. A one-way trip clocked in at 4,706 miles and about 83 hours of driving. With the assumption that the average American family can fit comfortably in a single car, with 11 members, the Duffys needed two SUVs, the assumption that the average American car gets about 20 to 30 miles per gallon of fuel, and the current national average of $4.52 per gallon of regular gas, that clocks in at around $900 just for fuel costs. If you pump premium, expect to pay over $1,000. Tacking on the return trip from West Yellowstone to Boston would mean increasing the drive by another 2,458 miles and more than $400. This calculation does not factor in the price of hotels, food and drink, tolls, park passes, entry tickets, or the cost of the luxury activities, like snowmobiling and skiing, and their corresponding equipment rental costs the Duffys participated in. It most definitely does not include the Royal Caribbean cruise the family promotes in the show aboard the Icon of the Seas. The boat, the largest cruise ship in the world, features a water park, ice skating rink, stage shows, and a whole host of other amenities that are certainly not available in the family sedan. The cheapest summer package offered on Royal Caribbean website aboard the massive vessel is for a 7-day trip through the Eastern Caribbean at $1,273 a person. The Duffys did not actually set sail in the trailer, although they did enjoy the ship's amenity while it was docked. Now, most Americans probably don't have the vacation time or spare cash to pull off a literal round trip around the lower 48 and enjoy some time on a luxury cruise as a cool down. But even much shorter road trips are becoming a financial reach for families as the price of gas continues to rise. States like California, Alaska, Oregon, Nevada, and Washington have already surpassed an average of $5 a gallon. Audiences who saw the trailer were quick to point out the potential ethical breaches. Why was Duffy spending 7 months filming and producing a TV show during the time that the country was facing a series of transportation crises, including a long-term Department of Homeland Security shutdown, which roiled airline travel and the Transportation Security Administration with severe disruptions to operations? There were also concerns that the Duffys spent taxpayer funds on what is essentially an extended, multi-leg vacation for 11 people. To be sure, taxpayer funds would have been required given the secretary's security detail and transportation needs, but the family insisted that the project was entirely sponsor-funded. It sounds like a plausible defense until you look at who those sponsors actually are. Most of the involved companies are transportation-related and have business and regulatory interests before Duffy's department. Toyota, Shell, United Airlines, Royal Caribbean, Boeing, and the American Bus Association are listed on the Great American Road Trips website as partners. On Monday, the nonprofit Citizens for Responsibility and Ethics in Washington, or CREW, filed a complaint against Duffy with the Department of Transportation's Office of Inspector General, demanding an investigation into potential violations of federal gift and travel rules. The arrangement raises questions about whether Duffy's official time is being used for public purposes, whether he accepted or solicited gifts from companies with businesses before the DOT, whether this constituted an appropriate use of government travel, and whether private products were being promoted by the secretary, the group wrote in its complaint. Chasten Buttigieg, the husband of former Transportation Secretary Pete Buttigieg, noted on social media that the same Duffys who threw endless fits on national television when Pete was working from our son's ICU bedside are now bragging about their multi-month, taxpayer-funded family road trip while gas and grocery prices soar for American families. The Post referenced attacks by Fox News, where Duffy and his wife were both on-air personalities, against the Buttigieg when the former secretary took a temporary leave to care for his infant son while he was hospitalized with RSV in 2021. Campos Duffy responded to Buttigieg by complaining on social media that no one in my family, including my husband, were paid to do this, claiming they did it for free to celebrate America. Duffy also responded to criticism by emphasizing that no taxpayer money was used in the production. The radical, miserable left has noticed our awesome Great American Road Trip trailer, and they hate it. It's too wholesome. It's too patriotic. It's too joyful, he wrote on X. The Duffys may not have been paid, but they definitely enjoyed a whole lot of once-in-a-lifetime experiences. But for many Americans, this summer will likely be one of scrimping and saving on travel, no thanks to the president and his transportation secretary. And again, that's How Much Would It Cost to Fuel Sean Duffy's Reality Show Road Trip by Nikki McCann Ramirez. Our next article up from RollingStone.com is by C.T. Jones. This was originally posted on May 5th, 2026, and it's called Netflix's new Lord of the Flies could be about male violence. Instead, it puts kindness first. In his first project since adolescence, creator Jack Thorne tackles the famed English novel and the corrupting power of influence. Jack Thorne finds it ironic now, but the first copy of Lord of the Flies he ever read was technically stolen. His mother was a substitute English teacher, known as a supply teacher in the UK, and had a school copy of author William Golding's seminal book about a group of schoolboys stranded on an island who quickly lose their sense of right and wrong on a bookshelf at home. I was a terrible sleeper as a kid, so I would pick up books and read them through the night, Thorne tells Rolling Stone. I started reading this book, and I was utterly compelled. Now, that obsession is the first television adaptation of Lord of the Flies, out now on Netflix. Since its publication in 1954, Lord of the Flies has become one of the most well-known novels in the canon of British literature for its nuanced exploration of human nature. The AP English class staple revolves around a stranded group of boys who attempt to create order while waiting for rescue and instead fall into violence and chaos. There's Ralph, Winston Sawyers, who's elected leader, Piggy, David McKenna, the responsible intellectual who emphasizes order, Simon, Ike Talbot, the comic relief, and Jack, Lox Pratt, the often cruel but charismatic voice of chaos within the group. The story is full of religious subtext, childhood anger, and corrupting groupthink, and has inspired everything from original film adaptations like 1963's Lord of the Flies to ambitious reinterpretations like Showtime's Yellowjackets. Now it's Thorne's turn, but the writer tells Rolling Stone the most modern thing he could think of was a TV adaptation that's as true as possible to Golding's original work. We're living in a really exciting time in terms of television, where we can be specific and local, and people can take global stories from it, Thorne says. It's a form unlike any other, in that its vocabulary is so strange. And if you lean into that strangeness, beautiful things erupt from it. Prior to Lord of the Flies, Thorne co-created the hit series Adolescence, an Emmy-winning limited series about a teenage boy radicalized by manosphere content online and eventually convicted of murdering his female classmate. But while audiences might expect another excoriation of masculinity, Thorne's Lord of the Flies finds its edge by doubling down on the sweetness of young boyhood. When I was a kid, I hated Jack and saw him as a very black and white character. I knew who he was on the playground, that person who would happily damage me. And when I read the book, I just saw that cardboard cutout of evil, Thorne says. Through my 20s, through my 30s, I started to see the tenderness with which Golding wrote him. Out now on Netflix, Lord of the Flies begins with chaos. A group of British schoolboys is on a plane when it crashes on a tropical island. None of the adults on the plane survive. The group devises a plan to keep order, which includes using a conch shell to call meetings and delineate when a person wants to speak. You want to speak, you hold the conch. They start with building shelter, finding food, and keeping a signal fire constantly lit to draw in rescuers. But as the days drag on, factions form, and the group devolves into anarchy, violence, and rage. The new series spends each of its four episodes centering on the story of a different boy in the group. Ralph, Piggy, Simon, and Jack all have different instincts when faced with a sudden lack of adults. But Thorne says while each of the boys represents clear archetypes, he doesn't think the show is just about human nature. For him, it's about playing pretend going terribly wrong. Lord of the Flies is about boys in a time of war who are being socialized by ideas of bravery and manhood and rage and hate. They are then reflecting these stories as they arrive on this island, Thorne says. They're trying to act like grown-ups and work out what grown-ups would do. And unfortunately, the grown-ups that they've spent time with or been absent from are grown-ups dealing with their own damage. The series was filmed in Langkawi, Malaysia, immediately after filming on Adolescence wrapped in England, which Thorne says made it impossible for the two projects to not speak to each other. There were 40 young actors on the island, many of whom had auditioned for the main four roles but hadn't been chosen. Thorne notes that the difficulty of managing such a large group in order to get filming done actually added to the realistic nature of the series. When you've got a big group scene of adults, the adults play that scene when you say action. When it's a group of kids on a beach, actually getting them to concentrate for that length of time is complicated, Thorne says. There's a beautiful scene in episode 1 where these young kids are just playing with sea snails on the beach. Director Mark Munden literally filmed them playing like a documentary. That's not scripted. That's what they wanted to do. When Adolescence was released in 2025, the series drove months of conversations around the radicalizing nature of the manosphere, an online subculture that glorifies violent and dehumanizing rhetoric against women. So, it'd be an easy next step to use Lord of the Flies and its setup to double down on cruelty, violence, and bloodshed. But Thorne says while both Adolescence and Lord of the Flies tackle the power of influence, the new show also aims to explore how much kindness the boys tap into as easily as brutality. One of my favorite scenes in the show is Jack climbing up a steep cliff to try and get a piece of aircraft. Jack becomes paralyzed, terrified, and he's not able to come down. And then Roger comes up after him and Morris is standing at the bottom and they're both really concerned for him, Thorne says. These are boys that are capable of monstrous acts, but in that moment, it's this quiet love. They don't actually talk about it, they just are there for each other. And I think it's really important to show those aspects of Morris and Roger and Jack at the same time as you show them dancing on a boy's body. When writing the television version of Lord of the Flies, Thorne thought a lot of his own son, Elliot, a 10-year-old he describes as a complicated ball of love. But while the show is inspired by and stars children, Thorne firmly believes that kids aren't the only ones who have things to learn from this new version of the age-old story. Golding wrote this at a time of horrific extremism, and as a society, we're seeing real complications arise in our world that might lead to quite barbaric consequences, Thorin says. Children are a reflection of us. How can we expect our next generation to build a better world if what we're teaching them is hate? And again, that's Netflix's new Lord of the Flies could be about male violence. Instead, it puts kindness first, by C.T. Jones. Next up from RollingStone.com is an article called Kash Patel Went on VIP Snorkel Adventure Around Pearl Harbor Wreckage, Report. In an August visit just made public, the FBI director toured a site not even family members of victims of the attack can visit. This is by Corey Groh, and it was posted on May 14th, 2026. Even though the following sentence will read like government Mad Libs with the blanks already filled in, the Associated Press reports it to be true. While on activity, official business, U.S. official, FBI Director Kash Patel, went on another activity, a VIP snorkel around Solemn U.S. Memorial, Pearl Harbor's USS Arizona battleship, which now make it so much worse, entombs more than 900 sailors and Marines who died in a World War II attack so horrific, President Franklin Roosevelt called it a date which will live in infamy. Patel reportedly toured the underwater wreckage, which is considered a cemetery and is off limits to tourists and families of Arizona victims, last August, according to emails the AP obtained through a Freedom of Information Act request. At the time, the FBI insisted its director was not on vacation and was visiting Hawaii's field office and meeting with local law enforcement representatives. But 2 days later, when his official business was done, Patel returned to Hawaii, a fact the FBI didn't disclose at the time, and reportedly went swimming. Or, as officials described it, he went on a VIP snorkel session. An FBI spokesman tells Rolling Stone that Patel's Pearl Harbor was part of our engagements in the Indo-Pacific Theater, and that the visit was hosted by the Indo-PACCOM commander. This was part of the director's public national security engagements last August with counterparts in New Zealand, Australia, our Honolulu field office, and the Department of War, the spokesperson says. The Navy and the National Parks Service look after the site, which is accessible only by boat and typically toured only by Park Service officials and marine archaeologists to look at its condition. While military and government officials who have a role in maintaining the site have visited it, the AP reports that visits from people with a particular tie to the Arizona, like, say, the FBI director, are out of the ordinary since they could be dangerous. Navy and National Parks Service reps did not immediately respond to Rolling Stone's request for comment. Navy spokesperson Captain Jody Cornell told the AP that the visit happened, but couldn't say how it came together. The AP, however, reports that government emails suggest military officials set it up. The National Parks Service told the Newswire it was not involved. A Navy rep told the AP that visits like Patel's were not an anomaly. But not all who learned of the visit were pleased. Hack Albertson, a Marine veteran who dives around the Arizona annually to check on its condition, thought Patel's visit was wrong. "It's like having a bachelor party at a church," he told the AP. "It's hallowed ground. It needs to be treated with the solemnity it deserves." Ben Williamson, Assistant Director of Public Affairs for Patel, balked at Albertson's quote on social media, saying, "It's a historical tour to honor heroes who died on the USS Arizona, not a party." Patel has made headlines in recent months for using government resources for fun, such as when video surfaced of him celebrating with the U.S. men's hockey team in their locker room at the Olympics in Milan, and reportedly using taxpayer-funded planes to visit his girlfriend. And again, that's Kash Patel went on VIP snorkel adventure around Pearl Harbor wreckage, report by Corey Groh. And finally, our last article from RollingStone.com is called Bryan Cranston Teases Crazy Madonna Appearance in the Studio Season 2. You will not believe it. I guarantee you, you will utter to yourselves, "Oh my God," the actor confirmed. This is by Emily Zemler, and it was posted on May 13th, 2026. If you needed more reason to be excited for the second season of The Studio, Bryan Cranston teased an apparently crazy scene he filmed with Madonna for the Apple TV Plus show. During an interview with Access Hollywood, Cranston suggested that the scene is so wild that viewers will be staring in shock at the TV. "In this next season of The Studio, I do something in front of Madonna," Cranston said. "It's a truth or dare test, and it's a dare. And I do something that will either raise my street cred very high or destroy my career. It's one of the two. But I guarantee you, you will utter to yourselves, 'Oh my God.'" He put his hands around his face and feigned shock. "You will be watching it like this," he said, "and you will not believe it." It has not been revealed who Madonna is playing on the series, but Cranston's character Griffin Mill, the eccentric CEO of Continental Studios, was established in season one. The actor described working with Madonna in Italy and commended her work ethic. "She's an extraordinary person. I mean, she's Madonna," Cranston said. "She's one of the most famous people in all the world. And we were in Venice, Italy, shooting two episodes over there. And it was almost like a pinch me time. You're going, 'Look at where we are with Madonna.'" He added, "She works very hard. Her work ethic is incredible. And she was funny, and she contributed, and she was a good sport. We were there until 3, 4, 5 in the morning sometimes, and she was right there with us. So I got nothing but great things to say about her." The Studio stars Seth Rogen as studio head Matt Remnick, co-stars Ike Barinholtz, Chase Swee Wonders, and Katherine Hahn. The first season featured a huge array of celebrity cameos, including Martin Scorsese, Olivia Wilde, and Zoe Kravitz. Catherine O'Hara, who died in January, appeared in season one as producer Patty Lay and won an Emmy for the role. Last month, Rogen and co-creator Evan Goldberg told The Times of London that they were forced to suddenly change the entire upcoming season following O'Hara's death. "It has been an unbelievable challenge," Goldberg said. "Obviously emotionally, dealing with the loss, but also when it comes to the show itself. We wrote it for her to be there. We had it all set, and the shock waves permeate throughout the entire new season. It's been difficult. You worded it better than we could. She was the anchor, and now the anchor is gone." Rogen added, "If anything, we're acknowledging the idea that we are a little anchorless, but honestly, that is part of life and what we all experience. And so while we try to not dwell too much on heavy themes in the show, they will be there in the second season. We're not going to ignore it." Apple TV Plus has yet to announce a premiere date for The Studio Season 2. And again, that's Bryan Cranston teases crazy Madonna appearance in The Studio Season 2, You Will Not Believe It, by Emily Zemler. And that's all the time we have for today's Rolling Stone. I'm Brian Kim for the Virginia Voice. You can hear this program Saturdays at 2:30 p.m. and again on Wednesdays at 9:30 p.m. You can also listen anytime on demand at www.virginiavoice.org. Thanks for listening.

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1: Hello there, and welcome to this week's reading of Time Magazine. My name is Ray with Virginia Voice, and today we'll be reading from the May 2026 issue of Time. Today's reading begins with Leaving Europe. U.S. troops face a drawdown as Trump's Iran war spills into the future of NATO, by Rebecca Schneid. An announcement by the Trump administration that the U.S. would withdraw 5,000 troops from Germany has shaken America's European allies, but it may be just the beginning of a much wider withdrawal from the continent. The Pentagon blandly stated on May 1st that the decision came after a, quote, thorough review of the department's force posture in Europe and is in recognition of theater requirements and conditions on the ground. But President Donald Trump made clear that politics played a major role in the decision, and that more troop withdrawals could follow, a move that would represent a dramatic scale back of the U.S. commitment to European security and NATO deterrence. "We're going to cut way down," Trump said in Palm Beach, Florida, "and we're cutting a lot further."

But President Donald Trump made clear that politics played a major role in the decision, and that more troop withdrawals could follow, a move that would represent a dramatic scale back of the U.S. commitment to European security and NATO deterrence. "We're going to cut way down," Trump said in Palm Beach, Florida, "and we're cutting a lot further than 5,000. Trump's move came amid long simmering tensions between the U.S. and its longtime European allies, which have been made worse by disagreements over the war in Iran. Trump has expressed anger at European allies, most of them fellow NATO members, after they refused to provide support to the U.S. and Israel's war. When NATO countries declined to send warships to help open the Strait of Hormuz, he called them, quote, useless and cowards, and has since been seemingly trying to punish his European allies. An internal Pentagon email, first reported by Reuters on April 24th, laid out a series of ways the U.S. could respond to, quote, difficult allies, such as reviewing diplomatic support for European countries' imperial possessions, quote unquote, like the U.K.'s claim to the Falkland Islands, or floating the idea of suspending Spain from NATO. German Chancellor Friedrich Merz earned Trump's ire for criticizing the Iran war, saying the U.S. is being, quote, humiliated by the conflict. The Iranians are obviously very skilled at negotiating, or rather, very skillful at not negotiating, letting the Americans travel to Islamabad and then leave again without any result, Merz said on April 27th. Germany's defense minister, Boris Pistorius, said that Trump's withdrawal was, quote, anticipated, and that the presence of American troops in Europe, and particularly in Germany, lies in our interest and in the interest of the U.S. Even with the drawdown, Germany will still host more than 30,000 U.S. troops. But there were signs of Republican opposition to Trump's move. The Republican chairman of the Senate and House Armed Services Committees released a statement on May 2nd, saying they were, quote, very concerned about the troop withdrawal. Germany has stepped up in response to President Trump's call for greater burden sharing, significantly increasing defense spending and providing seamless access, basing, and overflight for U.S. forces in support of Operation Epic Fury, said Senator Roger Wicker of Mississippi and Representative Mike Rogers of Alabama in a joint statement. In withdrawing troops, these lawmakers argued the U.S. could send, quote, the wrong signal to Vladimir Putin and Russia as the country continues its invasion of Ukraine. Trump's European withdrawal goes far beyond Germany. The president threatened that he would, quote, probably pull back troops from Spain and Italy too, as his relationship with the nation's leaders has deteriorated, also over the Iran war. "Why shouldn't I? Italy has not been of any help to us, and Spain has been horrible, absolutely horrible," he told reporters at the White House on April 30th, arguing that the U.S. helped Europe defend Ukraine from Russia's invasion, but Europe declined to enter the attack on Iran. Spain's Prime Minister, Pedro Sanchez, clashed with Trump after calling U.S. and Israeli strikes on Iran illegal and refusing U.S. access to Spain's joint military bases for operations related to the war. Italy also denied a U.S. military aircraft use of the Sigonella Air Base in Sicily, citing the failure to obtain prior authorization before departing. Unlike Spain, Italy has a conservative leader, Giorgia Meloni, who was once a staunch ally of Trump in Europe. But following Meloni's opposition to the Iran war and her criticism of Trump's attacks on Pope Leo XIV, Trump called her, quote, unacceptable. Meanwhile, the Pentagon has told NATO allies across Europe to expect weapons delays as the U.S. works to replenish its own stockpiles depleted by the Iran war. The U.K., Poland, Lithuania, and Estonia are among the countries expected to face delays, the Financial Times reported on May 1st. These delays have heightened concerns about Ukraine's shortages of U.S.-made missile systems that it uses to defend against Russian attacks. European leaders meeting in Yerevan, Armenia on May 4th expressed surprise about the timing of Trump's move, but not about the trajectory of U.S. support. "I think it shows that we have to really strengthen the European pillar in NATO," said Kaja Kallas, the European Union's foreign policy chief. When asked if she believed Trump's Germany troop withdrawal was an attempt to punish Merz for his criticism of the Iran war, Kallas replied, "I don't see into the head of President Trump, so he has to explain it himself." And this has been Leaving Europe. U.S. troops face a drawdown as Trump's Iran war spills into the

future of NATO. Next up, we have, Is CDC Messaging Affecting People's Trust in Vaccines? By Jeffrey Kluger. Vaccines have long been considered by experts to be among the most studied medical interventions, and on the whole, Americans are still broadly supportive of them. But during President Donald Trump's second term, the agency that makes recommendations about vaccines, the U.S. Centers for Disease Control and Prevention, or CDC, has, without new scientific evidence, cast fresh doubt on their safety and resurfaced the disproven link between vaccines and autism. Before November 19, 2025, the CDC's website was unequivocal on the topic. Studies have shown that there is no link between receiving vaccines and developing autism spectrum disorder, it read. That guidance has since been essentially reversed. It now says, the claim vaccines do not cause autism is not an evidence-based claim because studies have not ruled out the possibility that infant vaccines cause autism. Studies supporting a link have been ignored by health authorities. The assertion is false, reflecting the long-standing vaccine skeptical views of Robert F. Kennedy Jr., Secretary of Health and Human Services, or HHS. And new research published in the journal Science suggests that it's affecting what Americans believe. What concerns me is not only the immediate effect on vaccine attitudes, but also the broader downstream effects. Reduced trust in the CDC and greater endorsement of science denial practices may shape how people will engage or not engage with information about vaccines more generally, says Robert Bohm, professor of psychology at the University of Vienna, who led the new study. To conduct their work, Bohm and his colleagues asked nearly 3,000 U.S. adults a range of questions about the safety and efficacy of vaccines. Before answering the questions, people read either the CDC's former position on vaccines and autism, the CDC's new stance, or nothing at all. Reading the statements seemed to influence how people felt about vaccines. The group that read the CDC's old position, for example, was less likely to believe that vaccines might cause adverse effects. The group that read the new, more skeptical position was a bit likelier to believe it. When people were asked if they would get a recommended vaccine, those who read the new position were less enthusiastic than those who read the old one. Trust in the CDC itself was boosted by the old vaccine statement and lowered by the new one. The researchers also looked at some of the tropes and arguments the anti-vaccine movement often deploys, such as setting impossible standards of scientific proof and cherry-picking data. Conspiracy theories and logical fallacies were tested too. In all of these cases, people who read the new CDC statement were more likely to take the bait, while people who read the old one were less likely to believe them. It is always difficult to attribute changes in vaccination rates to one single factor, says Bohm. But in my view, this shift in CDC communication could indeed contribute to declining vaccine confidence and ultimately lower vaccination rates. Bohm and his team aren't the only ones looking at how people form opinions about vaccines. In a new study published in the journal Vaccine, researchers surveyed nearly 3,000 U.S. adults to determine where they get their daily news and whether that seemed to influence their views on vaccines. People who consumed news from the, quote, new right media, which often attracts vaccine-skeptical viewpoints, were more than twice as likely to be vaccine-hesitant as people who got their information either from more mainstream or, quote, left-wing outlets. As easily as vaccine guidance from the top has shifted, it could shift back under new leadership. Research has shown that communicating scientific consensus can strengthen trust in science, Bohm says. So if that communication changes, it can also change how people think about vaccines. If not, he warns, the country risks more outbreaks of preventable diseases. We should not imagine epidemics as something that only happens after vaccination rates collapse dramatically, Bohm says. For highly contagious diseases such as measles, even relatively small declines in vaccine confidence and uptake can create pockets of vulnerability. And this has been Is CDC Messaging Affecting People's Trust in Vaccines? By Jeffrey Kluger. Continuing right along with our next article, we have Departing GOP Senator Tom Tillis Takes Aim at Trump's Inner Circle by Brian Bennett.
When Republican Tom Tillis packs up his Senate office in January to return to North Carolina, he'll be taking with him a collection of elephant statues that greets visitors. There's one dressed as a circus clown. There's a pink elephant, a mama elephant snuggling with her baby. One of his favorites has its legs draped over the edge of a shelf, eyes rolled up, looking tired and relaxed. Tillis calls it, quote, laid-back elephant, and sees himself spiritually in the same pose. Do I get intense? Of course. But I like being a little bit laid-back and a little bit real, Tillis tells Time in April, amid evidence that might fairly be described as mixed. In his remaining 8 months in office, Tillis makes clear he plans to continue showing Washington how a senator can wield power in the Trump era and get results. Already, he has held up President Trump's pick to be the next Federal Reserve chair, forcing the Department of Justice to drop an investigation into outgoing chair Jerome Powell. Tillis says he'll do the same for Trump's next attorney general nominee if that person downplays the storming of the Capitol that took place on January 6, 2021. In March, Trump fired Kristi Noem as Secretary of Homeland Security, days after Tillis had called for her resignation. Senator Tillis has shown the difference that one person with the courage of his convictions can make in a key position, says longtime Republican strategist Whit Aries. Some Trump allies have tried to paint Tillis as just another GOP traitor, a gadfly no more consequential than former MAGA star Marjorie Taylor Greene, who has excoriated Trump on everything from the Iran war to his mental fitness since abruptly announcing her resignation from Congress late last year. Tillis, however, has been more surgical in how he publicly defies the leader of his party, all in service of one goal, changing Trump's mind. It's a strategy that could make Tillis's final year among the most consequential of his two decades in politics, while also, he hopes, helping Republicans avoid a midterm shellacking. I didn't come here to make friends, Tillis says, bending his tight smile slightly to the right. I came here to be a part of governing the most exceptional nation that's ever existed. Tillis's effort comes amid stiff political headwinds for his party, as Trump's approval ratings sink below 40%. In Tillis's view, if Republicans lose control of Congress, the administration's overreaching will be to blame. But Tillis himself won't have to face voters again or worry about Trump's wrath. The president has called Tillis a, quote, loser and terrible, and celebrated when Tillis announced last year he wasn't running for re-election. But Tillis has avoided hitting back directly at Trump, instead keeping focused on the people advising the president as he angles for more changes in the administration's upper ranks. Some of Tillis's harshest critiques are for Trump's deputy chief of staff, Stephen Miller, whom Tillis blames for policies that led to the brutal show of force by immigration agents in Minnesota, and whom Tillis was clearly referring to in a recent Senate floor speech when he said he was, quote, sick of stupid. Republicans would likely fare better in November if Miller left the White House, Tillis told Time. White House spokesman Stephen Cheng tells Time that Miller has, quote, worked relentlessly to advance Trump's agenda, and he will continue to do so. If there's a through line to Tillis's strategy, it's shoring up GOP support in toss-up states. I always laugh at people that are from states where a dead Republican can beat a live Democrat, trying to tell me what I've got to do to win an election in North Carolina. It's not too late, he argues, for his caucus to show some independence. Run alongside the president when it makes sense, and take exception on one or two things when it doesn't, he says. It doesn't mean you're any less loyal. It means you're smart and trying to get reelected. Among the elephants in his office is one he sees as key to his political rise. It appeared on the cover of Time in May 2009, a red, white, and blue Republican pachyderm labeled Endangered Species. Tillis, then a business executive and member of the state house, disagreed with the premise, but also saw an opening. Democrats had just won control of Congress and the White House. His instincts told him they would push their agenda too far. He quit his day job and launched into an effort to help Republicans ride the backlash to control of the North Carolina State House. In 2010, Republicans secured majorities in both the state Senate and House for the first time in 140 years. Now Tillis fears the mirror image of that is unfolding
as Trump's unpopular policies may tilt the state back toward Democrats. Tillis and Trump butted heads last year as Trump was whipping votes for his sweeping domestic policy package. White House officials had insisted on cuts to Medicaid that were poised to drain billions from North Carolina hospitals and drive up state costs. Tillis told Trump he couldn't vote for the bill. Trump then put out a call for primary challengers against Tillis. The senator found himself boxed in. He knew running for re-election after voting against the GOP's biggest win wouldn't work. But, as Tillis sees it, now the party is in a pickle trying to sell the tax cuts, while struggling to defend the Medicaid cuts they approved with them. Tillis gets most agitated when talking about Trump's inner circle. He was particularly outraged at the Justice Department's decision to investigate Powell over whether he lied to Congress about renovations at the Fed's headquarters. The criminal probe came amid Trump's effort to pressure Powell to resign. After getting that investigation dropped, Tillis now hopes to further shape the DOJ. He points to the department's losing streak, some of it tied to pursuing Trump's enemies. Of those prosecutions, Tillis says, quote, "We're going to regret this because we're setting a fairly low bar." He worries Democrats will someday follow Trump's example. "It's political physics," he says. When he packs up his elephants in January, Tillis insists his career in public office will be over. While he's ruled out a run for governor, he hopes to help state House Republicans hold on to the majorities he helped build. "But I'd have to be blind not to know that we're going to have head wounds," Tillis says. "It's now a question," he says, "of stanching the bleeding." And this has been Departing GOP Senator Tom Tillis Takes Aim at Trump's Inner Circle by Brian Bennett. This is just a reminder, you are listening to the May 2026 issue of Time Magazine. We also have in this issue our next article, which is titled "Why It's So Hard to Reach Your Doctor and How to Get a Response" by Angela Haupt. Earlier this year, Olivia Mannion had one thing on her to-do list: schedule a 6-month follow-up scan. She's been in remission from stage 4 Hodgkin's lymphoma for nearly 4 years, and while MRIs are always nerve-wracking, booking one was supposed to be the easy part. What followed instead was 12 phone calls, 16 portal messages, a day off from work, and a call to her therapist. At one point, she sent a message through the patient portal apologizing for being a pest. "All I was trying to do was advocate for myself," says Mannion, age 29, "and I truly felt like I was being an inconvenience to the system." Not long ago, calling your doctor meant actually talking to your doctor. Someone answered the phone, and if you needed a callback, you usually got one that day. While that scenario hasn't entirely disappeared, it's become unrecognizable for many patients. They call and reach an automated system that can't understand them, or they send messages that go unanswered for days. "I just wanted you to hear my voice," Mannion wrote to her care team through the portal after weeks of messaging back and forth. "I want you to hear me as a person." Mannion's experience isn't unusual. What we're seeing is the culmination of a number of still ongoing changes in our healthcare delivery system, says Dr. Gary Price, president of the Physicians Foundation. "It's very real, and it's getting worse." Yet, patients aren't helpless. Here's how experts and experienced patients recommend navigating this system. 1. Ask a crucial question at your first appointment. The single most useful thing you can do happens at your very first appointment with a new doctor. Ask how to reach them in an urgent situation, but choosing the right words is critical. Don't ask what the best way to reach them is, says Catherine Hicks, age 50, who's lived with chronic diseases since childhood. Ask instead what the most expedited way is. Some doctors, when asked this way, have given Hicks their cell phone number. Others have told her which staff member to ask for or which hours the portal is most reliably checked. 2, leave a message that grabs their attention. A surprising amount of patient frustration is self-inflicted, says registered nurse Juliana Parker. Calling to say, "Hi, it's Mary, can you call me back?" creates too much work for office staff. Instead, provide your full name, date of birth, and callback number. Then, state your symptoms, not your self-diagnosis.
Those details determine how urgently your message gets escalated. Number 3, use the portal strategically. The patient portal is best suited for questions that can wait 24 to 48 hours, says Dr. Titus Abraham, an internal medicine physician in Annapolis, Maryland. For anything you describe as urgent, a phone call to the office is still more reliable. Because calls can be triaged in real time the way that portal messages often can't. Number 4, be willing to work with the whole team. Some patients insist on speaking only to the physician when a nurse practitioner, physician assistant, or PA, or triage nurse could answer the question just as well and far more quickly. The days of always expecting to talk to your physician for answers unfortunately don't exist as much anymore, says Stephanie Broussard, an oncology social worker. We're moving to an interdisciplinary approach, and that may mean the person giving you your answers is a PA or a triage nurse relaying guidance from the doctor. And number 5, don't stress about being a bother. Perhaps the most important thing, Broussard says, is to remind yourself that you're not being a burden by calling. The triage lines, portal, and patient navigators exist because practices want to hear from you before symptoms become serious. You matter, she says, and it's important that you advocate for yourself and see that you're worthy of the time and attention. And this has been Why It's So Hard to Reach Your Doctor and How to Get a Response by Angela Haupt. Shifting gears, we're now going to move on to our next article, which is titled Under Pressure by Sean Gregory. Ahead of the FIFA World Cup, all eyes are on U.S. star Christian Pusilic. Fashion Week has kicked off in Milan, and Christian Pusilic is wearing a blue Ritz Crackers sweatshirt. The U.S. soccer star, known as Captain America, could have met me anywhere on this late February evening. As an elite athlete on AC Milan, one of the world's most iconic soccer clubs, he could have picked a restaurant that comps the team's players, arrived in a Maserati, discussed his journey to the 2026 World Cup, then dashed off to some swanky shindig. Nope. In a week that would see stars like Alicia Keys, Kendall Jenner, and David Beckham come through town to sit front row, Pusilic arrives on a scooter to a golf club lounge near the airport, decked out in comfy and not exactly couture apparel. The distance from the scene is intentional. Pusilic lives beside the course, in the nondescript far stretches of this cultural capital, because it's a 20-minute commute to the AC Milan training complex. And while his parents and friends encourage him to enjoy the spoils of his status, Pusilic parties like a monk. "This is how I stay the most focused," he says, age 27. Pusilic brought that intensity to bear at the 2022 World Cup in Qatar, in what would become his defining moment. Late in the first half of the U.S. team's must-win game against Iran, midfielder Weston McKennie played a ball to Sergiño Dest, streaking up the right side of the field toward the Iranian goal. "My eyes lit up," says Pusilic now. He bull-charged toward the box, took Dest's header off his right foot, and smashed into the Iranian keeper as the ball touched the net, sacrificing his well-being for the good of the team. He suffered a pelvic contusion and had to watch the second half from a hospital bed, but his goal gave the Americans a 1-0 lead they would never relinquish. "That's what stamps your legacy," he says. Now he can really enhance it. As an American soccer prodigy who blazed a path once thought near impossible for a player from the States, Pusilic is already the most influential American men's soccer player in the country's 250-year history. What the introverted 5-foot-10-inch forward from Hershey, Pennsylvania lacks in pizzazz, he's made up for in performance. In 2018, he became the U.S. team's youngest captain in the modern era, and he's still the only American man to play in and win a Champions League final. But this summer, he'll face his biggest spotlight yet as the U.S. hosts the FIFA World Cup alongside Canada and Mexico for the first time in more than 3 decades. As the face of Team USA, Pusilic will be everywhere, appearing in campaigns for, among others, Puma, Degree, Michelob Ultra, Gatorade, McDonald's, Chobani, and yes, Ritz. But he'll also be carrying the weight of American impatience.
At this home World Cup, American soccer fans and pundits are demanding more than a typical token slot in the knockout round. They've heard over and over about how the American talent pool is deeper than ever, now that the sport has caught on here. So why hasn't the U.S. returned to a men's World Cup quarterfinal in the past 24 years? To reach that stage of the tournament or beyond, Pušilić's prowess is essential. Going at the goal, creating attacking actions for me, that's why I play the game, he says. You obviously have to do all the other parts, defend and run, different things, that's fine and all. But what gives me joy and excitement is creating ways to score, and scoring goals and finishing them. An elephant, however, now looms. Pušilić has finished nothing this year. He has gone 17 matches without scoring a goal for AC Milan, his worst streak in his club career, and he hasn't scored for the U.S. team since November 2024. Before January, Marco Messina, who covers Italy's top league, Serie A, for CBS Sports and Paramount Plus, called Pušilić arguably its most consistent player. Now his assessment is more measured. We don't want to be prisoners of the moment too much, he says. But we also have to say the truth. He does not look like himself right now. Just the time for Pušilić to turn all the negative talk on its head. This summer is huge, says former U.S. national team star Tab Ramos. He could potentially become an American icon, doing something no one has ever done before. This is going to be Christian Pušilić's team. It's right in front of him. Pušilić's story starts in Hershey, where, as a two-year-old, he'd scale the inside walls of his home as a party trick for his parents' friends. The son of two college soccer players who met at George Mason University, Pušilić was one of those preternaturally coordinated kids who rode a two-wheeler at three. He had a nose for soccer. Pušilić could explain the game's convoluted offside rule by the age of five and sit and watch entire Champions League matchups with his father Mark on the basement TV. Kids don't do that, says Mark. Pušilić continued his global soccer education in England when he was seven. His mother, Kelly, a PE instructor, won a Fulbright teaching award, so the family spent a year in Tackley, a village near Oxford. On a concrete slab near his school, Pušilić went up against older boys. He had to survive on his own on the hard court, says Mark. I just remember him out there all the time, having fun. We'd have to pull him off the court to get to dinner. After the Fulbright, the Pušilić's moved to Michigan, where Mark, who had played eight seasons of professional indoor soccer, got a job coaching Detroit's indoor team. During the family's three-year stay there, and upon their return to Hershey, Pušilić developed into a standout youth player. Travel teams from across the country would call Mark and Kelly, asking them to fly him out for, quote, guest roles on their squads and tournaments. The consistent answer was, absolutely not. We didn't want him to get burned out, says Mark. Pušilić would typically train with his local team twice a week and play in a weekend tournament reachable by car. He had room to just be a kid. Ramos, who would serve as youth technical director for U.S. soccer from 2013 through 2019, first spotted Pušilić when he was 12, facing older competition in the Washington, D.C. area. I see this little kid that looks like he doesn't belong on the field, like he's going to get hurt, says Ramos. And then every time he got the ball, it almost seemed like the world stopped. I've never seen anyone dominate the game by playing so simple. I really can't relate it to any other youth game that I've seen, in the U.S. or overseas. Ramos went to the sideline to ask Mark, who was coaching Pušilić's team, if he could call U.S. soccer about his son. But U.S. soccer had already been in touch. Soon enough, so was Europe. Borussia Dortmund in Germany offered Pušilić a contract when he was 15. The Pušilić's held a family meeting at their oak kitchen table. There were tears, says Kelly. The family did not want to pull Pusilic's sister Devon, older by 17 months, out of high school in Hershey so they could all move to Germany. The family decided to split up. Pušilić and Mark would live in Dortmund, while the others stayed back. It sounds great to be a professional soccer player. That's all I ever wanted. But the idea of actually doing it was terrifying to me, Pušilić says. I was really scared.
He calls that initial period away from home the most difficult year of my life. He had given up his high school experience only to find his new teammates less than keen on some American kid taking their jobs, refused to pass him the ball. You just start to feel more and more like, wow, these guys genuinely don't want me to succeed, Pusilic says. German lessons were a drag. Because of age restrictions for non-EU players, Pusilic couldn't even suit up in league games until he received a Croatian passport some 9 months after he arrived. His paternal grandfather was born there. Once he could play, he scored 5 goals in 5 games on a Dortmund junior team. Then, during an art class, he received a life-altering text from his youth coach, Heinz Wolf. He was invited to first-team training. Wolf also offered Pusilic the most important advice he ever received. Don't be a fan. Sure, he was about to train with players he grew up watching on TV, but who cares if they're bigger and better than you? You have to have that kind of delusional confidence, says Pusilic. In April 2016, Pusilic, at age 17, became the youngest non-German player to ever score in a Bundesliga game. The U.S. national team also called him up that spring. In May, he worked up the courage, through his agent, to ask U.S. coach Jürgen Klinsmann if he could attend the senior prom at his old high school back in Hershey the night before a friendly against Bolivia. It sounded like a high school party or something, says Klinsmann, a former German national team star unfamiliar with the concept of prom. He checked with his American wife, who stressed how important it is for any teen to experience this rite of passage. So, Pusilic used the money from a Panini sponsorship deal to rent a private jet from Kansas City to Pennsylvania. He posed for pictures, returned the next morning, and by the evening, he was the youngest goal scorer in U.S. national team history. A few weeks before his 18th birthday, Pusilic scored 2 goals in a World Cup qualifier against St. Vincent and the Grenadines. The hierarchy of a soccer team defines itself by the qualities that you bring to the table, says Klinsmann. He can change the rhythm of the game with a couple of movements. Within a training session, he brought himself from the outsider kid into one of the key players. That team, however, failed to make the 2018 World Cup in Russia. Although Pusilic could anticipate many more World Cup chances in his future, he felt devastated. Not a single person in my school ever talked about European soccer, says Pusilic. It was like, the World Cup's coming up. We can support the USA. So for me, that was everything. He tried to take lessons from the experience. You learn patience. You learn that your time is going to come, says Pusilic. Life goes on. Then the English Premier League came calling. In January 2019, Chelsea paid Dortmund about $73 million to transfer Pusilic to London. He spent the COVID disruption of the 2019-2020 season training in Florida and came back blazing. He had 5 goal contributions, 3 goals, 2 assists, in Chelsea's first 5 Premier League games, a stretch in which the Blues went 4-1 and put themselves in position to qualify for the Champions League the following season. He loved when it was COVID, says close friend Danny Barbier, who now plays in the USL Championship, the second tier of American pro soccer. He'd wear a mask, he'd wear a hat, and nobody would recognize him. He'd go to the grocery store by himself. He genuinely doesn't like being seen and looked at. His Chelsea days ended unevenly, though. Pusilic scored a key goal, for example, in the first leg of a Champions League semifinal against Real Madrid in 2021, but didn't even start in the second leg or the final. Coaching changes and injuries kept him in and out of the lineup. When people say that it wasn't a successful time, it's interesting to me because I feel like that's how everyone's career kind of goes, he says. It's not just constantly soaring up. Milan offered Pusilic a reset. After he signed with the team in the summer of 2023, a couple hundred fans greeted him at the airport. He felt wanted. Still, skeptics wondered if Redbird Capital Partners, AC Milan's American owner, brought Pusilic in to sell more jerseys in the States. I was going on a lot of Italian TV, radio, podcasts, and they're like, we have doubts, says Messina. Are we just getting a marketing guy? How good is he? Is he going to come off the bench? In his Milan debut,
Pusilic rocketed a shot at the top of the 18-yard box right inside the post in a 2-0 victory over Bologna. I didn't do so much thinking and listening to all types of instruction, he says. I was just like, you know what? I'm just going to show up and go play. He has delivered in AC Milan's matchups against heated rivalry Inter Milan, scoring within 10 minutes in a 2-1 victory over Inter in September 2024, which stopped a 6-game derby losing streak for the Rossoneri, Red and Blacks. At the 2024-25 Italian Super Cup final in Saudi Arabia, he scored the equalizer in Milan's 3-2 comeback victory. You could just feel it was all Christian pulling the team back, says Messina. Over the past three seasons, Pusilic has the third most involvements in all of Serie A, 51 with 31 goals and 20 assists. Pusilic believes that the old knock on Americans that they can't quite hack it in most elite pro settings is just about gone. I like to think I've helped that out in a lot of ways, he says. Meanwhile, back in the U.S. last June, Pusilic became embroiled in controversy. To rest his weary body after a long season, he skipped the Gold Cup tournament with the national team. Former U.S. star Langdon Donovan said on Fox Sports that vacationing U.S. players were, quote, pissing me off. Pusilic said he wanted to play in the pre-Gold Cup friendlies with the national team, but Pochettino, the U.S. coach, opted to keep the summer roster consistent. Pusilic said on a podcast that he respected the decision but, quote, didn't understand it. That time was difficult for me because normally I can shut people up with my play, he says. That's what I've done my whole career. I'm in my off season, so like people are just talking about me and I can't just go freaking score and shut them up. He muted naysayers, however, soon enough. Pusilic got off a sizzling Serie A start, scoring 7 goals in his first 9 league games for Milan, including the decider in a 1-0 victory over Inter in November 2025. The U.S. team beat Paraguay and Uruguay in a pair of friendlies that month. Pusilic said he and Pochettino had a productive conversation about the summer situation. The dust-up was behind them. On December 28th, Pusilic scored his 10th goal of the season across all competitions. Milan moved into first place, and their American star was a scoring machine. Pusilic does not submit to many interviews. In a rare reflective moment at the Milan Golf Club, he admits that he struggles with work-life balance. I have a very specific way of thinking about performance, and I've always wanted to be closer to the training ground because that's my work, and that's what I do every single day, says Pusilic. It's helped me in a lot of ways. It has also made me miserable at times. While Pusilic is no recluse, he'll go into an occasional nice dinner with friends. Exhortations to step out more go mostly unheeded. People think it's easy to be a pro athlete and it's a great life, says Mark. Believe me, there are tremendous benefits financially and being in the spotlight. But when you close that door at night and you're alone, you miss things. You miss family. You can really bring yourself down to terrible states. We just had to make sure we helped manage that. Mark insisted that Pusilic live near a golf course in Milan so he'd have easy access to a recreational outlet offering a mental break from soccer. Pusilic also plays online chess with pals. A 2024 Paramount Plus docuseries on him spotlighted his relationship with pro golfer Alexa Melton. But as of our February meeting, the pair had broken up. I only look at her in the most positive way, says Pusilic. She was a lot of fun, and she supported me in every way. She wanted to push me to enjoy my life a little bit more and do things with her and do things just in general. And I was grateful for that. He declines to go any deeper on the source of the split. I catch up with Pusilic via video in early April after a cover shoot in a Milan park. It's a little over a week after the U.S. lost 2 games in their March friendly window by a combined score of 7-2. And while he came across as vulnerable, present, and personable in our initial meetup some 6 weeks prior, this time around, he seems far less excited to be interviewed. At the end of the day, if we go in and we have a good World Cup, it'll be all forgotten, Pusilic says about the U.S. team's recent losses. Everyone will talk about how great we do. That's just the way things go.
He isn't about to open up about how he's approaching his scoring slump. "I plan on scoring goals," he says. Does he have a message to anyone concerned about his not scoring this year? "Such bad questions," Pusilic says. "I'm not concerned about it, man." He disagrees with Pochettino's contention that the U.S. lacks a single top 100 player, but is in no mood to elaborate. "He's saving them all up for the World Cup," jokes Pusilic's longtime U.S. teammate Weston McKennie, who plays for the Italian club Juventus and other traditional Serie A power. McKennie, for the record, includes both Pusilic and himself in the world top 100 rankings. He just tells me, "Man, I just feel like whenever I've been in this moment in my life, there's just something big that happens. I feel like something big is going to happen for us," says McKennie. "I don't think any of us are worried whether he's going to be firing on all cylinders. Because at the end of the day, he always wants to do his best for us, for him, for the fans, for the country. It may not be clicking for him right now, but I have no doubt it will be at the World Cup." Pusilic felt he wasn't easy to be around during the last World Cup, since he took it so seriously, "which I regret a bit," he says. Now that his legacy moment, that game winner against Iran, is secure, might he soak in the home crowd adoration before the opening whistle and play with a smile? Prior World Cup success, quote, "definitely relaxes me in a way. But then the next big games will come and I'm still the same," he says with a resigned laugh. "I just hope I'm slightly less unpleasant, if anything." Most of the people I spoke to, including Pusilic himself, repeated the same thing. No amount of outside pressure will exceed whatever Pusilic puts on himself. 3 days before our first interview, across town from where he's sitting, the U.S. Olympic men's hockey team won its first gold medal since 1980 in an overtime classic against Canada. That game inspired him. So, can the Americans actually win a World Cup too? "Yeah," Pusilic says, though he won't make some reckless guarantee. "That's just not how I work," he says. "But I can sit in my bed at night and picture holding up the World Cup trophy. I did it as a kid. I'm not going to stop. You have to believe. Why not?" And this has been Under Pressure by Sean Gregory. Once again, this is just a reminder, you are listening to the May 2026 issue of Time Magazine. And to wrap up for the day, we're going to dive into our final article, which is titled Christopher Nolan's Odyssey. The Oscar-winning director takes on a tale of epic proportions, by Elena Docterman. Christopher Nolan's Trojan Horse isn't a towering colossus looming over the coast of Troy. It's sinking, half-submerged. It looks less like a monument than a mistake, an offering to the gods already being claimed by the sea. Inside, filthy soldiers press up against the wood. They breathe through straws as the water rises, waiting in silence for the Trojans to drag the horse through their city's impenetrable walls. It's an audacious image, even for Nolan, the filmmaker who has most successfully fused artistic vision with commercial appeal in the modern era. If the horse were sinking into the sand and about to be swept away by the tide, the Trojans would never believe there could be anybody in there, says Nolan, pouring Earl Grey from a teapot wrapped in a geometric cozy at the bright but unassuming offices of his production company, Syncope. They would be rescuing this thing from the waves and dragging it into the city as a prize. It wouldn't be on wheels like a roller skate. He dreamed up this fallen horse not for his adaptation of Homer's The Odyssey, but for another film entirely. Nolan was in talks to direct 2004's Troy, based on Homer's other epic, The Iliad. That fell through. But for more than 20 years, Nolan carried this vision through Gotham, through outer space, through Los Alamos. In 2023, Oppenheimer, his three-hour biopic about a physicist in existential crisis over the atomic bomb, grossed nearly $1 billion and won 7 Oscars. "That gave me options," says Nolan. And what had never really been done is a cinematic telling of the Odyssey with all of the capacity of a large-scale Hollywood studio production. It's an odd gap in movie history. Arriving on July 17th, the Odyssey follows the Greek hero behind the Trojan horse on his 10-year journey home from war. Odysseus encounters a cyclops,
sea monsters, and a sorceress who transforms men into animals, all rendered with minimal CGI and maximum ambition. It's the first feature-length film shot entirely on IMAX, and the scale is awe-inspiring. But it's ultimately a character study. It would have been enough to strap Matt Damon, who plays Odysseus, to a real ship's mast and sail him past sirens. In Nolan's version, Damon also has to perform an existential crisis as those sirens psychoanalyze him through song. Like the Trojan horse, the Odyssey can be enjoyed as pure spectacle, or it can be cracked open to reveal something deeply human. The script was very specific in what he was doing, Damon says. He's very faithful to Homer, because that's not somebody you just rewrite. But thematically, what he looked at was really interesting. Hollywood is in a precarious place at the moment. Movie theaters have been struggling to recover since the COVID pandemic, and superheroes aren't performing like how they used to. But directors like Ryan Coogler, Greta Gerwig, Jordan Peele, and Denis Villeneuve are proving that they can be as much of a draw as movie stars. Even among them, Nolan's films have achieved a rare can't-miss event status. Like his peers, he delivers clever narratives, stunning visuals, and A-list casts. But he also builds intricate plots with hidden details engineered to lure audiences back to the theater again and again. As the president of the Directors Guild, he champions the theatrical experience in an era when Hollywood has increasingly invested in streaming. The first posters for The Odyssey don't feature photos of the film's many stars, just Nolan's name in bold letters. There are a few directors working right now who demand the audience's attention in terms of going to see their films in the cinema, says NBC Universal chair Donna Langley, who greenlighted the movie. Chris has spent his career making films pushing the boundaries of cinema. It's why the ship carrying Odysseus and his crew had to be genuinely seaworthy, not only to withstand the chop of the Mediterranean in the early spring, but also to sail from Morocco to Greece to Italy as production moved location. It's why cinematographer Hoyt Van Hoytema rigged hundreds of portable LEDs to mimic the precise color temperature of firelight so Nolan could shoot in any direction during the midnight raid of Troy. It's why actor Bill Irwin, who voiced and puppeteered the robot in Interstellar, was hired to guide the performance of the mythical Cyclops. For Damon, it was the most rewarding experience of his career. Movies like this are not getting made anymore. To do this without a green screen, the way that David Lean would have done it, I don't know anybody with the exception of Chris that's even trying to do that, he says. There aren't a lot of people in their mid-50s as protagonists in these epics. I looked at this like the last movie I'd ever do. It won't be. But you can forgive the dramatics. It's difficult to imagine him or any movie star making an old-school film of this magnitude ever again. Nolan, by reputation, is a solemn figure, a no-nonsense puzzle box auteur in a crisp waistcoat, a flask of tea tucked into his jacket pocket. Maybe it's his movies with their intricate, sometimes confounding plots. Maybe it's because he operates with intimidating efficiency on set. Maybe it's that he's notoriously private. I've been asked not to describe Syncope's offices. What I can say is the Nolan family dog nuzzles visitors if they are suspected of carrying food. Yet over nearly 2 hours and three steaming mugs of tea, the spoiler-averse director is unexpectedly forthcoming. When I edge into territory I fear might trigger prickliness, he shrugs, saying, "Fair enough," and delves earnestly into production decisions that have launched 1,000 Reddit posts. Every time my cup runs low, he ferries a refill from the tea cart. When I spill, he reassures me as he blots up. Comparing Emily Wilson, E.V. Rue, and Robert Fagles, translations of The Odyssey, I feel less like I'm interviewing a director than sitting in office hours with a particularly approachable professor. He has studied the period, and the film is aware of its historical moment. The Trojan War marks the end of the Bronze Age, and Greece is about to plunge into a dark age of fallen kingdoms and lost literacy. He has also studied the text and made several striking adaptation choices. Argus, Odysseus's loyal dog, has been promoted from a cameo to a bit player.
Odysseus and his son, Telemachus, played by Tom Holland, burdened by the legend of a father he doesn't remember, are given more time together. Circe, an archetype in Homer's version, gets a humanizing update thanks to Samantha Morton's unsettling yet sympathetic performance. And the reunion between Odysseus's fellow king, Menelaus, played by Jon Bernthal, and his wife Helen, played by Lupita Nyong'o, the most beautiful woman in the world, blamed for starting the war after a Trojan prince spirited her away, has always felt too neatly resolved in the poem. Nolan complicates it. And in a twist, Nyong'o also plays Helen's sister, Clymenestra, whose marriage to Menelaus' brother, Agamemnon, played by Benny Safdie, is, to put it mildly, acrimonious. Nolan's attentiveness to his characters extends beyond the page. He famously forgoes a director's chair, preferring to stay close to his actors. When you're uncomfortable, and you are most of the time, physically, just by nature of what's required to get these shots, if you turn and look over your shoulder, he's no more than 5 feet away and doing the same thing without complaint, says Damon. There's something really nice about being a soldier in the foxhole and looking over, and the general is right next to you. Damon endured the shoot's most punishing conditions, blasted with hoses, hiking to the castle of Santa Catarina daily in Sicily, soaked by rain while filming the Hades scenes during Iceland's White Nights. The joke was, at each location, you'd think, well, the next location is going to be easier because normally on every movie there's a moment where it lets up. With this one, it just didn't. It was relentless, he says. He was relieved to reach a beach in Morocco for his final scenes. The sandy paradise where Odysseus encounters the nymph Calypso, played by Charlize Theron. It turned out to be like the kitesurfing capital of the world, he says. It was so windy. The sand was just ripping into our eyes, and there was absolutely nothing we could do to block it. Nolan could have faked it on a soundstage. I've developed a reputation for not liking visual effects. But, you know, my films have won 3 Oscars for visual effects, he says with a laugh. I know a lot about it, and I'm really fascinated by it. But I like to make films with a very grounded tone. That instinct took root early. Nolan was born in 1970 to an English advertising executive father and an American mother who was a flight attendant and English teacher. He split his early years between British boarding school and Evanston, Illinois, and fell in love with IMAX watching documentaries in the Chicago Museum of Science and Industry's 5-story wraparound movie theater. His younger brother Jonathan became a collaborator on scripts like Memento, The Prestige, and The Dark Knight. Nolan met Emma Thomas on his first day at University College London. They ran the Film Society together and, after graduating, made his first feature, Following, out of pocket, on a minuscule budget. Nolan demonstrated an early knack for problem solving. He shot near windows because he couldn't afford lighting. He gave his killer a hammer because he didn't think prop guns looked realistic. His ambition only grew. When we went on our honeymoon, he was talking about shooting on IMAX, says Thomas in a rare interview. And over time, he's gone from shooting one shot in The Prestige on IMAX just to try it out to sequences in The Dark Knight and expanding and expanding. The Dark Knight redefined what a superhero film could be, eschewing camp for a gritty crime drama. An anarchic villain cast a shadow over the genre for decades. Nolan attributes much of his success to his frequent collaborators. The most visible are actors like Damon and Anne Hathaway, who plays Odysseus' crafty wife Penelope in this film. But behind the scenes, much of his core team has been there since the early days. Thomas, who shares 4 children with Nolan, has produced each of his films. Emma, who is a wonderful friend who's constantly throwing baby showers for people where she bakes all of the goods herself and is the most phenomenally committed parent, every idea that Chris has, she's the person who makes sure it can be made a reality, says Hathaway. Thomas admits she, quote, frets a little bit when she reads harrowing scenes at sea, but assures me, when he asks for the world and we can't deliver the world, he always has a backup plan. Once you know that Nolan's been dreaming about a Homer-epic epic for decades, it's hard not to notice that Odysseus's journey has haunted all of the movies he's written and directed. Men recruited to make personal sacrifices for a greater cause, like in Batman Begins, Interstellar, Dunkirk, Tenet, Oppenheimer,
men yearning to return to their children, like in The Prestige, Inception, and Interstellar. Narrative structures that fracture and loop through time, all of his movies. Even certain scenes look, in retrospect, like rehearsals. Bruce Wayne, presumed dead, slips back into Gotham and Batman Begins, just as Odysseus sneaks into Ithaca. Silent soldiers crammed into a deserted boat in Dunkirk as German bullets pierce the hull, an echo of the Greeks holding their breath inside the Trojan horse as a spear is thrust into the wood. Homer describes Odysseus as a man of twists and turns. Nolan's films are nothing if not that. In the lead-up to the film's release, Nolan has been making the same regular stroll, past the Margaritaville and Bubba Gump shrimp on Universal City Walk into the IMAX theater, where he screens his films on the scale he's always dreamed of. I think when I signed up to do Troy way back when, I was in a little over my head, Nolan says. The Odyssey is a sweeping story. I think I needed to build on what I learned doing large-scale films to be able to make this film. Like our hero, Nolan took 20 years to find his way back. And that's all the time we have today for Time Magazine. Once again, my name is Ray with Virginia Voice. We want to thank you for listening, and you can catch this program again anytime on demand at www.virginiavoice.org. Have a great day.

0: 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It is currently 4 o'clock. Coming up is Woman's Perspective, followed by World Traveler at 4:30. At 5 o'clock are Bible readings and the rebroadcast of today's reading of the Richmond Times-Dispatch.
1: Hello, and welcome to A Woman's Perspective, where the news unfolds through the lens of a woman's world. From breaking stories to insightful articles, we bring you a fresh perspective on today's events. I'm Virginia Voice volunteer Tracy Rothschild Lynch, and today's reading begins with PCOS has a new name. Doctors hope it will improve care for millions. The condition has been renamed polyendocrine metabolic ovarian syndrome, or PMOS, to better reflect its wide-ranging health effects. This is an important article to me and to millions of women out there. It's written by Maggie Astor in the New York Times and was published on May 12, 2026. For decades, millions of patients with symptoms like irregular periods, pelvic pain, excess body hair, and acne have been told that they have polycystic ovarian syndrome, or PCOS. Many of them struggle to get a diagnosis and encounter stigma when they do, and treatment options are imperfect. An international consortium of doctors and researchers has now concluded that a root of these problems is the condition's

of polycystic ovarian syndrome, or PCOS. Many of them struggle to get a diagnosis and encounter stigma when they do. And treatment options are imperfect. An international consortium of doctors and researchers has now concluded that a root of these problems is the condition's name. Many patients diagnosed with polycystic ovary syndrome don't have ovarian cysts at all, but they often had widespread hormonal and metabolic dysfunction. So, PCOS has been renamed PMOS, or polyendocrine metabolic ovarian syndrome. Members of the consortiums announced in a paper published in The Lancet on Tuesday, drawing on a years-long process. The renaming process involved 56 organizations and surveys thousands of patients and health professionals. The consortium pursued it, its member wrote in the paper, because the previous name didn't accurately describe the condition, contributing to delayed diagnosis, fragmented care and stigma, while curtailing research and policy framing. They said they hoped the name change would transform how patients understand the condition, which affects 10 to 13% of reproductive age women, according to the World Health Organization, as well as transgender people, and how doctors treat it. When a condition is seen as affecting one organ, everything from research funding to education to clinical guidelines, quote, is all in that box, said Dr. Helena Teed, an endocrinologist and professor of women's health at Monash University in Australia, and the lead author of the paper. And in this condition, it was the wrong box, she says. That means medical students often learn about the condition only in gynecology courses, despite it being an endocrine condition that affects many body systems. Beyond gynecological symptoms, PMOS can cause hair and skin changes, and it is associated with increased risk of obesity, type 2 diabetes, cardiovascular disease, and obstructive sleep apnea. Because medical education on the condition has focused so heavily on the ovaries, the gynecologist and reproductive endocrinologist who commonly see PMOS patients often don't refer them to be screened for those other conditions, or even warn them that they're at higher risk, several experts said. It is common for patients to be confused by a PCOS diagnosis if they don't have cysts, or to be frightened by the prospect of developing them because they believe incorrectly that the cysts may be cancerous, said Dr. Christine Carlin Greaves, an OBGYN at Orlando Health Women's Institute, who was not involved with the name change. She added that she hoped conversations would become singularly less focused on the condition's effects on reproduction because, quote, there's so much more to a woman's life than that. Dr. Melanie Cree, a professor of pediatric endocrinology at the University of Colorado Anschutz and co-author of the Lancet paper, said that when she applied for grants through the National Institutes of Health to study the condition, the applications were typically directed to the institute within the NIH that covers reproductive health, which has a relatively small budget. Dr. Cree said that she hoped that, with the name change, PMOS research would become eligible for funding through the NIH institutes that cover, for example, diabetes and heart disease. A spokesman for the Department of Health and Human Services did not immediately respond to a request for comment. Health agencies in other countries and non-governmental organizations that fund research could similarly expand funding opportunities. Over the next 3 years, Dr. Teed said, members of the consortium will conduct an international campaign to communicate and explain the name change. The change could have immediate implications for some patients, prompting doctors to recommend more screening for metabolic and cardiovascular problems. Typically, several experts said, patients are prescribed birth control for their symptoms if they're not trying to get pregnant.

While that could be very effective and will still be part of treatment for many patients, it doesn't address the condition's full effects. With a broader understanding of what the syndrome is, other treatments may emerge. But more research is needed, Dr. Kreis said. Because funding has been so limited, patients are usually treated off-label with drugs that were approved for other conditions. Dr. Basma Ferris, an assistant professor of obstetrics, gynecology, and reproductive science at the Icahn School of Medicine at Mount Sinai, who was not involved in the paper, said patients with PMOS should be monitored closely for insulin resistance and cardiovascular risks like high cholesterol, and counseled about nutrition and other lifestyle changes. She also noted that PMOS is associated with a greater risk of endometrial cancer, which women should be made aware of so they can be on the lookout for early symptoms. Dr. Ferris said she hoped the name change would, quote, redirect us into thinking about this as a long-term chronic condition and not just a period problem. And again, this article was in the New York Times just a few days ago on the 14th and was titled, PCOS has a new name. Doctors hope it will improve care for millions. Again, the condition has been renamed polyendocrine metabolic ovarian syndrome, or PMOS, to better reflect its wide-ranging health effects. This was written by Maggie Astor in the New York Times. And now, this week, I'd like to feature a couple more women who were listed in Time's 2026 Women of the Year. We had two last week. Let's get two more this week. The first is Chloe Zhao is open to new discoveries. This article is written by Caitlin McNabb for Time. In 2021, after directing the Marvel movie Eternals, Chloe Zhao made a decision that some found surprising, even unthinkable, for a filmmaker who had achieved remarkable success. She stepped away from Hollywood. I was going linear for a decade and I crashed, she said. I spent 4 years regenerating that soil. In November, the Chinese writer, director, and producer made a highly anticipated return with Hamnet, her fifth feature film. Starring Jesse Buckley and Paul Mescal, and based on the novel by Maggie O'Farrell. The movie offers a fictionalized account of events that could have inspired Shakespeare's Hamlet. It's a portrait of grief and healing told through the eyes of the playwright's wife. Going into Hamnet, having built an inner temple and an inner safety net, Zhao said, I am able to be vulnerable. Her intentionality paid off. Hamnet has been on a remarkable awards season run. In January, it won the Golden Globe for Best Motion Picture, Drama, with Buckley earning Best Performance by a Female Actor. At this year's Oscars, the film will compete for Best... This article, remember, was written in February. I'm so sorry. The film will compete for Best Picture, and it consequently won, while Zhao is in the running for Best Director, and she consequently won. Her second nomination after her historic win in 2021, when she became the first woman of color to receive the award for Nomadland. Zhao, 43, underscores the ways in which femininity is an asset in the arts. Our intuition and our ability to shape the world around us is extremely powerful. We can shape reality from our emotionality and somatic wisdom, she says, adding that these qualities are part of why women have been long oppressed. Usually what people try to destroy is what they're afraid of the most, she says. Zhao also credits this embrace of her interior self for renewing her confidence in both choosing projects and leading on set. I focus on trying to let that part of myself come through to the right producers, the right studios, the right projects, she says, adding that the right actors start to come to me as well. Once they come, I make sure that I really trust them and ask them to say,
this is what I need. This is the best environment that I can do this work. She shares a story of a recent trip to Pompeii, where she was told she would make a good archaeologist. To Zhao, archaeology and directing require a similar mindset. Every day, as you're uncovering the dirt, she says, you find something. And that thing is going to tell you a different story than what you think is happening. And this segment was entitled, Chloe Zhao is Open to New Discoveries by Caitlin McNabb. Our second segment today is physician-scientist Reshma Kalaramani runs one of biotech's biggest companies. It was written by Tharan Pillay, who is an editorial fellow at Time. A clear thread runs through Reshma Kalaramani's career, connecting her start as a kidney doctor, her years leading drug research and development at Amgen, and her present role as CEO and president of Vertex Pharmaceuticals. What I wanted to do was make medicines for patients, she said. Kalaramani took the helm of Vertex in 2020, a move that made her the first CEO of a large public biotechnology company. Under her leadership, Vertex in late 2023 launched the first CRISPR-based gene editing therapy, a treatment for sickle cell disease, and a new class of FDA-approved non-opioid pain medication in January 2025. The company has continued to deliver breakthrough drugs for cystic fibrosis. When I was in medical school, the average age of death for patients with cystic fibrosis was 27, she says. Today, models suggest an average patient who starts medication in their youth will live beyond 70. But the astronomical cost of drug development can limit access to life-saving treatments, particularly for communities in lower-income countries. It's a hard balance, Kalaramani says, of the tension between development and accessibility. I feel like the best thing to do is to make sure that you do the most good for the most number of patients. To aid in that effort, Vertex runs a pilot donation program that has provided its cystic fibrosis medicine for free to hundreds of patients in 14 countries, including India and El Salvador. The company is also exploring treatments for kidney disease, cell therapies for diabetes, and more non-opioid pain medications. And this segment on one of Time's Women of the Year, was physician-scientist Reshma Kalaramani runs one of the biotech's biggest companies. It was written by Tharan Pillay for Time. And those were two additional women who were featured in this year's Time Women of 2026. Our next article comes from Lisa Hirsch of the New York Times and was published on May 12th of 2026. It's entitled, For 10 Years They've Been Building a Future for Female Composers. Missy Mazzoli and Ellen Reed didn't have female mentors. They founded Luna Composition Lab so young composers would. You never know what a chat over coffee will lead to. Back in 2016, the composers Missy Mazzoli and Ellen Reed, now among the most prominent working in the United States, ran into each other at a party in Brooklyn and then met up for coffee. They got to talking about their careers and realized that neither had ever been mentored by a female composer. Then and there, they decided they would try to offer young women studying composition a different experience. We took a good hard look at what we wished we had had, Mazzoli, age 45, said at a recent interview at Reed's Loft in Brooklyn. And I wish I had had friends who were also writing music, other young women who were interested in music. I grew up playing in bands with a lot of guys, which was great, but it was a very lopsided experience. What we always saw was the dead white guys on posters, Reed added, and that didn't seem exciting to me.
Mazzoli recalled that she and Reed asked themselves a few pointed questions. What can we do to enrich the field as a whole? What can we do to make this field more diverse, more alive, more vital, more fun? For Reed, age 43, the answer was, reflect the world that we live in and the world that we want to live in, and have that be a part of the dialogue, and then it becomes our reality. The two composers have built enviable resumes. Mazzoli's opera, Lincoln and the Bardo, with a libretto by Royce Vavreck, opens at the Met Opera in October. San Francisco Opera will present the U.S. premiere of her next opera, The Galloping Cure, in fall 2027. Reed won the Pulitzer Prize for Music in 2019 for her opera, Prism, with a libretto by Roxy Perkins. Together, based on those discussions, they created Luna Composition Lab, a nonprofit celebrating its 10th anniversary this year. Named for the association of all things lunar with femininity, and because lab implies experimentation, Luna Lab provides opportunities for female, non-binary, and gender non-conforming students, aged 13 to 18, to develop their abilities as composers through two programs, the Lunar Lab Fellowship and Adventures in Sound. The fellowship program matches six young composers each year with an established composer who is also female, non-binary, or gender non-conforming. The composers receive 8 months of online individual mentorship, composition lessons and coaching, and the opportunity to develop original work, which is then workshopped, performed, and recorded by professional musicians. The mentors are paid, and the fellows pay nothing. At the end, the fellows attend a festival in New York that features masterclasses, networking, and a concert programmed with their pieces. The number of applicants has increased over time, with about 60 artists applying in the most recent fellowship round. They need only submit a piece for Reed and Mazzoli to review. Some turn to a notated score, and some just a recording. Applicants have a wide range of musical experience, coming from programs like the Juilliard School's Preparatory Division or a backyard studying an instrument, not composition. What Reed and Mazzoli look for is a distinctive voice rather than a particular skill level. You know it when you see it, Mazzoli said. I'm thinking of our alum, Kimani Bridges. It was the first piece she had ever written. She was a flute player. She was, I think, 16 at that time, wrote one piece, submitted it, and we immediately both saw this incredible potential. It was strange. It was beautiful. Bridges, now 24, is completing her master's degree in composition at Juilliard and has composed work for the Louisville Orchestra and other ensembles. Adventures in Sound, which started in September 2021, is a two-semester group composition course for beginners, developed and taught by composer Whitney George. Offered online, it takes about 15 students each year from throughout the United States. It costs $240, but scholarships are available. In the first semester, students are taught notation and basic music theory, and more advanced compositional subjects in the second. We're giving people breadcrumbs of things that they can follow to learn, to be curious about them, Reed said. There's a whole section on being inspired by nature, Mazzoli added, which is a common thread with a lot of our students. So there's Masaian, but also field recordings. In the decade of its existence, Lab has grown in every way. Mazzoli and Reed got it off the ground in 2016 with a $10,000 grant from the Chestwater Foundation, a nonprofit that supports contemporary music. Its first place was a project with Kauffman Music Center in Manhattan. The two, along with Rena Esmail, mentored the first three composers in the fellowship program. Today, the organization
has annual revenue of nearly $500,000 and a staff of four beyond Reed and Mazzelli, who serve as artistic directors. The two founders attribute the growth and stability of the organization in large part to Alyssa Kaiser Hirsch, the executive director. "She's the reason we're able to do this," Reed said. Kaiser Hirsch, 33, was their program manager at Kauffman, where she initially did administrative work for them on a part-time basis. When Luna Lab left Kauffman amicably and became an independent nonprofit, Kaiser Hirsch went with them. Over the past few years, the staff has expanded. Kaiser Hirsch's job has become more focused on fundraising and strategic planning. Recently, she has been deeply involved with planning Luna Lab 10, a celebration of Luna Composition Lab and the Luna Lab Festival, which was founded in 2017. The Luna Lab 10 initiatives, and it's spelled Luna Lab @10, initiatives include more than 70 commissions for 50 Luna Lab alumni that will be co-commissioned, presented, and performed by dozens of ensembles and presenters, ranging from the immense Metropolitan Opera to the three-musician ensemble For These Times in San Francisco. There will also be two big celebratory concerts. Cal Performances in Berkeley, California, is planning to present a program in February 2027 that will include works by Mazzoli and Reed and world premieres by three Luna Lab alumni. The second concert in New York in June 2027 will feature performances by the International Contemporary Ensemble and five Luna Lab composers. Luna Lab is far from the only program for young composers in the United States. Besides conservatory classes, there is the Los Angeles Philharmonic's Composer Fellowship Program, open to all high school students from sophomore year to junior year, and Wildflower Composers, which provides mentorships to female, transgender, non-binary, and genderqueer early career composers. "What's different about Luna Lab," Mazzoli said, "is its commitment to its alumni. Reed and Mazzoli remain available to former fellows for advice and networking. Yuri Lee, age 21, who was in the program from 2018 to 19, consulted with them about where to go to college, for example. She had studied composition in Juilliard's preparatory division, and it was her dream school for college. Reed and Mazzoli and her teachers at Juilliard encouraged her to attend Princeton University instead for a well-rounded undergraduate education. Luna Lab alumni can apply for stipends from the Tolman Luna Composition Lab Alumni Fund that will be applied to creating recordings, producing concerts, purchasing software, creating a website, and more. Alumni can apply more than once and can receive a total of $5,000 over time. The nonprofit often also furthers alumni careers through commissions from partner organizations and special projects like 25 for 25, A New Time for Choral Music. For that, the Cincinnati May Festival, celebrating its 105th anniversary, collaborated with Luna Lab to commission 25 works by alumni for 25 different choral ensembles. About three-quarters of Luna Lab alumni who attend college have studied composition, and virtually all continue to be involved with music. Many have gone on to graduate school in composition, and Mazzoli and Reed say they can foresee a time when alumni will be ready to return as mentors. For many of the alumni, the Luna Lab Fellowship was life-changing. Maya Miro Johnson, age 25, a 2017 to 18 fellow, said that its impact on her life was, quote, incalculable, because I would not be a musician or a composer. Growing up in a low-income family in Utah, she didn't have dance and violin lessons as a child, but, she said, she was not good. She did have
violin and dance lessons as a child, but she said she was not good at the violin. Johnson became serious about music in high school when she took a composition course and later private lessons with Devin Maxwell, but still had no idea that she might become a composer. Maxwell encouraged her to apply to Luna Lab. This fall, having received a degree from the Curtis Institute of Music and a master's degree from Yale University, she is planning to start a PhD in music and multimedia composition at Brown University. Reed and Mazzoli are well aware that this is a difficult time for organizations that promote diversity, with the federal government actively opposing diversity initiatives in business, the arts, and academia. It's definitely a challenging moment for a lot of people in the arts, Reed said. But we are who we are, and we feel emboldened in this moment. They do what they have to do for Luna Lab, Mazzoli said, quote, because we love the field. We want the field to continue, she added. We want it to thrive. We want it to expand. And so bringing in gender diversity, racial diversity, economic income diversity, geographic diversity, all it helps everyone. It helps this field survive and thrive and continue to remain as relevant as we feel it to be when we're making art. This article was titled, For 10 Years, They've Been Building a Future for Female Composers. Missy Mazzoli and Ellen Reed didn't have female mentors. They founded Luna Composition Lab so young composers would. This was written by Lisa Hirsch in the May 12, 2026 edition of the New York Times. And that's about it for A Woman's Perspective for today. Thank you so much for joining us. I'm Tracy Rothschild Lynch for the Virginia Voice. This program is on the air every Saturday at 4 p.m. and then again every Monday at 7 a.m. You can also listen to this program anytime on demand at www.virginiavoice.org. That URL again is www.virginiavoice.org. Thank you and have a great week.

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1: Hello and welcome to this week's World Traveler. I'm Leah Blackman with the Virginia Voice. We continue with our article from last week. From LATimes.com, Prague, the heart of Europe, a tapestry of history and modern vibrancy, October 22nd, 2024. If sophisticated cocktails and chic ambiance are more your style, Prague delivers. The city center, particularly around the Old Town Square and the Lesser Quarter, boasts an increasing number of stylish cocktail bars and lounges. Many of these are found in upscale hotels or tucked away in historic cellars, offering expertly crafted drinks in elegant settings. Rooftop bars have also become popular, providing a glamorous way to enjoy a drink while taking in the illuminated skyline of Prague Castle and the Old Town. Some of these can be found atop modern buildings like the Dancing House or on the terraces of well-positioned hotels. Live music is another integral part of Prague's nightlife. Jazz clubs have a long and storied history in the city, with several intimate venues, such as Reduta Jazz Club, once visited by Bill Clinton, or Aga RTA Jazz Centrum, offering nightly performances by talented Czech and international musicians. Rock and indie music fans can find gigs in smaller clubs and bars throughout the city. For a truly unique experience, some clubs and bars are located in historic vaulted cellars, adding an extra layer of atmosphere to the night. Whether you're looking for a quiet pint, a wild Saturday night out, or a culturally enriching musical evening, Prague's nightlife offers a plethora of options that extend long into the early hours. While the city is generally safe, it's always wise to be aware of your surroundings, especially in crowded nightlife areas, and to use reputable taxi drivers or public transportation if traveling late. Visegrad, history, legends, and tranquil views. While Prague Castle dominates the northern skyline, the historic fort of Visegrad, perched on a rocky promontory overlooking the Vltava River to the south of the new town, offers an equally compelling, though often less crowded journey into Czech history and legend. Meaning Upper Castle, or Castle on the Heights, Visegrad is considered by many to be the mythical birthplace of Prague, intertwined with tales of Princess Libusi, the legendary prophetess and ancestress of the Premyslid dynasty, who was said to have foreseen the glory of a great city that would touch the stars. Visegrad's origins date back to the 10th century, predating Prague Castle as the primary seat of Czech rulers for a period in the 11th century under Vratislav II. Though it later ceded prominence to Prague Castle, it remained a significant royal and religious site. Today, it serves as a peaceful public park, a national cultural monument, and a place of quiet contemplation, offering stunning views of the city and the meandering Vltava River without the intense crowds found at the more central locations. The prominent feature of Vyšehrad is the neo-Gothic Basilica of St. Peter and St. Paul. Its twin spires are a landmark visible from various parts of Prague. The current structure largely dates from the late 19th and early 20th centuries, but it stands on foundations that go back to the 11th century. The interior is richly decorated with Art Nouveau frescoes. Adjacent to the basilica is the Vyšehrad Cemetery, one of the most important national cemeteries in the Czech Republic. Here, many of the nation's most distinguished figures in art, science, music, and literature are buried, including composers Antonín Dvořák and Bedřich Smetana, writer Karel Čapek, and artist Alfonso Mucha. The cemetery features many beautiful and elaborate tombstones and a collective pantheon called the Slavin. Wandering through Vyšehrad, you can explore remnants of its medieval fortifications, including ancient ramparts, gateways like the Leopold Gate, and underground casemates, which house some of the original Baroque statues from the Charles Bridge. The Rotunda of St. Martin, dating from the 11th century, is the oldest surviving building in Vyšehrad and one of Prague's oldest Romanesque rotundas, a simple yet profound link to the distant past. The extensive grassy areas and mature trees make Vyšehrad a perfect spot for a leisurely walk, a picnic, or simply to relax and enjoy the panoramic views. There are also several statues depicting figures from Czech legends. While it might not have the immediate grandeur of Prague Castle, Vyšehrad offers a deeper, more serene connection to the soul of Czech history and national identity. A tranquil escape, just a few metro station stops from the bustling city center. Many parks offer free admission, though specific exhibitions or the basilica might have a small fee. Kampa Island, the Venice of Prague. Often referred to as the Venice of Prague, Kampa Island is a charming and picturesque enclave nestled in the heart of the city, separated from the lesser quarter by a narrow artificial channel called the Devil's Stream. This tranquil island on the Vltava River, located just off the Charles Bridge, with direct access via a staircase from the bridge, offers a peaceful respite from the bustling tourist crowds and is a beloved spot for both locals and visitors seeking art, relaxation, and scenic beauty. The Devil's Stream, which once powered several medieval water mills, a few of which are still visible, including the beautifully preserved Grand Priory Mill Wheel, creates a romantic, almost village-like atmosphere on one side of Kampa. The stream is crisscrossed by small footbridges, and the houses lining its banks have a quaint, timeless charm, contributing to the Venice of Prague moniker. This area, particularly around the Grand Priory Square, is incredibly photogenic. It's here you'll also find the previously mentioned Lenin Wall, a vibrant symbol of peace and freedom that forms part of Kampa's unique cultural tapestry. Kampa Island is divided into two main parks: a more formal park area closer to the Charles Bridge, and a southern section with a picturesque square and historic houses. The park is a lovely place for a stroll or a picnic, with manicured lawns, mature trees, and benches offering views of the Vltava River and the Old Town on the opposite bank. It's a popular spot for relaxing, people watching, or simply enjoying a moment of tranquility. Art lovers will be drawn to Museum Kampa, housed in the former Sova's Mills on the eastern bank of the island. This modern art gallery focuses primarily on 20th century Central European art, with extensive collections of works by Czech abstract pioneer František Kupka and Cubist sculptor Otto Gutfreund. The museum also hosts temporary exhibitions of contemporary artists. Even if you don't go inside, the museum's exterior, with its striking glass elements and quirky sculptures, like the giant crawling babies, is worth seeing. The island is also dotted with charming cafes and restaurants, many with outdoor seating in the summer, allowing you to soak in the serene atmosphere. Small art galleries and artisan shops can be found tucked away in its quiet corners. Kampa Island has long been a favorite spot for artists and creative souls, and that bohemian spirit can still be felt today. Despite its central location, within walking distance of major attractions like the Charles Bridge and the Lesser Quarter, Kampa manages to retain a sense of peaceful seclusion. It's a perfect place to wander aimlessly, discover hidden nooks, and enjoy the picturesque views of the Vltava River and the historic city center from a different perspective. Novi Svet, a fairy tale corner of Prague. Tucked away behind Prague Castle and the Loreto complex lies Novi Svet, New World, one of Prague's most enchanting and often overlooked neighborhoods. Stepping into Novi Svet is like entering a perfectly preserved fairy tale. Its narrow, winding cobblestone streets, tiny pastel-colored houses with charming details, and incredibly serene atmosphere make it an idyllic escape from the more crowded tourist trails, even though it's just a stone's throw from the castle's bustling courtyards. This picturesque quarter dates back to the 14th century, when it was established as an outlying area for castle staff and poor citizens. Unlike the grand palaces of the nearby Lesser Quarter, Novi Svet has retained a humble, almost village-like character. The houses are small, often only one story high, with names like At the Golden Griffin or At the White Lion, reminiscent of a bygone era. Many of these diminutive dwellings are impeccably maintained, with colorful facades, flower boxes in the windows, and quaint doorways. The main streets of Novi Svet are a delight to wander. There are no grand monuments or major tourist attractions here, which is precisely its charm. The attraction is the neighborhood itself, its peaceful ambiance, and its photogenic qualities. It feels a world away from the throngs of tourists just a few hundred meters away. Due to its slightly hidden location, it has remained relatively untouched by excessive commercialization, allowing visitors to experience a more authentic and tranquil side of historic Prague. Historically, Novi Svet was home to artists, writers, and various interesting characters. In more recent times, it has continued to attract creative individuals seeking inspiration in its quiet beauty. You might also find a small art studio or a cozy hidden cafe, but generally the area is residential, adding to its peaceful feel. A walk through Novi Svet can be combined with a visit to the nearby Loreto, a magnificent Baroque pilgrimage site with a stunning treasury, or the Strahov Monastery, famous for its breathtaking theological and philosophical library halls. After exploring the grandeur of Prague Castle, taking a detour to Novi Svet offers a wonderful contrast and a chance to experience the quieter, more intimate side of Prague's historic center. It's a reminder that even in major European cities, renowned for their monumental architecture, sometimes the smallest and most unassuming corners hold the greatest charm. This little neighborhood is a true hidden gem, perfect for a reflective stroll and for capturing photographs that look like they've been lifted from the pages of a storybook. Day trips, exploring beyond the capital city. While Prague itself offers a seemingly endless array of attractions, its location in the central Bohemian region and the excellent public transportation network, including Prague Integrated Transport, make it an ideal base for exploring other fascinating sites in the Czech Republic. Venturing beyond the capital city limits for a day trip can provide a richer understanding of Czech history, culture, and the country's diverse landscapes. One of the most popular and unique day trips from Prague is to Kutná Hora, a UNESCO World Heritage Site located about an hour east of the city. Kutná Hora rose to prominence in the Middle Ages due to its rich silver mines, which brought immense wealth and importance to the town, making it second only to Prague in the Bohemian Kingdom. The town boasts the magnificent Gothic St. Barbara's Church, a rival in splendor to St. Vitus Cathedral, and a charming historic center. However, Kutná Hora is perhaps most famous or infamous for the Sedlec Ossuary, commonly known as the Bone Chapel. This small Roman Catholic chapel, located beneath the Cemetery Church of All Saints, is artistically decorated with the skeletons of an estimated 40,000 to 70,000 people. Skulls and bones are arranged into chandeliers, coats of arms, pyramids, and other intricate designs, creating a macabre, yet undeniably fascinating spectacle. Another highly recommended destination is the enchanting town of Český Krumlov in southern Bohemia, also a UNESCO World Heritage Site. Though a longer journey, around 2.5 to 3 hours, its fairy tale beauty makes it well worth the trip. Dominated by a spectacular 13th century castle, the second largest in the Czech Republic after Prague Castle, overlooking a loop of the Vltava River, Český Krumlov's historic center is a beautifully preserved maze of cobblestone streets, Renaissance and Baroque burger houses, and charming riverside cafes. The castle itself features stunning interiors, a unique Baroque theater, and extensive gardens. For those interested in medieval castles, Karlstein Castle is a popular and relatively close option, located about 45 minutes southwest of Prague. This impressive Gothic castle was founded in 1348 by Charles IV, the same king responsible for the Charles Bridge and Charles University, the oldest university in Central Europe, also located in Prague. Karlstein was built to safeguard the imperial regalia, holy relics, and the crown jewels of the Holy Roman Empire. Its imposing architecture and scenic hilltop location make it a striking sight. Other potential day trips include Terezin, a former military fortress that served as a Jewish ghetto and concentration camp during World War II, offering a sobering and important historical lesson. For spa lovers, the famous spa town of Carlsbad offers elegant colonnades and healing thermal springs, though it's a bit further afield. Pilsner, the birthplace of Pilsner beer, attracts beer enthusiasts with brewery tours and a beer museum. These excursions provide a broader perspective on the Czech Republic, showcasing its rich tapestry beyond the wonders of the Golden City. That was Prague, the heart of Europe, a tapestry of history and modern vibrancy. October 22nd, 2024. Our next article is from discoveringprague.com. Interesting facts about Prague you probably didn't know. October 29th, 2025. The narrowest street in Prague is about 50 centimeters, 20 inches wide. The nameless street is so narrow that a traffic light needed to be installed. It is the last remaining fire alley in Malá Strana, measuring a mere 50 centimeters, 19.7 inches, at its narrowest point. This street stands as a quirky and delightful treasure that fascinates both locals and visitors alike. In medieval times, this tight alleyway served as an access corridor to the branch of the Vltava River. Similar passageways were once plentiful in the capital, reflecting the architectural philosophy of the era: the smaller, the better. The smallest house in Prague is only 2.25 meters wide. Located in Azeska Street, you can find the city's tiniest house. It measures just 2.25 meters in width, 88 inches. It was built in 1853 and designed by architect Joseph Leibel. Once it served as a brothel. Nowadays, only the facade of the original dwelling remains, and it is an entrance to the inhabited rear section. Prague has the largest castle complex in the world. According to the Guinness Book of Records, Prague Castle is the largest castle complex in the world. It covers nearly 70,000 square meters. The castle complex includes St. Vitus Cathedral, which is the largest church in the country, as well as many other palaces, religious structures, and buildings. This extensive collection of buildings was built over 11 centuries in various architectural styles, from the Romanesque style of the 10th century to the latest high-tech orangery. Horrifying legend behind the world's oldest moving clock. The Old Town Astronomical Clock, the third oldest astronomical clock in the world, is a masterpiece of the early 15th century. The most famous legend speaks about its creator, Master Hannes, who was chosen to build a unique machine for Prague's city councilors. Fearing he'd build a similar machine for another city, they broke into his house and blinded him with a hot iron, yet he still managed to stop the clock. It took over 100 years before it was started again. What makes the Orloge clock truly unique is a display of astronomical information, such as moon phases, zodiac signs, and mainly the animated procession known as the Walk of the Apostles. Every hour, 12 apostle figures emerge from small windows above the dial, each symbolizing different virtues or representing biblical characters. Accompanied by melodious chimes, onlookers are captivated by this mesmerizing spectacle, transported back in time. The term defenestration originated in Prague. Defenestration refers to the act of throwing someone or something out of a window. The term is derived from the Latin word fenestra, meaning window, and it was coined around the time of the defenestration of Prague in 1618, which played a significant role in sparking the 30 Years' War. At that time, two Catholic officials were thrown out of a window of Prague Castle by Protestant nobles. They both survived the 20-meter, 68-foot fall out of the window. This was done in good Bohemian style, referring to the defenestration which had occurred in Prague's new town hall in 1419. Once a year, you can go partly underground kayaking on the Baltic River. The Baltic is only passable once a year, so its passage is a popular event not only for paddling enthusiasts, but it is also an interesting spectacle for spectators. At the very beginning of the stream, a 2-meter-wide pipe leads from the spillway. It is not necessary to go through this pipe. It is only for brave paddlers. About half the boats that have ventured into the pipe have also capsized in it. Throughout the course, there are obstacles of varying difficulty. For example, low footbridges and bridges, several weirs and tunnels. The mystical inauguration of Charles Bridge. One of the most fascinating historical facts about Prague is the official inauguration of Charles Bridge on July 9, 1357 at 5:31 a.m. King Charles IV chose a numerical sequence known as a palindrome. 1, 3, 5, 7, 9, 7, 5, 3, 1, representing year, day, month, time, to infuse cosmic harmony. This demonstrates superstition and mysticism within his rule. Today, the bridge is adorned by statues of saints and religious figures. Clementinum, the oldest meteorological station in Prague. Prague's Clementinum houses the oldest meteorological station in existence, established by the Jesuits in 1752 and diligently collecting weather data for centuries. It stands alongside modern instruments to measure atmospheric conditions such as temperature, humidity, wind speed, and precipitation, contributing to global meteorological research. Its vintage gauges and antique maps on wooden paneled walls offer visitors an old world charm. It's a living museum dedicated to both science and history. The Golem Legend. According to a Jewish legend, Rabbi Lowe created a golem out of clay to protect the Jewish community of Prague. Inscribed with sacred Hebrew letters, this mythical being was said to possess immense strength and loyalty. Word spread of this supernatural shield, giving hope to many Jewish residents. Though its mission was noble, controlling the golem was challenging, even for Rabbi Lowe. This legend not only symbolizes faith, but also resilience in times of adversity, still shaping Prague's cultural identity today. The Prague Metro is known for its artistic station designs, with each station having its unique theme. The Prague Metro stands out for its captivating and visually striking station designs, making each stop an artistic experience in itself. Each station boasts its own distinctive theme, adding to the overall charm and allure of this underground transportation network. From vibrant mosaics that depict Czech history to contemporary installations showcasing local artistry, visitors are treated to a delightful visual journey as they navigate through the city's subway system. That's all for this week's World Traveler. I'm Leah Blackman for the Virginia Voice. This program is also available on demand at www.virginiavoice.org.

0: It is currently 5 o'clock. Coming up are the Bible readings, followed by the rebroadcast of today's reading of the Richmond Times-Dispatch.
1: Welcome to Bible Readings. I'm Hans Josephson for the Virginia Voice. Today we are reading from the book of Joshua, chapter 21, beginning at verse 1. Now the family heads of the Levites approached Eleazar the priest, Joshua son of Nun, and the heads of the other tribal families of Israel at Shiloh in Canaan, and said to them, "The Lord commanded through Moses that you give us towns to live in, with pasture lands for our livestock." So as the Lord had commanded, the Israelites gave the Levites the following towns and pasture lands out of their own inheritance. The first lot came out for the Kohathites, clan by clan. The Levites, who were descendants of Aaron, the priest, were allotted 13 towns from the tribes of Judah, Simeon, and Benjamin. The rest of Kohath's descendants were allotted 10 towns from the clans of the tribes of Ephraim, Dan, and half of Manasseh. The descendants of Gershon were allotted 13 towns from the clans of the tribes of Issachar, Asher, Naphtali, and the half-tribe of Manasseh in Bashan. The descendants of Merari, clan by clan, received 12 towns from the tribes of Reuben, Gad, and Zebulun. So the Israelites allotted to the Levites these towns and their pasture lands, as the Lord had commanded through Moses. From the tribes of Judah and Simeon, they allotted the following towns by name. These towns were assigned to the descendants of Aaron, who were from the Kohathite clans of the Levites, because the first lot fell to them. They gave them Kiriath

tribes of Judah and Simeon, they allotted the following towns by name. These towns were assigned to the descendants of Aaron, who were from the Kohathite clans of the Levites, because the first lot fell to them. They gave them Kiriath Arba, that is, Hebron, with its surrounding pasture land in the hill country of Judah. Arba was the forefather of Anak. But the fields and villages around the city they had given to Caleb, son of Jephunneh, as his possession. So to the descendants of Aaron, the priest, they gave Hebron, a city of refuge for one accused of murder, Libna, Jatir, Eshtemona, Holon, Debir, Ain, Juta, and Beth Shemesh, together with their pasture lands, 9 towns from these 2 tribes. And from the tribe of Benjamin, they gave them Gibeon, Geba, Anathoth, and Almon, together with their pasture lands, 4 towns. All the towns for the priests, the descendants of Aaron, were 13, together with their pasture lands. And from the book of Job, we begin our reading at verse 1, in chapter 35. Then Elihu said, "Do you think this is just? You say, 'I will be cleared by God,' yet you ask him, 'What profit is it to me, and what do I gain by not sinning?' I would like to reply to you and to your friends with you, 'Look up at the heavens and see. Gaze at the clouds so high above you. If you sin, how does that affect him? If your sins are many, what does that do to him? If you are righteous, what do you give to him, or what does he receive from your hand? Your wickedness affects only a man like yourself, and your righteousness only the sons of men. Men cry out under a load of oppression. They plead for relief from the arm of the powerful. But no one says, 'Where is God my Maker, who gives songs in the night, who teaches more to us than to the beasts of the earth, and makes us wiser than the birds of the air?' He does not answer when men cry out because of the arrogance of the wicked. Indeed, God does not listen to their empty plea. The Almighty pays no attention to it. How much less, then, will he listen when you say that you do not see him, that your case is before him, and you must wait for him, and further, that his anger never punishes, and he does not take the least notice of wickedness?" So Job opens his mouth with empty talk. Without knowledge, he multiplies words. And now from the New Testament, we turn to the book of Revelation, chapter 7. Begin our reading at verse 9. "After this I looked, and there before me was a great multitude that no one could count, from every nation, tribe, people, and language, standing before the throne and in front of the Lamb. They were wearing white robes and were holding palm branches in their hands, and they cried out in a loud voice, 'Salvation belongs to our God, who sits on the throne, and to the Lamb.' All the angels were standing around the throne and around the elders and the 4 living creatures. They fell down on their faces before the throne and worshipped God, saying, 'Amen, praise and glory and wisdom and thanks and honor and power and strength be to our God forever and ever.' Then one of the elders asked me, 'Those in white robes, who are they, and where did they come from?' I answered, 'Sir, you know.' And he said, 'These are they who have come out of the great tribulation. They have washed their robes and made them white in the blood of the Lamb. Therefore they are before the throne of God and serve him day and night in his temple.
and he who sits on

throne, will spread his tent over them. Never again will they hunger, never again will they thirst. The sun will not beat upon them, nor any scorching heat. For the Lamb at the center of the throne will be their shepherd. He will lead them to springs of living water, and God will wipe away every tear from their eyes. When he opened the seventh seal, there was silence in heaven for about half an hour. And I saw the seven angels who stand before God, and to them were given seven trumpets. And that concludes today's Bible readings. We've been reading from the book of Joshua, from the book of Job, and in the New Testament, from the book of Revelation. I'm Hans Josephson for the Virginia Voice.

0: The broadcast of the reading of the Richmond Times-Dispatch on the Virginia Voice is made possible thanks to the generous support of the Richmond Times-Dispatch. Hello and welcome to the reading of the May the 16th, Saturday, 2026, Richmond Times-Dispatch. I'm Becky Emmett for the Virginia Voice. We'll have about 25 minutes of front page and local news, followed by about 25 minutes of news from the Nation and World section. After that, we'll have a half hour of editorials, columnists, and letters to the editor from the opinions page. Our final half hour begins with the obituaries. Then we have the remainder of any letters to the editor and more news as time allows. I'll start us off with the weather report. AccuWeather 4-day forecast for Richmond. Today, mostly sunny and warmer, winds of 8 to 16 miles per hour, a high of 85. Tonight, a low of 63. It will be mostly cloudy and a bit windy, 7 to 14 miles per hour. Tomorrow, Sunday, near record heat with a high of 92 and a low of 67 Sunday evening. And on Monday, hot, in capital letters and italics, hot, very hot. It says winds of 6 to 12 miles per hour, a high on Monday of 97 and a low of 66. On Tuesday, still hot, with a high of 95 and a low of 67. That is a look at the weather. Now let's go to your readers for today, Steve Bush and Ginny Meeks, and here they are.
1: Thank you, Becky. Good morning. I'm Steve Bush for Virginia Voice.
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1: Our first article from today's front page is America's 250th celebration, Born in Virginia. The state revisits its revolutionary legacy by Catherine Kallos, special correspondent. Revolutions rarely live up to their promise. That's what makes America's founding revolution so astounding after 250 years. Not that every promise was kept, but that the promises were so lofty, so inspiring, so aspirational, that they became a guidepost for the world. It's an outcome worth celebrating. All men are created equal is one of the great rallying cries of any revolution in world history, said Edward Ayers, research professor of history and former president of the University of Richmond. The implications of that pledge have been reverberating ever since. It's easy to have words like freedom and equality, Ayers said. In the most positive way, American history has been about the redeeming of that promise. It's something we can't live up to, but that's better than having something that we could live up to that's less idealistic. Jamie Boskett, president and CEO of the Virginia Museum of History and Culture, says Virginia took the lead in 1776 when Thomas Jefferson wrote those words of equality into the Declaration of Independence, and it's taking the lead now in the commemoration of those events 250 years later. Jefferson and Richard Henry Lee were among the Virginia delegates at the Second Continental Congress in Philadelphia in 1776. Lee introduced the resolution calling for independence. Jefferson was appointed to the Committee of Five to write the Declaration of Independence. Beyond equality, the Declaration asserts that men are endowed by their Creator with certain unalienable rights, among them life, liberty, and the pursuit of happiness. Inspired by ideas from the Enlightenment, they wrote that when there comes a time when government is no longer serving you, no longer representing you, no longer hearing your voice, no longer having the consent of the governed, it becomes a duty and a right to throw off that government and build something else, paraphrased Christy Coleman, executive director of the Jamestown-Yorktown Foundation. That's a pretty remarkable thing for them to say, considering that the majority of the world's governments were monarchies, oligarchies, authoritarian in their makeup. Only a few could be considered a democracy, Coleman said. The Declaration also cited 27 grievances against the king to establish why it was time to become independent. Among them were dissolving legislatures, not letting laws go into effect, removing people from the country for alleged crimes, diminishing immigration into the colonies, leading insurrections against us. There are some powerful things that are very resonant, Coleman said. As they conclude the document, they also mutually pledged their sacred honor, their lives, and their property. They knew what would potentially happen by taking this action, but they did it anyway. History is demanding that they stand up to tyranny. Virginia's revolutionary roots. Virginia's revolutionary sentiment had begun years before. In 1773, the state set up a committee of correspondence to establish a national dialogue outside of official channels. As early as 1769, the Virginia House of Burgesses had passed a resolution condemning British actions in Massachusetts. By 1775, Patrick Henry was arguing for revolution at St. John's Church in Richmond, insisting that the choices boiled down to liberty or death. After war started in 1776, General George Washington led the ragtag colonials to victory over the mighty British Empire at Yorktown in 1781. 6 years later, James Madison developed the framework of the U.S. Constitution, pledging to form a more perfect union. The soon-to-follow Bill of Rights followed the example of Virginia's Declaration of Rights, which was drafted in 1776 by George Mason. There is a need in world-changing moments for both leadership and big ideas. In the case of the American Revolution, most of the leadership and most of the big ideas were born here in Virginia, said Jamie Boskett, president and CEO of the Virginia Museum of History and Culture. Others played essential roles, and there were so many unsung heroes, but it's just a reality that things would not have played out the same way without the involvement of the Virginians. At the time of the Revolution, it was the largest and most populous and wealthiest of the colonies. It had a leadership role, and it showed. Planning the 250th. Planning for the Virginia commemoration of the 250th anniversary began nearly a decade ago when major museums in the state got together to talk about what was ahead, Boskett said. An official state commission was created in 2020. The Virginia Museum of History and Culture, Colonial Williamsburg, and the Jamestown-Yorktown Foundation have been in the forefront. The VMHC alone is investing $35 million in commemorative exhibits, books, digital projects, podcasts, and other activities, Boskett said, the most among any of its peers in the nation. Places like Monticello, Jefferson's mountaintop estate, have planned commemorative events such as special tours led by Thomas Jefferson reenactor Bill Barker. Commemorative memorabilia include a book of essays, Declare, packaged in a $3,000 art box made of wood from a tulip poplar planted by Jefferson, or a $15 paperback version without the box. Guiding the commemoration, Boskett said, are three principles. It's more about world-changing ideas than battles. It's more about an American journey than just a point in time. And it's a moment for all Americans, no matter when their ancestors arrived or where they live. When we celebrate our birthdays, we don't just talk about the day we were born, Boskett said. We talk about the lives we have lived. This is more about an American journey and more about the world-changing ideas. This nation has done something remarkable over 250 years. Through triumphs and tragedies, through successes and sacrifices, we have evolved as a nation. We have increased our journey toward the more perfect union, the idea established at our founding. Unfinished work. Not that we've arrived. When the Declaration of Independence was signed, all men did not include black men. Women were excluded. Native Americans were called savages. Almost immediately, petitions for redress by members of excluded groups began to cite the Declaration's promises, said Maggie Blackhawk, law professor at New York University and member of the Ojibwa Nation, in a pen-to-paper program at Monticello celebrating the release of Declare. They turned to the Declaration quite explicitly to argue against some of the worst aspects of U.S. government. They read the document not as we read it today in a moral and rhetorical way, but actually read it as a legal and perhaps even constitutional foundational document of the U.S. government, something even bigger than the Constitution. Those on the margins took those arguments straight into the legislatures in the first moments of the U.S. government and started to argue to make these truths truly self-evident. Compromise and slavery. Slavery was another area where reality fell far short of the promise. Jane Kamensky, president and CEO of Monticello, noted that Jefferson's original draft of the Declaration had a 28th grievance about slavery. The greatest moral compromise was also the biggest excision, Kamensky said. In a 168-word paragraph blaming the king for foisting chattel slavery on the colonies through his support of the Royal African Company, an accusation that, of course, displaced blame from the shoulders of large-scale planters, but which also, according to the latest scholarship, was substantially true. That was the cost of union. It was a momentous choice in a nation made out of choices. To Frederick Douglass, a previously enslaved abolitionist, slavery negated the rationale for celebrating. What to the slave is the 4th of July, he asked in 1852, a decade before the Civil War brought freedom. The rich inheritance of justice, liberty, prosperity, and independence, bequeathed by your fathers, is shared by you, not by me, he said. You may rejoice, I must mourn. Commemoration may be a better term than celebration, Ayers said. Celebration is like a birthday card, all glittery and shiny. Maybe it plays a song. You didn't write the words. It's not like someone wrote you a letter. Commemoration is more like a letter. There's a place for both of those. The enduring promise. The thing to celebrate is the promise. Every generation has found new ways to expand what that promise means, Ayres said. It's not merely that we're cashing in a check that was written in 1776. We find new ways to add to the stock of idealism. People worry that we were created perfect and we've been sort of declining ever since. I think it's the other way around. They meant more perfect literally. They meant, we've given you this gift, it's going to be made more perfect over time. That's our responsibility. If you really love this moment, you have a responsibility to build upon it, not just venerate it. Coleman agreed. My hope is that as we come into this anniversary, we all stop and say, what is it we want? Her answer is simple. We want the promise. And that story was by Catherine Kallos, who was a history and travel staff writer for the Richmond Times-Dispatch before retiring. And that article on the 250th anniversary of America was Born in Virginia, The State Revisits Its Revolutionary Legacy, by Catherine Kallos, special correspondent. Jenny?
2: Thank you, Steve. And our next front page article on redistricting, U.S. Supreme Court denies stay of ruling. Virginia Democrats had made emergency request to preserve amendment. And it's by Michael Martz of the Richmond Times-Dispatch. The U.S. Supreme Court has rejected an attempt by Virginia Democratic leaders to revive a constitutional amendment on redistricting that the Virginia Supreme Court had invalidated a week earlier. Without comment, early Friday evening, the U.S. Supreme Court denied the request by House Speaker Don Scott, Democrat of Portsmouth, and other Democratic leaders for an emergency stay of the state court order. The state court ruling prevents the use of new congressional maps that Democrats had drawn for midterm elections in November to counter legislative actions by Republican-controlled states to adopt new political maps to help President Donald Trump preserve the slim GOP majority in the U.S. House of Representatives. The final decision comes just over 3 weeks after Virginia voters approved the constitutional amendment by a margin of 2.9 percentage points, in a referendum on April 21st that represented the final step required under the Constitution. The Supreme Court of the United States has now joined the Supreme Court of Virginia in choosing to nullify an election and the votes of more than 3 million Virginians, Governor Abigail Spanberger said in a statement on Friday night. These Virginians made their voices heard, casting their ballots in good faith to push back against a president who said he's entitled to more seats in Congress before voters go to the polls. As governor, I will make sure voters know when and how to cast their votes this year, Spanberger said, because our votes are how we choose the representation we deserve. Senate Minority Leader Ryan McDougal, Republican of Fairfax, one of the Republican legislators who initially challenged the Democratic push for early redistricting, said the U.S. Supreme Court had come to the same conclusion as the state court, that the process used to adopt the amendment violated the Virginia Constitution. The Supreme Court of the United States has affirmed what we always knew. You cannot violate the Constitution to change the Constitution, McDougal said in a statement. Senate Majority Leader Scott Sourival, Democrat of Fairfax, suggested a political motive behind the High Court's denial of the stay request. I'm not surprised, Sourival said. The U.S. Supreme Court only enforces the U.S. Constitution and federal law when it helps President Trump. Republicans had argued that it was too late to use the maps under the proposed amendment to the state constitution because the Virginia Department of Elections had said it needed to know by May 12th which maps would be used for congressional primaries on August 4th, with absentee and early voting to begin on June 18th. Republicans even cited a reported comment by Spanberger that the current congressional maps, which the state high court imposed in late 2021, would be used for the primary and general elections. Scott responded late Friday that an emergency stay of the state court order would not be too late, calling May 12th an operational deadline, but not the date past which no relief can ever occur. The response also refers to Spanberger's comment as an out-of-record press statement by the governor, which, it said, does not foreclose this court from acting. Time grows short, but it is not yet too late, his response states. Republicans also had argued that the emergency stay, if granted, would not reverse the rulings by a Tazewell Circuit Court judge who had ruled the process used to adopt the amendment as unconstitutional or allow the state to certify the results of a voter referendum on April 21st that approved the amendment. They also said the U.S. Supreme Court could not review questions of state constitutional law. Scott responded that the Virginia Supreme Court decision transgressed the ordinary bounds of judicial review in a federal election case and displaced authority the Constitution assigns to the state's lawmaking process. U.S. Supreme Court Chief Justice John Roberts, who had received the request for an emergency stay on Monday, referred the case to the full court on Monday evening, according to the court docket. The docket then states that the stay request presented to the Chief Justice and by him referred to the court is denied. And again, that front page article on redistricting, U.S. Supreme Court denies stay of ruling. Virginia Democrats had made emergency request to preserve amendment. And it was by Michael Martz of the Richmond Times-Dispatch. Steve?
1: Thank you, Jenny. Our final article from today's front page is on Governor Spanberger. Governor signs bills despite rejected amendments. One bans semi-automatic rifles, another shifts the cost of energy to data centers, by Dave Ress of the Richmond Times-Dispatch. Without any of the fanfare that marked her ceremonious signing of legislation she already signed, Governor Abigail Spanberger signed into law the first of the several measures she had wanted to amend but that the General Assembly refused to. They include legislation, House Bill 217 and Senate Bill 749, saying buying or selling a semi-automatic rifle or pistol with a fixed magazine capacity in excess of 15 rounds should be a crime, subject to up to 12 months in jail. Spanberger proposed language saying the ban would not cover certain shotguns used by hunters. I am signing this bill into law because firearms designed to inflict maximum casualties do not belong on our streets, Spanberger said. Spanberger also signed measures, Senate Bill 253 and House Bill 1393, that include language that she had wanted removed that shifts the cost of high-priced imported electricity from all Dominion Energy ratepayers to data centers. The House bill also included language that allows Dominion to spread out the cost of its annual fuel and imported power purchases over time instead of passing them on dollar for dollar every year. 2 months after the House bill passed, Dominion reported that double-digit percentage price increases meant it would need a hefty increase in bills unless the House bill allowed it to finance the costs over several years. The difference would be a $7.97 increase in a benchmark $171.90 monthly bill for 1,000 kilowatt hours versus a $21.97 increase. Spanberger said the bills would provide tangible relief to Virginians who need the most help with rising power bills. In addition to the cost shifting, they also provide for an extension of Virginia's power line undergrounding program through early 2033, a provision that Republican critics had argued would push power bills higher because it also authorized Dominion to spend more on undergrounding. Spanberger said Dominion promised it would not seek State Corporation Commission approval to spend more than it has already been authorized to spend. The signings came the same day she vetoed legislation, House Bill 1263 and Senate Bill 378, that would empower unions to negotiate wage and work conditions for state and local government employees. Meanwhile, the National Rifle Association said it is filing suit in state and federal court to overturn the ban on selling or buying semi-automatic weapons. This extreme anti-gun proposal, which bans the new purchase of commonly owned firearms and standard capacity magazines in the Commonwealth, is a blatant violation of Second Amendment rights, said John Comerford, executive director of the NRA's Legislation Action Institute. House Minority Leader Terry Kilgore, Republican of Scott, said Republicans who opposed the bills in party-line votes had repeatedly warned the measure would be challenged in court. Democrats are going to waste even more taxpayer money just to lose. Again, he said, referring to the recent Virginia Supreme Court ruling that Democrats' new congressional district map was null and void. Spanberger also signed House Bill 229 and Senate Bill 173, which bar people from bringing weapons into hospitals and other healthcare facilities that provide psychiatric care. She signed House Bill 26 and Senate Bill 62, which say people imprisoned or put on probation for possession of marijuana before legalization in 2021 can have a hearing to reconsider their sentences. For too long, Virginians have remained behind bars for conduct the Commonwealth no longer treats as a crime. That changes now, said Delegate Rosia Henson, Democrat of Prince William. After years of similar efforts being blocked under the previous administration, Virginia now has a process to revisit cannabis sentences that no longer reflect current law. Families who have been waiting will finally have a path home, he said. She also signed House Bill 675, which protects immigrant workers from retaliation by their employers when they report wage theft or minimum wage violations. All Virginia workers should be able to report any violations of their rights without fear of employer retaliation, Spanberger said. Spanberger signed House Bill 561, which allows courts to issue a restricted license and the immediate installation of an ignition interlock device for certain individuals charged with driving while intoxicated. And that article on Governor Spanberger was Governor Signs Bills Despite Rejected Amendments. One bans semi-automatic rifles, another shifts the cost of energy to data centers, by Dave Ress of the Richmond Times-Dispatch. Ginny?
2: Thank you, Steve. And our next... Our next article comes from page A4. Contractor gets 4 years for skimming charity funds. And it's by Dave Ress of the Richmond Times-Dispatch. State employees may have thought their contributions were going to the Commonwealth of Virginia campaign charities funding drive, but instead, some were going to pay a state contractor to get a fish pedicure in Las Vegas. Now, the contractor, Linda Natal Brown, who embezzled at least $1.5 million from the charity drive, is going to prison for 4 years after pleading guilty to a federal wire fraud charge. In 2024, a review by the State Department of Human Resources Management found that some $639,378.31 in campaign funds that Brown collected had not been properly returned to the department or to the charities employees had designated. The State Office of Inspector General launched an investigation, teaming up with the Internal Revenue Service and the U.S. Attorney's Office, and found still more funds missing. All in all, Brown received some $5.3 million that state employees thought they were giving to charities. After accounting for $1.2 million in the fees her state contract said Brown was entitled to and sums she repaid to the state Human Resources Department, she embezzled somewhere between $1.5 million and $1.9 million, according to a court filing detailing facts that Brown formally accepted as part of a plea bargain. The filing reported that from about September of 2020 through April of 2024, Brown skimmed and misappropriated $2.7 million from the campaign through at least 62 separate transfers from a campaign account that she handed to one of her own bank accounts, in, including by wire transfer, check, and automated clearinghouse payments. Brown was the sole signatory to this account under her agreement with the State Human Resource Management Department. That wasn't all. Some participants remitted donations to the campaign directly to one of Brown's accounts rather than to the campaign account she managed, the filing reported. The University of Virginia sent $1.1 million of employee contributions to a Brown account between December of 2021 and July of 2022, the filing reported. The State Department of Accounts, the state agency responsible for accounting, financial reporting, and internal financial controls, made 35 payments totaling $1.4 million to one of Brown's own accounts between January of 2019 and October of 2021. In addition to paying for a fish pedicure at a Las Vegas spa that allowed customers to soak their feet in tanks with certain fish that removed dead skin, Brown used embezzled money to pay $10,400 to a plastic surgeon in Virginia Beach, as well as for rent on a luxury apartment in Houston and several flights to Houston and other destinations, purchases of designer clothing and shoes, food deliveries, beauty and cosmetic products, and luxury hotels. If you steal from the Commonwealth, you will be held accountable, said Chief Katrina Goodman, Virginia Deputy Inspector General of Investigations. OSIG will continue to safeguard public funds from fraud, waste, and abuse, she said. The State Inspector General Office maintains a toll-free hotline number for reports of waste, fraud, and abuse, and it's 800-723-1615. And again, that article on page A4, contractor gets 4 years for skimming charity funds. And it was by Dave Ress of the Richmond Times-Dispatch. Steve?
1: Thank you, Jenny. It's time now to move to the Nation and World section, beginning on page A10. Our first article is out of China, President Departs Beijing. The summit ends without much to show in terms of tangible agreements, by Trevor Honeycutt, Mei-Mei Chu, and Anthony Slodkowski of Reuters. Dateline, Beijing. U.S. President Donald Trump left China on Friday with no major breakthroughs on trade or tangible help from Beijing to end the Iran war, despite 2 days spent heaping praise on his host, Xi Jinping. Trump's visit to America's main strategic and economic rival, the first by a U.S. president since his last trip in 2017, aimed for tangible results to lift his sagging approval ratings before midterm elections in November. Xi will visit the U.S. in the fall at Trump's invitation, China's Foreign Minister Wang Yi said. The summit was filled with pageantry, from goose-stepping soldiers to tours of a secret garden. But behind closed doors, Xi issued a stark warning to Trump that any mishandling of China's top concern, Taiwan, could spiral into conflict. During a huddle with reporters on the way back to the U.S., Trump said Xi told him he opposed Taiwan's independence. I heard him out. I didn't make a comment. I made no commitment either way, Trump said. He added that he will decide on a pending arms sale to Taiwan shortly after speaking to the person that right now is running Taiwan. It was unclear if Trump was referring to Taiwan's president, Lai Ching-te. A direct conversation between a sitting U.S. president and Taiwan's leader would be unprecedented in the period since Washington shifted diplomatic recognition to Beijing from Taipei in 1979 and would likely anger China, which sees the democratically governed island as its own territory. These were the first freewheeling remarks after 2 days in Beijing, during which Trump stayed unusually restrained with his off-the-cuff comments mainly focused on fading Xi's warmth and stature. While Trump searched for immediate business wins, such as a deal to sell Boeing jets that did not impress investors, Xi talked up a long-term reset and pact to maintain stable trade ties with Washington, underscoring their differing priorities. Xi pushed a new term by describing the relationship as constructive strategic stability, a sharp departure from the framing of strategic competition used by former U.S. President Joe Biden, which Beijing disliked. Until now, China hasn't proposed an alternative. Now they have. If the U.S. side agrees, that is progress, said Da Wei, director of the Center for International Security and Strategy at Tsinghua University in Beijing. And that Nation and World article from page 810 from China was President Departs Beijing. The summit ends without much to show in terms of tangible agreements by Trevor Honeycutt, Mei-Mei Chu, and Anthony Slodkowski of Reuters. Ginny?
2: Thank you, Steve. And our next Nation and World article on page 810 from New York. Weinstein case ends in mistrial. Producer accused of raping women, other prosecutions pending. And it's by Jack Queen and Luke Cohen, or Luke Cohen of Reuters. Dateline, New York. Harvey Weinstein's third trial in New York over allegations he used his Hollywood clout to prey upon and sexually abuse women ended in a mistrial Friday after a jury failed to reach a unanimous verdict on a charge he raped the aspiring actress Jessica Mann. Weinstein, 74, is expected to remain behind bars due to his convictions in other cases. Weinstein was a top Oscar-winning film producer until sexual misconduct allegations led to his downfall and fueled a wider social movement that encouraged women to come forward with accounts of sexual abuse by powerful men. His most recent trial centered on Mann's allegation that Weinstein raped her in a Manhattan hotel room in 2013 while Mann resisted and repeatedly said no. It was not immediately clear whether prosecutors would seek to try the case for a fourth time. Manhattan District Attorney Alvin Bragg, whose office brought the case, said his office was disappointed but respected the jury system. "We will consider our next steps in consultation with Ms. Mann," Bragg said in a statement. Defense lawyer Mark Agnifilo told reporters outside the courthouse that he would encourage prosecutors to drop the case, saying nine jurors voted not guilty and three voted guilty. Weinstein pleaded not guilty to one count of third-degree rape and denied assaulting anyone or having non-consensual sex. His lawyers claimed Mann fabricated the rape allegations after regretting that her consensual relationship with Weinstein failed to advance her film career. At his first trial in New York in 2020, Weinstein was convicted of raping Mann and assaulting one-time production assistant Miriam Haley in 2006. But the state's highest court overturned the conviction and Weinstein's 23-year prison sentence after concluding he did not get a fair trial. A Manhattan jury then convicted Weinstein of sexually abusing Haley at a trial in June of 2025, but found him not guilty of assaulting former model Kaja Sokola. That jury deadlocked on the third-degree rape charge accusing Weinstein of assaulting Mann, leading Justice Curtis Farber to declare a mistrial on that count. The retrial began in April. And again, that Nation and World article on page A10 out of New York was Weinstein case ends in mistrial. Producer accused of raping women, other prosecutions pending. And it was by Jack Queen and Luke Cohen of Reuters. Steve?
1: Thank you, Ginny. Continuing on page A10, our next article is Hospital to Make Youth Clinic for Detransition. Texas will also fire doctors and pay $10 million to settle a lawsuit with the U.S., from Reuters. The largest children's hospital in the United States will create the country's first detransition clinic to undo gender-affirming treatments for transgender youth and fire five doctors who performed the procedures to settle a joint investigation by the state and President Donald Trump's administration. The U.S. Justice Department and Texas Attorney General Ken Paxton, a Republican, said in separate announcements that Texas Children's Hospital in Houston would also pay $10 million for allegedly billing the state's Medicaid program for gender-affirming treatment prohibited by state law. Paxton's office said the settlement was the result of a years-long investigation into the 1,000-bed hospital's practices, including allegedly using false billing codes when seeking Medicaid reimbursements. Texas Children's, in a statement, said it has been compliant with all laws. Civil rights groups and some Democratic lawmakers condemned the settlement, saying it placed politics over sound medical practice and was an attempt to stigmatize transgender people and push them out of public life. And that article from page A10 was Hospital to Make Youth Clinic for Detransition. Texas will also fire doctors and pay a $10 million judgment to settle a lawsuit with the U.S. from Reuters. Ginny?
2: Thank you, Steve. And our next Nation and World article on A10. U.S. military aborts European deployment. Thousands were set to head for Poland. Lawmakers cry foul. And it's by Reuters. The Pentagon canceled plans to deploy 4,000 U.S.-based troops to Poland, two U.S. officials said, a surprise decision slammed by lawmakers that renewed questions about President Donald Trump's expected troop cuts in Europe. General Christopher Leniev, the Army's acting chief of staff, confirmed the decision during testimony Friday before the House Armed Services Committee, but he did little to explain it. Representative Joe Courtney, a Connecticut Democrat, told Leniev the decision sent a horrible message about Trump's commitment to Europe. Frankly, it's not just our adversaries that are paying attention, it's our allies, Courtney said. The panel's top Republican, Mike Rogers of Alabama, and top Democrat, Adam Smith of Washington, criticized the move and expressed exasperation that Congress was neither notified nor consulted as required. Meanwhile, Ukrainian President Volodymyr Zelensky said Friday that Russia seeks to draw Belarus deeper into its war in Ukraine and is weighing plans to attack Ukraine's north or a NATO country from Belarusian territory. And again, that Nation and World article on A10 was U.S. military aborts European deployment. Thousands were set to head for Poland. Lawmakers cry foul. And it was from Reuters. Steve?
1: Thank you, Ginny. Our next Nation and World article comes from the E-Edition Plus section of today's Richmond Times-Dispatch on the weather. Powerful forecast. Meteorologists say a strong El Nino is set to reshape global patterns this year. By Dinah Vols-Pulver of USA Today. Weeks after the Pacific Ocean engine that helps drive the world's weather shifted into neutral, meteorologists and scientists are now laser-focused on the developing signals of its warm phase, El Niño. It's what the global forecast models are making of the early signals that is drawing attention. Nearly all of the models show an El Niño forming in the weeks ahead, and the median estimate across them is for quite a strong event, said Zeke Hausfather, director of climate and energy at the Breakthrough Institute and a research scientist with Berkeley Earth. This would put us on track to have an event that is among the strongest El Niños seen in recent history, though it's too early to know with much certainty. The prospect of a strong El Niño raises fears of additional heat, including marine heat waves and piling on top of long-term climate warning, given its expected arrival at a time when temperatures already have been warmer than normal in much of the West and over parts of the Pacific for months. The forecasts raise alarms globally because of the pattern's powerful influence over the world's weather, and a strong event could create rippling effects that last for months. Previous El Niños fueled wildfires, caused extreme flooding and mega droughts, prompted widespread coral bleaching, and disrupted marine life migrations and foraging. The National Oceanic and Atmospheric Administration once said that to the rest of the global atmosphere, the arrival of El Niño in the Pacific is like a giant ringing a bell so loudly that it knocks the dishes off the shelves in a house down the street. What is El Niño? The natural recurring pattern in the central and eastern Pacific Ocean cycles between three phases, El Niño, La Niña, and neutral. First documented by fishermen off the west coast of South America in the 1600s, because it brought unusually warm water to the eastern Pacific, its effects extend far beyond that coast. Disturbances over the Pacific Ocean have such a far-reaching potential for impact because the ocean is so large. It influences where ocean heat is released into the atmosphere, affects atmospheric circulation, temperatures, and precipitation around the world. What's happening right now? The cooler phase, La Niña, faded into the sunset in early April, and though its effects in terms of drought in parts of the U.S. may linger, El Niño is widely forecast to begin in the weeks ahead. Satellite data shows sea surface temperatures rose sharply in April in the central and eastern Pacific. But it takes more than just warmer than normal waters to meet the threshold NOAA uses to declare an El Niño. It takes water nearly a full degree warmer than average in the El Niño region over a period of time, with a corresponding weakening of the trade winds and response in the atmosphere. The west and southwest regions of the country saw their warmest winters on record. The Northeast Pacific reached its highest ever average temperature, about 69 degrees, on September 9, 2025, and marine heat waves continued through the winter and into the spring, according to the National Oceanic and Atmospheric Administration, or NOAA. In March, ocean waters along parts of the West Coast were about 3 to 4 degrees above normal, based on NOAA's latest sea surface temperature measurements. On March 8th, NOAA said the previous 12 months in the lower 48 were again warmer than any other 12-month period, and severe to exceptional drought is occurring over 40% of the continental U.S. How strong could El Niño be? While the forecasters and the global models see factors such as an extending plume of warm water in the Pacific that suggest odds are increasing for a strong El Niño, the potential strength of the event remains to be seen. The eventual outcome is dependent on the wind patterns along the equator in the Pacific over the summer, NOAA said in April. Several factors are in play. First, the computer models have better accuracy between June and December than earlier in the year, according to the Columbia Climate School at Columbia University. So as the summer progresses, the forecasts are likely to have better precision. Other surrounding weather patterns moving through the atmosphere also can affect El Niño formation and strength. And this year, NOAA started using an adjusted index that accounts for the warmer temperatures from climate change before calculating strength, Hausfather said. The method has been debated, but he said it's arguably a better way to remove the effects of human-driven global warming so that it doesn't make it appear that El Niños are getting stronger over time. Does every El Niño act the same? Three previous El Niños are considered the most intense, 1982 to 83, 1986 to 87, and 2015 to 2016. They were blamed for weather disasters around the world, including floods, extreme droughts, and famines in Africa, increased cases of mosquito-borne viruses on the East Coast, and a large blob of ocean water in the Pacific that killed about a million seabirds. Do previous El Niños demonstrate what we'll see later this year? Not necessarily. Years ago, NOAA scientist Deke Arndt humorously explained this in a 2015 blog post for the agency's former website, climate.gov. In your favorite establishment, the staff might bring you your signature beverage when you walk in. But one night you could walk in and the bartender hands you something completely unexpected, wrote Arndt, now director of the agency's National Centers for Environmental Information. El Niño is like that bartender, he wrote. Seeing the bartender might tilt your odds toward getting your favorite beverage, but it's not a guarantee. In other words, sometimes El Niño is the bartender who doesn't bring you what you ordered. Hurricanes and El Niño. One notable effect of El Niño is a tendency to decrease tropical activity in the Atlantic Ocean. A shift in the path of the jet stream over the United States can spawn downdrafts and sinking winds that have been known to suppress, but not eliminate, hurricane activity in the main region of the Atlantic, where hurricanes often form. Those winds can prevent storms from building the self-sustaining structure they need to become hurricanes. However, the National Hurricane Center and others warn that storms, even major devastating hurricanes, can and do occur in El Niño years, particularly in the Gulf of Mexico. When comparing 15 of the warmer El Niños on record, at least 37 named storms made landfall in the contiguous United States, including 14 hurricanes. La Niña and wildfires. Even as conditions shift, researchers warn lingering effects from La Niña can still contribute to increased wildfire activity. A recent study by the Cooperative Institute and NOAA researchers found a strong link between fall La Niñas and an increase in spring fire activity. It reported a twofold increase in the relative risk of extensive burns in the South, Southwest, and Rocky Mountains, as well as risks in the Great Basin and Northern California regions in summer. An autumn El Niño appears to elevate the risk of large fires in the eastern and northern Rocky Mountains in the spring. The El Niño oscillation offers a powerful tool for predicting the likelihood of extensive wildfire activity in several U.S. regions up to a year out, said Andrew Hole, an NOAA researcher and lead author of the study published in the Journal of Geophysical Research, Atmospheres. As the vast Pacific engine begins to shift again, scientists will watch to determine how the world's weather will change in the months ahead. And that article from the E-Edition Plus section of today's Richmond Times-Dispatch was Powerful Forecast. Meteorologists say a strong El Niño is set to reshape global patterns this year, by Dinah Vols-Pulver of USA Today. Jenny?
2: Thank you, Steve. And our next article comes from page A6, Middle East Q&A, Sticking Points, U.S. and Iran discussing proposals to end war, but much is unresolved. And it's by Parisa Havezi and Angus McDowell of Reuters. With the standoff over the frozen Iran war threatening a global economic meltdown, Washington and Tehran scaled back their efforts to agree on a comprehensive peace deal and now seek a limited pact, putting off the harder issues. Sources in both camps said the efforts are aimed at temporary memorandum of understanding to halt the war and allow traffic through the Strait of Hormuz. The proposed framework would unfold in three stages, formally ending the war, resolving the crisis in the Strait of Hormuz, and launching a 30-day window for negotiations on a broader agreement. Gaps remain, sources said. A wider deal would have to address intractable disputes, such as Iran's nuclear program. This is what we know about current proposals. What are the issues? Ending the war. U.S. President Donald Trump says the war is near an end and can be resolved by Iran accepting terms. Iran does not trust him, nor Israeli Prime Minister Benjamin Netanyahu. Iranian officials point to their decision to attack in February, despite a ceasefire that ended a previous U.S.-Israeli air campaign last year. Strait and blockade. Tehran sees its control of Hormuz, and Washington views its blockade of Iranian ports as their chief points of leverage. Iran's economy faces catastrophe, and its inability to export oil may mean a storage crunch and output cuts. Its blockade of the Strait of Hormuz, meanwhile, is causing a worldwide energy crisis months before U.S. midterm elections. Nuclear. The United States believes Iran wants to build a nuclear bomb. Iran denies this, saying its atomic program is for peaceful purposes only. The focus is on its enrichment of uranium, which generates fuel for nuclear power. Washington wants Iran to give up its right to enrichment for 20 years and hand over its stockpile of highly enriched uranium. Ballistic missiles. The U.S. demanded Iran to limit the range of its ballistic missiles so they could not reach Israel. It says its war succeeded in degrading Iran's missile stocks, and it is not clear whether it would continue to insist on range limits in a bigger peace deal. Sanctions and assets. Sanctions hurt Iran's economy for years, contributing to nationwide unrest in January. Tehran badly needs them to be lifted, and frozen assets need to be released. Militants. Iran previously said Israel's war against its ally, the Hezbollah militant group in Lebanon, must be included in a peace deal. Israel rejects this. It is not clear how far Iran would insist on it. What do other nations think? Israel is not directly involved in the peace effort. Netanyahu was eager to continue the war and also would be loath to subject Israel's campaign against Hezbollah to a deal between Washington and Tehran. European states have their own sanctions on Iran and would want to be involved in the deal aimed at resolving the nuclear dispute. France, Germany, and Britain were closely involved in the 2015 deal. China is a major buyer of oil that transits the strait. Iran may hope it would agree to be a guarantor in a deal, but it gave no indication it would want such a role. Iran also may want Russia to play a role in an eventual agreement over its stockpile of highly enriched uranium, though it is not clear if Washington would accept that. And again, that article on page A6, Middle East Q&A, Sticking Points, U.S. and Iran discussing proposals to end war, but much is unresolved. And it was by Parisa Hafezy and Angus McDowell of Reuters. Steve?
1: Thank you, Jenny. We're going to take a short break. We'll be back in a moment with today's birthdays, followed by opinions, letters to the editor, and more news as time allows.

0: it's time for us to return to the reading of the Saturday, May the 16th, Richmond Times-Dispatch. I'm Becky Emmett. We don't have any birthdays today, so we'll go right to our readers for today, Steve Bush and Ginny Meeks. Here they are.
1: Thank you, Becky. And before we move to the opinions section for the Saturday, May 16th, Richmond Times-Dispatch, you are listening to Virginia Voice presentation of the Richmond Times-Dispatch for Saturday, May 16th, 2026. And on Saturday, June 13th, 2026, join us for the Virginia Voice Guide and Stride presented by Dominion Energy. 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The event takes place at Collegiate School in Richmond on Saturday, June 13th, 2026. 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
2: Thank you, Steve. And now moving to page A7 for the opinion piece, which is from Christine Payne, who served as the policy and communications liaison at the Center for Gun Violence Solutions at Johns Hopkins during Virginia's 2026 legislative session, and is a vice president of the Virginia Center for Public Safety. She brings decades of nursing and public health experience to state and federal gun violence prevention efforts. And again, the opinion piece is by Christine Payne. A moment exposed. Power brokers taste terror felt by kids in U.S. One night, late last month, some of America's most powerful people learned a lesson that any school-age child could have taught: how to respond to an active shooter. One moment, 2,600 guests, including cabinet secretaries, senior advisors, and the President of the United States, were engaged in the age-old craft of the grip and grin. 20 minutes later, they were scrambling beneath tables and clamoring towards the exits, ushered by Secret Service, faces stripped of smiles and composure, reduced to the same raw panic that overtakes a child upon realizing that this lockdown is not a drill. We know these images well. A six-year-old barricaded in the library supply closet with her entire class, the door secured by an aide whose sheer will gave her the strength to push a heavy file cabinet. A line of third graders moving through a parking lot, hands on their shoulders.

0: shoulders of the child in front, eyes down. College students jumping out of classroom windows while their professor uses his body to barricade the door. These images have become routine. They appear in our news feeds between sports scores and the latest economic report. We are just not used to seeing them in tuxedos and designer gowns. For one brief moment on April 25th, some of the most consequential architects of modern-day policy were gripped by fear. The sheer terror experienced by college students, movie theater goers, grocery shoppers, victims of domestic abuse, and first graders. They became briefly acquainted with the leading cause of death in children and teens. In that ballroom, during that period of time, those people were faced with the realization that life takes a horrifying turn when an armed perpetrator enters the room. The question is, what will become of that moment? Will it bring about the sense of purpose and political will necessary to address the uniquely American public health crisis that easy access to firearms has created? There is no reason to believe that the answer is no. 4 days after the White House Correspondents' Dinner shooting, the Trump administration issued policy recommendations to the Bureau of Alcohol, Tobacco, Firearms, and Explosives. Rather than strengthening the only federal agency dedicated to keeping firearms out of the hands of those who intend to do harm, the Department of Justice's newly proposed modernization of ATF regulations would roll back evidence-based policies that have contributed to historically low rates of violent crimes. Readers can visit ATF.gov to explore proposed rule changes, then speak out against these proposals via the federal e-rulemaking portal at regulations.gov. Proposed regulatory changes to the ATF diminish its enforcement authority, narrow its investigative reach, and leave it less equipped to protect Americans from gun violence. Repealing regulations that close the gun show loophole and repealing bump stock regulations are among the 34 proposed changes, signaling a dangerous shift away from existing protections. If these proposals move forward unchanged, those ballroom attendees will cover their fear in a cloak of denial and shamefully leave America's children preparing for the next active shooter. And again, that opinion piece on page A7 by Christine Payne was A Moment Exposed, Power Brokers Taste Terror Felt by Kids in U.S. Steve?
1: Thank you, Jenny. Continuing on the opinions page, we'll move now to our letters to the editor and begin with the correspondent of the week, who is Richard Ingram, M.D., President of the Virginia Association of Hematology and Oncology. And his letter, Spanberger Should Veto SB 271 and HB 483. As a practicing community oncologist in Winchester, I support efforts to make prescription drugs more affordable. My patients face crushing health care costs daily, and I see firsthand how financial stress compounds cancer diagnoses. I appreciate the General Assembly's intent to address affordability, but good intentions alone do not make good policy, especially in cancer care, where lawmakers must avoid creating new barriers. Governor Abigail Spanberger recognized this risk, proposing amendments to SB 271 and HB 483. Her changes thoughtfully addressed concerns from physicians and community oncology practices statewide. With those amendments rejected, the bills returned to her unchanged. This distinction is critical. Community practices like mine must purchase, store, prepare, and administer expensive therapies before reimbursement. Policies ignoring these real costs put practices in an unsustainable position, leading to fewer services, reduced options, consolidation, and patients shifted to costlier hospital systems. The drug policy debate too often misses this. Affordability matters greatly, but does the proposal cut patient costs or just shift burdens while risking access? Virginia should target true drivers like insurance design and pharmacy benefit managers, not unproven policies promising savings that may never reach patients. Solutions must include frontline physicians, pharmacists, and practices. Governor Spanberger was right to improve these bills. Without changes, she should veto SB 271 and HB 483. And that was the correspondent of the week, Richard Ingram, MD, president of the Virginia Association of Hematology and Oncology, and his letter, Spanberger should veto SB 271 and HB 483. Jenny?
0: Thank you, Steve. And now moving to our other letters. The next is from Deborah Tussey of Richmond. Court should have ruled before election. Democratic leaders' responses to the Supreme Court of Virginia's decision throwing out the redistricting referendum generally start with, I respect the court, but, however, if the procedure for the referendum was unconstitutional, as the majority ruled, or court worthy of respect would have stopped the referendum vote from happening in the first place. Instead, this court allowed the referendum to proceed, and when the conservative majority didn't like the results, threw the vote out, overturning the will of the majority Virginia voters. This is not the proper role of a court in a democracy and does not deserve the respect of any Virginian. And again, that letter was titled, Court Should Have Ruled Before Election, and it was by Deborah Tussey of Richmond. Steve?
1: Thank you, Jenny. Our next letter is from Phil Pollack of Chesterfield, Don't Fall for Flawed Logic on Nichols. The article, Nickel Next, Not So Fast from May 3rd, makes no sense, pun intended. Eliminating pennies and eventually nickels from circulation due to rising consumer prices is an idea worthy of considered discussion. However, eliminating them because they cost more to produce than their value is not. According to the article, one nickel costs 13.78 cents to make. A given nickel is made once, but used many times, remaining in circulation for about 20 years. Each of these uses costs 0 cents. And that was the letter of Phil Pollack of Chesterfield, Don't Fall for Flawed Logic on Nickels. Ginny?
0: Thank you, Steve. And our next letter is from Kenneth Oriel of Chesterfield, Democrats, Will of the Voters Hypocrisy. Virginia Democrats have made statements that the recent Virginia Supreme Court decision overrides the will of the voters. Yet, they had no issues with the governor's approval to override the voters' choice in a presidential election by directing Virginia's electors to support the national popular vote winner, the party of hypocrisy. And again, that letter from Kenneth Oriel of Chesterfield, Democrats, Will of the Voters Hypocrisy. Steve?
1: Thank you, Jenny. Our next letter comes from Suzanne Munson, past president of Richmond First, Investigative Journalism Honored. Thomas Jefferson wrote, whenever the people are well informed, they can be trusted with their own government. Sometimes the only individual standing between citizens and fraudulent government operations are investigative reporters whose job is to shine a light on government affairs, warts and all. In recent years, Samuel Parker of the Times-Dispatch has been exposing the warts of Richmond City Hall in its various iterations of misconduct and incompetence. Despite often being stonewalled by city officials, he managed to delve into court records, contracts, and other deep resources to reveal wasted taxpayer dollars, cronyism, grift, poor customer service, and other unacceptable behaviors in the past. Without Parker's work, Richmond citizens would have been blissfully unaware of most of these issues. In recognition of his contributions, Richmond First, a 107-year-old organization supporting good government and an informed citizenry, is honored to recognize Parker with its award for public service through investigative journalism. News sources that dutifully cover government operations are essential to a healthy democracy. Every government degenerates when trusted to the rulers of the people alone. The people themselves are its only safe depositories, Jefferson reminds us. Information through investigative reporting brings power to the people. And that was the letter of Suzanne Munson, past president of Richmond First, Investigative Journalism Honored. Jenny?
0: Thank you, Steve. And our next letter is from Amber Gardner of Hampton. Protect patients with life-threatening conditions. I never imagined that before my 30th birthday, I would be diagnosed with kidney failure. But on October 4th of 2023, during my first year as an English teacher, that became my reality. I started dialysis at a clinic before transitioning to home hemodialysis. I've had to stop teaching, restructure my life around treatment, and navigate a healthcare system I was unprepared for. When I was diagnosed, I didn't yet have insurance through my job. I received temporary disability for a few months before being pressured to resign from a first-year contract with no job protections. No one told me I had legal rights that could have protected me. Because I was new to my job, I never got to rely on the 30-month private insurance protection that has historically provided dialysis patients time before transitioning to Medicaid. But I've watched others who did, and that buffer made an enormous difference. If I had been teaching even a year longer, I would have counted on that same protection. A recent Supreme Court ruling now allows insurers to push patients off private coverage before that 30-month window closes. The Restore Protections for Dialysis Patients Act would restore that safeguard. I urge Representative Bobby Scott and Senators Mark Warner and Tim Kaine to support it. No one facing a life-threatening diagnosis should also have to fight their insurer. And again, that letter from Amber Gardner of Hampton, protect patients with life-threatening conditions. Steve?
1: Thank you, Jenny. Our final letter today comes from Tom Kazis of Richmond. My uncle died of measles. No child today should. In my bedroom hangs a black and white picture of my uncle Nicholas when he was a baby. The photo is one I inherited from my grandmother and is displayed in the type of oval frame that was popular in the early decades of the previous century. Nicholas is wearing a bonnet that covers his head, exposing only his face, giving it a round cherubic look. He sits on a chair, and the spreading gown reaches his feet, so the viewer's eye is drawn to his sweetly innocent, somewhat bewildered face. Nicholas died when he was barely 14 months old. According to his death certificate, he died of lobar pneumonia following measles. Unfortunately, the measles vaccine was not available then and would not be until 1963. Before that time, the disease infected an estimated 3 to 4 million people annually. It hospitalized 48,000 people a year, caused encephalitis in 1,000 of them, and killed up to 500 children each year. By 1912, it was killing an average of 6,000 people each year, many, like my uncle Nicholas, from secondary infections such as pneumonia. In 2020, there were 13 confirmed cases of measles in the United States. 12 of those had occurred before COVID-19 restrictions curtailed travel to other countries. Last year, the CDC confirmed 2,288 measles cases across the nation. As of May 8 this year, the U.S. has been hit with 1,842 cases, and 92% of the victims were unvaccinated. So far this year, 35 measles cases have been reported in Virginia. 12 were toddlers under 4 years old, and 11 were under 12 years old. Of those 35 cases, 12 were reported in Buckingham County just this week. None of the patients reported traveling recently. Clearly, the disease came to them. I can only imagine my grandparents' heartbreak as they witnessed the swift decline of their firstborn to a disease no one knew how to combat. Watching that baby suffer in pain and fear must have been excruciating. Multiply their grief times the thousands of families who lost children before the vaccine began to eradicate measles in 1963. The MMR, that is measles, mumps, rubella vaccine, is free. Get it. And that was a letter of Tom Kazis of Richmond. My uncle died of measles. No child today should. Jenny?
0: Thank you, Steve. And our next article comes from page A13 on volunteering. Send in the clowns. Group looks to humor and costumes to entertain patients and seniors. And it's by Marcia A. Stoltz from USA Today Network. Before the first joke lands, the color does. Cherry red vests, lemon yellow socks and wigs and hats splashed in carnival blues and greens sweep into the room. Faces painted in soft curves of white and scarlet meant to invite smiles, not fear. For 25 years, Call Us Clowns has used bold costumes gentle makeup and unapologetic silliness to brighten hospital hallways and senior centers, offering laughter as a small but powerful kind of healing. Founded in 2001, the 25-member Volunteer Caring Clown Group is a four-time winner of the World Clown Association's Alley of the Year. For its charitable work at hospitals, senior centers, veterans' homes, and nonprofit events such as the American Cancer Society's Relays for Life. We're mostly retirees. Many are former teachers who are used to being in front of people, said Bob Meatball D'Amico, an organizer and member since 2017. The costumes and their accessories are an elaborate combination of discoveries from secondhand clothing outlets, chance finds at flea markets, and hand-applied accents. The clothing is altered to reflect each clown's name and persona, and the need to carry props, stickers, and magic tricks. Some of us have more than one costume, said Kitty Zigzag Bradley. Putting on a show. 8 or 9 group shows a year are supplemented by weekly visits to health facilities in pairs. It is not a quick nor easy challenge, as demonstrated during the group's annual performance at the Fireman's Home in Boonton, New Jersey on April 28th. In addition to costumes and makeup, the group brings a stage, backdrop, a speaker, and a sound and headset equipment. The organization, which has a website at callusclowns.org, is financed with donations and does not charge for appearances. The clowns use different approaches, depending on the audience, to generate smiles from the audience. There's a lot of physicality, said clown Ginny Foxy Roxy Testo, who is 86 years old. At the Fireman's Home, the clowns performed stunts as the Olympics theme music alternated in the background with other tunes such as Be a Clown from the 1948 movie The Pirate and the Bugs Bunny overture This Is It, while residents were escorted into the room. The 45-minute show was a series of quick skits with titles such as The Candy Store and The Shoe Store, announced with placards paraded around the room by one of the clowns. The jokes are of the corniest kind. A clown follows the pull-out-the-tongue instructions for putting on a pair of outsized clown shoes by sticking out her tongue while announcing, "But the thews still the fit." Scattered between acts are dance songs, including Get Funky, during which audience members are encouraged to stand or come to the stage to help lead the moments of movement, avoiding creepy image. After the performance, Testo gave an informal lecture on makeup while two other clowns demonstrated. She began with the history of the clown makeup hierarchy, the white face, royal clowns, Augusta clowns who make up without white faces, hobos with smiling faces, and tramps such as Emmett Kelly with sad faces. We use less makeup for hospital visits where we're closer to the patients, explained. It's less intimidating up close. In fact, avoiding the scary clown syndrome is a key concern, D'Amico said. We avoid the imagery of scary, creepy clowns, he said. We are not that at all. We want to give back to our communities by providing comfort and good cheer to persons in situations where they could use an uplift. And again, that article on page A13, Send in the Clowns, Volunteering. Group looks to humor, costumes to entertain patients and seniors. And it was by Marcia A. Stoltz of the USA Today Network. Steve?
1: Thank you, Ginny. And before we take our 10:30 break, we have time, I believe, for one short article. This is from page A4, Hegseth to Attend Ford Aircraft Carrier Homecoming in Norfolk, by Emma Rose Brown of the Virginian Pilot. After 11 months at sea, the USS Gerald R. Ford will return to Naval Station Norfolk on Saturday, the Navy confirmed Thursday. The Pentagon confirmed Friday that Defense Secretary Pete Hegseth will attend the homecoming. The Ford's record-breaking deployment spanned three command areas, saw multiple extensions, and survived a range of onboard issues, including sewage problems and a fire in the laundry. Nearly 4,500 sailors from the carrier, the USS Bainbridge and USS Mahan, are scheduled to return home Saturday morning. The Ford's air wing returned to Naval Air Station Oceana on Monday. The Ford was deployed to the Mediterranean Sea in June. It was rerouted to the Caribbean Sea in the fall to support operations in Venezuela before returning to the Middle East in February. And that article from page A4 was Hegseth to attend Ford aircraft carrier homecoming in Norfolk by Emma Rose Brown of the Virginian Pilot. Ginny?
0: Thank you, Steve. We're going to take a short break now, but we'll be back in a moment with today's obituaries and other news.

0: It's time for us to return to the final portion of the Richmond Times-Dispatch for May the 16th, 2026, Saturday. Let's go now to your readers for today, Steve Bush and Ginny Meeks. And here they are.
1: Thank you, Becky. And we'll start with the reading of the Richmond Times-Dispatch obituaries for Saturday, May the 16th. Hart, Vernon Wesley Hart, 64, of Richmond. Owens, Theodore Roosevelt Owens III, 65, of Gwin Oak, Maryland. A veteran of a war veteran of the United States Navy. And Van Voorhees, Stephen Van Voorhees, 88, of Richmond, husband of Peggy L. Holmes. He is survived by his sons, S. Coert Van Voorhees and Garrett Van Voorhees. If you'd like to have any of these read to you again or in greater detail, please call Virginia Voice at 804-266-2477. Steve?
2: Thank you, Ginny. Returning now for more news, our next article comes from page A14 on the hantavirus, The Hantavirus Outbreak, A Perfect Storm or a Warning, by Rong Gong Lin II of the Los Angeles Times. The voyage was marketed for explorers eager to venture to the edges of the map, from Antarctica to some of the remote islands in the world. It would be a tantalizing trip for tourists with an appetite for adventure, less about trips to the spa and lounging by the pool than a chance to see landscapes few humans have ever laid eyes upon. But this call of the wild was ultimately among the factors that turned the MV Hondius into the epicenter of the first ever deadly outbreak of hantavirus aboard a modern cruise ship. 11 cases have been linked to the outbreak so far. 3 people are dead and 2 others are in intensive care. The incident, with a few uncomfortable echoes of the onset of the COVID-19 pandemic, has sparked concerns and questions. Chief among them, was this a freak occurrence or a sign of things to come? I think it's both, said Dr. Peter Chin Hong, an infectious diseases expert at UC San Francisco. Hantavirus previously was an obscure illness, typically spread through exposure to infected rodents' urine and droppings. It's notoriously difficult to diagnose and has no specified antiviral treatment. It was definitively identified relatively recently in a field road near the Hantan River in South Korea in 1978 and finally explained the mystery cause of the Korean hemorrhagic fever that infected thousands of United Nations troops during the Korean War. Though rare, the disease has drawn attention in the U.S. over the decades due to its incredibly high case fatality rate, up to 50% among the strains that circulate in the Americas. Western Hemisphere hantavirus strains are so deadly because they can attack the lungs and make them leak. The strains that circulate in Asia and Europe, where hantavirus is more common and generally less deadly, attack the kidneys. Those who are severely ill can be treated only by putting them on life support machines that directly add oxygen to their blood. Despite its severity, the overall impact of the disease in the Americas has remained muted for 2 main reasons. First, most strains of hantavirus do not spread directly from person to person. And second, many people will not come into contact with rodents carrying the virus during their daily lives. Excursions that attract people like those aboard the MV Hondius, however, blur the second line. Launched in 2019, the ice-strengthened vessel offered passengers opportunities for maximum contact with the nature and wildlife you traveled so far to see, according to its operator, Oceanwide Expeditions. The broader pattern is definitely not random, Chin Hong said, which is more expedition tourism visiting remote areas. Climate change, he added, is also increasing the range of certain infectious diseases. The hantavirus in the cruise ship is unprecedented and reflects kind of like a perfect storm of the expedition cruise through a remote area, environmental exposure potentially during a short excursion, and the hantavirus, this particular Andes virus, being capable of going from person to person, he said. The Andes virus, which circulates in Argentina and Chile and is mainly spread among the long-tailed pygmy rice rat, is the only hantavirus strain known to be able to transmit from human to human. Such interperson spread occurred previously in a deadly outbreak in Argentina. From November 2018 through February 2019, the Andes virus infected 34 people there, killing 11, according to a study in the New England Journal of Medicine. There were 149 passengers and staff aboard the MV Hondius when the ship publicly disclosed that three of its passengers had died. Of the 18 U.S. citizens on the ship, one passenger initially tested positive for hantavirus overseas, but also got a negative test result. A follow-up test is now being done in the U.S. Dr. David Fitter, incident manager for the Centers for Disease Control and Prevention's Hantavirus Response, told reporters Wednesday. That patient, who is not ill, is being monitored at a biocontainment unit at the University of Nebraska Medical Center. Five California residents were potentially exposed to the virus, four aboard the cruise ship, and the fifth while on a plane with an infected person in South Africa. All five are asymptomatic and appear healthy, the California Department of Public Health said Wednesday. Most infected people actually don't seem to spread the Andes virus, Chin Hong said, but some do end up being super spreaders, infecting others at exceptional rates. That's what happened in 2018-2019. A single person got the Andes virus from a rodent, and the outbreak was spread mainly by three sick people, who attended crowded social events, the medical journal study said, including a birthday party and a wake for one of the hantavirus victims. In the case of the MV Hondius, the first person believed to have contracted the hantavirus was a man from the Netherlands who was possibly exposed to rodents while birdwatching prior to boarding the ship before it left for its transatlantic journey, according to authorities. He spent the prior 3 months traveling through Argentina, Chile, and Uruguay, the World Health Organization said. The man boarded the ship on April 1st, developed symptoms on April 6th, and died on board on April 11th. At present, the thought is that it was an ornithologist who was visiting a dump where many rare birds congregate and was exposed to a rodent that was in the garbage dump, said Dr. Elizabeth Hudson, regional physician chief of infectious diseases for Kaiser Permanente Southern California. From there, she said, the realities of cruising at sea set the stage. Cruise ships are a perfect environment for the spread of infectious diseases, unfortunately, Hudson said. You have a population of people who are living together in a relatively small and confined space, with most folks spending a good part of their time indoors eating and socializing. This means that if there's an infection that can spread easily from person to person, the very nature of the cruise ship allows this to happen more readily. It can also be difficult to isolate sick people aboard a cruise ship. The MV Hondius's doctor fell ill with hantavirus, as did another crew member who was working as a guide. Among the symptoms people reported were gastrointestinal illness, fever, general malaise, pneumonia, fatigue, aches, and respiratory symptoms. Extensive spread of the hantavirus outbreak is not expected, health experts say. Unlike COVID-19, the Andes virus is much harder to transmit from person to person. In past outbreaks of the Andes virus, taking steps like isolating people who are sick and asking those who aren't sick but have been exposed to stay away from others have brought outbreaks to an end. It can take up to 6 weeks from the time a person has been exposed to the virus to the onset of illness. That takes us to the 21st of June, WHO Director General Tedros Adhanom Ghebreyesus said at a news briefing Tuesday. The WHO's recommendation is that they should be monitored actively at a specified quarantine facility or at home for 42 days from the last exposure. Despite concerns surrounding this latest outbreak, the Andes virus is considered a poor candidate to become the next pandemic. One thing that makes COVID spread so easily is that people can infect others even if they're not personally experiencing symptoms. And that article from page A14 was Hantavirus Outbreak, A Perfect Storm or a Warning, by Rong Gong Lin of the Los Angeles Times. Jenny?
1: Thank you, Steve. And our next article comes from page A8, Virginia 250 Events Guide. And it's by Chelsea Jackson of the Richmond Times-Dispatch. Celebrate Virginia 250 with a series of public events, exhibitions, and commemorations marking the 250th anniversary. Here's a guide to what's ahead. We, the people, Through September, We the People explores how immigrants have shaped Virginia's cultural identity through a sprawling display of immersive environments, historical objects, powerful images, and multimedia stations featuring immigrant experiences of leaving home and becoming Virginians. Virginia Museum of History and Culture is where We the People is, and that's at 428 North Arthur Ashe Boulevard. Also, you can check out on their website, virginiahistory.org. Next is Richmond Sail Fest. June 12th through the 14th, tall ships from around the world will dock in Richmond for ship tours, maritime demonstrations, food vendors, traveling exhibits along the James River, plus live performances from Plunky and Oneness, Richmond Symphony, Bioritmo, No BS, Brass, and more throughout the weekend. Saturday night will end with epic fireworks over the James River. And this will be near the Intermediate Terminal at 3101 Wharf Street. And again, for more information, virginiahistory.org. VMHC Illumination. June 25th through the 28th, grab a seat on the VMHC lawn at the museum, as the museum unveils video art projections that bring the American story to life set against the museum's historic facade. For four nights, VMHC will invite Richmonders to the lawn for a community block party before the nightly viewings at 9 p.m. There will be food trucks, live music, crafts, a petting zoo, and more. It's at the Virginia Museum of History and Culture at 428 North Arthur Ashe Boulevard. And for more information, again, check with virginiahistory.org. St. John's Church, Give Me Liberty reenactment. That goes Sunday through Sunday reenactments through September. Honoring one of Richmond's signature Independence Day moments, this event features a live reenactment of the Second Virginia Convention debate and Patrick Henry's Give Me Liberty or Give Me Death speech at the historic church where it took place, St. John's Church at 2401 East Broad Street. Colonial Williamsburg, 4th of July. July 2nd through the 4th, the official 250th anniversary celebration features live performances, Revolutionary War reenactments, public readings of founding documents, historic demonstrations, live performances, and fireworks throughout Independence Day weekend. And that's at Colonial Williamsburg at 101 Visitor Center Drive. For more information, colonialwilliamsburg.org. VA 250 Challenge Quiz. 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Participants can collect stamps, unlock discounts, and earn prizes while visiting locations across the Commonwealth. 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And again, that article on page A8, Virginia 250 Events Guide, and it was by Chelsea Jackson of the Richmond Times-Dispatch. Steve?
2: Thank you, Jenny. Our next article comes from page A13, Hormonal Disorder Renamed, by Anthony Thompson of USA Today. A common hormonal disorder affecting millions of women worldwide is getting a new name, as experts say the previous term failed to reflect the full scope of the condition. polycystic ovary syndrome, commonly known as PCOS, will now be called polyendocrine metabolic ovarian syndrome, or PMOS, according to a report published Tuesday in The Lancet. Researchers say the updated name better captures the disorder's wide-ranging hormonal, metabolic, and reproductive effects, while correcting misconceptions tied to the term polycystic. It was very clear that the name was inaccurate. Dr. Helena Teed, an endocrinologist and professor of women's health at Monash University, who chaired the international steering group behind the renaming effort, told Live Science. The initiative involved thousands of patients and healthcare professionals worldwide, as well as more than 50 academic, clinical, and patient advocacy organizations. Experts plan to phase in the new terminology over the next 3 years through updated clinical guidelines, medical education, and international disease classification systems. For decades, doctors and researchers have argued about the term PCOS placed too much emphasis on ovarian cysts, even though many patients diagnosed with the condition do not actually have cysts. Instead, experts say patients often develop arrested follicles or immature eggs that, because of hormonal imbalances, fail to develop fully. These follicles are not considered true pathological cysts. The name focuses on a criterion which is neither necessary nor sufficient to diagnose the syndrome, experts from the National Institutes of Health wrote in a 2012 report recommending a name change. Researchers also say the old terminology overlooked the condition's broader impacts on metabolism, cardiovascular health, skin conditions, and mental health. According to the Cleveland Clinic, PMOS is a hormonal disorder in which the ovaries produce excess androgens, sometimes referred to as male hormones. The imbalance can disrupt ovulation and menstrual cycles, causing irregular periods, infertility, acne, excess facial or body hair, weight gain, and thinning hair. The condition affects up to 15% of women of reproductive age and is considered one of the leading causes of female infertility, according to the Cleveland Clinic. Research also suggests PMOS can increase the risk of diabetes, high blood pressure, cardiovascular disease, sleep apnea, depression, and anxiety. Experts estimate up to 70% of people with the condition remain undiagnosed. Dr. Melanie Cree, a pediatric endocrinologist at the University of Colorado Anschutz, who participated in the international effort, said the name change represents more than a cosmetic update. Renaming this condition is more than semantics. It's about finally recognizing the full reality of what patients experience, Cree said in a statement. Experts say the new terminology could help reduce stigma tied to fertility issues and encourage more comprehensive treatment approaches that address the condition's metabolic and endocrine complications. Language matters in medicine, Cree said. The previous name often led to misconceptions and stigma, particularly around fertility. The new name is expected to be gradually adopted worldwide as healthcare systems and medical organizations update diagnostic terminology and patient education materials. And that article from page A13 was Hormonal Disorder Renamed by Anthony Thompson of USA Today. Ginny?
1: Thank you, Steve. And our next article is on a local one on page A2. Judge rejects plea agreement for RVA doctor. Physician accused of using ozone gas and fraudulent billing. And it's by Eric Kalinich of the Richmond Times-Dispatch. A judge has rejected a plea agreement between federal prosecutors and a Richmond doctor accused of using ozone gas to treat pain and fraudulently billing the government for reimbursement. Prosecutors were prepared to drop most of the charges against Dr. Jawad Badi, a pain management specialist, allow him to plead guilty to a single charge and serve no jail time. But Judge Robert Payne said at a hearing Thursday the proposed sentence was too lenient and patients deserved to know the details of the plea agreement before it was presented in court. Now the case is scheduled to go to trial in September in Richmond Federal Court. Margaret Morgan, a former patient of Bodies who attended Thursday, agreed, saying the doctor deserves a harsher punishment. Last year, federal prosecutors charged the doctor, 55, with more than 20 counts of health care fraud, saying he used unapproved ozone gas treatments between 2019 and 2020 and fraudulently collected payment from Medicare and Medicaid. The Food and Drug Administration describes the ozone molecule as toxic and having no useful medical applications. Because the treatment is not approved by the FDA, it is not eligible for reimbursement under Medicare or Medicaid, prosecutors said in the indictment. According to the prosecutors, Body advertised ozone as a form of treatment for cancers, AIDS, arthritis, back pain, and other ailments. They said he combined ozone gas with an anesthetic called lidocaine and shot the mixture into patients' necks, backs, toes, and scalps. Some patients reported feeling extreme pain at the injection site, leading to seizures, vomiting, and migraines, prosecutors said. Others said they received the treatment without giving their consent, according to lawyers. Through his practice, Healing Hands of Virginia, Body defrauded the state and federal governments of $92,000, prosecutors allege. They say he used false billing codes to obscure the use of ozone from medical records. Joseph Atkinson, a lawyer for Body, said in a court filing the doctor prescribed the ozone under the misguided but genuine belief that it would help his patients manage their pain. Earlier this year, prosecutors and Body entered into a plea agreement in which the doctor would plead guilty to a single offense of using a misbranded drug. Prosecutors would recommend no jail time, though he could still face a $10,000 fine and be required to pay $92,000 to the government in the form of restitution. Body has closed his practice and would surrender his registration to prescribe controlled substances. Virginia officials likely would terminate his medical license, lawyer said. For all intents and purposes, his medical career is over, said Todd W. Blanche, deputy and acting attorney general, in a court filing. Lawyers also noted that the physician is in poor health, suffering from vision problems, bipolar disorder, and anxiety. Body's lawyer added, the public is fully protected without the need for incarceration. But at Thursday's sentencing hearing, Payne, the judge, said asked prosecutors whether the alleged victims were aware of the details of the plea agreement. Thomas Garnett, one of the prosecutors, said they were not. The judge then rejected the plea hearing, saying the prosecution did not meet its obligation to the doctor's patients. I think we need to set the case for trial, Payne said. The judge criticized the plea agreement, calling it leniency that's unwarranted, questioned why Body shouldn't face a prison sentence, and noted the doctor profited extensively from his actions. If Body were convicted on all charges, he would face a fine of $2.6 million, the judge added. Morgan, the former patient, said she has suffered back pain ever since she experienced an accident as a teenager. She's tried 7 or 8 different pain doctors through the years and continues to manage her symptoms. For about 2 years, she received treatment from Body. During one visit, when she expected to receive a nerve block, he administered the ozone injection in her back, she said. The shot did not improve her pain. If anything, the ozone made it worse, she said. Years later, she was notified by prosecutors who told her they had charged Body in connection to her treatment. She said she was unaware of the details of the plea agreement until she came to court Thursday. This is too lenient, she said, of the proposed punishment. And again, that article, a local article on page A2, judge rejects plea agreement for RVA doctor, physician accused of using ozone gas and fraudulent billing. And it was by Eric Kalenich of the Richmond Times-Dispatch. Steve?
2: Thank you, Jenny. Before we conclude today's reading, we'll return to the Nation and World section on page A10 for digest and briefly items. First, clerk granted clemency in voting machine case. Colorado Governor Jared Polis granted clemency Friday to former county elections clerk Tina Peters, who was convicted of illegally tampering with voting machines as she pursued unfounded claims that the 2020 presidential election was stolen. Polis, a Democrat, wrote in his clemency letter to Peters that he commuted her 9-year prison sentence to time already served and ordered her released on parole effective June 1st. Prior to gaining clemency, Peters, 70, would not have been eligible for release until November 2028. Peters, a Republican, was an outspoken supporter of President Donald Trump's baseless claims that he lost the 2020 White House race to Democrat Joe Biden because of widespread election fraud. She was the clerk of Mesa County when she was indicted in 2022 after an election security breach at her office that led to voting equipment passwords getting posted on a right-wing blog. She was convicted in 2024. And that item was clerk granted clemency in voting machine case. Next, U.S. moves to end job protections at Health and Human Services. The Trump administration moved on Friday to strip hundreds of senior U.S. Department of Health and Human Services employees of civil service job protections, according to an email reviewed by Reuters. Health and Human Services employees at several agencies received the email, which said members of their teams would have their jobs reclassified. The change means they can be fired at will. Previously, they could only be fired for cause and had appeal rights. The move is in line with an overhaul announced by the administration in February of the government's civil service system. The overhaul gives the president more power to hire and fire up to 50,000 career federal employees who are being reclassified from Schedule F to Schedule Policy Career. And that item was U.S. moves to end job protections at Health and Human Services. In briefly items, the Federal Aviation Administration said Friday it will sharply reduce its air traffic control staffing target from 14,633 to 12,563 certified controllers as it vowed to modernize scheduling and increase the time employees spend managing traffic. From Amazon, consumers sued Amazon.com Incorporated on Friday seeking refunds for costs passed on to them as a result of tariffs the U.S. Supreme Court ruled that President Donald Trump unlawfully imposed. The proposed class action suit alleges Amazon did not pursue a refund because it seeks to curry favor with Trump. And from the Nation and World section, those were today's digest and briefly items compiled by Reuters. Jenny?
1: 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And that's all the time we have for reading today's Saturday, May 16th, Richmond Times Dispatch. I'm Jenny Meeks, along with
2: Steve Bush
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2: 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I'm Virginia Voice volunteer Steve Bush. Our first article from today's front page is the PGA Championship. McNealy and Smalley top a cluttered leaderboard. it's still anyone's major at Aranamink heading into the weekend. By Adam Zelanka of Field Level Media. Dateline, Newtown Square, Pennsylvania. Well, that didn't clear things up. After seven players shared the first-round lead at the PGA Championship, Maverick McNealy and Alex Smalley will enter the weekend narrowly ahead, but in prime position to earn a career-changing win at Aranamink Golf Club. McNealy and Smalley, two players without a regular season win or a major top 15 on their resume, finished Friday's second round at 4 under par, 136 for the championship, and another 13 players are one or two shots behind, setting up an unpredictable weekend at the second major of the year. It's just the third major in history to have 15 players within two shots of the lead after 36 holes, per Elias Sports Bureau. Smalley posted a 69 during the morning wave to set the clubhouse lead, and McNealy was the first player all week to touch 6-under before two late bogeys sent him back. They're one in front of Chris Goddard at 5-under 65, Max Griersman at 69, Hideki Matsuyama at 67, Aldrich Puttgeter at 70, Minwoo Lee 70, and Steven Yeager also at 70. Of that top eight, McNealy, Smalley, Goddard, Griersman, Puttgeter, Lee, and Yeager have a mere two top 10 finishes at majors among them. Only Matsuyama has prevailed on this stage before when he captured the 2021 Masters. But the group at 2-under features heavy hitters who could apply pressure Saturday. World number one Scottie Scheffler bogeyed three of his first four holes and settled for a 71, but he's only two back along with Cameron Young at 67, Justin Thomas 69, Harris English at 67, Ludvig Åberg at 66, Siwoo Kim at 67, and David Puig also at 67. Snatching the lead Friday was something like a curse. Smalley, one of Thursday's seven co-leaders, was the first of three players to forge a solo lead at 5-under, only to give it all back. He played the back nine, the more difficult half of the course, in 2-under par, but proceeded to bogey numbers 1, 2, and 3. He bounced back with a birdie at number 4 before pitching his third shot at the par 5 ninth to 14 inches. Smalley, a 29-year-old without a professional win, said he tried not to follow the scoring. But it's hard to sometimes because the leaderboards are right in your face and in a number of spots, Smalley said. So realizing that I was near the top and there's a lot of golf left, you just have to try and keep pushing forward and just try to hit as many greens as you can and try and get as many birdie putts as you can, because it's playing pretty difficult. It was Pat

So realizing that I was near the top and there's a lot of golf left, you just have to try and keep pushing forward and just try to hit as many greens as you can and try and get as many birdie putts as you can, because it's playing pretty difficult. It was Potgieter's turn next, as the 21-year-old birdied numbers 3 and 9 and spent most of the back 9 at 5 under. But he stumbled on his last two holes, bogeying both to drop back to where he began. That made way for McNealy, who rebounded from a bogey at number 15 with an eagle 3 at number 16 and added birdies at numbers 1, 2, and 5 to hit 6 under. Then a short par putt slid by at number 6. He missed the green at the tricky par 3 8th, and a decision to chip with the toe of his putter didn't pan out, producing another bogey. "I didn't feel like I played that great," McNealy said. "I somehow got a lot out of my game, and this is obviously new territory for me. But I'm confident that it's going to go into the experience bank, and good or bad, I'm going to learn a lot from it. And really excited to test my game in ways it hasn't been tested before." Goddard's 65 is the best round of the tournament so far. Ranked number 10 in the world, he burst onto the scene with last year's Scottish Open title and third-place finish at the Open Championship before he won two events on the PGA Tour this winter. Goddard birdied numbers 7, 8, and 9 at the end of his round to surge up the leaderboard. The cut line landed at 4 over par with 82 players, top 70-plus ties, qualifying for the weekend. The highest-ranked players to miss the cut is number 6, Tommy Fleetwood, 5 over, along with Victor Hovland, 6 over, U.S. Open champion J.J. Spaun, 6 over, Keegan Bradley at 6 over, and Bryson DeChambeau at 7 over. Rory McIlroy rebounded from a 74 to shoot a bogey-free 67. The Masters champion moved to 1 over to comfortably make the cut, but he blamed the overly challenging pin locations for the bunched-up leaderboard. "It's easy to make a ton of pars, hard to make birdies, and not that it's hard to make bogey, but it feels like bogey's the worst score you're going to shoot on any one hole," McIlroy said. "I've always felt like really good setups, it starts to spread the field a bit, and not great setups sort of bring everyone together. I feel like that's what's happened the last 2 days." And coverage of the PGA Championship continues today on CBS at 1 p.m. And that article from today's front page on the PGA Championship was McNealy and Smalley top a cluttered leaderboard. It's still anyone's major heading into the weekend. By Adam Zelonka of Field Level Media. Next from today's front page is Virginia Tech softball. Aldridge has a blast for the Hokies. Her grand slam is the highlight of a shutout in the NCAA opener. By Mark Berman of the Roanoke Times. Virginia Tech got off to a grand start in its NCAA softball regional Friday. Kylie Aldridge belted a grand slam to help the Hokies beat South Alabama 6-0 in the opening game of a four-team double elimination regional at LSU. Bree Carrico and Avery Layton combined on a four-hit shutout for the Hokies, now 47-10. "Proud of our effort," Tech coach Pete DeMore said on a video conference. Virginia Tech is the second seed in this regional, with Sunbelt champ South Alabama now 32-26, the third seed in the bracket. The Hokies grabbed a 4-0 lead off South Alabama starter Riley Harrison, now 18-13 in the third inning. Gabby Mizell walked and Annika Rose singled. With one out, Jordan Lynch reached base on an error by the first baseman, loading the bases. Aldridge belted a two-out grand slam with the ball hitting the video board in back of right field and damaging that board. "I was trying to put the ball in play," Aldridge said. "I swung and missed at the same pitch 2 times in a row, so I kind of figured that's what I was going to get from her when it got to a 1-2 count. So I kind of sold out for that pitch, and I just happened to connect with it. Just trying to shorten up my stride and just looking for that pitch, it worked out." It was the senior's 11th homer of the year. "In all 4 years, she's been a workhorse," DeMore said. "Gotten better every year. She's working as hard this year as she's ever had, which is a testament to her. She just wants to go out on a high note." Zoe Yeager, the number 7 hitter in Tech's batting order, smacked a solo shot off Harrison in the 4th inning. It was her 10th homer of the year. "The most underrated player on our team," DeMore said. "One of the most underrated in the country." Tech added another run off Harrison in the 6th. Aldridge singled to right and Rachel Castine had an infield hit. Yeager hit an RBI single. Carrico, now 15-1, the ACC Freshman of the Year, had left Tech's ACC semifinal win over Duke last Friday because of forearm.

tightness. She made a successful return to action against South Alabama. She pitched the first four innings, allowing two hits and two walks while striking out three. I felt good just going out there and competing and throwing strikes and letting my defense play, Carrico said. Getting ahead of batters was a big thing. Layton pitched the final three innings for her second save. The freshman allowed two hits and no walks and struck out four. When they made the pitching change, we never could adjust to her, Jaguars coach Becky Clark said. The Jaguars left five runners on base. I didn't see any freaking out when runners got on base, DeMore said. South Alabama had a runner on third with two outs in the top of the first, but Carrico retired Grace Dees on a grounder to get out of the jam. The Jaguars had a runner on second with one out in the second, but first baseman Michelle Chatfield caught Ansley Smith's foul ball and threw to third base for a double play. She caught it and was ready to throw right away, DeMore said. If she hesitated just a split second, the kid would be safe at third. South Alabama had a runner on second with two outs in the sixth, but Layton struck out Dees. The Jaguars had a runner on second in the seventh, but Layton retired the next three batters to end the game. Tech will face the winner LSU, an 8-0 winner over Akron, in a winner's bracket game at 1 p.m. Saturday for a berth in Sunday's finals. The Tigers are the top seed in this regional and the number 16 overall seed in the NCAA tournament. Virginia, the only other state team in the tournament, played a late game Friday against Indiana in its opener in Knoxville, Tennessee. The Cavaliers will play again Saturday at 3 or 8 p.m. against host Tennessee or Northern Kentucky. And that next game, Virginia Tech versus LSU, is today at 1 p.m. And that article was, Aldridge has a blast for the Hokies. Her grand slam is the highlight of a shutout in the NCAA opener, by Mark Berman of the Roanoke Times. Next from today's front page is University of Richmond basketball. Longtime mate may help with Richmond slate. The new A-10 commish handled scheduling at his previous job, by John O'Connor of the Richmond Times-Dispatch. Now that the roster building is done with 10 newcomers and 6 returning players, University of Richmond basketball staff members turn their attention to another challenging task. The Spiders need non-conference games. Chris Mooney, Richmond's coach since 2005, made no secret of the difficulty he annually encounters piecing together a dozen or so games, with some carrying sizzle for November and December before Richmond begins Atlantic 10 competition. The job grows more complex each year, he says. The Spiders did not play a Power 6 opponent last season for the first time in about 5 decades, and non-Division 1 opposition was part of the schedule for the second straight year. Richmond's non-conference schedule ranked number 353 among 365 Division 1 teams, according to ESPN metrics. Fordham, at number 365, was the only A-10 team ranked lower than the Spiders in that category. Richmond's scheduling could improve with a change in A-10 leadership. On May 4th, Dan Leibowitz officially took the commissioner's seat, occupied for 18 years by Bernadette McGlade, whose office assisted Spiders' scheduling in no way, according to Mooney. When the A-10 was seeking a commissioner, he said that in his mind, hiring a candidate who would be helpful in the scheduling department was among the highest priorities. Mooney, 53, and Leibowitz, 52, are Ivy Leaguers from Philadelphia, and I've known him forever, Mooney said. Mooney graduated from Princeton, class of 1994. Leibowitz graduated from Pennsylvania, class of 1996. They went into the college basketball business, with Mooney rising as an assistant at Air Force to get the Richmond job, and coaching against Temple and Hall of Famer John Chaney, with Leibowitz as an Owls assistant from 1996 to 2006. I think he's a great hire and a great person, Mooney said of Leibowitz and his A-10 move. I'm sure he'll have some creative ideas, which will be great. Said Leibowitz, we should be viewed as a modern, forward-thinking conference. As scheduling dates trickle out during the off-season, it may be instructive to note that the Spiders will meet Temple, which moved to the American Athletic Conference for football reasons in early November at the Palestra in Philadelphia. That arena is Penn's home court and known as the Cathedral of College Basketball. It opened in 1927. A Leibowitz-Mooney connection at the root of that matchup? Richmond and Temple haven't met since 2022 in the Empire Classic in Brooklyn, New York.
Temple moved from the A-10 to the AAC in 2013. Leibowitz was the AAC Associate Commissioner from 2014 to 2016. Leibowitz spent the past 3 years as a Senior Associate Commissioner at the Big East Conference, and his responsibilities included overseeing conference scheduling. There's so much made of the metrics, and can we get the games, the quad ones, and that's not easy. I understand that, Leibowitz said. We have to continue to try to be creative and try to make those matchups happen on a neutral floor, away from home, whatever it may be. A-10 members should be seeking games against Quad 1 opposition as well as Quad 2 opponents that are not members of Power 6 leagues, in the estimation of Leibowitz. Certainly, I'm somebody who is deep, deep into the metrics, he said. I've had metrics consultants in the last two conferences I've been a part of, the Big East and Southeastern Conference. In the NET, you can't schedule yourself in to the NCAA tournament, but you can schedule yourself out or make the margins really slim without giving yourself enough opportunities. People focus on Quad 1, but Quad 2 has very real value as well. Leibowitz suggested a relatively easy way to address scheduling of A-10 members is setting up the league slate in such a way that the top teams get the best opportunities to enhance their NET rankings. The first thing, also I'm not promising this from day one, is your conference schedule. Who do you play once? Who do you play twice? Leibowitz said. That profile looks different for a team who is projected towards the top with good reason, and another team who's maybe not projected at the top. Those are schedules that are going to look very different to best serve the league. And that front page article on University of Richmond basketball was longtime mate may help with Richmond slate. The new A-10 commish handled scheduling at his previous job by John O'Connor of the Richmond Times-Dispatch. Next from the front page, high schools, best bets from the area to hoist the hardware by Savannah Rieger and Zach Yoakum of the Richmond Times-Dispatch. With the VISAA playoffs underway and the VHSL postseason on our doorstep, Richmond's top state title contenders are gearing up for runs at the ultimate prize. From baseball and softball to tennis, lacrosse, and soccer, here's a look at the 804's most prominent candidates to hoist a coveted championship trophy. Records are through Wednesday's game. St. Catharines softball. With an experienced roster, the Saints, now 17-2, are primed for a shot at a VISAA Division I title. Ranked number one in the Times-Dispatch top 10 and holding the top seed in the VISAA state tournaments, St. Catharines has been favored all year, and rightfully so. From pitching, led by Furman recruit Jenna Kiefer, to hitting, with juniors Kennedy Branch, Izzy Viruet, and sophomore Kira Frazier, among others, the team has talent on both sides of the ball, heading into the state semifinals against number 4 Trinity Episcopal on Friday. The VISAA Division I softball final is set for Saturday at 4 p.m. in Dinwiddie. The winner of St. Catharines versus Trinity will meet the winner of number 3 Bishop O'Connell versus number 2 Paul VI. Atlee Baseball. Number 1 in the Times-Dispatch top 10 throughout the season, the Raiders, now 14-1, are led by UVA baseball recruit Barrett Buchholz, a senior outfielder. Senior third baseman Will Haney and senior pitchers Chase Bloomberg, a VMI recruit, and Evan Salopka, a University of Richmond recruit. Coach Mike Morris and company, the 2024 Class 4 state champs and a semifinalist in 2025, are among the top contenders for Class 4 supremacy. Douglas Freeman Girls Tennis. Led by 2025 All-Metro Player of the Year Paige Sutter and featuring a deep roster with a talented junior class, Coach Larry Parpart's Mavericks have won 5 consecutive Class 5 state titles. Freeman's run of 5 straight region and state championships is tied for the second longest title run in state history. Maggie Walker, girls tennis. 4-time reigning Class 3 state champions Maggie Walker has for years been the class of the 804 alongside Freeman. Green Dragons number 1 singles player Ella Wyatt leads a deep roster that'll be the clear favorite throughout Class 3 to make it 5 titles running. Deep Run Girls Soccer. Last year's Class 6 state champions haven't lost to local VHSL opposition in more than 3 years. Now part of a loaded Region 5 C field, the Wildcats, now 10-0-2, returned 10 starters from their title-winning outfit, a veteran battle-tested group
led by senior midfielder Monique McEnheimer, junior forward Bella Villasana, senior forwards Tori Gouch and Greer Brantley, and senior defenders Olivia Colombel, Mackenzie Van Eggs, and Lila Gibellito. Cosby Boys Soccer. Sitting at 13-0-2, the Titans have conceded just 2 goals all season. The road to a state championship in Class 6 is an arduous one, but Cosby has this season been among the state's top outfits in all classifications. James River Girls Soccer. Though deep run in Glen Allen will vie with the Rapids for supremacy in a gauntlet of a Region 5C field, unbeaten James River has to be considered a title contender amid a dominant season in which it has outscored opponents 72-3. James River, who are now 12-0-1, host the Jaguars on May 21st in a marquee showdown to conclude the regular season. Midlothian Boys Soccer. The Trojans, now 14-1-2, have lost only to the Titans and turned heads around the region last week with a 6-0 thrashing of reigning region champion Mills Godwin. The win was powered by a hat trick from junior midfielder Aiden Levesi. The state comes through Midlo right here, Trojans coach Robert Garza told his players after that galvanizing victory. Midlo and Cosby battled to a 1-1 draw on Thursday. Douglas Freeman Girls Lacrosse. Once again, the Mavericks are one of the favorites in Class 5. Freeman, now 14-1, is undefeated against 804 opponents this year and have come out victorious in both close games and big margin wins. Led by All-Metro first-team selection and BCU recruit Hannah Cantonin, the team is the favorite in Region 5C again, undefeated thus far against those foes with a young squad. Under coach Christina D'Angelo, Freeman's won 4 state titles and is always one to watch in girls lacrosse. Douglas Freeman Boys Lacrosse. Along with the girls, the Mavericks boys squad is once again one to keep an eye on in Class 5. The Times-Dispatch's highest-ranked public school team at number 3, Freeman, now 11-3, is unbeaten against Region 5C opponents and has played a tough schedule. The Mavericks defeated Cosby 12-10 on Monday, a big win against a talented Titans team, and with junior Evan Dyers at the helm, Freeman looks to once again be a contender in all of Class 5. And that front-page article on high school sports was The Best Bets from the Area to Hoist the Hardware, by Savannah Rieger and Zach Yoakum of the Richmond Times-Dispatch. The final article from today's front page is on the NFL and NFL schedules. Familiar foes are set to square off in the opener. Seahawks and Patriots are to meet again after a Super Bowl clash, from Field Level Media. For the first time since 2016, the first game of the NFL season will be a Super Bowl rematch. The Seattle Seahawks will begin their title defense on Wednesday, September 9th, when they host the New England Patriots, the team they dominated for a 29-13 Super Bowl victory on February 8th. This was one of the marquee matchups announced when the NFL announced its full 272-game schedule for the 2026 season Thursday night. It's the 4th straight season that will feature a Super Bowl rematch. Seattle's schedule also includes games against the 3 prior Super Bowl champions, with the Week 8 home game against the Kansas City Chiefs, October 25th, where their Super Bowl MVP running back Kenneth Walker III now plays, and a trip to see the Philadelphia Eagles in Week 15, December 19th. The Seahawks will face the Los Angeles Rams, who they beat in the NFC Championship game, twice in the final 3 weeks of the season on Christmas Day at home and January 10th on the road in the regular season finale. Number 1 overall pick quarterback Fernando Mendoza is likely to make his NFL debut for the Las Vegas Raiders when they host the Miami Dolphins in Week 1 on Sunday, September 13th. A few teams that leapt into last season's playoffs will have to work to make it back-to-back postseason appearances. The AFC South champion Jacksonville Jaguars will close their regular season with 7 of their final 10 games away from home. The NFC South champion Chicago Bears have the hardest 2026 schedule based on their opponents' combined 2025 win percentage, or 550%. Their schedule concludes with a game at Buffalo, home matchups against Green Bay and Detroit, and a road trip to Minnesota, presenting a hard path in what should again be a closely contested division. Conversely, the Seattle Bengals, who are coming off their first losing season since 2020, have the 3rd easiest schedule per last year's win percentages.
Opening against Tampa Bay, Houston, Pittsburgh, and Jacksonville presents a challenge, but 8 of their 9 games after that are against teams that weren't in the playoffs last season. The Kansas City Chiefs, looking to bounce back from missing the playoffs for the first time with Patrick Mahomes at QB, don't seem to have an easy path back to the postseason. The final 7 weeks of their schedule includes consecutive road games at Buffalo, the Los Angeles Rams, and Cincinnati, as well as games against New England at home, San Francisco at home, the Los Angeles Chargers on the road, and the Las Vegas Raiders at home. Super Bowl 61, to be held at SoFi Stadium in Inglewood, California, will conclude the season February 14th. And that front page article on NFL schedules was familiar foes are set to square off in the opener. The Seahawks and Patriots are to meet again after a Super Bowl clash, from Field Level Media. Turning now to page B2 and some NFL news. Thursday's NHL playoffs roundup, the biggest test next for the Knights. The Ducks bounced, and Vegas is set for NHL's top team. From Field Level Media. The Vegas Golden Knights showed their mettle by reaching the Western Conference Finals yet again. Now they face a very tall order to take the next step. Thanks to a 5-1 road victory over the Anaheim Ducks on Thursday to close out their Western Conference semifinal set in 6 games, Vegas next will try beating the regular season champion Colorado Avalanche for a spot in the Stanley Cup Final. They've been the best team in the league all year, Golden Knights forward Jack Eichel said of the Avalanche. We know it's going to be our toughest challenge yet. Vegas and Colorado opened the best-of-7 series Wednesday in Denver. The Golden Knights are the underdogs. Despite claiming the Pacific Division, Vegas finished 26 points behind the President's Trophy-winning Avalanche. Colorado has steamrolled its postseason opposition, having swept the Los Angeles Kings in the opening round before needing only 5 games to eliminate Minnesota. That said, the Golden Knights also are rolling. They closed out the regular season on a 7-0-1 run after the coaching change that saw John Tortorella hired to replace Bruce Cassidy. And that item from the NHL playoffs was biggest test next for the Knights. Ducks bounced, and Vegas is set for NHL's top team by Field Level Media. And in minor league baseball, the Flying Squirrels' rarity, a losing streak. Theron Liranzo was a nuisance for Richmond again, hitting a 3-run home run against the Flying Squirrels for the 2nd straight game as the host Erie Seawolves pulled out an 8-6 Eastern League victory on Friday night. Liranzo, hitting 157, also launched a 3-run blast in the Seawolves' 14-7 victory Thursday. Scott Bandura and Diego Velasquez drove in 2 runs each for Southwest Division-leading Richmond, now 27-9, which has lost consecutive games for the first time this season. Ty Hanchy was 3-for-4 with an RBI and scored 2 runs. The Flying Squirrels' Jonah Cox, who leads the minor leagues in batting average, was 1-for-4 and is hitting .420. And finally, the Nats Willits is seen as a number 4 prospect. MLB Pipeline released its updated top 100 prospects list, and Washington Nationals minor leaguer Eli Willits jumped up quite a bit, now ranked as the number 4 prospect in all of baseball. Willits, just 18 years old, has gotten off to a hot start in his professional baseball career, hitting .265 this season with 4 homers, 20 RBIs, and an .838 OPS with the Fredericksburg Nationals. He's consistently been ranked by numerous baseball publications as the top prospect in the Nationals organization. And that item was Nats Willits seen as a number 4 prospect. And that's all the time we have for the Richmond Times-Dispatch sports section for today, Saturday, May 16th. You can hear the Richmond Times-Dispatch sports every weekday at 12 noon with a rebroadcast at 7 p.m. This program is also available on demand at www.virginiavoice.org. I'm Steve Bush for the Virginia Voice. 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

0: brown withered stalks are transforming into bright green shoots of hope. Spring is budding all around, finally. Early sunsets are being replaced with evenings of amber skies that burn into the night sky. 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
1: Welcome to this week's Military History Program. 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This week's article is entitled Consolidated B-24 Liberator, The Loyal Lumbering Lib, by Michael D. Hull from warfarehistorynetwork.com for June 2019. A host of famous fighters and bombers in the Allied arsenal spearheaded the aerial offensives that helped secure victory against the Axis powers in World War II. They included Great Britain's Supermarine Spitfire, Hawker Hurricane, Vickers Wellington, de Havilland Mosquito, and Avro Lancaster of Dambusters fame, and America's North American B-25 Mitchell, Curtis P-40 Tomahawk, Douglas A-20 Havoc, North American P-51 Mustang, Republic P-47 Thunderbolt, and the Boeing B-17 Flying Fortress, immortalized by the best-selling novel and classic film 12 O'Clock High. Overshadowed by all was an aerial workhorse that served almost everywhere and did almost everything. Produced in greater numbers than any other American military aircraft, the four-engine, high-wing, consolidated B-24 Liberator was the only bomber to be used in all theaters of operation. Big, ungainly, and disparaged as an overpowered, hard-to-fly Widowmaker, the lumbering Lib was not fully developed when World War II broke out, and was essentially obsolete by the time it ended. But it proved rugged, had great endurance, and outdid the graceful legendary B-17 in its speed, range, and operational ceiling. It carried more bombs than the Fortress, yet some Army Air Forces, WAGs, joked that it was the packing box the B-17 came in. From early in the war until its end, and from England to the Atlantic and the Mediterranean to the Far East, Liberators were assigned to the longest, toughest missions. The durable B-24 was the most versatile American bomber. Before the advent of the Boeing B-29 Superfortress, the Liberator was one of the few land-based heavy bombers used in the Pacific theater because it could handle the long flights where no emergency landing fields were available. Like that of the B-17 and many other U.S. wartime aircraft, the Liberator's origin dated back to the mid-1930s, and experiments with such big bombers as the Boeing XB-15 and Douglas XB-19. The necessity of a heavy bomber with superior performance grew critical in view of the tense political situation in Europe and the Japanese militancy in the Far East. In January 1939, Major General Henry H. Hap Arnold, commander of the Army Air Corps, foresaw the need for a bomber that could exceed 300 miles per hour and have a range of 3,000 miles and a ceiling of 35,000 feet. Consolidated Aircraft Corporation founder Reuben H. Fleet and design engineer I.M. MacLadden were approached that month and asked to create a production outlet for the B-17. But Consolidated made a counteroffer to build a better plane. The company wasted no time and, after a period of frantic work, created a mock-up of a radically new type of bomber. Powered by four Pratt & Whitney twin Wasp radial engines and equipped with a tricycle undercarriage to permit faster takeoffs and landings, Model 32 was designed around a high, low-drag wing patented by David R. Davis. This would increase the plane's speed, range, and load capacity. Fleet, a U.S. Air Service pilot in World War I, who had organized the first airmail flight from Washington, D.C. to New York, was proud of his plane, but troubled about the aesthetics. The big, slab-sided bomber had an ugly, snub nose, so he decided to add 3 feet to the fuselage and make it look prettier. The Army selected Model 32 on February 21, 1939, and a month later ordered a single XB-24 prototype. Even before it made its maiden flight on December 29, 1939, Consolidated began to receive orders for its new bomber. Early test flights proved successful. That March, meanwhile, the Army ordered 7 service test YB-24s, 6 of which were eventually sold to Britain as transatlantic ferry transports. A French purchasing commission bought 139 of the planes. The British and French wanted the new plane. When France capitulated in June 1940, her order for the bombers was transferred to Britain. Production continued at 5 eventual aircraft plants run by 4 companies, Consolidated at San Diego, California, and Fort Worth, Texas, Douglas at Tulsa, Oklahoma, Ford at Willow Run, Michigan, and North American at Dallas, Texas. And Liberators went into service with the newly formed U.S. Army Air Forces and the British Royal Air Force. The American B-24s were initially used as transports and ferries, while the first batch to cross the Atlantic became unarmed transports for British Overseas Airways Corporation and crew ferries for the RAF Ferry Command. The second batch of planes joined RAF Coastal Command at Prestwick, Scotland, where they were modified and fitted with radar, increased armament, and Lee lights for illuminating surface submarines at night. The first B-24s to see action in World War II were deployed against German U-boats, preying on Allied convoys in the Atlantic. Liberators helped to close the Mid-Atlantic Gap, where bitter battles were fought and where U-boats had been beyond the reach of land-based planes and even the formidable Short Sunderland flying porcupine boats of the Coastal Command. The long-range B-24 quickly established itself as highly effective in this particular combat role. Lockheed Hudson bombers could operate almost 500 miles from base. Wellingtons and Armstrong Whitworth Whitleys could spend 2 hours on station at that distance. The Sunderland could spend 2 hours at 600 miles, and the Catalina PBY the same amount of time at more than 800 miles. But the Liberator, with a maximum fuel load of 2,500 gallons, could spend 3 hours patrolling more than 1,100 miles from base. B-24s proved invaluable in the long Allied struggle to turn the tide against U-boat wolf packs in the unforgiving Atlantic. Later, in March 1945, RAF Liberators sank 7 U-boats in 6 days. As production increased, more B-24 variants rolled off the American assembly lines and went into service with the USAAF and Allied Air Forces. The RAF took delivery of about 1,900 of the bombers. Several hundred went to the U.S. Navy, and others served with the Royal Canadian Australian, and South African Air Forces. Manned by a crew of 8 to 10 and mounting 10 50-caliber machine guns, the Liberator was 67 feet long, had a wingspan of 110 feet, a cruising speed of 290 miles per hour, and carried a maximum bomb load of 12,800 pounds. Though eventually easy to mass-produce, the B-24 was an advanced and complex aircraft for its time. It consisted of 1,225,000 parts, held together by 313,237 rivets, and cost $215,000 to build. The price tag for a B-17 was $187,000. The bulky Liberator had a few faults. It required considerable strength to handle the controls. Pilots said that it was difficult to fly, particularly in formation and at altitudes above 20,000 feet, and that it demanded maximum skill. As one recalled, "In the air, it was like a fat lady doing a ballet." The plane's distinctive twin tails made it slightly unstable, and its fuel system was flawed. The interior was roomy, yet seemed cramped, and at high altitudes it was always numbingly cold. But the virtues outweighed the faults. As another pilot said later, "This was the workhorse of all the bombers." Like the Fortress, it could take great punishment, hand it out, and get its crew home. The production of B-24s, like that of Sherman tanks and Liberty ships, was one of the marvels of America's wartime industry. The plane underwent almost continuous modification, with increases in bomb load and defensive firepower. On the half-mile-long assembly line at Ford Motor Company's sprawling plant in the village of Willow Run, 30 miles west of Detroit, a B-24 was assembled every 51 minutes when production reached its peak. A total of 19,203 Liberator variants were eventually built. Shortly before the Japanese attack on Pearl Harbor on December 7, 1941, two specially equipped B-24s flew to the Philippines for reconnaissance flights over enemy bases in the Caroline and Marshall Islands. One of these planes was destroyed on the ground at Hickam Field, Hawaii, on that fateful Sunday morning. Following the attack that thrust America into World War II, the 75 Liberator IIs awaiting delivery to the British were requisitioned by the U.S. Air Force. While some of the new American bombers were rendering sterling service on anti-submarine sorties with RAF Coastal Command, others were readied to join B-17s in the gradual U.S. 8th Air Force buildup in England. The 93rd Bomb Group was the first to arrive in England with B-24Ds in September 1942. Nicknamed the Traveling Circus, the group had made the first formation crossing of the North Atlantic by Liberators. Other B-24s were deployed to the Middle East, where they served with the U.S. Air Force and the RAF. In May 1942, a force of 13 B-24Ds, led by Colonel Harry H. Halverson, was assigned to fly to China and join the 10th Air Force for raids against Tokyo. Its staging base was the RAF airfield at Fayed on the Great Bitter Lake in northeastern Egypt. Halverson's detachment did not make it to the Far East, but instead gained the first public attention for Liberators. On June 12, they took off on a mission to attack the oil refineries at Ploiești, 35 miles north of Bucharest, Romania. It was the first U.S. Air Force heavy bomber mission, and the first of several attacks by B-24s based in North Africa on Nazi Germany's vital source of petroleum. The bombers flew over the refineries at low level in heavy cloud cover and caused minimal damage. There were no American losses during the 2,400-mile round-trip operation, but only 7 bombers landed as planned in Iraq. 2 made it to Syria, 1 crash-landed, and 4 were interned in Turkey. Another such mission the following year would also prove disastrous. B-24s flew their first combat mission from England on October 9, 1942. Colonel Edward J. Timberlake Jr.'s 93rd Bomb Group took off from Alconbury and took part in a five-group raid on the French city of Lille. Sergeant Arthur Crandall, one of Timberlake's gunners, shot down a Focke-Wulf 190 fighter that day to chalk up the first aerial victory for an 8th Air Force Liberator. The next B-24 group to reach England was the 44th Bomb Group, the Flying Eight Balls, which arrived at Shipdham on November 7th. Although its first operation consisted merely of seven bombers creating a diversion for an attack by fortresses, the 44th Bomb Group was destined to take part in 343 missions up to April 1945. It flew more missions and dropped more bombs, 18,980 tons, than any other B-24 group, except the 93rd. Over the course of the war, the group lost 192 planes and claimed 330 Luftwaffe fighters destroyed. The 93rd Bomb Group was uprooted from England and deployed to North Africa on December 13, 1942. As part of the 12th Air Force and later the 9th Air Force, its Liberators flew strikes against Axis supply ports. The air and ground crews had to cope with primitive facilities, furious winds, rain, and mud. Sometimes it was impossible to taxi a B-24D because the mud was such an obstacle. The group mounted 22 missions in 81 days before returning to England. The numbers of Liberators grew so great that for most of the war, they constituted one-third of 8th Bomber Command's strength and outnumbered fortresses in bomber groups in the Mediterranean and Pacific theaters. By the end of 1943, there were more than 550 B-24s in Europe. The RAF, meanwhile, began using Liberators in the Middle East in June 1942 and then in the Indian Ocean area. B-24s were not well liked in the European theater because of the difficulty in mixing B-24s and B-17 formations. The respective flight performance capabilities of which were not compatible. There was a defensive need for tight formations in missions over Germany. B-17 crewmen joked that their best escorts were Liberators because they attracted enemy fighters. The B-24 performed better over North Africa and Italy, and even superlatively in the Pacific theater. Electronically modified and flying singly at low level, B-24 night raiders had a remarkable success rate in the Pacific. There, Liberators almost completely replaced the shorter-range B-17s and carried most of the burden of the U.S. Air Force bombing operations until the superfortresses arrived in late 1944. The most famous and costly Liberator mission of the war came when the bombers returned to Palustri in the summer of 1943. The eight refineries ringing the city supported Germany with 10 million tons of fuel oil a year, meeting a third of Luftwaffe and Panzer Corps needs. Because Germany possessed virtually no oil of its own, Allied planners believed that if the refineries could be destroyed, the enemy's war-making capacity would be seriously crippled. Operation Tidal Wave was painstakingly planned by a team led by Colonel Jacob Smart as a rooftop-level assault to minimize the need for a return mission. Such an approach, it was reasoned, would enhance the bombing accuracy and reduce the effect of enemy anti-aircraft batteries. Air crews spent several weeks maneuvering their 60,000-pound B-24Ds a few feet above the scorching desert around Benghazi on the Libyan coast. Though the plan was a bold one, Smart and his planners believed there was a better-than-average chance of success for the mission. But they were working with erroneous information. Allied intelligence had reported that Palustri was lightly defended by flak guns manned by Romanians, whose hearts were not fully in the German cause. In fact, the local military commander, Colonel Alfred Gerstenberg, was a diehard Nazi who had turned Palustri into one of the most heavily defended cities in Europe. Almost 300 deadly 88mm flak guns, 20mm and 37mm rapid-fire cannons, hundreds of heavy machine guns, and barrage balloons ringed the target area. A flak train was stationed there, and half a dozen fighter squadrons were based nearby. All were manned not by reluctant Romanians, but by highly trained Germans. Early warning systems extended all the way to Axis-occupied Greece to give Gerstenberg an early alert about any threat to Blosty. Unaware of what was waiting for them, the Americans made final preparations at Benghazi. Crews were briefed, and 178 Liberators were fueled and armed. The five bomb groups taking part were the 44th, 93rd, and 389th of the 8th Air Force, and the 98th and 376th of the 9th Air Force 9th Bomber Command. The mission leader was 43-year-old Pennsylvania-born Brigadier General Uzzel G. Ent, a 1924 West Point graduate and highly decorated commander of the 9th Bomber Command. At dawn on Sunday, August 1, 1943, the B-24s began thundering along the Benghazi runways on their 7-hour, 2,400-mile mission. They climbed northward across the Mediterranean. Things went wrong from the start. A Liberator crashed and burned on takeoff, killing its 10-man crew. A second plane flew into the sea, and another jettisoned its bombs and crashed after being attacked by a Messerschmitt 109 fighter. As the bombers rendezvoused, 10 more B-24s had to abort and return to base with engines fouled by the desert sand. The strike force was to head northward to the island of Corfu, off the southwestern coast of Albania, and then swing northeastward toward Romania. Near Corfu, the lead bomber, Wango Wango, piloted by Lieutenant Brian Flavel, inexplicably began pitching violently. After standing abruptly on its tail, it shuddered, flipped over backward, and plummeted into the Ionian Sea. No one knew what happened because radio silence was being observed. As the B-24s crossed the Albanian mountains, unexpected cloud cover and wind shear split the formation. The plan to have all five bomb groups hit their targets simultaneously was falling apart. A navigation error resulting from the misreading of a checkpoint diverted two of the groups toward Bucharest. The error was eventually corrected, but the new flight path was bringing the bombers toward the densest flak corridor. German intelligence, meanwhile, had deciphered a don't-shoot radio message to Allied naval units, and Gerstenberg's gun crews at Plosty were ready. The five Liberator groups would hit the target area in three waves instead of one, and they would be approaching from directions unfamiliar to them. Operation Tidal Wave was heading for disaster. The 22 Liberators of Lieutenant Colonel Addison E. Baker's 93rd Bomb Group were the first to arrive at Plosty. Piloting the lead plane, Hell's Wench, the tall, stern-jawed Baker drove hard for the target city as the bombers tightened formation and skimmed 50 feet above farm fields. All hell soon broke loose as German guns opened up. Machine guns and flak batteries hidden in haystacks poured fire into the sky, and more barrage balloons rose. The traveling circus bore on, but several bombers began trailing smoke, erupting in flames, and going down. Hell's Winch hit a balloon cable, took several hits, and eventually crashed in flames. There were no survivors. And Baker and his co-pilot, Major John L. Gerstad, were awarded posthumous medals of honor. 15 minutes behind the traveling circus, the final two formations, Colonel Leon Johnson's 8 Balls, 44th Group, and the Pyramiders of Colonel John R. Killer Kane's 98th Group, made a correct turn and headed for Plosty on course. The bombers pressed through a curtain of fire to their targets, but the losses mounted. One after another, burning B-24s fell. Johnson lost on staunchly.

Another posthumous Medal of Honor went to Lieutenant Lloyd D. Pete Hughes of the 389th Bomb Group, who dropped bombs squarely on target while his doomed B-24 was burning fiercely. It was the only single engagement in World War II in which five bomb groups received

Already the fires were leaping higher. The target grew the column of flames, smoke, and explosions, and we were headed straight into it. As we were going into the furnace, I said,

loss of more than 200 bombers and more than 2,000 crewmen. The refining capacity was reduced by 80% before the end of the war in Europe, and Soviet troops overran Ploesti in late August 1944. Liberators under American and foreign colors played an extensive and versatile role in the air war as the Allies gradually gained the upper hand during the second half of the global conflict. The U.S. 8th and 15th Air Forces continued to equip new groups with B-24s. There were 2,000 of them in service by April 1944, and the number peaked at 2,685 that August. Global B-24 frontline strength reached 6,000 in September 1944. By May 1945, there were 1,500 Liberators in action with the 8th and 15th Air Forces. They gave sterling service all over the globe, from Northern Ireland to the Azores, from Gibraltar to Burma, from India to China, from Rabaul to the Indian Ocean, and from Borneo to Okinawa. Modified as tankers, B-24s carried fuel over the hump from India to China, while others joined the Great Silver Fleets of B-29s in their punishing firestorm raids on Japan in 1944 to 1945. The number of frontline B-24s in service in the Pacific peaked at 992 in May 1944. High-tailed, sophisticated, lengthened versions of the Liberators, PBY-4Y-2 privateers, entered U.S. Navy service in January 1945. Flying from Hawaii, Tinian, Midway, and the Philippines, they served as ocean patrol bombers and Marine Corps transports. 26 of them were transferred to RAF Transport Command. Of all the B-24s that wore the red, white, and blue rondelle of the RAF during the war, the most famous was Commando AL-504, the personal transport of British Prime Minister Winston Churchill. During his many long, hazardous journeys, he flew in it to meet Soviet Marshal Joseph Stalin in Moscow, to Tripoli to inspect the 8th Army, to confer with President Franklin D. Roosevelt at Casablanca in Cairo, and to Ankara for talks with Turkish President Ismet Anunu. A total of 45.5 U.S. bomber groups flew B-24s in World War II, compared to a maximum B-17 force of 33 groups. When the European War ended in May 1945, the production of Liberators stopped, and orders for 5,168 B-24N variants were canceled. And that ends the article entitled Consolidated B-24 Liberator, The Loyal Lumbering Lib, by Michael D. Hull from WarfareHistoryNetwork.com for June 2019. And that's all of our time for military history this week. I'm Ken Wilson for the Virginia Voice. You can hear this program every Saturday evening at 7:30 p.m. with a rebroadcast on Sunday night at 11:30. 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
2: Hi, I'm Butch Ball, volunteer reader for the Virginia Voice. Welcome to today's music news. The first article is the New York Times. Nedra Talley Ross, last surviving member of the Ronettes, dies at 80. With towering hairdos and perfect harmonies, she and her cousins Ronnie and Estelle brought a fresh edge to the girl group sound in hits like Be My Baby. This article appeared in the New York Times on April 27, 2026, written by Clay Risen. Nedra Talley Ross, the last surviving member of the Ronettes, the powerhouse trio who blend of driving drums and horns backing sugar-sweet vocals, earned them a string of hits like Be My Baby and Baby, I Love You, and made them an integral part of the soundtrack of the mid-20th century America. She died on Sunday at her home in Chesapeake, Virginia. She was 80 years old. Her daughter, Nedra K. Ross, announced her death on social media, but did not provide a cause. The Ronettes. Nedra Talley, along with her cousins Veronica Bennett, later known as Ronnie Spector, and Estelle Bennett, were the archetype of the 1960s girl group, with towering beehive hairdos, dark eyeliner, and perfectly synced three-part harmonies, a combination of street tough vamp and all-American sweetheart. They were one of the vehicles through which the producer Phil Spector introduced his revolutionary Wall of Sound, an orchestral assault on drums and horns and driving vocals that formed a bridge between the early days of rock and roll and the heartier, heavier sounds of the late 1960s. Miss Talley Ross was just 14 when she began singing with her cousins as the Darling Sisters. After a brief period as Ronnie and the Relatives, the Bennett's mother, who was Nedra's mother's sister, came up with the name that stuck. A few hits on the New York City radio got them booking at sock hops and amusement parks and gave them the confidence to cold call Phil Spector at his studio in 1963. He signed them immediately. That same year, they had their first major